0: We have a pro-fossil fuel, pro-pipeline, anti-environmental regulation, anti-First Nations rights government, and I didn't expect that. I thought it would be good.
1: She also points out there's never been a two-week parliamentary break in May before and says the Liberals are flooding the zone to get reports and legislation through without proper scrutiny. Federal government entering into contract negotiations with Saab to buy a fleet of surveillance aircraft for the Air Force. Prime Minister Mark Carney says the fleet can track objects and signals up to 650 kilometers away and share the information in real time with Canadian forces and allies.
2: At the heart of the globalized system is the Canadian-made Bombardier Global 6500, an aircraft that includes 20% U.S. content, which gives a sense of just how integrated these defense systems are.
1: He also announced Ottawa intends to spend the equivalent of 4% of GDP on defense by 2030. Carney says the additional defense spending plans will put Canada ahead of schedule on the 2035 NATO spending target of 5% of GDP on defense. BC's consumption of alcohol, the subject of a new report from the Office of the Provincial Health Officer. Report says, as of 2023, people here average 8.8 drinks per week. That's compared to the national average of 8.2. It finds drinking less is better for long-term health at one or two drinks per week. Dr. Bonnie Henry has some specific recommendations for the government to consider.
3: I think what we would like to see is specific labels on bottles, but also on where you purchase alcohol. So shelf talkers, as they call them, and labels in places like bars. We do have a program already in where certain labels have to be in bars and restaurants where alcohol can be consumed, but they need to be updated more frequently, and they need to we need to look at the language in those. And I think there's some willingness on the part of industries to be involved in that as well.
1: This is Trevor Halford's final week as interim leader of the BC Conservatives. They'll pick a new leader on Saturday. He says they all feel energized heading into the big weekend.
4: I am incredibly proud of how this caucus and how this party has grown in the last number of months. I really am. We had a caucus meeting last night, and I can tell you, I've never felt, and our caucus has never felt, more energized going into this weekend than we've ever been before.
1: Party says it now has over 40,000 members. Sports coming up.
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1: They're about to drop the puck at the Bell Centre in beautiful downtown Montreal. The Canadiens hosting Carolina in Game 4 of the Eastern Final in the NHL tonight. Canes lead the series 2-1. Good news, though, for Montreal fans. Former Victoria Grizzly Alex Newhook will return to the Habs lineup for the game tonight. They're just tipping off on CTV Vancouver Island right now. The Toronto Tempo are in Chicago in WNBA action. In afternoon baseball, Seattle's moved into first place in the American League West after a 3-game sweep of the A's, including a 9-1 win this afternoon. The Mariners still below 500 at 28-29, but lead Sacramento by a half game now. Toronto nip Miami by a score of 2-1. I'm Steve Young. If it's happening, it's here on CFAX 1070. It's 5:08.
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11: Seatbelt.
12: Good afternoon, Victoria. Thank you so much for being here. It's a gorgeous day here in Esquimalt and everywhere else. I think we hit that high of 23 degrees.
11: Not in Esquimalt Harbor, but no. We're getting close. I mean, we got up to 16 in Esquimalt Harbor, but probably over in UVic. Mm-hmm. You know, UVic is at 20. Yeah.
12: Peninsula is always kind of nice.
11: Yeah, they're usually a bit warmer. Do we still have the airport one?
12: Airport says 21.4 degrees, but the hot spot on the island right now, Port Alberni. 27 degrees.
11: Nice.
12: Yeah, it's nice and sunny in Port Alberni. And sounds like it's going to be pretty sunny for the most of the summer. A little warmer than usual.
11: Yeah, we were talking to Doug Gillum, a senior meteorologist of the network, Weather Network, and he was saying... Yeah. Just a nice overall summer. It sounded very mellow for the most part of the summer.
12: Yeah, like not quite as intense as it could be.
11: It's nice because I feel like all I can remember over the last several years is just hot, hot, sticky, heat dome level summers.
12: Yes, and speaking of which, camping is... top of mind in the summertime.
11: It's the best way to get cooled down.
12: We were talking about the heat dome. We were camping that weekend.
11: That's right, because you chose a pretty awful place to camp during the heat dome.
12: I mean, it's a gorgeous place to camp.
11: Yes, I won't discredit McDonald Park being a lovely place because I grew up right down on McDonald Park Road in Sydney, North Saanich, whatever. But... there's nothing to swim in, Josh.
12: No, there is no water features, and we learned that the hard way.
11: You're going to go down to Roberts Bay Bird Sanctuary and try and swim? You know, like...
12: I went around near, like, you know, the Sydney Harbor and stuff like that. Well, maybe there's... it's all yacht parking and stuff.
11: Oh, yeah, that water just is... I remember going as a kid. I remember walking, stomping around that area and just going down to the beach to dip my toes in. It was just like oil mud.
12: Yep. We wound up doing what pretty much everybody else did. Elk Lake.
11: Yes. Elk Hamster Lake becomes Beach. Just absolutely, like Elk Lake and Thetis, so packed in the summertime.
12: Very much so. Mm-hmm. And my, oh my, was that beach packed during the heat dome.
11: You can only imagine. Well, have you camped anywhere with a lake close by?
12: Oh, well, yes, up island.
11: Oh,
12: even closer, we've camped at Bamberton, and you can go out into like the Saanich Inlet there.
11: Oh, yeah.
12: Which is kind of nice.
11: Yeah.
12: Up island, because a lot of people go to, like the BC campground websites to find a place to camp, but don't sleep on your regional districts. Yeah. Or even your municipalities that might have campgrounds within their realms.
11: Oh, that's a great campgrounds. Lots of smaller ones, too. Yeah. You know, if you're just looking for something simple.
12: Yeah. Like Island View Beach.
11: Yeah, exactly.
12: It's a great place to camp, but you won't find it on the BC campground list because it's run by CRD.
11: Oh, I didn't know about that either. So that's kind of a nice in to know, at least, is what is a BC park versus a CRD park.
12: For sure. If you're like, oh, man, I went through all of these campgrounds and there's no availability, check out the regional districts.
11: There you go.
12: Usually a little something extra to find. But but we're going to do a Goldstream. Again this summer.
11: Goldstream's nice. I like, so my first time going up to the actual camping area was recently. Remember I told you my son and I went to the playground over there and they've got like a pump track.
12: Yeah.
11: They got like a, it's almost like, it's not an amphitheater. This is the wrong wording for it, but it's like an outdoor theater almost. And I thought that was weird. I said, what do they got performances here? But it's for, I guess, education, outdoor nature education.
12: Oh,
11: They have like this little outdoor theater area or podium, if you will, type thing. So that's cool that's up there. But I also like when you go down into the actual Goldstream, away from the campground, just a stone throw away of just a short walk down, is the park itself. And you got like those little like, picnic table areas. Mm-hmm. You can go with your family and, you know, when you could have a little campfire. Great spot to have like a little marshmallow roast.
12: And I'm hoping the unban of the campfire ban sticks around for a bit more.
11: I hope so.
12: It all depends on us and our responsibility.
11: I love campfires because it just goes hand in hand with camping, but it's just not safe these days with the warm, dry conditions we've been having.
12: Yeah, so I'm hoping the permitted Category 1 campfires will stay in effect for a few more weeks. I'm going to plan on hitting Goldstream Park, and I want at least one campfire camping session in.
11: Yeah, same. That's exactly what I want this summer, is to go camping at least once, because my son, to be honest, has never been camping.
12: Really?
11: No. I don't know. We just haven't gotten around to it. I don't know. We don't go vacationing. We're not a vacation family either. You know, my spouse is a trades contractor. Mm-hmm. I work in radio. Yeah. So we don't get to do fun, luxurious, frivolous things very often.
8: No.
11: So camping is one of those things that we find a luxury because it's kind of a whole thing. You got to pack up the groceries. You got to have all the equipment. You got the time off, the gas, everything, right?
8: So absolutely.
11: That's why I wanted to start with Gulfstream because it's close by.
8: Yeah, that's a really good place to do it. And I also recommend Bamberton. Going up in the Malahat.
11: Nice. Yeah.
8: It's a great little campground there, and you have the nice water access, too.
11: I also saw that a part of the TRGs is that there's a campground over by Souk Potholes.
8: Yes, I haven't tried that
11: salmon,
8: one yet.
11: Spring Salmon Place has a beautiful indigenous name that I actually can't pronounce myself, but beautiful. Camp fees are $25 a night only? Are you kidding me?
8: Yeah, no, affordable.
11: That's so affordable.
8: $25 a night, $10 a night for an extra vehicle.
11: Well, it's a great, and I love soup potholes. I've been there in so long. So again, I thought maybe that a bit further out than Gulfstream, you know?
8: Let me know if you're going to go camping. Let us know. 7-10-10. And where your favorite campsites are, because I'm still taking suggestions that I can, we try to do something we know and then something we don't know. That way we kind of expand where we've been.
11: Yeah, makes sense.
8: We can expand our knowledge of the traffic and weather with Jade.
11: Looking at congestion levels right now, I'm not seeing too much in the way of some congestion in the areas that was building earlier. A bit actually building to the Johnson Street Bridge, which we weren't seeing earlier. But this builds around Catherine Street, down Esquimalt Road to the Johnson Street Bridge. Also seeing a fair amount of congestion down Taiyi from Bay Street. And it looks like there is some congestion on the Bay Street Bridge. Now, this is going into Vic West because there is no eastbound traffic out of Vic West and Esquimalt off of the Bay Street Bridge. Other congestion points I'm seeing just around Maple Bank. I'm seeing it build down Admirals Road and extend to about Cowper Street at Admirals and Cowper Street and extending down Island Highway, building at Craig Flower and Glenvale Road all the way down Island Highway to Helmkin. Tonight in Victoria, it's a low of 12 degrees, clear skies overnight into tomorrow where it's mainly sunny and a high of 22 degrees. In Esquimalt Harbor, it's 15.
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18: I think it was that philosopher, Homer J. Simpson, who said, alcohol, the cause of and solution to all of life's problems. Well, a report out by BC's provincial health officer today says that while alcohol use in the province has reached a 20-year low, back pat for you, after it spiked during the COVID pandemic, it's still well above both the national average and recommended levels. For more on this, CTV Vancouver Island News reporter Brendan Strain joins us for a conversation. How you doing today, sir?
19: I'm fantastic and great lead. Homer Simpson quote. Amazing.
18: How could you not? Because, I mean, a lot of people think it is the solution, but invariably it just compounds the problems that you may be trying to solve.
19: Isn't that the truth?
18: Yeah,
19: isn't
18: absolutely. That the truth? So what did we hear today reported out by the provincial health officer as relates to alcohol consumption in BC?
19: Yeah, it was a team effort. UVic's Canadian Institute for Substance Use and Research were also involved. And it's six key recommendations that are that are being put forward to, you know, try and curb alcohol use in the province. And I think the two key takeaways here is labeling on bottles. That's what people would recognize and see right away when they walk into their local liquor store. Bottles would now have those warning labels on it that much like cigarette packs or sure. cannabis or, you know, some prepackaged foods, it would point out harms of consuming alcohol. So that would be the number one for sure. And then the number two that jumped out to me is minimum unit pricing. So basically, the higher the alcohol content, the lower the floor is on the price. So basically, when you get up to the till, it may cost you more if this gets implemented, these recommendations.
18: Okay, so the higher proof, the higher the price?
19: Yeah, pretty much. I mean, there's lots of beers out there that you know, you can get a 12% beer now, a 7%, a 5%, and then sometimes in many cases it costs, the 12% costs as much as the 5%, and you know, people shop with their wallets, so obviously, and you know, if it's going to cost you more, maybe you might make a choice to spend a little bit less and buy the 5% or the 3% alcoholic beverage.
18: Get a Radler or something that's like half beer, half juice.
19: Something. There's alternatives out there for sure. So
18: now, I know the recommendation that they put out not too long ago is 1 to 2 drinks per week in order to avoid most alcohol-related health risks. What are BCers averaging now?
19: Right now, it's 8.8 per week, and the national average is 8.2. So up on the West Coast here, I guess we drink a little bit more than the average Canadian, and much more than the recommended 1 or 2, which is obviously, we're nowhere close. So, you know, they're putting out these recommendations to curb that, and you know, to maybe get the province to jump on board and cut down on some of the health related issues that come with drinking as well, right? So apparently, I was told today that, you know, the province is not taking in what they're spending on healthcare for alcohol related illnesses. So, you know, this is one of the key reasons, I guess, that the province would get involved in this and adopt these recommendations if they choose to do so.
1: Because there's more talk now about alcohol being linked to things like cancer and heart disease. Are people actually becoming more aware of that?
19: Oh, I think so. There's certainly was mentioned today, you know, we're at a 20-year low right now in consumption, peaking in the pandemic, which Josh mentioned. But it's the youth, the younger kids, you know, not youth, but 19 to 30-year-olds that are drinking far less. Mm. And, I mean, they're also probably consuming more cannabis, and that's kind of the vaping generation. But, you know, as far as alcohol goes, they are consuming much less, and it probably has a lot to do with not wanting to feel crappy in the morning and the health risk related to drinking.
18: Now, what did the report talk? I mean, you mentioned youth. I figure we can actually spend a moment on youth themselves, namely the people who shouldn't be drinking at all, those under the age of 19. How it says here, what, 38% of people in that cohort have reported trying alcohol? That's an astounding number. 2 out of 5.
19: 2 out of 5. You know what? I didn't actually read that part of the report, but it doesn't surprise me. Mm-hmm. I don't know. I just think that the younger generation is just staying away from it more. but I don't know. I'm not really too sure what I can say about that one.
18: No, that's all fair. But I just had noted here that, you know, 38% of people aged 12 to 19 report having tried alcohol, which kind of astounds me, you know, being that you're, like, you only really hear of it like, oh, maybe you can drink at home because it's safe here or whatever. You hear people saying sometimes, I don't know if I'm in that camp or not, but it just kind of amazed me that it was so high, the number of people aged 12 to 19 that reported having tried alcohol. Do they break this down by health region, by the way? Do we in Island Health drink more or less than folks in, like, you know, Fraser or the interior?
19: Yeah, we were about par for the course. The largest demographic in the region is the Northern Health section is where the highest numbers are. And actually the one stat that kind of jumped out to me is, you know, the younger generation is drinking less. The generation and the people, the demographic that drinks the most are males over the age of 65. So that's where most of the consumption is coming from.
18: And it sounds like, frankly, that the people have been kind of leading the way all these years now.
19: Yeah, the older generation, I guess. I mean, I'm 47 years old, and I mean, talking about underage drinking, I was certainly under the age of 19 the first time I had a drink. So, you know, that's just goes with the territory of generational shifts, I guess. And that's where I was back when I was a kid. So,
1: was there anything that you found in the data that talked about just the cost of living and how expensive everything is, and if that impact how much people are drinking?
19: Not so much the cost of living, but certainly with the mandatory minimum pricing, you know, people will drink less if they can't afford it. Unfortunately, they'll eat less if they can't afford it, you know. And so if you do raise the price on this, I mean, there's a pinch going on in the cost of living out there right now. Mm-hmm. So people don't have a whole lot of extra money to go around. So I guess the theory behind that is if you raise the price of alcohol, less people are going to be able to consume it or want to or be willing to spend the money to consume it, I guess.
18: Yeah, I mean, especially when you think the fact that we are spending more in alcohol-related health care than we are taking in from alcohol in taxation. And it kind of makes me wonder if maybe we're going to consider down the road some sort of alcohol-specific tax that'll be tacked on top of normal sales taxes. But that's a bridge to cross elsewhere. Brendan String, CTV Vancouver Island News, appreciate you joining us, sir.
19: Absolutely. Anytime. Thanks for having me.
1: At Victoria to Langford. Hopefully it's smoothing out a bit better. Looking around 30 minutes right now. Seeing congestion just building throughout Douglas, but mostly around the uptown area as you're rounding that corner past uptown. And it continues still just about the Helmkin Road exit. It seems like it's smooth heading into Langford otherwise. And heading into Souk, it's under an hour now at 50 minutes right now. And in Esquimalt, we'll look at both Admirals. It's quite clear now, but I'm seeing congestion building at Glenvale Road all the way down Craigflower and continuing on Island Highway till Helmkin Road. A fair amount of congestion as well down Mackenzie still. So this is building a bit earlier now around Pape Highway and continuing to Highway 1. And it seems like just the interchange itself is pretty busy right now. Tonight in Victoria, it's a low of 12 degrees. Clear skies overnight into tomorrow where it's mainly sunny and a high of 22 degrees. In Esquimalt, we're still sitting at 15.
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20: I'm Steve Young with your CFAX 1070 news update. Alcohol use has hit a 20-year low in BC, but remains above both the national and recommended levels of intake. A report by the provincial health officer released today says people in the province were drinking an average of 8.8 drinks per week compared to the national average of 8.2. It's also significantly higher than the 1 to 2 drinks recommended per week to avoid most alcohol-related health risks. The report also says that the interior, northern, and island health regions of the province have the highest levels of drinking per person. BC's police watchdog looking for witnesses to the arrest of a man in Souk on March 23rd. RCMP were called to a home near Otter Point Park, where officers asked a man to leave the property because the owner wanted him gone. That led to an altercation between officers and the man, who reportedly refused to leave. He reportedly suffered an injury during that altercation before being arrested and taken into custody. I'm Steve Young. If it's happening, it's here on CFAX 1070.
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18: It's a Wednesday afternoon, which means it's time to get into the movies with Jason White, our local movie guy. How's it going, sir?
37: I'm doing well. How's everyone doing in the studio today?
1: Mm-hmm. Good.
18: It's been a great one, and kind of looking forward to what's coming up in the box office this weekend.
37: Yes.
18: And I see here we're going to start with, can I just say, yet another Star Wars movie?
37: Yet another Star Wars movie. Although, to be honest, it has been 6 years since we've had one in cinemas. But in the meantime, I feel like Disney Plus has went way overboard with so many Star Wars spinoff shows after Mr. George Lucas sold off his Lucasfilm Star Wars Empire to Disney many, many, many years ago. I think it was like 2012.
18: So it's been a minute, yeah.
37: 14 years ago, and that spawned a couple of feature films, a couple of spin-off movies, but mostly TV shows. And I mention all of this because there is a new Star Wars movie out in release right now. It's this called Star Wars The Mandalorian and Grogu. This is based off of the Mandalorian TV series, which I have not seen and never really wanted to. I do not have a Disney Plus subscription. I'm basically ignorant on the Mandalorian TV show, but this is a movie, and I do see movies in theaters, and I did go to see this new Star Wars. Just what I can tell everyone about this one, I'm just going to read the plot description because I couldn't make any sense of this movie. So
18: Sure. It's
37: about the evil, you know, the evil empire has fallen after, you know, the events of Return of the Jedi, episode 6, I believe. Definitely episode 6. I do know that. The warlords have remained scattered throughout the galaxy as a fledgling New Republic works to protect everything the rebellion fought for. They enlist the help of legendary Mandalorian bounty hunter Din Djarin, who is played by Pedro Pascal, but more on him in a second.
18: Ooh.
37: Yeah, and along with his young apprentice Grogu, aka Baby Yoda, just basically the movie is about a bounty hunter and an apprentice running around doing things on a planet.
18: Okay.
37: I think that's like what I took from watching this 2 hour and 15 minute snore fest that it is a colossal bore. This movie just, it put me to sleep. I actually not only fell asleep when I saw it last week, I actually went and did a bathroom break. I was so not interested. You know, when I started describing it, even I started falling asleep listening to it. And I know I sound really mean, but I've been such a fan of the original Star Wars trilogy, and I feel not a single movie or TV show has lived up to the original trilogy, and this movie is no exception. It just kind of flounders. The cast isn't very good. You have Pedro Pascal mostly in a mask throughout the entire movie. I don't even know if it's actually him. It's mostly probably just a stunt double. There's also like a really be Jeremy Allen White, who played Bruce Springsteen last year. He has he just plays the voice of one of the Jabbas in the movie that speaks regular English. I don't know if you know your Star Wars history, but Jabba usually has, like, you know, it's subtitled. It's another language.
18: Sure.
37: It's subtitled on screen, and in this case, he's talking English. That completely threw me off. So there's just not a lot here. It's not even a very good looking movie. It's directed by Jon Favreau, who's a filmmaker I've met a couple of times in the film fest circuit. He's a great guy. I kind of like more of his narrative movies, like Chef and Swingers from the 90s. He starred in that one.
18: Okay.
37: But sometimes when he does like a big budget movie, like The Lion King remake from 2018 was also a disappointment. He directed that one. This just kind of feels like he's just for hire on this. It just doesn't look or sound very good in the theater. So this is one of the rare movies that I don't recommend on the show. Usually I come on and go, oh my God, I'm so excited to promote this movie. But I did want to talk about it because I do still want to see Star Wars, the original Star Wars on the big screen. And there is going to be a 50th anniversary restoration of the original Star Wars coming back to theaters next January. So I'm very, very excited to see. Like, it's the original. Listeners know anything about the Star Wars movies. They have been heavily digitally altered over the years by George Lucas and his team. This is like the original Star Wars coming back to theaters. So I hope that sparks bringing The Empire Strikes Back and Return of the Jedi back to theaters as well. I'm just thirsting for the original trilogy. And that's kind of why I wanted to talk about it, because I just feel like they're making too much Star Wars product. It's not, these aren't actually really movies. They're just kind of products. So I was very disappointed. But if people want to ignore my non-recommendation and go see it anyway, you do have lots of options to see it. It's playing everywhere.
1: As someone, Jane, who has seen the Mandalorian series and actually really liked it myself.
37: Good.
1: Have you enjoyed any of the new stuff, or is it just the Mandalorian that you haven't seen?
37: Actually, I'm going to go back in a minute, because I did say, oh, I've been disappointed. I did like Rogue One,
1: okay,
37: which came out, I think, 2016. That was sort of a precursor to Star Wars. Had a few problems with it, but that was enjoyable. And one that was kind of like that I had some things I liked in it was the Solo. It was Han Solo, a Star Wars story.
1: Yeah.
37: It came out in 2018. That one had Alden Ehrenreich playing Han Solo, and I thought he did a really good job. It wasn't a perfect movie, but
1: so you've liked some of the newer stuff. Yeah, I would think it's fair that you've given this one a bit of a knock, because you haven't seen The Mandalorian.
37: Yeah, and I shouldn't have to either. Like, I find that you shouldn't have to see a TV series on Disney Plus to see a movie. I think that, you know, if the filmmakers did their job, you know, you'd be able to jump right into it. But yeah, this just didn't work for me at all, unfortunately.
18: So, I mean, so maybe it's not the movie for the casual moviegoer, but if somebody's a diehard Star Wars fan, this is probably something they'll want to see.
37: And it did okay in the box office. Possibly if you've seen every single show and you've seen the how many seasons of Mandalorian? There's two or three or something.
1: I think there's three.
37: See, there's three? Yeah. And I'm not going to go back and I'm not going to get a Disney Plus subscription to figure out. But what I saw was just a mess. Mm-hmm. But you know, it's a good thing though. Like if you are a Star Wars fan, you die hard, go check it out. Like go, please disagree with me. I'm just one take on the movie. But it is kind of fun to come on this show and just kind of not positively review a movie. It kind of makes me feel good in an odd way.
1: Were they leaning into Grogu a lot? Was it Grogu the star?
37: That's a good question. That was one of my criticisms of the movie too. There's too much of that. It was too much of Grogu and too much of the silly jokes in the movie as well. So just not for me. But
1: I don't know if you've ever seen this. So far, sidebar, but they did the Groot had his own little mini shorts, and that's what they could have done for Grogu if they haven't already. I haven't seen it, but a little tiny shorts. Yeah. You don't need like a full movie of Grogu scenes because they're cute, but only for that short 2 to 3 minutes.
37: Yeah, I agree. Like little short films. And I'm to be honest, I'm a little tired of the Guardians of the Galaxy. I don't want them to make any more of those movies either. I think I only like the first one out of that one. So less Groot is better, but and less Grogu, and this would have been better too.
18: Oh man, but despite that, I think we've got a clip.
37: We do have a clip. Yes, we're doing those now. It's been a while.
18: Yeah.
37: It's been a hot minute.
0: Grogu, I need you to go to the control panel. Remember the buttons I told you never to touch?
3: I'm gonna need you to touch them. Look for the ignition relay cutoff. It's next to the fuel differential readout, which is between the pump compression gauge and the primary reserve
0: No! Don't touch the missile battery switch.
3: That's why there's a safety guard on it. Do you see the fuel readout display?
0: Remember I showed you that one?
3: It's on the other side of the manual control surface calibration.
4: I don't think he knows what he's doing.
37: Basically just hitting the wrong buttons.
18: Sure.
37: There's a little more context for that clip. But it's funny. We were just talking about Grogu. And that was kind of the thing. Makes a lot of mistakes in it, but that just kind of really wore thin as the movie went on.
18: It sounds like, it'll spawn a few Baby Yoda toys, though.
37: Yeah. And again, it's just not for me. Every time I see the Baby Yoda, I kind of cringe a little bit. It was a disappointment. Very disappointing movie. But if people still want to see it, check it out. It's playing everywhere. There's an IMAX version at Silver City.
18: Oh.
37: AVX out at West Shore. You can get the good laser projection in there. It's playing downtown, Capitol, Odeon, Star Cinema's playing in Sydney. I think that's all of them.
18: All right. Star Wars.
37: You got a lot of options.
18: Star Wars, The Mandalorian, and Grogu. Maybe not for the casual moviegoer, but if you're a diehard Star Wars fan,
37: it's possible.
18: Yet another movie to add to the canon.
37: Yeah.
18: And we'll see what else is playing at screens around Greater Victoria when we come back from Jay's Traffic and Weather Report.
1: Looking at Victoria to Langford, it's about 25 minutes right now, so smoothing out nicely. Victoria to Langford, only congestion in that zipper merge area of Highway 1 and the Mackenzie and Admirals interchange there. Victoria to Sooke is well under an hour at 50 minutes right now, and just checking for any congestion points. Still seeing some congestion down Island Highway, building around Admirals, down Island Highway to Helmkin, smoothing out still, and Mackenzie is still pretty busy building around Quadra, at this point again in patches, and continuing down to the interchange at Highway 1. Tonight, Victoria, it's a low 12 degrees, mainly clear into tomorrow, where it's mainly sunny and a high of 22. In Esquimalt, we're at 15 degrees.
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18: And we're back with Jason White, our local movie guy, as we check out what's going to be on screens this weekend. And I see one here that looks like it might be set in history called Pressure.
37: It's a historical war epic. I feel like we haven't had one of these in quite a while. This one is unseen by me. It has not played at any film festivals that I know of. But it is coming out on Thursday at Capitol in Odeon downtown. This movie is about the 72 hours before the D-Day invasion. That was in 1944 in World War II, and it's the fate of the free world is hanging in the balance. This one sort of, it's all about like the planning and the execution leading up to it. You have the likes of General Dwight D. Eisenhower, Captain James Sagg. They are very much involved in this impossible choice to launch the largest and most dangerous seaborne invasion or risk losing the war. And I'm immediately excited for this movie, not just because it has a great cast. Like, you have the likes of Andrew Scott, Brendan Fraser, Carrie Condon, Chris Messina, and Damian Lewis are in this cast. But also, Saving Private Ryan is legit one of the greatest war films of all time. That one focuses on you know, the actual invasion is sort of like the opening of the film, and it's some of the most powerful 30 minutes in film history. It's a movie I just saw again a couple of years ago, and I was in tears at the end of that sequence. So very, very historic. This movie seems more about like the lead up to it, the planning, and based on what I saw on the trailers and clips and everything, there is going to be a lot of what looks like some realistic war footage and some depiction, but it does also seem about like, you know, what was happening before that and all the plans and everything.
18: Oh, well, and I think we have a clip for this one.
37: Mm-hmm. Yes.
0: Call General Eisenhower.
1: Soldiers, sailors, and airmen, you are about to embark upon the Great Crusade. The eyes of the world are upon you.
2: D-Day will be the largest seaborne invasion in history. We invade France Monday.
3: I'm concerned that what you're saying is impossible.
4: Well, they won't like this.
23: There are two major storms advancing towards the Normandy coast, even as we speak.
24: My men are ready. Get them onto the beaches somehow, anyhow.
25: With waves of 10 feet, we won't be landing anywhere.
18: Oh, wow. That sounds amazing.
37: It does. And we're hearing the voices, like Brendan Fraser is in the movie. He plays Eisenhower in the film. You hear Andrew Scott. He's playing James Stagg. Also, great actor Damian Lewis playing Bernard Monty Montgomery. Of course, I'm a huge fan of his from the Band of Brothers series that came out decades ago, which is another one of my favorite, not war movies. That was actually an HBO series. But, yeah, this looks really powerful and really timely. I feel like we haven't seen a World War II movie, and I'm sure there has been, but this one, they're getting like kind of a wide release. That's pretty great to see. And if I like the movie, we'll definitely talk about it next week's show. But I really liked what I saw so far. I'm a huge fan of the cast, and it looks like it has a lot of good filmmaking. A man named Anthony Maras directed the film. And if people are interested in war movies, World War II stories especially, this is going to be opening at the Capitol and the Odeon downtown starting on Thursday.
18: That sounds like a lot of fun.
37: For a war movie.
18: I mean, for given the subject matter.
37: But like exceedingly well made, that could be fun. Like,
18: well, for sure. Being able to get a good... I mean,
26: very action packed.
37: Definitely.
26: It sounded intense.
37: It's just one that like I've heard about this one about a month ago, and I'm like, oh my goodness, I can't wait to see it because I love the cast and I love war films, especially on the big screen. So it should be really good. And we can maybe review it on our next week.
26: I'm a big fan of Brendan Fraser, and I feel like he kind of went away for a while, and I know there was some stuff that went on personally in his life and stuff. So I just love the return of him because now I feel like he's on more screens and playing those perfect roles too, like this one, where you can hear his voice, you're like, oh, I believe he is, you know, a general.
37: Well, I don't know. Either of you seen The Whale, which he did win an Oscar for a couple of years ago?
26: I haven't. No.
18: Yeah, I haven't seen it yet, but I've heard
37: that
18: of it.
37: Movie is incredible because he had to put on this huge, like, fat suit to play a very conflicted character. And one of my favorite upcoming actors, Sadie Sink, is also in that movie as well. Mm. She was from Stranger Things, and she's on Romeo and Juliet. Yes. So there's a movie recommendation for both of you and all of our listeners as well, if you want some more Brendan Fraser movies in your life. But yeah, he is one of my favorite actors, and I'm so thrilled he's back doing more roles now too.
18: So I think we got time for one more movie here. Yeah.

0: when it comes out Thursday night. This is kind of, it's based on this kind of viral YouTube found footage series by a man named Kane Parsons. He directs this one. It follows a psychologist who is forced to confront a terrifying unexplained realm after one of her patients vanishes into a mysterious alternate dimension. Now, I've seen the trailer and I've seen the clip, and we're going to play a clip in a second, but what this oddly reminded me like of why I love the recent movie Exit 8 so much. And I'm not comparing the two movies, but when we talked about it, like that movie was like this person trying to get out of this endless loop in a subway station. Mm. But it seems like this connects to this series of creepy back rooms that we don't know what the reason for it is or the mystery. But this movie's getting like a lot of early buzz. And I know it's actually going to be a pretty big hit this weekend. So I'm pretty excited to check it out. I'm probably definitely going to talk about it next week's show, too.
1: Well, let's see or hear a little bit of it.
2: I found something in the store.
3: Okay. What did you find?
2: The place. I found a place.
0: Josh, I just love seeing your reaction. I know we're on the radio right now, but yes. If our listeners could see your face right now, you're trembling right there, sir.
1: I actively didn't look at it just so I can see with my mind's eye what I was hearing, like everybody else was hearing. And you nailed it, though. Yeah. Absolutely creepy.
0: Yeah, and I don't want to read too much into it. Like, even just the description I kind of gave when Elaine, because, I haven't seen it yet, and I don't like spoiling movies. But you've also heard the voices of two of my favorite actors, actually. Should we tell Asia Four? It's been like 12 years a slave, and from my favorite movie Sentimental Value last year, I have the wonderful Renate Rezaev. Both of them play the lead roles in this film. I'm a huge fan of hers, not just from Sentimental Value, but The Worst Person in the World. So I'm hoping this movie puts her on the map. And like I was saying a minute ago, like this has so much buzz. I think it's going to be a big hit this weekend, and it's really great to see like original smaller movies have a good box office return as well. I do want to give a mention as well, because Obsession, which we talked about last week, is actually did 30% better in the box office than it did in its first week. Movie's almost earned about $75 million worldwide so far for a movie that cost $750,000 to make. So I had to mention that one too, because it's like when you have a good movie, when you have something that's an exciting presence like Obsession or Backrooms, it's getting people to come to the theater to see it, and that's really exciting too.
1: Where will Backrooms be showing?
0: Backrooms is going to be opening at Capitol and Silver City. I might expand to more locations. Those are the two I know of so far. Just check local listings. I mean, it might be a hit movie. It might expand to more theaters, too.
1: Well, Jason White's our local movie guy, and I appreciate you coming in just to kind of share what's coming up, but even stuff you haven't seen yet.
0: Exactly. This is kind of a unique show. We've had two movies that I haven't seen yet. Yeah. But, again, if people haven't seen Obsession or The Sheep Detectives as well, I got to give another shout out to that beautiful film. It's a lot of good stuff playing in Victoria right now.
1: Well, Jason, good to chat with you. Talk again next week.
0: Thank you.
1: Right out of time for today's program, Jade, but not so far out of time that we don't have enough time for the song of the day.
4: Which we do a favor for you. The Summer of Rock is your opportunity to win a trip to Vancouver and see Motley Crue. We'll put you up at a hotel, Rosedale and Robson, and then we'll fly over via Helijet, and all thanks to our lovely friends down at Sax Point Pub.
1: Stand by. Your CTV Vancouver Island News at 6 o'clock is coming up in just a moment. Have a fantastic evening. Stay safe. Enjoy the sun. And we'll talk again tomorrow.

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2: Particularly those longer-term chronic diseases.
3: Tonight, how BC's top doctor wants to officially label the dangers of drinking also.
4: It really does fill their buckets, and it fills their family's buckets, and they make connections.
3: How a summer beach day is creating lifelong bonds for students who are deaf or hard of hearing. Plus, Adam finds out how an unexpected friendship formed. A woman happened upon a crow in distress later on the Sawatsky sign-off. Good evening. Thanks for joining us. BC's top doctor is laying out new recommendations when it comes to alcohol consumption. They include warning labels on alcoholic drinks similar to what you see on cigarettes and warnings about the dangers of drinking. CTV's Brendan Strain has more.
5: The average British Columbian consumes 8.8 standard alcoholic drinks per week, higher than the national average of 8.2, both well above the recommended 1 to 2 drinks per week in order to avoid most alcohol-related health risks.
6: It is important for us as public health officials to continue to monitor these trends and understand the impacts they're having on the health of people here.
5: The Office of the Provincial Health Officer, along with the Canadian Institute for Substance Use Research at the University of Victoria, have put out 6 key recommendations to government to help curb alcohol consumption through policy shifts.
7: One of those ways is to have labels, clear labels, that actually will mention the risks related to the product that they're about to buy.
5: Similar to those on cigarette packs, cannabis, and some prepackaged foods. Another key recommendation, minimum unit pricing.
8: Which puts essentially a floor on the price of alcohol. So because cheap alcohol tends to be overconsumed.
5: Other recommendations include a more thorough awareness campaign on the harms of alcohol and to strengthen the health system for those struggling with alcohol addiction.
6: We have a number of recommendations that we think will make a difference in terms of protecting the health and reducing the harms here in BC.
5: The report does note that drinking in BC is at a 20-year low, driven by young people choosing not to indulge, the highest demographic of drinkers, males over the age of 65.
9: There is more and more and more demand for alternatives to alcohol.
5: In Victoria's downtown, a budding new industry is emerging, with Fizz Non-Alc Bottle Shop leading the way.
9: We provide cocktails, we do beer, wine, spirits, and functional drinks.
5: All non-alcoholic, and business has been steady.
9: They have different reasons for wanting to shop non-alc. A lot of people come in because they just want more energy in their life.
6: Our office is an independent voice, and we provide recommendations to government.
5: It will now be up to the province to adopt these recommendations, if it chooses, which could see higher prices on cheaper liquor products, warning labels on bottles, and a beefed-up educational campaign, letting you know of the dangers associated with drinking. Brendan Strain, CTV News, Victoria.
3: A sewage main break in the Comox Regional District has been repaired and residents are once again allowed to flush toilets and run washing machines. Residents, however, are being told not to swim, boat, or do any other water-related activities in the Comox Harbor or inside of Goose Spit while water quality remains low. The failure happened at a pump station in Comox where the Regional District is doing plant upgrades. Crews were testing a bypass when it ruptured. Crews say a pipe separated from a fitting at the bottom of an excavation. Water began to fill the hole and overflow onto the beach.
10: We had to engage a commercial diver team to come and get in the hole. These are brave individuals working in complete pitch black, you know, complete darkness, working entirely by feel in a very tight and constrained environment with a lot going on, you know, shoring in a very tight environment.
3: The district says this is the first major incident like this in 45 years. It says it will be monitoring the site and water quality for weeks and even months to come. Ferry service disruptions affecting the Hornby Island to Denman Island route are creating frustration for residents. BC Ferries says an issue with a dolphin pad was discovered at the Denman East Terminal Sunday night, the berth the Hornby vessel docks at. The company says poor weather delayed repair work. As a result, service was canceled Monday with partial sailings Tuesday. Today, the route is bypassing Denman Island and taking passengers the long way round to Vancouver Island, a sailing that turns the usual 20-minute trip into a 90-minute sailing. Hornby residents say they are growing increasingly frustrated with the aging vessels and infrastructure, saying this band-aid fix of bypassing Denman Island is not a reliable solution.
11: We're not complaining about service levels. We're complaining about the vessels that are deployed to our operation that are old, and so they're prone to breakdown. They're prone to safety issues. Likewise with the infrastructure. So I think our big picture concerns lie around the big picture, the ferries and the docks.
3: Residents of Hornby and Denman Island often travel back and forth for work, school, and medical appointments. BC Ferries says there are no plans for a new ship for the island route. Sailings between the two Gulf Islands are canceled again tomorrow, and Friday sailings are at risk. BC Ferries is unveiling a new class of ship as part of its major fleet renewal, and they're getting names rooted in the rainforest. The vessels will be referred to as the Summit class, with the first four being named Summit Arbutus, Summit Cedar, Summit Maple, and Summit Spruce. BC Ferries says the ships are designed to boost capacity and reliability on its business routes. Each vessel will carry up to 300 vehicles and more than 2,100 passengers and crew, about the same size as the Spirit class vessels, which also hold up to 2,100 passengers and crew and roughly 358 vehicles. BC Ferries says the standardized design will allow vessels to move more easily between routes, helping improve service when there are disruptions. The first of the new ships are expected to enter service in 2029, with all four in operation by 2031. We're really praised for their heroic work every day on the job. One Vancouver Island paramedic is celebrating three decades in the profession. As CTV's Andy Garland reports, Friday will mark the end of a career for a Port Alberni paramedic. What makes his story unique is he served all of those years in the same community.
0: Absolutely, I could.
12: After 34 years, Diljeet Hundle's first paramedic's jacket still fits.
0: I've gained a little weight since then, but for most of it, it's still the same.
12: Since 1992, Diljeet has responded to countless medical calls in the Alberni Valley.
0: Probably 1,000, maybe more.
12: But there's one call that still sticks with him from early in his career, when he saved a young child from drowning. The incident became a full circle moment for him years later.
0: I saw that person in the community, like probably 27 years later, and, you know, kind of put it all together and said, you know, that's the guy.
13: All different types of bandaging.
12: On Friday, it'll be Diljeet's last day as a paramedic as he goes into retirement.
0: I've got so many things planned. I don't even know if I'll get to do them all if I live to be 100.
14: We are trying to convince him to stay longer, but it sounds like he has some remarkable retirement plans.
12: BC Emergency Health Services says the majority of paramedics move to other regions of the province to pursue opportunities. And Diljeet's dedication to the same community while raising a family all these years is a rare thing to see.
14: That is something that BCHS is working towards, is making sure that people that love their communities are able to stay there and support those towns that they're passionate about.
12: Like a true Port Albernian, the first thing on Diljeet's retirement bucket list is to restore his hot rod he had as a teen.
0: It's a 1968 Pontiac Firebird two-door coupe.
12: But first, when he walks through these doors on Friday one last time, he'll be doing it like it was his first day on the job.
0: I'm going to come in and I'm going to wear the uniform that I started with. I promised the crew I would do that.
13: You're looking at the original ambulance shirt from 1992.
12: And he already knows it still fits. Andy Garland, CTV News, Port Alberni. Yeah.
3: Thousands of visitors are expected to gather in downtown Victoria this weekend for the Awakening Chinatown Festival. Fiskard will once again be transformed into a pedestrian hub this Sunday for the Free Family event in Canada's oldest Chinatown. It will feature musical performances, cultural programming, food vendors, and family activities. The festival started during the COVID-19 pandemic as a way to bolster community support for local businesses and the Chinese community.
15: When Chinatown was first formed way back, it wasn't meant as a welcoming space. It was to keep the Chinese contained. And what we're saying is, that's not the way to do things. We're opening our doors. Come and join us. It's a fun place to come to. And we welcome you.
3: The festival coincides with the Chinatown Museum's new exhibit that explores stories and experiences from Victoria's Chinese-Canadian community spanning more than 160 years.
16: Yeah, it was a nice warm day today. We're at 23 degrees right now. Warmest day and the first time in the 20s since last Friday. Should be in the 20s again tomorrow. Full details right after the break.

0: 7 years in this wonderful, amazing, challenging place. It's time for me to move.
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0: And Josh joins us now with a look at weather. Josh, pretty nice day out there. Nothing to complain about. I'm guessing like maybe around the high teens today. Is that what we're going to hit?
1: Well, we got to 24, actually, for a daytime high today in Victoria. The last time we were above 20 was Friday of last week. Last time we were at 24 degrees, the 12th. So a little over 2 weeks since we had temperatures this warm in Victoria. 27s, Nanaimo and Port Alberni. High teens in Tofino and Port Alberni through this afternoon. A little breezier as well up in northern parts of the Port Hardy, not Port Alberni. Bit of cloud cover is going to push into that area. It looks like overnight tonight and into tomorrow morning. And while most of the island stays mainly sunny to partly cloudy, watch for a bit of rain to potentially roll in late in the day tomorrow. Some of this will slide a little further to the south. I don't think it grazes the Comox area even. So for most areas, it is going to be awfully dry for the next couple of days. There's your warm air in the mid and upper levels. That kind of fizzles out a little bit towards the end of the week. This upper level low starts to sink off to the south. That may bring a bit of extra cloud cover into play on Friday. It really doesn't look like this is going to come all the way through, though. It kind of retreats back to the north. And so it's probably not until Tuesday or Wednesday of next week that we get a wetter pattern shaping up. Until then, looks pretty dry, with the exception of that shower risk for tomorrow evening in the north. A little windy in the north as well. Partly cloudy skies and gusts to around 40 or 50 kilometers per hour, with daytime highs in the mid-teens for the next couple of days. 27 in the Port Alberni region tomorrow. Partly cloudy skies, mix of sun and cloud for Friday, and a drop in temperature as that upper level low starts to sink off to the south. We showed you the warmest air kind of dissolves and moves off to the south and southeast. So we're back to around 20 for Friday, Saturday, low to mid 20s to close the weekend and into early next week. Mid to high teens for the next few days out on the west coast. Partly cloudy and breezy tomorrow. Gusts as well on Friday should be in the 40 or 50 kilometer per hour range. And then it kind of calms down for the weekend. Sunshine, 16 or 17 for daytime highs. This is a couple of degrees above average. 23 in Comox with mainly sunny to partly cloudy skies tomorrow. Cooler for Friday, 18, and some increased cloud cover, and then back to sunshine for the weekend with highs of 21 both Saturday and Sunday. So back above average through the weekend and into early next week. Nanaimo, mid-20s tomorrow with mainly sunny skies, and then 20 to 22 range Friday through the weekend and into Monday. Partly cloudy skies on Friday. We'll see a bit of extra cloud cover in Victoria as well on Friday. Gusty for Saturday. Temperatures in the high teens there for Saturday, Sunday. But tomorrow, one more day in the 20s. Unless you're out closer to the water where daytime highs will be in the 17 or 18 degree range, Michelle. But back-to-back days in the 20s, not bad as we make our way towards the weekend.
0: Nothing to complain about there. All right, thanks for that, Josh. Well, more than 100 deaf and hard of hearing children made connections that could last a lifetime today in Saanich. In many cases, the students are the only kids with hearing loss in their schools. CTV's Anna McMillan got to join them on a field trip and takes us there now.
2: For more than 100 students on Vancouver Island, field day might just be the best day of the entire school year.
3: Are you having fun, Avery? I'm having so much fun. We got to play. There's a game over there. It's like Kerplunk and there's water in it.
2: Avery and other deaf and hard of hearing students are spending the day getting to know each other and playing games in a Saanich park.
3: And now I'm going to ask you, what's your favorite part? I really just like going around and meeting all these different kids and seeing some familiar faces. It's so much fun.
2: Shayla Ferguson works with Avery and other students from grades K to 5 in several school districts. She's a language acquisition support worker and exposes young learners to American Sign Language.
4: This event is incredibly important for the deaf and hard of hearing community in Vancouver Island to gather, to connect, to make new introductions to people that they haven't met before.
3: Oh, nice try.
2: The field trip has been happening for more than 30 years, bringing students together from up and down Vancouver Island.
4: I have students here that have been friends for the last year because of the connection they made last year.
2: As districts across the province deal with budgetary deficits, that teacher hopes access to technology and staff dedicated to these students is prioritized.
4: We're advocating all the time with our districts and communicating to them the needs and whatnot, and they're doing their best to meet us where we're at.
2: Ferguson says making people people more aware of hearing loss and visual languages can help.
5: I see so many devoted parents advocating so hard to make sure that those barriers won't exist as we move forward. We really want to encourage people to recognize ASL is a language in itself, and I think that that work is really important going forward to make sure that we have more success for deaf and hard of hearing students.
2: Today, that work is pretty fun.
3: And I'm so happy. Love you all.
2: Anna McMillan, CTV News, Saanich.
0: World Cup tickets in Vancouver and Toronto are costing fans thousands, but one U.S. host city is offering local seats for just $50. CTV's BC Bureau Chief Andrew Johnson reports.
6: A World Cup win for New York City's mayor.
7: These 1,000 tickets are going to be split into batches of 150 tickets for each of the five group stage matches and two knockout round matches in New York, New Jersey, and tickets will cost only $50.
6: New Yorkers priced out of the World Cup have a shot every day this week at $50 tickets in a daily lottery.
8: If I win, I'll be there.
6: Mayor Zoran Mamdani negotiated the approval to sell discount tickets to the public with FIFA President Gianni Infantino. That got us thinking about Canada's two host cities and why affordable tickets are not being offered to the public here. We asked the Vancouver Host Committee about that. Here's what we learned. The municipality is in possession of 9,000 match tickets across Vancouver's seven games. Of those, 1,600 were provided to the city by FIFA and 7,400 were purchased by the city. Host committee says the majority will be sold off through its sponsorship program to help offset hosting costs. This urban planning specialist doesn't like the look of those optics.
9: So purchased with taxpayer funds. But we don't know how much they're actually going to charge, right? I don't even know if we know how much they paid for the tickets. And to do so in a way that is transparent and honestly just fair.
6: When we asked how much the tickets are being sold for, we were told in an email, that's confidential.
9: So, like, this is not the way government is supposed to work.
6: Vancouver says it is providing up to 350 tickets for young people who face barriers. Andrew Johnson, CTV News, Vancouver.
0: Coming up, Feathered Friend. An unexpected encounter between a woman and an injured crow lead to a meaningful connection. Next on the Sawatsky Sign-Off.
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7: Finally, Adam finds out how an unexpected friendship formed after a woman happened upon a crow in distress on the Sawatsky sign-off.
8: Well, there's just one crow here now. Leah Wilson will never forget the day the sky was full of them.
9: The crows were dive bombing over here and circling this house.
8: A crow was stuck in an eaves trough, Leah was told, but nobody had a ladder long enough to save it.
9: So I was really distressed and knew I had to do something.
8: So after noticing a fire truck parked a couple blocks away, Leah raced over to ask for help.
9: And I was like, hey, you look like you want to save a crow today.
8: The firefighters agreed and rescued the crow.
9: Firefighters that were so gracious and wonderful. Just, my heart was so full.
8: Leah drove the injured bird to the Animal Rehabilitation Center, and in her car, the pair connected.
9: He latched onto my finger and held on, and that was life-changing.
8: Well, Leah didn't know exactly how life-changing until a few days later, when she was told the injured bird had been released back into the wild.
9: When I was going for my walk with my dog, a crow flew down and dropped this beautiful feather bundle at my feet.
8: And it definitely didn't feel like a fluke.
9: I was like, wow, this crow gave me a thank you gift.
8: And that was just the start. Since then, Leah, who's Métis, has received all these items crows have left for her with gratitude.
9: I grew up with understanding the importance of having a relationship with the natural world.
10: Hello, sweetie.
8: So now, whenever Leah and her dog go for a walk,
10: how are ya?
8: All sorts of crows join them.
9: Oh, it feels so good. It's like visiting my friends every morning, and I just know they're going to be there.
8: And that includes the crows she saved.
9: That's him. That's the star of the show.
8: Who she can easily recognize by the band he got on his leg after being rehabilitated.
9: He's the highlight of my day.
8: Who, thanks to the efforts of the whole community, Leah says, both the people and the birds, appears to be thriving.
9: When we are aware of what's happening around us, there's so much potential to come together and beautiful things happen.
8: Adam Sawatsky, CTV News.
7: Beautiful things indeed. All right, that's it for CTV News Vancouver Island. Thank you for joining us. Take care of yourself.
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23: Now this update from the Canadian Press. The federal government says it will be changing its lawful access bill after criticism from privacy advocates and tech companies, with Public Safety Minister Gary Anandasangari saying Ottawa will clarify that the bill does not allow authorities to break encryption protections. Albertans dealing with obesity will be able to access a new publicly paid for procedure that would see their stomachs stitched up from the inside. It's called endoscopic sleeve gastroplasty, and Edmonton's Royal Alexandra Hospital is the first one in Canada to offer the procedure. So far, 10 people have received the treatment since December 2025, and surgeons say you can probably go home on the same day after receiving it. Staunch environmentalist Stephen Guilbeault has confirmed he's stepping down as a Liberal member of Parliament this summer. While speaking in the House of Commons today, Guilbeault fought back tears as he thanked everyone in his life for allowing him to take the journey through public service. From the Canadian Press, I'm John Kennedy.
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24: Talking BC politics now, joining us now, she's the leader of the BC Green Party, Emily Lowen. Hello, how are you?
25: Good morning. I'm doing well, Ryan.
24: Great to get you here. So we're talking water a little bit today, because as I was just mentioning, the temperatures are lovely. It's getting warm. While that's lovely to be in, sometimes it does lead us to drought concerns, particularly, you know, here on Vancouver Island. This is something that seems to crop up every year. Other parts of BC facing the same. And it's something the BC Green Party is focusing on. What are you looking to do here?
25: Yeah, absolutely. It's, I was chatting with a farmer on the phone yesterday, and she was just praising the rain that we've gotten smattered over the last couple of days. And so certainly as drought conditions worsen across the province, I think there's this real concern that, you know, the BC NDP are selling off our water to corporations while, you know, telling British Columbians to not water their gardens or take shorter showers. And it feels like we don't have a long-term strategy on water. We're sort of lurching from crisis to crisis. And I think ultimately this really ties into the government's current build first, regulate later approach that's putting corporate profits ahead of long-term water and energy security. And so the BC Greens are calling on the BC government to suspend all non-essential industrial water uses, including fracking, bottling, AI data center usage during droughts, and create a provincial framework to limit the use of fresh water in fracking and AI operations. And we also want to modernize industrial water rates. They are currently the lowest in all of Canada and mostly in North America as well. So, you know, British Columbians really need to benefit from any sort of large-scale corporate water use. And at the local level, I really think we should be creating and funding watershed boards. So First Nations, farmers, industry, and local residents have a say in their water operations. And, you know, obviously AI was big in the news last week and this week. The BC and EP are taking direction from the federal government and pushing forward three TELUS AI data centers, two of which on prime land in the heart of Vancouver. And so, you know, I think we really need to take a step back here. You know, as we're entering into this period of drought, we know from all across the United States that these data centers are incredibly energy and water intensive. And so, you know, we need to get the guardrails in place, which is why we're calling for a moratorium on AI data centers until the environmental, energy, health, and data sovereignty risks are properly understood and regulated.
24: You mentioned that, you know, you got those TELUS ones coming. There's a Kamloops one, the downtown Vancouver one you mentioned. So this is, you know, a real thing. We're seeing these data centers start to pop up. And yeah, can you explain?
25: Nanaimo as well.
24: Sorry, what was the other one?
25: Well, there's one in Nanaimo that's further along. And just as a quick tangent there, you know, I announced the moratorium alongside local advocates and Nanaimo city councillors last week. And it was kind of appalling hearing their stories at the council level at how yet again, you know, the province is downloading the burden of regulation onto municipalities, which are just not equipped. They don't have the power or resources to regulate big corporations like this. Nanaimo resorted to a $60,000 ticket on the corporation if they go over their water usage limit, which, you know, in my view, that's companies see that as the cost of doing business. It's like giving a parking ticket to a billionaire. It's really like we need those higher level guardrails in place.
24: This is probably an unfair question to ask of you, but can you give me a rough sense of why the AI data centers are so hard on water? Like, why do they need to use fresh water in their system? Is it about cooling, or what's going on with that?
25: I believe it's largely about cooling.
24: Yeah.
25: As you said. And so, you know, I'm not an engineer. Yeah. I wish I could give you
24: just for those who don't know, like, hey, why are AI data centers even needing water? It's something to do with their cooling. Yeah. And I guess that's why these things are a concern when they show up. And as you mentioned, even one in Nanaimo. So this is something that touches us close at home here on Vancouver Island, where, again, like we said, we do sometimes see these conditions. I had a text message here who says that they don't think we're in drought status here on Vancouver Island. Please list me the last time we were in a drought. I do think, I mean, Victoria is
25: every
24: a bit
25: year.
24: Different. It seems like every year we talk about this. Victoria is a bit different because we got this giant Souk Lake Reservoir, which kind of helps us out and has got a huge capacity. But there's a lot of parts of Vancouver Island. I mean, Tofino goes through this all the time where they start running out of water.
25: Yeah, exactly. And I mean, this is just a broader issue with our energy use as well, because, you know, our hydro system is so dependent on, you know, drought conditions, you know, low snowpack, early snowmelt. This is all related to climate change. And so basically, like, one of my other concerns with these AI data centers is they boast that they're going to be, you know, clean and green because they use hydro, but they use a lot of hydropower, and right now, because of drought, we're a net importer of coal-fired electricity from the United States. And so, you know, this is just further entrenching our dependence, and we really need to be thinking about, you know, how are we going to build up our distributed renewable energy power, you know, all across the province to ensure that we have energy security.
24: So that's the call. BC Green Party would like a moratorium on these kind of things, whether they be AI data centers or other big industrial projects that use a lot of water while we figure out, you know, a long-term plan for drought-stricken parts of the province, which, again, Victoria, we're a bit different. We got, I know a lot of people in Victoria think about this and go, what are you talking about? We got a full reservoir. Why is this even a concern? Well, not everywhere is as lucky as we are here in Victoria with our giant Souk Lake Reservoir. We're out of time, but I wanted to do one last quick thing just because it's making such big BC headlines and it's right here in Victoria. The School District 61 situation, we're seeing the BC government admit they didn't disclose some court documents they were supposed to. A court case by the school board trustees who were fired has collapsed, and we're getting the school board reinstated. From your perspective, the BC Green Party perspective, what's your thoughts on how this all transpired?
25: Yeah, I mean, firing a democratically elected school board for refusing to use hundreds of thousands in public funds to put police in schools, you know, this was always a massive overreach of provincial power. And this ruling, the documents that we've seen out of this decision, only confirms how tainted the ministry's decision was. So I congratulate the SD61 trustees for their victory. And, you know, I have a lot of questions for the minister. And, you know, on the policy issue itself, you know, I think we need to zoom out because, you know, the school districts across the board are in desperate need of full-time trained counselors in all schools. This is something that the NDP promised and failed to deliver. We only have one counselor for every 700 students. The average North American is one counselor for every 250 students. So, you know, these are really concerning ratios for how students are getting mental health support and how we're de-escalating students in school. So, yeah, I think there's many questions that still need to be asked as we grapple with, you know, the contents of this decision.
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24: a nice warm day today. Great day to be thinking about getting outside and doing something. But instead, recently you've been, you know, dealing with adopting community plans, which take a lot of time, a lot of revisions. But hey, you've got to this one. What's the Shelburne Valley plan all about? What's going on here?
1: Yeah, we're thrilled to have finalized and adopted the new Shelburne Valley plan. This is an update to a plan that was done in 2017 that applies to, obviously, the Shelburne Valley, the area along Shelburne Street and the neighborhoods around it from, you know, Feltham, so north towards Picoles, Mount Doug, all the way up to North Derry, just at Hillside Mall. And the new plan updates what had been done in the past. So looking at areas where we want to grow, what kinds of building heights we might look at, some of the green space that we'd like to either secure or improve, including the Boker Creek Greenway. And then, of course, what are the amenities and services that folks are going to rely on, ensuring that people have good access to school, parks, shopping, and all the services that they need in order to build and enjoy their lives in the Shelburne Valley.
24: Now, we spoke a lot about a different area plan over the last few, well, it seems like years. There was the McKenzie, Quadra McKenzie plan, which got a lot of pushback on density and different changes. How did this one compare to that process? Was there the same kind of concerns from residents, or did this one end up being less controversial? Or give me a sense of how this one went compared to that one.
1: I would say yes, it was considerably less controversial. I mean, it's hard to compare. The Quadra McKenzie plan really got, I think, started off on the wrong foot and was one that generated a lot of controversy, a lot of feedback, particularly when the initial draft looked at dedicated transit lanes on McKenzie. A lot of that has settled, but there's still issues that council works through as we look to finalize that plan. That actually will come up for a public hearing on June 16th. So folks will have one more opportunity to weigh in on that one before it's finalized. In comparison, Shelburne proved to be much less controversial, certainly not without some issues. Council did reduce building heights in certain sections of the plan. So in most cases, you wouldn't see buildings taller than six stories along the Shelburne corridor. But largely, I think because the groundwork had already been laid through the 2017 plan, it was a much smoother and I think a much more collaborative and productive process.
24: Now, as always, it's good, I think, to clarify that these plans are just sort of a blueprint for the things that could be allowed. They're not necessarily a statement of what is happening. It's not like we're jamming a bunch of buildings somewhere. They're just like, hey, if developers want to apply to do something or, you know, whatever is happening, here's just sort of a guideline for what we kind of pre-approve as like the way we want to see things happen. So but with that said, what kind of things do you expect to see change out of this? Like, are there, you know, some nodes that are looking more dense? You mentioned six-story buildings. How is that a big difference from what was there before? Give us a sense of how this changes things.
1: So, just to your point, and it's one that I think required clarity throughout the process. These are just plans. It's not an actual rezoning. It's not green lighting development projects. It's a vision for what the corridors will look like. And so there is always a further process involved where we would invite public input on any decision for development or changes in the corridor. But that being said, it does create a blueprint for us to follow and create expectations about what development and amenities and services in the corridors is going to look like. And largely I think the difference between this version and what existed previously would be acknowledging six-story wood frame is the dominant building form along the corridor. That doesn't mean into the neighborhoods, but along Shelburne Street.
24: As opposed to what was there before?
1: In a lot of cases, the plan had said four with the potential to go to six.
24: Okay.
1: But it also acknowledges a range of building types that I think was absent in the previous plan. So a lot more low-rise apartment, townhouses, duplexes, triplexes, and of course incorporating what the province has allowed with small-scale multi-unit housing. And then I think importantly some better definition around the kinds of amenities and services we would require, how we are connecting people to those services, creating a village-type atmosphere, Cedar Hill, Crossroad, and Shelburne as an example, a place where people don't just travel through but come to spend time, where they come to get their goods, and really fostering that sense of community.
24: What's next for the plan?
1: Well, that one, now that it has been finalized, will help council make decisions or guide council through decisions that affect the corridor. There's been, as folks know, a lot of new projects going on in the Shelburne Valley, including the completion of the Shelburne Street Improvement Project, which is just about finished. That's bringing bike lanes, sidewalks, and a much improved street environment for folks along that corridor, as well as refreshing some very old infrastructure underground. All of that is just about to wrap up, and then we'll see over the course of the next few years more buildings come along, and hopefully more services like cafes, restaurants, doctors' offices, and parks and green space for folks to have and enjoy.
24: Texter would like to know why transit lanes allow for taxi and Uber and carpool. That's interesting. I don't actually know the answer to that. Any sense of that?
1: Whether those things would be allowed, I don't know the answer to that, but I can certainly check with our staff.
24: Sorry, just getting random texts from listeners with questions for you. I didn't know if that was something that was up as part of this. Anyways, we're talking to the mayor of Saanich, Dean Murdoch. We are looking at the finale of that particular plan for the Shelburne Valley. That's the story. That's what's changing, and in some senses not changing too much. And then anything else on it that we missed?
1: I think we've covered Shelburne. I just wanted to give a quick shout out to the planning process that's underway on the other side of Saanich, and that's the Tillicum Burnside plan.
24: Okay, yep.
1: That's a process that's underway very similar to Shelburne, where we're looking at the Tillicum and Burnside and Gorge corridors and the neighborhoods around them. There's one more open house to take place for that. That's tomorrow night at the Gorge Pavilion between 4 and 8 p.m. And there's a survey online as well at hello.saanich.ca. I really strongly encourage anyone who lives in the area or folks who use that area regularly or maybe are looking to settle in that area to participate in the process. That will guide council over the coming years in making decisions about the future for the Tillicum Burnside neighborhood. Great part of Saanich and an area that I think is in need of some attention, and hopefully this plan will help guide some thoughtful decisions about its future.
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24: All right, following up a story from Up Island, a major sewer leak in the Comox Valley, which prompted the regional district there to ask residents not to flush toilets for some time, to use certain appliances, avoid showering for several hours yesterday. I believe this is over now, but we're going to follow up on this. So what exactly happened? The regional district's general manager of engineering services, Chris LaRose, is on the line now to share the latest that residents need to know and also just sort of some of the backstory as to what happened. So, Chris LaRose, great to get you on the line. How are you doing today?
16: I'm great. Thanks, Ryan.
24: Thanks so much for calling. So, what happened first off yesterday and where did it happen?
16: At 9:30 a.m. yesterday morning, we had a failure of the sewer system at our Jane Place pump station, which is one of our biggest pump stations that helps to pump wastewater to our treatment plant. It's undergoing a major upgrade, and some bypass piping was installed to help take that facility out of commission so it could be worked on. And that temporary piping, an element of that that the contractor was working on, failed, and the full diameter line ended up discharging into an excavation. Fortunately, nobody was hurt, but that hole quickly filled up and then overflowed into the intertidal zone and flowed down into the ocean. And so that started at 9:30, and we were working very hard, staff and contractors, all day to drain the hole, get access to the piping, and effect the repair.
24: So this construction hole fills up. What did it fill up with?
16: So it's the raw wastewater. So the wastewater coming from the municipalities of Courtney and Comox all flowed through that pipe. So it was the full flow from both communities. So as you can imagine, that hole filled up very quickly, like within seconds, and then it was overflowing into the ocean. It looked like a good sized creek.
24: Wow.
16: Of raw wastewater.
24: That's awful. But wow, that's, I mean, of

0: that was a nightmare scenario. Not quite the worst case. I mean, if we a pipe failure in the middle of an urban area where that kind of flow is traveling down streets and across private properties would have been worse. But this was pretty bad. And then and for our crews, they spend all day every day doing their absolute best to convey and treat this wastewater so that it's a really high quality effluent before it's discharged to the ocean. So to see this happen was pretty heartbreaking, but it was really great to see how well everybody came together and had this resolved. It was by about 6 p.m. last night. We were able to let the community know that they could stop the water conservation and get back to normal.
1: Okay, so for anybody listening again in the Comox Valley area, this is not an ongoing thing. You can go back to normal if you hadn't heard already.
0: Yeah, correct. So almost immediately yesterday morning, we issued an appeal to the community to stop flushing their toilets and using unnecessary water for dishwashers and showers and laundry, that type of thing. And actually, we saw a very impressive reduction in flow. I think roughly half. We saw a roughly 50% reduction. So people really took that to heart, and that really translated, that helped us with the repair, but it also helped to reduce the volume of wastewater that made its way into the ocean. There will be impacts from that, and one of those immediate impacts was just a warning to not go near the water in the Comox Harbor, and so that that remains in place just because the wastewater will take some time to dilute and flush out of that area. So for the time being, we're asking the community to not recreate near the water in that area.
2: Chris, I just wanted to clarify how this can make you sick if you were to go in the ocean, because I know you've got great weather and people may not heed your warning.
0: Yes, no, you're right. And we're working, with municipalities, with the Comox First Nation, all levels of government to be as effective as possible with our notifications and warnings. And so the mechanism that it could make people sick is just there's, raw wastewater has a very high level of, bacteria and other pathogens in it. So it'll take some time for that to dissipate. So the risk would be that, you could get sick from those bacteria or viruses that are in the wastewater. A lesser concern are the other kind of chemicals and stuff that people incidentally put down the drain. But here in the Comox Valley, we don't have any significant big manufacturing or industry that would deliver any kind of higher concentrations of toxins or stuff like that. So the big risk is just the bacteria and viruses in the wastewater.
1: Well, that's Chris LaRose. He's General Manager of Engineering Services with the Comox Valley Regional District. This major sewer leak yesterday, which I've heard described as kind of near the Comox Valley, or sorry, the Comox Marina. Is that roughly where this happened originally? Is that right?
0: Yeah, immediately okay. To the east of the marina.
1: Gotcha. So it all went down there. That's how it all played out. Looks like, for the most part, like you said, everybody can use their appliances and their water and their homes fine. Just avoid that shoreline in the area while things kind of clear up. Anything else people need to know? What's kind of next here?
0: So, yeah, our focus now is shifting to recovery and monitoring communication with the public regarding the safety of the water. Or over the next few days and weeks, we'll be focusing on the cleanup and reducing the impact on the environment.
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0: rules. Apple, Meta, Signal, and NordVPN have all warned they could abandon their operations in Canada if the bill goes forward because it weakens privacy protections. The legislation is now being studied at the House Public Safety Committee. Quebec legislature members have come together to denounce the Prime Minister and his comments on the Clarity Act. Prime Minister Mark Carney said this week that a 50% plus one vote does not constitute a clear majority when it comes to separating from Canada under the Clarity Act. The act empowers federal politicians to make the decision based on whether they believe a clear majority has clearly expressed a desire to separate. Quebec politicians have been opposed to the federal law for decades, and Quebec's legislature adopted its own law, declaring a simple majority is enough to win a referendum. Staunch environmentalist Stephen Gilbo has confirmed he will step down as a Liberal member of Parliament this summer. Speaking in the House of Commons today, Gilbo says he will be leaving the job with a sense of pride in what he has accomplished.
1: There are many reasons that lead people to enter politics. In my case, it was a desire to pursue my quest for a better environment, for the fight against climate change, for nature protection. These 7 years, intense, demanding, and deeply meaningful, have been among the most formative of my life.
0: Gilbo looked to be fighting back tears as he thanked his family, friends, staff, volunteers, and constituents. A report into the fatal 2023 helicopter accident in BC has found the pilot was distracted in the cockpit by his cell phone. One of the helicopter's pedals was engaged when its engine was started, and the chopper quickly started rotating on the ground. One maintenance worker was struck and injured by the tail rotor, while another was killed. Transportation Safety Board is saying the pilot was looking down when the chopper started rotating, but it could not determine whether the cell phone had distracted him at that moment. A new spherical robot is being developed at Duke University, and it can move and see in any direction. The Associated Press's Jennifer King has the report.
2: A new robot developed at Duke University looks like the head of a dandelion or a many-eyed monster. It's named Argus after the giant from Greek mythology. Argus has depth-sensing cameras on each of its 20 telescoping legs that radiate from a central core.
3: Who said, you know, if you have a robot to help us in a most effective way, have to look like us?
2: Engineering professor Boyan Chen.
3: Think about building robots as a new species.
2: In experiments, Argus can climb between brick walls, navigate sandy beaches, and roll over forest undergrowth. If a leg breaks, it can keep going.
3: So, you know, one thing we would love to see is how Argus would behave in, outer space.
2: I'm Jennifer King.
0: This is the Canadian Press. In sports, the Montreal Canadiens seek a better result at home tonight as they look to get back into their NHL Eastern Conference Final against the Carolina Hurricanes. The Hurricanes took a 2-1 lead in the best of seven series with a 3-2 overtime win on Monday in Montreal. Montreal Victoire goaltender Anne-Renée Debien, Boston Fleet goalie Aaron Frankel, and Minnesota Frost forward Kelly Pinnock are the finalists for the PWHL's Billie Jean King MVP Award. Debien and Frankel both set a PWHL record with 19 wins in the 2025-26 season. Pinnock had a league-leading 16 goals and a single-season record of 33 points. Kazuma Okamoto hit a tie-breaking home run in the sixth inning, and the Toronto Blue Jays beat the Miami Marlins 2-1. Jeff Hoffman got four outs for the win as the Blue Jays won the eighth time in 12 games. Canadian Otto Lopez had four hits and drove in a run for the Marlins. From the Canadian Press, I'm John Kennedy.
4: Maybe AI won't come after your job. Daria Albinger with more on what one expert is now saying.
5: Sam Altman said not too long ago that artificial intelligence would replace up to 40% of all work tasks in the not too distant future. Well, now the CEO of OpenAI says he spoke too soon. Altman tells Reuters that his fears were overblown. He says while some jobs will be eliminated, many of them ultimately require a human component, which cannot be replaced. In fact, Altman says he's gone back to writing emails himself rather than outsourcing them to AI.
4: American Airlines will now be using Starlink for its in-flight Wi-Fi. The carrier announced Tuesday that it plans to install the SpaceX internet provider on over 500 of its Airbus planes starting early next year. American began offering complimentary Wi-Fi for its frequent flyers back in January. And Drew Houston is stepping down as CEO of Dropbox. 20 years after starting the cloud storage company, the 43-year-old says he'll now be an executive chairman. Tech Report, I'm Matt Mattinson.
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2: From the National Newsroom of the Canadian Press, I'm John Kennedy. The federal government says it will change its lawful access bill after criticism from privacy advocates and tech companies. Public Safety Minister Gary Anandasangari says Ottawa will clarify that the bill does not allow authorities to break encryption protections. He also says the government will tighten its language around metadata collection and align it more closely with American

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2: From the nation's capital, all across the country, here for you, Shane Hewitt and the Night Shift. I'm Shane Hewitt. I am in Ottawa, more specifically, the village of Merrickville, just south of the city. In downtown Toronto, Noah Skanga is here. And in Montreal, we're going to welcome in Marissa. Marissa Remnanen is the temporary Tony all the time. She's like the backup Tony. And so Tony's been off, and Marissa, was about a year or so ago. I was like, you need to come on. You're like, no. So we've finally talked you into coming on from behind the scenes to come and join us. And I think that it's important that we do this because you do so much great work for the show, and you make all the stuff happen. And you actually have a really cool story too that I wanted to share a little bit. How are you? You good?
3: I'm good. I'm really good. Thank you for having me. Yeah, last year I was kind of a chicken, but now it's like new year, new me. Like, I just turned 30, so I entered a new decade, and now I feel more confident about myself. Yeah. Funny how that happens.
2: This is exciting. So you're a Montreal kid, though. Like, this is like your jam, your city. Like, your folks are there, all of that. Why do you love Montreal? Because you were gone and you came back. So why do you love Montreal?
3: Yeah, I was gone for about 3 years, and I missed it so much. A big part of it was because of my family and my friends. It really felt like a missing limb at that point because it had been so long. But I really missed the city too. Like, I just was so nostalgic for it. I love old Montreal, just like the cobblestone streets and the old port. I just think it's so beautiful and just such a nice place to walk around. And there's always so many cool and fun activities to do, you know, downtown Montreal or Place des Arts, you know, like fun, free activities, especially during the summer. So I think that in terms of the city in general, I missed summers in Montreal the most.
2: Nothing like some zip lines and some paddle boats, hey,
3: exactly.
2: For a nice time.
3: Yeah, that's it.
2: It is quite a beautiful place. And I got to go to I've been to Montreal a bunch of times, but I had never been down to the old port until last year.
3: Okay.
2: And it's 100% worth it. I took the ferry over to the island and just like, it's just worth it. It's just that simple. Okay. I brought to you by Tourism Montreal.
3: Yeah.
2: Marissa is here.
3: I find
2: okay.
3: It
2: so
3: funny.
2: You were gone.
3: Yeah, I was just
2: going to say. Go ahead, finish your thought.
3: I was just going to say one thing. I find it so funny because tourists that usually go into your city, like, spend more time and do more things than the the locals do. I've never been on the ferry before, so it's funny you say that.
2: Oh, really?
3: I think I should. Yeah.
2: Oh, yeah, you should do that.
3: Now I want to.
2: Yeah. Yeah, it smells much less like urine than the subway does. So,
3: oh my
2: that's
3: god,
2: good.
3: Yeah.
2: So when you were away, you were traveling, and I'm assuming because it's Quebec that you felt really unsafe in crosswalks because most places turn right on red lights. And then you came back for the safety of a safe crosswalk. Where did you go and what did you get up to?
3: So I went to travel originally to South Korea in Seoul specifically. I was planning on just being there for a couple of months, to be honest, because I had taken the working holiday visa. But I just fell in love with it. I fell in love with the food, the culture, the language. It's a really beautiful country with such, welcoming people. And so I decided to stay. And 3 years later, there I was, still there. I ended up being an English teacher for kindergartners. I was working at a kindergarten, so that was just really amazing experience. And I missed them a lot. And I missed the friends that I had made there as well, because honestly, when you're moving to a different country where you don't really speak the language and you don't have that many friends there, and of course your family's not there either with you, the friends that you make in that foreign country become your family. So I really, really, really miss them. back there. Yeah.
2: Mm-hmm. I feel like being a kindergarten teacher, and this is a stereotype, but I think it's a good stereotype, is that I feel like being a kindergarten teacher in South Korea would be amazing, except you're doing like calculus, because I feel like South Korean people are just so much smarter than we are.
3: But
2: I feel like they're doing so much more already by kindergarten because their school systems are so good. I don't know. Maybe I got that one wrong.
3: No, you don't. I mean, they're not doing calculus, but in terms of like the grammar and the vocabulary that I was teaching them, for example, I was teaching them terms that I learned in grade 10, like science class, or grade 10 chemistry. Like, I was teaching them, you know, what a tectonic plate was. So I had to look it up and like remind myself, okay, like I know what it is instinctively, but how do you explain it to someone just normally and then mm-hmm. break it down even further to teach it to a child? You know, mm-hmm. so it's just like terms like that was really like difficult to do. But yeah, they have such, especially like where I, like the level that I was teaching, of course it was for kids, like preschoolers pretty much, but, they were in the private school sector, right? So it was like a private hagwon. So, you know, the parents are wealthier. And so they have an expectation mm-hmm. of like a higher education for their kids. So that's why it was like more difficult. So I can't speak to like the overall education. But yeah, definitely in the private schools there. Yeah.
2: That's interesting. I mean, this is why I couldn't do that, because I'd be like, and the tectonic plates, they move all the time. Sometimes they'll open up and swallow you.
3: Yeah.
2: And then the kids would be like, having nightmares.
3: Yeah.
2: All right. This is Marissa Ramnan, and she's fills in for Tony in the background. Show producer, puts together all these great interviews and connects the people, helps out, writes things. The first topic of the day today, because you have a busy show coming up, is returning things. There's a story about a lady who bought some jeans. They sent her the wrong jeans, just to be clear. And she went to court claiming that it was hard on her and the store should pay her for the extra work she had to do to send it back. So she was asking for more than $300 for the impact of the jeans. Now, it wasn't her fault. They were actually the wrong jeans that they sent her. But more than $300 she wanted. Here's the catch. The jeans were almost $500. They were from Holt Renfrew. So she wanted $330 in compensation for the time she spent completing the transaction because of their mistake. I mean, I guess the first natural question is, have you ever purchased $500 jeans? Have you ever sued a store for sending you the wrong jeans? I'm assuming the answer is no and no.
3: Exactly.
2: But no, are you a returner?
3: You know,
2: do you buy a couple of things at a time and then always know you're taking one back?
3: I was never like that. And I don't do that typically. Actually, like, over the past couple of years, I had a bad habit of like buying a bunch of things online, you know, from cheaper, let's say Temu or Shein or something, right? And because it's so cheap, and if they didn't fit me, I didn't end up returning them. I just like gave them away. But recently I started, you know, valuing my money more. So I have been returning things if they don't fit or if I don't like them. Specifically, with Lululemon, I've been doing that because they kind of have like a quality warranty that like a quality mm-hmm. promise, right? So if the quality doesn't, you know, stand up to your standards within a year, then you can return them, kind of like no questions asked. So I've been doing that, but in general, no, I don't do that, because I feel like that's a lot of like going back and forth, especially if you're shopping in person.
2: There certainly are some hoops for some stores to jump through to discourage it. Then other stores are like, yep, bring it all back. It's one of the conversations we're going to have coming up here in just a second. Smart Speaker is about to step in. That means that Jamie Ellerton and Lindsay Broadhead will answer the same question that Marissa's been a part of. Also coming up on the show tonight, orbs. Yep, it's always a little bit weird on Wednesdays, and we are going to talk about orbs flying through the sky. Are they the aliens? Are they real? And it turns out that we've been tracking orbs now for almost 100 years. And with the UFO files that came out recently out of the States, as recently as December, there is a documented case in those files. So we're going to get to that coming up. Plus, we're going to have a conversation about your renting your internet, your renting your AI. You don't own even your ideas. All of that and more coming up. Smart Speakers is next. We'll be right back.
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1: Smart speakers. That means Jamie Ellerton is here, Canaptus.com. Lindsay Broadhead is here, broadheadcoms.ca. Are you a returner? There are some people, that's what they do. They buy stuff, they return stuff. Lindsay, are you a returner?
2: I am not a returner, but that's because I'm not a huge consumer in the first place. I watch my friends do this, and they have it down to a science about bringing in loads of product and then whatever they don't want leaving in some sort of systematic order. It just seems like far, far too much work for old me.
1: Jamie Ellerton, it takes, there's two different kinds of people. There's the people that go buy what they want, they bring it home, that's it. And there's the people that go buy four of them and then they return them. Are you a returner?
3: You make it sound like returners like take it up as a hobby. So by that definition, no, I'm not a returner. Do I return things? Yes. Like, for example, Costco's got a super liberal return policy. So I'll try a new product that I otherwise might not have, knowing I can return it if I don't like it. Otherwise, generally speaking, I only return something if it's faulty.
1: Okay. There are some people that will do things. And I did catch myself one time because it was free shipping on shoes and I could return them to the store. So I ordered two different sizes of sneakers. I was like, I'm pretty sure I'm a 10.5, but I'm going to get an 11 just in case. And it's a place that I would go to always. So then they ship me the shoes and it arrives and I'm like, okay, 10.5 was right. So I go to return the 11s. Here's the thing that I didn't realize. The two different sets of shoes came from two different stores. One came from like Northern Alberta. The other one came from the city because that's where they had the stock. So not overly eco on my part, but sure was convenient because now I have the shoes that fit. There are people that they will buy two or three of the things and then decide at home if they like them, knowing full well if they're going to go back. Now, Lindsay, this was my argument at the beginning against gift cards. Like Christmas time, giving gift cards. You're like, but you're giving somebody the chore of shopping. Oh, no, I'm giving them the freedom of choice. No, you're making them do the work that you didn't do. So does it fall in the same world or no?
2: So the dark side of me is just thinking of how overpriced all these products are. If all of that palaver can happen and someone's still making a profit.
1: Yeah.
2: Parking the environment and all those good things aside. Gift cards. I'm also having another dark thought, realizing that I think I'm a regifter. Like, I would never give someone my 10.5 pair of shoes, using your analogy. Like, but I think I'm so lazy. Like, if I were to get a series of candles, for example, I think I would just repackage those candles. As it relates to gift cards, that's interesting. Some people, like of the teenage years and the 20s, I think really appreciate the gift card because it's like cash. But it is like if I were to give like my mom a gift card, I think that would be a confusing gift for that. That it doesn't really scream like a heart and love. You know what I mean?
1: I agree. I agree with that. Don't you worry about giving somebody back the candles that they give you, or do you track that in a spreadsheet?
2: You're not listening. I am immensely lazy. Like, I'm not going to track a spreadsheet. No. Oh. No, I'm not like, I'm not a huge consumer of stuff. I have to admit. I'm not like, I love, anyway, this is becoming, I feel like we need a leather couch or something.
1: Yeah, lie down.
2: I have lots of some things that I love, but in general, I don't do a lot of online shopping.
1: I like to think I'm like that I buy the things I love and I just don't need stuff. But then it turns out I just seem to acquire more stuff. So that could be very wrong on my part. Jamie, gift cards and re-gifting, is that a thing for you then?
3: I don't really do gift cards. If I'm buying a gift, it's because I like the person and I want it to like mean something as opposed to just have a dollar value attached for convenience. Re-gifting? Yeah, I've definitely like re-gifted some stuff over the years.
1: I don't see a problem with it. I mean, you're giving it away. I mean, if it's just not for you or whatever, then that's cool. Lindsay, let me ask you, has Jamie ever given you a Japanese knife?
2: That's very specific. How was the Japanese knife that he gave you?
1: It's amazing, but he just said, if I like you, I'll give you a gift. And I'm hoping he's never given you one because then I feel like I'm special.
2: He has given me the gift of, I've had some invitations and his friendship. I have yet to receive cutlery. Noted.
1: It's amazing.
2: Jamie Ellerton. I'm expecting big things.
3: Can I just say that is offensive to Japanese cooking knives to just chalk it all up as cutlery.
2: Cutlery. Oh, I'm sorry. I'm sorry to the Japanese
3: cutlery is what goes at your place setting at the table.
2: This is the most stressful radio thing I've ever done.
3: A Japanese knife used in the kitchen is not cutlery.
1: It's a thing of beauty. I don't even want to use it because it's so nice.
3: Oh, no. See, now this is where I firmly believe. If you have something nice, you are obligated to use it. The whole, like, boomer thing of, like, keep something pristine in a box, never touched, only pull up
1: for special occasions. Oh, the towels? Don't touch the towels in the bathroom?
3: Use it constantly. Use it every time it sparks you joy and run that thing into the ground. And the beauty of the Japanese knife, it will literally outlive you. Just take care of it by not letting it rust and sharpen it regularly.
1: See?
2: So much stress.
1: You see, you're stressed out now.
2: So much stress.
1: It's a beautiful
2: thing. My brother gave me a Japanese knife. My problem is that it's really sharp. Like, it's really, really sharp as they are because it's not cutlery. It is an artisan product, to your point. So I'm backtracking and I'm on message. But that being said, I'm like, it comes out at Christmas and Thanksgiving and all those important carving moments. But for day-to-day use, I'm genuinely scared. So it's on a high shelf, tucked away.
1: Jamie's offended right now.
2: I'd like to outsource. Like, if you want to come over for dinner and you're in charge of the knife, that can be your role. That would provide me comfort.
1: Okay. And also, if you're a personal shopper, call Lindsay Broadhead. She doesn't like that either.
2: Please don't call me for that. No.
3: I look forward to my dinner invite.
1: There we go.
2: Friday. What are you doing?
1: See what's happening.
2: Come on over.
1: It's unfolding, no pressure, no stress. Okay, so have you ever ordered an item and got the wrong item, Jamie?
3: No, but I once ordered a bed off Amazon, and it showed us delivered and never actually was. And so they sent another one, and then 2 weeks later, the original one got delivered. So I had two beds.
1: That happened to me. Not beds.
3: Like, literally, it was like a queen-size bed for our old apartment.
1: Not the mattress, but
3: the actual, that's literally what we said. Like, maybe it was stolen, and we're like, nope, we've been here all day, like, no one rang, nothing. So they sent us another one, and then literally 2 weeks later, I don't remember what the carrier was, but a second one, or the original one, showed up 2 weeks later. And then when we told Amazon to come get it, they said it was too big, and so we ended up just selling it on, like, Marketplace or Kijiji, whatever it would have been back then. Mm-hmm. And, I think it actually like paid for the price of the bed. So
1: that's amazing. That happened to me with shoes. I ordered like a limited, Ryan and I ordered limited edition shoes, like the ones that were before they buy them, before they sell out. And we both ordered a pair. Ryan got his in a few days. I didn't get mine. So I complained. FedEx sent me a basket apologizing. They were like, what happened? They were amazing. They were like, what happened? We want to fix this. I don't think it was their fault. And then, so Nike sent me new shoes. And then a week later, the package showed up, with the original shoes in it. So I don't know what you do in that case. There's a story about a lady who ordered a pair of jeans. And they sent her the wrong jeans, and she backbilled the retailer for more than $300 for her time, inconvenience, and emotional stress of getting the wrong jeans.
2: There's a famous book, and I won't remember the name, and a bunch that came out when I was a teenager, and we did this when I was at summer camp. It was quite funny, but the author wrote like very passionate letters of complaint or concern to various brands. Silly, like a popsicle brand, a pop brand, a cookie brand, whatever. And it was all in the effort to try to get free product. And it's really interesting about...
1: Oh, that's a whole other...
2: How...
1: Squeaky wheel?
2: How companies respond to complaint, to kind of like how you're talking about.
1: Absolutely.
2: Mind you, like, the authorship is quite excellent.
1: Okay, well, this is interesting. I know Jamie's got something to say about returns, and now I want to know about complaining just to get free stuff. So we're going to talk more here. Smart Speakers, Shane Hewitt and The Night Shift. We'll be right back.
4: Now this update from the Canadian Press. The federal government says it will change the lawful access bill after criticism from privacy advocates and tech companies about erosions of privacy protections. Public Safety Minister Gary Anandasangri says Ottawa will bring the bill back and clarify that it does not allow authorities to break encryption protections. With Apple, Meta, Signal, and NordVPN all warning the bill could weaken privacy protections and possibly force the companies to abandon their operations in Canada. Quebec legislature members have come together to denounce Prime Minister Mark Carney's comments on the Clarity Act, where he said that a 50% plus one vote does not constitute a clear majority for separation under the Act. The Act empowers federal politicians to make the decision based on whether they believe a clear majority has expressed a desire to separate. And staunch environmentalist Stephen Guilbeault has announced his resignation. Guilbeault confirmed he will step down as a Liberal member of Parliament this summer, saying he'll leave the job with a sense of pride. From the Canadian Press, I'm John Kennedy.
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1: It's Smart Speaker Shane Hewitt and the Night Shift. Jamie Ellerton is here. Lindsay Broadhead is here. 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There was a story that was in the paper about a lady. She took her store to court because they sent her the wrong jeans. And she wanted to charge them for her time to repackage it and sending them back and all of the things that come with the wrong jeans, the emotional distress of getting the wrong jeans. Here's the thing. They were almost $500 jeans from Holt Renfrew. And have you ever complained, I guess, in order to get, stuff back? Jamie, before we went to the break, Lindsay was, she was great is what she was. And was there one more thing you wanted to add about the returning things?
2: Yeah, I just think it's actually great when people fight back. These systems are literally designed to assume that you're not going to invest the time and like the emotional toil, and just kind of steamroll you. So when people like actually take it to be like, no, screw you, like you're going to screw me over, like I'm going to get this right back. And I think ultimately it comes down to like shopping. Like I once had in my new neighborhood, Domino's deliver a pizza and someone clearly dropped it. So like the entire thing was like half squished when it arrived. I asked for a refund. They refused to give me the money back. To this day, never eaten a Domino's slice of pizza ever again. Like all I had to do was, here's your money back. So sorry, you're a loyal customer. All you have to do is like look at all the Domino's orders up to that point, because they have all the data to show all the past orders on the account. But nope, they wouldn't write the wrong. And to this day, I've never eaten Domino's pizza ever again.
1: That's amazing. I do agree. I've been through that myself, and I think that there is a point of complaining, just to complain. And then there is a point of, and I would even go as far as to say that in today's world, there's some stuff going on with construction around my house where they were doing sort of the notices and they were doing inspections, all these things. The guy comes to the door and he says, just so you know, the work's been postponed. And so they're not going to be doing inspections, anytime soon. And I was like, okay, no problem. I said, can you do me a, he says, if you have any, questions, phone us. I said, well, I said, I can tell you, I did email. And nobody ever did respond to me. I said, so if you can take a little bit of feedback back with you, can you let them, let your team know that you guys are offering communication, but nobody's responding to it? And your colleague that came to the door when I was just stepping into a meeting and I asked him to come back in 15 minutes, he never came back. So not only are, you know, it is not communicating, but then I'm getting no response to the other one. And he took it as a full on complaint. And he was like, well, I'm really sorry that that happened. I'm like, nope, dude, not a problem. It was just bad communication. And if you're offering to have good communication, then please do just tell your colleagues, look, we're offering emails and nobody's responding to emails. Isn't it interesting, Lindsay, how people today are, they just assume you're moaning about it and complaining versus actually just doing reasonable adult stuff.
3: And you're, this is the heart of all the issues. Any issue you bring up in the world right now, you've just hit the heart of it, which is people have something to say that matters to them. And if you receive that information with, thank you for telling me that, or I hear you, I note that, I whatever, I will write it down. They most often feel heard and the issue's done. But you could talk about separatism right now. You could talk about, bring up an issue. And at the heart of it is a group of people who don't feel heard. It's not that their issue is petulant or stupid, because that's your point of view. It is there a space for people to feel listened to, and how are we dealing with it? I think it's quite profound, actually, what you're talking about.
1: Isn't it interesting when someone shares their opinion, everyone feels like they have to have the counter opinion? I mean, for me, it drives me nuts because I love it. In the writing about, well, Jamie, that was a really good point. I can't disagree with you. It's like people just can't say, Jamie, that was a great point. Well done. I agree. No, I can't disagree with you. People just don't want to, people don't want to listen.
2: I think smart speaker Lindsay Broadhead just smartly put it here. I couldn't think of a better thing to say on the topic. Nothing to add.
1: I hear you and I see you both.
3: I just think you're both great.
1: Fantastic. Let's talk quickly about news. I don't know if you heard this. There's this one news story, which is really kind of cool. I don't know why this stuff hasn't happened before. There's a jet that Canada, Bombardier makes with Saab. Saab adds a bunch of stuff on it to make it look really ugly, but major effective in military surveillance. Canada looks like they're trying to negotiate buying these jets, which is part of the military development. Does this not make any, okay, great, perfect. Why would anybody be offended? Bombardier builds them. why would anybody be offended? And Jamie, why does it take so long for Canada to go, oh yeah, by the way, we can do this?
2: Well, Shane, this is actually a good news story. And I will say this, for military procurement and what we've seen over the years, it like stretches upwards of a decade, and often then decisions still aren't made. It appears with this surveillance aircraft, they are going to have made a decision to have the first one delivered in under 2 years. This is a relatively minor order, and in terms of equipment, like this isn't like a full fleet of fighter jets, etc. But the fact that they are going to get this all done in under 2 years and out the door and delivered is a great sign that things are changing in Ottawa. And anyone who says otherwise, I'm happy to hear the case. But if they're just crapping on the government for the sake of crapping on the government, don't. We need more.
1: Well, there's a lot of reasons you can crap on the government. This is just not one of them. So I would say that there's that's definitely a thing. Lindsay, why do these things take so long to figure out? Or are we just bad at this in Canada?
3: We are bad at this in Canada, not uniquely Canada, but there are any number of different examples why it's really hard for Canada to get to yes, from local community building projects to housing. We regulate ourselves to the T. And I think it's funny, like we were just talking about listening to one another. We have mandated consultation it to such a degree in Canada that we don't actually know what to do with the conversations that are going to be diverse and diverge, you know. So how do you get to yes? So what's happening right now is the world orders change such that we're mandating yes. How cool. Like we need to get to yes. Will it mean that some people, those voices don't rise? Yep, it will. And that's because we need to get to yes.
1: It's interesting that there's an orbit for all the used things that we return, to bring the conversation full circle. Like when you return that item to Costco, it gets resold as used or as salvage or whatever. Like there's an entire ecosystem of all of that. Those liquidation stores you go to that have a bunch of things in there probably were returns. Still with tags on, but probably returns. So there is an entire ecosystem for that. And it brings me to the point, Jamie, that there is an entire ecosystem of bureaucracy and pitches and all of these things. It's like there's so many people that they don't want to get to the end of the project in case the money ends. As long as they're pitching, as long as they're lobbying, as long as the wheel keeps spinning and nobody makes a decision and says yes, then they always have a job. That kind of sounds like the gatekeepers in Ottawa, no?
2: Well, this is where leadership at the top actually matters, Shane. Like, you have to decide you want to do something and you're going to do it. And every time someone comes up with an excuse, you essentially have to be relentless in using your judgment to say, what's actually a real concern? And what's just going to bog this down and play whack-a-mole? And I think what you're seeing in Ottawa is a real culture shift there.
1: Lindsay, hopefully, can you return it?
2: Because this this was an easy choice on this surveillance military-grade aircraft. This needs to be applied to decisions large and small. We spend so much time trying to audit everything to be perfect to make sure there's never any zero waste that becomes even more wasteful than a bit of actual waste that otherwise would have occurred. And I know it's all taxpayers' money, but we need to get more swift in how we do these things in this country.
1: Well, it seems to become 100% waste, really, generally speaking. Lindsay Broadhead, have you ever returned a jet?
3: I like to keep my jets.
1: Oh, okay.
3: Sometimes I re-gift them. Mm. But otherwise, yeah, no, I...
1: And to answer the question...
3: I don't return them. I'm not sure.
1: Apparently,
3: did I answer that correctly?
1: Well, people in Ontario found out you can, in fact, return a jet.
3: You can. Our premier can both procure and return. Yes.
2: I was going to say, I only use my jets in the verb form, as in, like, I've got two jets because I'm late for my next thing, or I've got two jets because I want to go do something else.
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1: Well, I love this conversation. Smart speakers, Lindsay Broadhead, Jamie Ellerton, all of that said, yes, we do need to jet. Thank you for being here.
2: Cheers, guys.
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1: Jarring, isn't it? Well, if you're listening on the radio right now, you are hearing some, let's just call it punk. Now, I realize that that's not what everybody thinks it is. So this conversation comes from a text last night. We did that conversation about metal. Ryan and our guest from Howdy Tunes had said that metal mosh pits are aggressive at all the things, but there are also some unspoken rules that you protect each other. When someone goes down, you stop and everybody around helps the person up. And this happened. And of course, there's always boneheads, but this happens. And this is why kids at metal shows can get into mosh pits with adults. And so this was the story about metal. I received a text message at 7:10:10 said, you guys need to educate yourselves. Mosh pits are dangerous places. And I was like, well, what kind of shows are you going to? And, you know, the response was like Metallica, like hard rock shows. And I'm like, okay, well, that makes sense because these are metal shows. This is different. But then someone else said punk. And I was like, whoa, wait a sec. We just need to talk about the difference between these things. Because if you haven't listened to metal or you haven't listened to punk or whatever, I invite you to do it. There is some magic behind all of it. And I'm not very well versed in it. I just, from friends that are into it. And joining me now from Montreal, Paul Gott. Paul's the lead singer and guitarist for Montreal punk rock band, The Ripcords. Y'all have been around forever. And yes, you guys have been punking since before punk was punk, as we know it, and making music for a very long time. 46 years now, Paul. How does that feel?
2: Really weird since I thought I was too old to start a band in 1980, and here we are 46 years later. So
1: still in it.
2: Who would have figured?
1: 17 albums, 3,000 shows, heavily invested in all things Canada. And so this is the interesting part to this, is that punk is magic, largely today associated with skate culture, I think, as the association kind of in the mainstream sort of connected. Tell me why you love punk rock.
2: Well, I love punk rock because it's driven by more by the crowds than anywhere else. And when I say that, it's not just people who turn up and are in a pit, mosh pit or circle pit. We're trying to bring back the circle pit. Circle pits are good. But it's also, those are the people who put on the shows. In fact, I just published a whole list of Canadian punk houses, which are basically where punks live. And then they put on shows kind of in the basement most of the time, or sometimes in the living room. And so it's really, it's crowd-driven, it's people-driven. They're the promoters. We still have like 16-year-old promoters who are, you know, just doing their first show and putting it on in a hall or in a basement somewhere. And I love the fact that it's so close to the people. And we're not talking like Green Day punk, where, you know, there's a wide variety of punk, like there's a wide variety of metal. But, you know, there is some sort of popular punk or pop punk, but most punk is like very underground, and more underground now than I guess probably it's ever been.
1: Mm-hmm. There was always a rebellion to punk. And I don't want to say anarchist, but I mean, there always was a rebellion to it. So there was a freedom. There was an expression kind of thing. It's a physical expression. It's emotional expression. Metal to me was a release a little bit more. And it doesn't mean the stories are any less significant or profound that are told. In fact, topically, there's quite similarities topically. It's just the way that the expression happens versus the release happens seems to be a little bit different. Aside from the musical differences between between punk and metal, how do you see it?
2: Well, I kind of say there's more release with punk.
1: Really?
2: Because there's less, there's supposed to be anyway, less strictures and less, and sort of basically anybody should be able to come in. It still has that anarchistic feel to it, that you can like a lot of things, you can like a lot of styles, and you should all be welcomed into the community. And of course, that's not always the case. And we're always making fun of the people who are sort of gatekeeping. We even have a song on our last album called The Gatekeeper, making fun of him. But to me, it's like that was, you know, I grew up in the 70s and I was, it was the days of hair metal and prog rock. But I was listening to stuff from the 50s. And that was, so I was listening to Mac Allen Smith and Elvis and, and Gene Vincent and the Blue Caps. And when punk came along, to me, that was rock and roll. Mm. That was the logical next step to rock and roll. So I always describe the difference between punk and metal as a lot less guitar solos in punk. You know, you're not trying to be a really good musician, and sometimes you get that feeling in metal. You're just trying to have that release of energy in that, you know, three chord, or, you know, sometimes it's nine chords that you're trying to make sound like three chords, but you still just, you want that punch, you want that wall of sound, that wall of noise, that wall of distortion. Because it just, I don't know, it feels good. It clears out the sinuses.
1: Yeah, I bet it clears out a lot of things. How's your hearing, by the way? No, I'm just kidding. it is interesting that inside punk, the speed seems to be a thing. I mean, generally, the rhythm is faster. My observation only, metal has a little bit more variety in speed. Rock, of course, is all over the place. But punk is just always like, take the song you should sing and then go plus one or two for speed.
2: Well, see, I'd have to disagree with you on that one, too, because I find there is a lot of speeds. And, you know, and you do get things like the Green Day ballads, which I don't know. Is that still punk? But
1: I wasn't including those, but yeah.
2: Yeah. I like the – look, I would actually prefer your version of punk. Like, I like the speed. I like that. I like the aggression. I like the you get better pits. Talking about mosh pits, or, you know, you get better pits when the songs are fast, and to me, it's just, it is that energy. And for our, like, I keep on telling people, for our last album, I've lost the ability to write songs that are more than 2 minutes long. You know, they're just, you know, we do them and I think it's going to be an epic and it's going to be 6 minutes and it's

0: actually knows all the things. I just assumed the songs are short because y'all would need a drink of water.
1: Yeah, I always call it screaming melodically.
0: Very good.
1: And yeah, after you're doing that 27 or 28 days in a row on tour, it does get to the throat, I must say.
0: I bet it does. One of the cool things that I've seen now, of course, you see dads on skateboards walking their kid. The kid's walking the dog, the dad's on a skateboard. What's it like now when you go, our age, 50s, 60s? We're getting into that age where punk and skateboarding is not just a young man's game anymore. It has survived the generations.
1: Well, we have actually quite a few songs that talk about that generational punk thing that's going on. I guess even as we went into COVID, we were wondering if punk was going to survive COVID. Mm-hmm. And I must say that punk has found a new generation somehow through COVID. Everybody came out to shows afterwards, and it's the new generation. There are some great bands who are like General Chaos in Montreal, who are all they're really, really young, and we love that. Just playing to people my age, we'd stop playing.
0: Yeah, well, the concerts would be earlier, that's for sure. Ripcords, CORDZ, Ripcords, out of Montreal, ripcords.bandcamp.com. Get connected with the band. Give the music a try. I think you'll be delightfully surprised how great it is. Paul Gott, thank you, my friend.
1: Thanks for having me.

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6: From the National Newsroom of the Canadian Press, I'm John Kennedy. Public Safety Minister Gary Anandasangari says encryption will be protected in the government's controversial lawful access bill. He confirms the government plans to amend the legislation to address concern around provisions involving encryption and metadata. The government maintains the bill will ensure law enforcement agencies have the legal tools to respond to modern crime, but the bill has run into fierce opposition from civil liberties groups and law professors who say it would open the door to serious privacy infringements. Quebec legislature members have come together to denounce the Prime Minister's comments on the Clarity Act. Prime Minister Mark Carney said this week that a 50% plus one vote does not constitute a clear majority for a province to separate under Canada's Clarity Act. The act empowers federal politicians to make decisions based on whether they believe a clear majority has expressed a desire to separate. Quebec politicians have been opposed

0: opposed to the federal law for decades, and Quebec's legislature adopted its own law declaring a simple majority is enough to win a referendum. Prime Minister Mark Carney says the federal government is entering into a contract negotiation with Saab to buy a fleet of surveillance aircraft for the Royal Canadian Air Force. Conservative leader Pierre Poilievre reacted to Carney's announcement today.
1: We'll see if it's just another illusion, but let's just be clear that what Mr. Carney announced today was just more talk. There's no contract, there's no deadlines, so we're not going to debate Mark Carney's endless illusions and announcements. That would be to confuse activity with achievement.
0: Ottawa has previously stated it's in the market for 6 advanced early warning radar aircraft. The federal natural resources minister has announced an agreement that will see the Silisums project in northern British Columbia supply liquefied natural gas to a German utility for up to 20 years. Tim Hodgson spoke in Vancouver today.
2: I'm extremely pleased to announce that the leading German energy utility, Securing Energy for Europe, or CEFE, has signed a new agreement to buy liquefied natural gas offtake from Silisums LNG.
0: Hodgson says the German energy company is to buy 1 million tons per year from the floating LNG terminal planned for Pierce Island near Alaska's border, with deliveries expected to begin by the early 2030s. Staunch environmentalist and Liberal MP Stephen Guilbeault is set to resign his seat today. Reporters in Ottawa asked Prime Minister Mark Carney about the move.
3: First and foremost, what I want to do is thank Mr. Stephen Guilbeault, for his many contributions, for the members of his riding, first and foremost, a dedicated MD for Ville-Saint-Marie for these years, for the people of Canada, for the government, for the cabinet, for myself.
0: The Quebec MP quit Carney's cabinet last year after the announcement of Ottawa's energy deal with Alberta, which included an agreement to work toward the approval of a bitumen pipeline. This is the Canadian Press. In sports, the Montreal Canadiens seek a better result at home tonight as they look to get back into their NHL Eastern Conference final against the Carolina Hurricanes. The Hurricanes took a 2-1 lead in the best of 7 series with a 3-2 overtime win on Monday in Montreal. Montreal Victoire goaltender Anne-Renée Debien, Boston Fleet goalie Aaron Frankel, and Minnesota Frost forward Kelly Pinnock are the finalists for the PWHL's Billie Jean King MVP Award. Debien and Frankel both set a PWHL record with 19 wins in the 2025-26 season. Pinnock had a league-leading 16 goals and a single-season record of 33 points. Kazuma Okamoto hit a tie-breaking home run in the 6th inning, and the Toronto Blue Jays beat the Miami Marlins 2-1. Jeff Hoffman got 4 outs for the win as the Blue Jays won the 8th time in 12 games. Canadian Otto Lopez had 4 hits and drove in a run for the Marlins. From the Canadian Press, I'm John Kennedy.
4: The lineup for the America 250 celebration is being revealed. Country music artist Martina McBride, Florida, Vanilla Ice, Brett Michaels, among those to perform at the Great American State Fair, a 16-day event that kicks off June 25th at the National Mall in Washington. South Korean supergroup BTS is teaming up with Oreo. The new limited edition BTS Oreos will be brown sugar pancake flavored, a nod to a classic Korean street food. The cookies go on sale starting June 8th. Drake is making Billboard history with his latest albums. Earlier this month, the rapper surprised fans with 3 new LPs on the same day. With that, he's become the first artist to hold the top 3 spots at the same time on the Billboard 200. He also broke a tie with Michael Jackson for the most number 1 singles for solo male artists on the Billboard Hot 100, thanks to his single, Janice STFU. Olivia Rodrigo is sharing the track list for her upcoming album, You Seem Pretty Sad, for A Girl So In Love. She revealed the names of all 13 songs on the album in a post on Instagram. They include titles like Stupid Song, Honey Boo, Maggots for Brains, and My Way. The upcoming album will also include the previously released single, The Cure, and Begged. You Seem Pretty Sad, for A Girl So In Love drops June 12th. That's entertainment. I'm Jennifer Bolsoni.
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1: You don't own that. Now, you can just be said for a lot of things these days that we don't actually own anything. But the AI you're building, that stuff you're working on, you don't own that, by the way. 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
2: We don't. And if you think about it, the world has been shifting away from installing our own stuff on our own machines, right? You don't install software locally anymore. You plug your computer in, it connects to the internet, and then you run everything through the cloud. And all of those services run on some server somewhere else that belongs to someone else. And we either access it free and pay with our data, or we pay a subscription fee for it. And so either way, as soon as we cut off those accounts, as soon as we stop paying those subscription fees, we lose that access. The notion of ownership of any technology today is kind of laughable because you're right, we have none.
1: None. Like, we don't own anything. Like, and this is the crazy things where we as consumers have to fight back. And I use a heated steering wheel as an example. Some of the car companies, BMW and Toyota, for example, have said that they would use subscriptions for some of these services. But the part that hasn't been answered yet is, what if it breaks? Mm-hmm. Right? Like, if it's in your car and you can't use it, but did you pay for it? Well, it's probably baked into the price of the car already, so you probably did pay for it. And so if you want to use it, you have to use your subscription, then it connects, and now you can turn on your heated steering wheel. Their argument is, of course, is that now, by the way, you can turn it off in the summer. You don't have to pay. Yeah. But if you want to pay month to month, it's going to be more expensive than if you pay for the whole year, and of course, all the things, your air conditioning, whatever. And so this notion of it, though, is who fixes it when it breaks? Now, let's jump way ahead into the AI realm, is that no one's there to fix it if it breaks. Like, there's no complaint button. There's a thumbs down button on your AI. And as a business operator, if you go and you... I have Carmi's, my number one photographer. Carmi likes photos, by the way. But Carmi's sort of helper admin at work, we don't need that person anymore because we have AI to process his photos and schedule his day. So now that's going away, Carmi. You lose your person. So then we build an agent that's going to now be Carmi's assistant. We budget it out. It's going to, you know, that $50,000 person that was your assistant before is now a $15,000 AI. Well, AI decides, the AI company is like, well, by the way, that price is double. So now my $50,000 person is a $30,000 person. And by the way, they've changed the features and some of those features are no longer available the same way. So now we can't even replace that person. So we're even renting the ideas behind what we're trying to use to replace to save ourselves.
2: Yeah, that's the dark part that the industry doesn't want you to know, is that, you know, they convince you all these AI agents that do all of this work for you, they're revolutionary. They'll save you a whole lot of time. They'll allow you to scale. If you run a business, they'll let you scale that business much more quickly. Basically fight outside your weight class and act as if you're bigger than you are. But then what we're seeing now in the industry is that a lot of these AI companies are saying, you know what? We're going to make it like you're going to pay by the workload. In other words, the more you use this AI tool and the more you use this AI agent, the more you will pay. It's almost like in the early days of the internet where you didn't have all you could drink internet. You paid by the minute or you paid by the megabyte that you downloaded, until eventually consumer pressure kind of forced the industry to adopt the all you can eat model.
1: Like text messages.
2: Exactly. Well, you know, when you paid, 10 cents per every text message, you really thought long and hard about that because that added up pretty quickly.
1: Yeah, or phoning, Carmi, I can't call you at 6:55. I got to call you at 7. Because that's when
2: when we used to pay for long distance, or we used to pay for minutes on our phone, and we had already gotten rid of that because now we're kind of in an age of abundance. And now as AI takes over, we're starting to see the industry go the other way. They're starting to charge by the workload, which means that huge saving that you thought you were going to have by using that AI tool to revolutionize your business or supercharge your life, well, now it's going to cost you a lot more. And those features that you thought were included, they may be stuck behind a paywall, and you're going to have to pay for those too. And those rules can change any time at all. You think you're making a deal now, 6 months from now, guess what? New terms, more expensive, less functional.
1: To your point about the phone lines, though, the phone lines used to be $15 plus long distance, and then they became $60 plus long distance. And that's when the pushback started. Okay. Yeah. Good luck costing this out. Let me get a little business on you here is that, so good luck costing this out. So, okay. So Carmi's the photographer, back to our original scenario. Carmi's new digital assistant's going to get that work done. Well, here's what we've got to cost that out because we got a project. Carmi's going to go take pictures of cars. Amazing. But now how many credits is he going to burn up? And how do we cost that out when it works? Because, by the way, your subscription is full of credits. So in this scenario, you have a little helper that is needs to take a break from time to time because you used up all your bits. Here's the thing. Mm-hmm. If you edit an image and it screws it up and you re-edit the image, it still costs you credits. Like, you're still paying for their screw-ups, which is built into the AI, by the way. Mm-hmm. To make mistakes and to distract you to keep using it is built into it to make you ask it more questions, which burns more credits. You have to imagine you're putting a coin in every time you ask it a question.
2: Yeah.
1: And then, but here's the thing though, is that now you're at 11:30 in the morning, and first thing in the morning, you asked it to do a bunch of heavy, heavy lifting, and you can't use your credits now until 11:30 tomorrow morning. Full stop.
2: That's
1: work.
2: Right.
1: This is the stuff. There's no value. There's no grid of value on those credits.
2: There isn't, and there's not a lot of transparency, and that's the way the industry wants it. It doesn't want you to know what you're getting yourself into. It doesn't want you to understand exactly what that value proposition is. You know, when I put gas into my car, I kind of have a sense of how much it costs, how far it will go, how efficient my vehicle is. So I kind of know how much distance I'm going to get out of that $40 or $50 or $60 that I'm about to put into my tank. Whereas with AI, no one really knows because you don't have a that tells you the dollar amount. There's no efficiency metric that everyone can agree on. And so
1: it seems rather arbitrary.
2: Oh, it is. And each company that deploys these AI services has a different way of doing it, different way of charging it, different way of measuring. And it's all designed to keep you in the dark. So you'll keep A, using it more, and B, paying more.
1: Now, I'm only guessing. I have no evidence to back this up, but I swear it's because of server load. But that's, I'm making that up, of course, but that's what it feels like, because there was a day where I was doing a bunch of really big building work where I build some AI stuff to teach me things. And I'll tell everybody what it is. There's no secret here. I will get an AI to go through a transcript of a conversation like this and tell me what I missed. What'd you miss? What did Carmi say that I missed? So it teaches me. I get it to teach me things. Well, Carmi said that he likes the color blue, but you didn't ask him about blue, blah, blah, blah. And so I learned from it. So it was quite literally 3:50 p.m. And an alert came up, said, you've used all your credits. You cannot continue until 4. And I'm like, wait a second. Is this just because I've been doing a lot of work today and it's like saying, slow down, big fella? Or did I actually use credits? Because I've never used, I didn't do anything heavy, heavy. It was just lots of questions and interactions. And it just, that's where the arbitrary comes from.
2: Yeah. And that's, I think we have to understand that when we use AI in the background, we are making a server in a data center somewhere work really, really hard. AI is by definition incredibly compute intensive. It makes computers really churn. And of course, AI companies are engaged in this sort of, it's almost like a superpower arms race, building out massive data centers so that
1: electricity,
2: they have, so more compute capacity, more energy capacity to keep those data centers on. And of course, that has costs. And so they're going to recoup those costs one way or the other. And part of that includes charging a premium for it, so that if you have a subscription version of, say, ChatGPT Premium or Pro, they're going to limit that. They're going to throttle it. They're going to make it obvious to you when you hit those limits, and they're going to encourage you to maybe move to the next higher tier of subscription so they can make more money.
1: You know, when you pay your power bill and it's more expensive to use the air conditioning in the middle of a hot day than it is on the weekends at night, and in the wintertime it's more expensive to turn on your furnace and burn your natural gas because demands go up in the winter when it's cold outside, I think we're going to start to see more of that time of day usage issues on the AI as well. Okay, Carmi Levy, there you go. I wish that was good news, but it's not. But there are things that we need to know. And I like the example, Carmi, where you did the gas pump, the tick, tick, tick, tick, tick, tick, tick. That we kind of need to see that. Like, you asked for this and all of a sudden it jumped up by 30 and you're like, what did I do? I don't know what I did. So it's a great example. Thank you for doing this. As always, bud.
2: I appreciate being with you. Thanks so much, Shane.
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1: Nathan Radke is here. Uncover Up is the podcast teaching conspiracy theories, how to understand them, how to tear them down, how to build them up, even if they are made up of real life things. Because sometimes those conspiracy theories are true, by the way. So which way does it go? Nathan Radke, along with Dr. Lee Kunla on the podcast and the book. What's the book called?
2: Uncover Up, How to Think Clearly in an Age of Conspiracies, and it drops at the end of July.
1: Very exciting time, isn't it? So summer 2026 is when you can grab it. And not only that, it's going to be linked in the podcast description on the online version if you want to grab the link nice and quickly here. Okay, UFO files are out. There is one little thing that has sort of stuck around for a very, very long time and doesn't seem to go away, and that is the orb. Tell me about the orb.
2: Now, I feel like you've been looking forward to this one for a while. You're an orb fan.
1: I like this. I'm a big fan of the orbs, dude.
2: And there is something quite bizarre going on here. So, yeah, we started going through these UFO files that the American government dropped at the beginning of May, and they just dropped another tranche of files last week, and we've barely gotten through the first tranche. Apparently, a group of government files is called a tranche. And what we're going to talk about today is we're going to look at the relationship that the Air Force has with flying saucers and things like that, but particularly this concept of the orb. Because as it turns out, this idea goes way back, even before a flying saucer phenomenon starts in 1947. Because what we have to do is we have to go back to World War II and talk about Foo Fighters.
1: Oh, I love their music.
2: Yeah, everybody loves the Foo Fighters, except the Air Force didn't love the Foo Fighters. The Air Force was nervous about the Foo Fighters. So if we go into these files, we find some U.S. Army Air Force releases dating back to the middle of 1945, which is towards the end of World War II, 2 years before the term flying saucer gets coined. And there's a problem facing Air Force leadership, and that was this. What were the Foo Fighters? Because this was a term used by Allied pilots to describe strange lights and shapes and fireballs and orbs that seemed to follow American and British aircraft around. The name Foo Fighter probably comes from the French word for fire, which is feu. And in particular, in this recent release, there's a very wild report in which a strange cylindrical flying object is described. It's aluminum-colored, 12 feet long, with small fins on the lower end. Apparently, it was intercepted and attacked by Allied fighters, but while red flames were seen emerging from it when it was struck by bullets, it didn't disintegrate. That's weird. They didn't know what that was then. We still don't know what that was now. And there were dozens of other strange lights and orbs following plane crews at night over Europe and the Pacific. So in these Air Force files, the reports are taken very seriously, and an investigation was urged. But what's important to note, especially because of where we are today, is in these Air Force files, there's no reference to aliens. That wouldn't start happening for another few years. Because this was during World War II, given the time period, the American Air Force obviously much more worried about the Germans than they would be about, say, aliens.
1: Okay. Well, let's just break down a couple of quick things. Like, number one, nobody knows if the orb is the alien or if there would be an alien in the orb. I mean, that could be a thing. They've come in many forms. I think, you know, I will get to what it looks like today, but I mean, you can reinforce a little bit with what airline pilots often say about things they see, right? That are sort of hovering about. And when it comes to an orb, I mean, I know you described that one scenario, cylindrical, but I mean, generally it's like a light dot. And there are different stories that say there are like a round ball specifically. And so which way does it go way back in time? Were they, I mean, when you say cylindrical with fins on it, it makes me wonder if that's just sort of someone's memory of a rocket, look like a rocket, as opposed to it was just like this blurry ball that people couldn't nail down. Was there any consistency in how it was told?
2: The majority of the Foo Fighters, I mean, that's one cylindrical object. That's sort of an outlier. That was a very strange one. For the most part, they were seeing exactly as you described, kind of an oval shape or a round shape or just sort of a point of light. And it wasn't just the American Air Force that was worried about this. The RAF, the British Air Force, also worried during World War II. although they were of the opinion that these Foo Fighters may have been just a combination of some early German jet fighters like the Messerschmitt 262, or maybe some flak rockets. Because, of course, at the end of World War II, the Germans were fielding some pretty strange experimental weapons, and the closer they got to defeat, the weirder the weapons became. And they were firing off rocket planes and ballistic missiles, all sorts of strange things. And a lot of Allied pilots, of course, wouldn't have been familiar with those new weapons. But it was stressed by Air Force leadership, and you can see it in the files, that some of these sightings were still mysterious and that no satisfactory explanation could be given for them.
1: Did orbs taper away when UFOs started? Because when UFOs came along, from I've learned from what you guys say, is that once Hollywood sort of had put a picture in everybody's mind, then we just assumed it was a UFO with an alien inside and a little gray man with big eyeballs. So
2: exactly.
1: Did the storyline shift, or were they just sort of tucked in the background and nobody saw them?
2: Well, after 1947, which is the first time you hear the phrase flying saucer, exactly as you say, because we kind of see what we expect. Once the idea of flying saucer was out there in the pop culture, people were seeing saucers everywhere. But orbs were still pretty common. And after World War II was over, the Air Force, of course, is not as concerned about Germans, but now they're worried about the Soviets. And orbs and fireballs were seen after the war near sensitive nuclear sites in the United States, to the point where the Air Force actually has to put together an initiative called Project Twinkle. And it was created to, I know it's a hilarious name, but it was created to try to observe and photograph and measure and explain these orbs and fireballs and hopefully get some photographic evidence of them. And what's interesting is when you go through these files, you can start to see the sort of the way the story of the UFO is developing. Because unlike the Foo Fighters in World War II, you do see a bit of speculation in the Twinkle files that maybe there's an extraterrestrial cause here. But for the most part, they're looking at natural and man-made explanations.
1: Well, let's just acknowledge Twinkle Files. Okay, moving on.
2: The Twinkle Files, yeah.
1: You can see why it didn't sound macho or catch on, right? It's like, oh, twinkly stars, moving on.
2: Yeah, I mean, if you're an FBI agent or an Air Force agent and you're in the X-Files, then you sound cool. If you're in the Twinkle Files...
1: Yeah, what department are you in? I'm in the Twinkle Files.
2: I'm in the Twinkle Files.
1: I'm in the pretty blinky star files, yeah.
2: And in the end, the Twinkle Files kind of fizzled out without providing an explanation, but it was mostly because of bad timing. Because when Project Twinkle started, it was right before the Korean War fired up. And so then, of course, during the Korean War, personnel who would have otherwise been available for twinkling, they were needed elsewhere. But still, even though Twinkle doesn't come up with anything, those early reports do tell us some interesting and important stuff. And one is that orb sightings go back to before the dawn of the flying saucer movement. We were talking about orbs before we were talking about saucers. The Air Force has been taking them very seriously since the 40s. And this is always sort of vital for conspiracy thinking. We have this idea that the Air Force is covering stuff up, the government's covering stuff up. But what's clear from these released files is that the Air Force did not have any idea what they were. And the hope was, hey, maybe when our technology gets better, we'll figure it out. And so now we can fast forward to today. We have much better tech than we had for Twinkle. And we're still encountering orbs. And so what I suggest we do now is let's look at a couple of very recent incidents involving orbs and see if our modern tech gets any closer to us understanding what in the world or off the world is going on here.
1: So if I were to make my guess in an envelope, like this is it, we're betting for beers and we can get our little, magic eight ball or crystal ball, time machine, whatever it might be. And I would say that the aliens are the orbs. That's what I would say. Like this flying saucer notion is the hooey. And I would say like the orbs, and that is something, that's something different. So this is where I get tangled up into. If you're a fan of Skinwalker Ranch and those shows, that's where you learn a lot about orbs. They like fence posts burned out because they believe they witnessed an orb zip by it and it was just hot and burned it. Like this is where to me it starts to get really cool and really real. Okay, fast forward, orbs, the Uncover Up podcast. Nathan Radke is here. Let's get into today with better technology and what is our look at it. We'll be right back.
3: Now now this update from the Canadian Press. Public Safety Minister Gary Anandasangari says encryption will be protected in the government's controversial lawful access bill. He confirmed the government plans to amend the legislation to address concerns around provisions involving encryption and metadata, but the bill has run into fierce opposition overall from civil liberties groups and law professors who say it opens the door to serious privacy infringements. Quebec legislature members have come together to denounce the Prime Minister's comments on the Clarity Act. Prime Minister Mark Carney said this week that a 50% plus one vote does not constitute a clear majority for provinces to separate under Canada's Clarity Act. Prime Minister Mark Carney says the federal government is entering into a contract negotiation with Saab to buy a fleet of surveillance aircraft for the Royal Canadian Air Force. Conservative leader Pierre Poilievre said Carney's announcement today was just talk and that he would wait to see if anything actually comes about. From the Canadian Press, I'm John Kennedy.
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1: Nathan Radke is here. Uncover Up is the podcast. Orbs, UFOs specifically, orbs. Now, if you missed the earlier conversation, it will be on the podcast. Get caught up to the early 40s into the 50s and how orbs have been around long before the narrative of the UFO. Now, fast forward to today. And Nathan, my biggest exposure to seeing these things would be the Skinwalker Ranch shows and the documentary, documenting that they've put on all of that. It's probably not a documentary. And they've shared an awful lot of what they have documented with today's technology that goes on in that place. These little light balls that seem to be flying around that they try to document. Does technology today make it easier versus almost 100 years ago when they were first really noticed?
2: Well, that's what makes these files so interesting, is because we're actually looking at footage from fairly advanced sensor technology that comes from American fighter planes. And so hopefully this now means that maybe we're going to get a little bit closer to understanding what this phenomenon is. And I assume you've probably looked at some of the sensor footage.
1: Well, it's all of it's fascinating. I mean, like, it looks like if I could imagine a cartoon, it's almost like I think of like Monsters, Inc. or one of those, like the guys with the big eyeballs, blink, blink, right? Like, it's kind of like that little eyeball, like following you around, like you see in the movies, and then blink, blink, it watches you, and then poof, it's gone. I mean, that's, I don't think there's a better way to describe it than the way that we see it sort of in those movies or cartoons.
2: Yeah, they look pretty strange and they're hard to understand, especially at first. I mean, there's even footage in these files of a UFO being shot down in 2023 by an American F-16 fighter jet over Lake Huron. And that footage sounds dramatic when you hear about it. When you watch it, it really, really just looks like a balloon. It even pops when the pilot hits it with a Sidewinder missile. And also, that incident takes place at a time when there had been several alleged Chinese spy balloons spotted over North America. So that footage probably has a pretty mundane explanation. I mean, the object was moving with the wind, it didn't take any kind of evasive action. And a few months after that incident, an amateur balloon hobbyist group said, oh, you know what, one of our high-altitude balloons has gone missing around that area, around that time. So that one's fine.
1: Yeah.
2: But stranger than that are the reports of orbs. And there's a lot of recent footage of like spots and dots appearing to move and maneuver at extreme speeds. Now, some of this can be explained through ordinary phenomenon like the parallax effect. Imagine this. You're in a fighter plane. You're moving at high speed, high altitude. You're visually tracking a floating object like a balloon. It's between you and the ground. It can appear as if the object is moving extremely fast, but that's just the result of the relative speed of you in the airplane and the fixed focal point of that slow-moving object. But there are other videos and eyewitness accounts that are way harder to explain. For example, there's a video that shows several orbs near a submarine, a surfaced submarine, and the objects appear to be moving in different directions, so it can't just be that parallax effect. And they're apparently dipping in and out of the water. And we don't have much information about this incident, probably because it was part of a surveillance mission on a foreign sub. And the footage itself is a bit unsatisfying. It's a little bit Bigfooty, since it's, you know, black and white sensor display. And we're given no context for location or altitude or time of day or technology used to gather the footage. All that's classified. But that means that all the things that we would need to help us make an educated hypothesis are missing from that footage, unfortunately.
1: Okay, so this makes me think of a couple of things. If you've ever been by an airport and you see an airplane coming into land and the angle is just right, it looks like it's floating and it's not moving. That's kind of the angle thing that you're talking about, really, right? But the orbs thing for me gets interesting because there is the water part. And again, it's only because of watching the one show, but on Skinwalker, they fly into the hill and then out of the hill, right? And so it's, if it's an orb thing, in and out of the water would sort of make sense, because that's one of the pieces that gets the question mark is, well, wait a second, it just hit the water and didn't slow down. And if you do the math on the video for how far it tracked on that part of the video, goes under the water and then comes out of the water, the math of the speed, generally, these reports will say it didn't slow down when it hit the water. Like, if you calculate the frames per second of how much space it crossed, it didn't slow down when it was in the water. And that's where people go, whoa, this is cool.
2: Yeah, because, of course, water is so much thicker than air. We don't have any kind of technology that we know about that can do that. And that brings us to, I think, maybe one of the strangest files that we've seen recently. Now, this is only from a few months ago. It's getting a lot of press attention right now because of its shocking content. And we have no information about the source, unfortunately, other than it being the firsthand account of a senior U.S. intelligence officer. We don't know about the context, other than it being near a sensitive military facility in late 2025. And based on the description in it, I would say New Mexico or Nevada. So here's what the report says. In the early evening during daylight hours, the officer, a colleague, and two pilots take off in a helicopter to investigate loud thuds that have been heard by some mountains near the base. And there had also been UFO reports in the previous nights of orbs. They flew around the range, they refueled, then they headed back up. And by that time it was night, so the pilots switched to infrared and night vision sensors. They're on their way back to base again when they receive a message from the operations center that there's several radar contacts in the area. They get sent to intercept the contacts. And meanwhile, on the ground, military observers had spotted an extremely hot UFO with their infrared sensors, very low to the ground, moving at extremely high speeds. Then the ground team tells the helicopter crew that an object had just gotten within 10 feet of them and sped away. And the chopper pilots spot this object with their night vision goggles. They see it split into two separate objects, both of which then speed off. And the helicopter was unable to keep up with them. It was faster than the helicopter. Fighter planes from a nearby field had also detected this UFO. And the helicopter crew gets vectored to another location following ground control and the radar contact. And according to the unnamed intelligence officer, this is where it gets really strange, they then saw countless orange orbs swarming in all directions against the backdrop of the mountain, which lasted for several minutes. They then went back to their previous position, at which point both the pilots and the officers saw two large orbs flare up side by side close to the helicopter, oval-shaped, orange with a bright center, emitting light in all directions. And unfortunately and irritatingly, the officer writes that he didn't take any footage of this incident because he was too busy assessing whether the orbs posed a threat, and that encounter only lasted about 10 seconds. And then fighter jets approached the area, and the officer writes that he could see orbs chasing the fighters before vanishing. Now, that account is dramatic and strange.
1: Now, this is the part that gets me. Okay, so what is the reaction to that? And when you talk about nuclear power plants, power things, and then these orbs that magically appear by important pieces of machinery, wait a second. Like, if this is a nothing burger, then they're not going to be worried about these orbs flying around nuclear power plants, or they're not going to worry about these things, you know, checking out a spaceship or checking out a helicopter or a jet if it's not something that important. So that just leads to more questions, as we always find in cases like this, because you're like, well, wait a second. If they were comfortable knowing what it was, they either would or would not worry about it. And they seem to be very close attention to it. And like you said, this story was late 2025.
2: Yeah. And it's very hard to explain. There's no visible means of propulsion or lift. They're described as flying in a deliberate manner. None of the tech that we have now fits this description. I mean, of course, it's at night. We're bad at identifying things in the sky at night. We don't have any kind of photographs or sensor recordings or video footage of this story. Unfortunately, we don't know anything about the officer who allegedly wrote it. So it's interesting, but kind of irritating, because there's still so much more information that I want to have to understand this.
1: Like what? Like who's flying it? I realize that's an unfair question. That's why I hesitated.
2: Well, I mean, I want to know. There was other people involved in this incident. I'd like to get their perspective as well. I'd like to know who this officer is. I would like to see if there was any kind of radar reports. Like, this is the information that we need to figure out what's actually going on. So as always, I feel like we're just getting teased a little bit. We're just getting like a little hint of something. But ultimately, I want more information than this.
1: You know, the price of these helicopters and jets, you think they come with a free dash cam.
2: Yeah, exactly. Or a GoPro or something.
1: Like baked into it. All right. It's fascinating stuff. We need to pin the Skinwalker conversation generally, Nathan. So how about we pin that for sometime this summer? We'll do it.
2: Absolutely. It sounds great.
1: Yeah. So if you're listening to this on the podcast, give it a search and you're going to find it eventually, because it will come out. There are so many things to talk about. Orbs, where they were and where they are and what we still don't know. Uncover Up, the podcast and the pending book, summer 2026. Make sure you get it. Thank you, Nathan.
2: Thanks for having me on.
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1: Let's take a tour around that network, shall we? 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In Montreal, Aaron Rand had a cool conversation about talking to strangers. Yeah, maybe we should start talking to strangers. Aaron was joined by Nicholas Epley, a professor of behavioral science at the University of Chicago. He also wrote a book called A Little More Social, How Small Choices Create Unexpected Happiness, Health, and Connection. They chatted about the research and why we all should take some time and try to talk to strangers.
2: Let me begin by asking, how did you come? I mean, yes, you wrote the book on this. How did you come to write this book? What was it? Was there a particular incident, something that made you say, hey, you know what? Let's delve more into this. How did it happen?
3: So there was a moment about 15, 16 years ago, maybe. I was on the train going into Chicago, where I work at the University of Chicago. And I was sitting there on the train, and it just sort of hit me like a eureka moment that morning that we're all highly social creatures, made happier and healthier by connecting with each other. And yet here we all were sitting on that train car being completely silent with each other. I was writing a chapter on from my first book at the time describing how social connection increases our well-being. And this just struck me as a real paradox. Why is it that highly social creatures like us are sitting here on the train day after day choosing not to connect with each other?
2: Okay, so it would seem to me that part of the problem is, or a part of the reality here is, we feel uneasy about socializing with people we don't know. So how do you get over that?
3: Yeah, so that's exactly the issue. I have, for most of my career, studying what we might think of as mind reading, how we make inferences about each other's thoughts and beliefs and attitudes, and mostly how we screw that up and misunderstand each other. And one of the real barriers that we found to social connection is that we think, actually mistakenly, that other people won't respond favorably when we reach out to connect to them. So on my train ride that morning and subsequent experiments, for instance, we found that people thought that other riders on the train wouldn't be as interested in talking with them as the other riders actually were. And as a result, they underestimated how well those conversations would go. And that's a phenomenon we found over and over and over and over again, that we're generally overly pessimistic about how positively others respond when we try to connect with them. And the way you get over that is practice, actually. It's avoidance that creates misunderstanding and mistakes like this. Reaching out and trying is what calibrates your beliefs.
1: Nicholas Epley is the guest there. He wrote this book. And Aaron Rand is the show at CJAD in Montreal. Now, not only did they talk about that, but Aaron asked Nicholas Epley about how the research changed him.
3: I'm a very different person now from what I used to be. I'm more open. I approach people other people in kindness more often. I'm the kind of person that can talk to anybody anywhere about almost anything. And the conversations overwhelmingly turn out well. When I feel grateful, I don't keep it to myself. I share it, pass along lots of compliments.
1: How cool is that? All right. He writes a book on it. Then he learns from it too. Also talks about the train part, meeting people on the train and his train friends.
3: I ride in on the train into Chicago every day, 5 days a week, and I've made tons of friends on the train. In fact, I keep a note on my phone. When I meet somebody new, I will jot down their name on my phone. I have an on-the-train notes page. Wow. So that I can go back when I talk with them again and use their name, because that's what friends do with each other.
1: That's cool. Talking to strangers all of our lives. Don't talk to strangers. Now we're older. We're like, please talk to strangers. Life. In case you missed it, touring around the iHeart Talk Radio Network down in Windsor, CKLW, Patty Handysides and Chris Barnier talked about restaurants and operating at a loss.
4: According to a projection from Dalhousie University's Agri-Food Analytics Lab, they say Canada is expected to lose about 4,000 restaurants this year across Canada. 4,000. They're losing money and then they're closing. But what is the real reason behind it? Chris Barnier is the Ontario Vice President of Restaurants Canada that has found that more than a third of restaurants in Canada are operating at a loss or they're barely breaking even. That's three times the rate from 2019. I spoke with Chris Barnier today.
5: Absolutely. It is a really rough time for the restaurant industry across Canada. What we're seeing now is about 36% of restaurant companies are saying that they're losing money or barely breaking even versus about 12% pre-pandemic. And when you take a look at even the first quarter of this year, you've got about 71% of restaurants saying that they are they brought in less profitability in the first quarter this year than last year.
1: And so there's conversation from Patty Handyside Show at CKLW down in Windsor with Chris Barnier. Go learn about it. Maybe we need to start supporting our restaurants a little bit differently. That's for sure. In Ottawa, CFRA 580. Patricia Bull, Ottawa at Work is the show. It's a great podcast. It's a great show. And Patricia also, of course, on 6 o'clock CTV News with Keenan Reynolds, talked about OHL, the Ontario Hockey League, history and coaching with Keenan. How did he get there?
4: Can we just talk about the fact that you are an esteemed graduate? Because that's sort of an interesting part of your bio and your history that, you know, it's such an interesting choice for kids when they're young and they show some talent as a hockey player and which route to take, and do they do college or university or do they get right into playing? And you kind of did both, but in a different order, right? You were playing at a pretty high level and then took advantage of a really great program to get that university education.
6: Yeah, I think one of the amazing things about the Ontario Hockey League is that it affords young players the opportunity to take the financial burden of pursuing post-collegiate and post-secondary education off of their families' backs. And I was able to leverage my time in the OHL to go to Carleton and pursue a degree that I was really passionate about, growing up in the nation's capital, the political epicenter, as it were, of our country. And after my time at Carleton studying politics, decided to go and pursue my MBA at the Smith School of Business at Queen's University. So maybe an untraditional path for most coaches who might get in after a long and decorated professional career. I kind of went the more academic route, and it seemed to work out for me so far.
4: Well, tell me how that has worked out for you, because you have some assistant coaching experience, you have your playing experience, and you have that. When you sat down with the folks in Owen Sound, how much were they really looking for someone who was a really solid communicator and a teacher and maybe had that side to their coaching abilities?

0: that are progressive. They're dynamic. They can communicate with these kids. And at the end of the day, they're not going to lead with coercion, but rather...
1: So there you go. That's Keenan Reynolds. Now, the OHL, for everyone who's on the West Coast, is the WHL. It's the Ontario version of the WHL. And the same sort of scholarships are available for WHL players on that side of the country as well. So pretty cool stuff, right? Like going to school, 28 years old, this guy, and he's coaching at that level. So Patricia Bowl asked him, where does he see himself at 38?
0: If you'd asked me a few years ago whether I'd be head coach at 28, I think I would have said it's plausible for sure, but so many things have to go right. And I believe in life, it's all about being ready for opportunities when they arise. So one thing I will say is whether it's a player, whether it's a parent, whether it's a staff member, or whether it's a fan of the Owen Sound Attack organization, I'm going to give everything I have to this team to ice a product on the ice that everyone is very proud of. And then to develop my players, not only once again as student athletes, but as people and as future leaders.
1: Cool stuff. There you go. Patricia Bowl at CFRA 580 in Ottawa with Keenan Reynolds, 28 years old, coaching in the OHL. And a cool story. Ottawa boy right there. Shane Hewitt in the Night Shift. In case you missed it, all of those shows available for you on the iHeart app. Download it. It's free. You can get our podcast on there too. Coming up next, Greg Fish and the Cyberpunk Survival Guide.

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6: From the National Newsroom of the Canadian Press, I'm John Kennedy. Canada's largest defense trade show is drawing thousands of companies and buyers to Ottawa as the federal government ramps up military spending. Industry groups say Prime Minister Mark Carney's push to rebuild the armed forces and buy more Canadian-made equipment is fueling the boom. Officials say Ottawa is preparing major procurement decisions, including new submarines and replacement helicopters. Organizers say more than 20,000 people registered for this year's CANSEC conference. China's foreign minister is set to arrive in Canada this week for a first-of-a-kind visit in a decade.
7: Wang Yi is scheduled to spend 3 days in Canada on a visit that will include meetings with both the Prime Minister and Foreign Affairs Minister Anita Anand. Wang and Anand are expected to discuss the recently updated Canada-China strategic partnership, trade, investment, and global security. The last time a Chinese foreign minister visited Canada was 2016. Relations between the two countries deteriorated after Canada arrested a Chinese tech executive for the U.S. in 2018, and China then detained two Canadians. The relationship has recently thawed, and International Trade Minister Maninder Sidhu says this visit is a positive sign. Jason White, The Canadian Press.
6: Staunch environmentalist Stephen Guilbeault has confirmed he is stepping down from Parliament this summer. Speaking in the House of Commons, Guilbeault says he'll be leaving the job with a sense of pride in what he has accomplished.

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1: The Cyberpunk Survival Guide, Greg Fish, explores the future of humanity. And in so many ways, that largely includes the computer or the humanity that's screwing it up. Hey, Fishy.
2: How's it going?
1: CyberpunkSurvivalGuide.com. You want to get connected, you can subscribe to it. They'll send you emails, let you know when there's new articles posted. Engineered super children versus AGI. First of all, what is AGI?
2: AGI is the thing that all of the AI startups are pretending that they are trying to create because they think that it is inevitable that if they put enough large language models together and they put enough copies of Wikipedia into it, it will develop the same kind of intelligence as humans and start getting curious and interested in things and then wreak absolute havoc on the world because it is so incredibly super smart they won't be able to control it. There's a lot to unpack there, which probably does require me to have at least a master's in psychiatry, which I do not have. So I would rather kind of stick to the surface level on this specific belief for the time being. Although I do have a bit of a more deeper dive into why they seem to think that. Again, on Cyberpunk Survival Guide.
1: Okay. What is engineered super children or childs?
2: That is their plan to combat the inevitable superhuman AGI that is going to take over the world. They are going to now, in their minds, genetically engineer children to basically be as smart as the AGI to counter its potential chaos and influence. And I know that this sounds like I'm describing a sci-fi novel, but it seems like there are a non-trivial number of people in Silicon Valley who seem to think that this is real and not just like a thing that is actually in a sci-fi novel.
1: Okay. This is big. Okay, so tell me. Why are we, when we're the ones making the computers, why are we worrying about building super smart kids to fight the even smarter computers that we made? This seems like a big waste of money.
2: Yeah, including the fact that we actually can't do that. Because here's the thing with genetic engineering. So we now finally sort of understand how to potentially change our genes. We take a virus, something that we know our body will kind of accept and it can slip through a lot of our body's defenses. And then it develops, then we develop a genetic payload for it to carry and it slips in that genetic payload. This technology exists. It works. It's called CRISPR. It's an acronym. And CRISPR is being used right now to potentially cure cystic fibrosis. It also has the potential to cure several other illnesses that are genetic in nature. But the problem is that it can only really change one gene at a time. Things like your eyes are controlled by something like 600 genes. Your height is controlled by something like 130 genes. So when you have to start manipulating very large sections of the genome, your immune system kind of comes in and puts a stop to that. Because if it didn't, that would be a bit of a problem. Every virus that you would contract would basically turn you into a mix of weird biological goo. Yeah. So those defenses are there for a reason, and we don't really know how to surpass them other than very strategic edits to our genome. Now, the idea that we can then use that to somehow create a super intelligent human doesn't really work, because what do you mean super intelligent human? Does really well on tests? Solves problems really quickly? How much is really quickly? What kinds of problems? It doesn't really work, because when nature optimizes, well, nature doesn't really optimize anything. When we have pressure in nature, when we have that selective pressure, our genes tend to evolve in the sense of we tolerate more foods. We have better immune systems. We are more capable and ready to fix ourselves. It is easier for us to survive in the environment, it really does not care how well we do on an SAT. It really doesn't care how many lead code tests we pass on Project Euler. Like, that's not what nature optimizes for. And the idea that we're going to edit humans to optimize for these very arbitrary contests of intelligence and speed and strength that we ourselves designed, it just doesn't work. That's not how biology works, period. So really the big problem here is there's this conceit, I think, for people who don't actually work with the computers on a low level. They're very much in the whole, I'm the creative thinker, I'm the brain of this, I come up with the big ideas and I hire a bunch of nerds, like me, for example, to make that idea true. And because they're used to dealing with machines and they can yell at the nerds on their payroll to change the machine however they want, they seem to have developed this idea that everything in the world is just a machine that they can manipulate with enough money and yelling at nerds. So creating this godlike artificial intelligence is obviously possible. I just need to yell at enough nerds and pay them enough money. And creating bioengineered humans is obviously possible. I just have to yell at other nerds and pay them also a lot of money, and that's kind of how they see the world. Whether this is actually possible or not, where we are scientifically, where we are even philosophically in terms of defining these things, that doesn't really matter to them. These are details, and details are for small people. They're big thinkers. They're coming up with the next big thing.
1: This is so interesting. I mean, it sounds like the margin of error alone is a dumb idea. Right? I mean, the way that you describe it. So is this just some angst against the fact that these are the people, I'm trying to read you and interpret you. These are just people that are making decisions. They're playing it off like they are great decisions and that they're godlike and they have the power to do it. And sometimes we have to push back and say, nay, nay, my friend, this is a bad idea.
2: Kind of. I would alter that a little bit to say these are people who are bored and very used to hearing yes to everything that they say. So this is kind of like a kind of very weird way that an antisocial personality disorder comes out. No one says no to me. I have all these grand ideas. I have all these grand plans. Therefore, all these grand plans and grand ideas are possible. And I can just live in the science fiction world that I want to live in. And no one's going to push back on it because I will just give them enough money to say yes. And it's a real problem when we actually start messing with things that are really important for keeping society running and for making sure that valuable resources and actual scientific minds are busy solving real problems like how to make more vaccines to prevent cancer, how to understand antibiotic resistance, how to develop more drugs to tackle new superbugs, how to clean up the environment from the pollution that we've had. Like, these are the kinds of things that scientists need to be working on and need to be solving, not catering to fantasies of people who have way, way, way more money than sense, probably a couple billion times more money than sense.
1: Do you think these things are like, I'm assuming they're obviously going on. That's why you're talking about them. Or is it just more chatter and ego and bluster? I mean, we've heard this more than once. All of these stories that get sold to us just so they can raise a stock price and build some sort of faith and do the business of doing business.
2: I think that the majority of it is just hype, but there are definitely true believers who are very devoted to these ideas, and they're not necessarily trivial in terms of influence that they have in Silicon Valley. And now that they have the president's ear for all the wrong reasons and all the worst purposes. And that's kind of really the problem. It's these really devoted true believers.
1: Got it. CyberpunkSurvivalGuide.com. That is where some people believe this world should go. And Greg Fish is writing about it, sharing about it, and letting everybody know. As always, Greg Fish, thank you for popping in.
2: Always a pleasure.
1: Shane Hewitt and the Night Shift. Canada's made a decision to buy some jets, not fighter jets. And turns out we're buying them from a company in Canada. What a novel idea. We're going to talk about it next.
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1: CTVnews.ca has an article about Canada buying surveillance planes, doing deals, looking at all the planes, spending money on the military. It's everything that we're told we should be doing right now. And it's an ugly looking thing. I got to tell you, I know that they say that the uglier airplanes are, the better they are. I don't think that's the case for this. So it's a Bombardier airplane with Saab technology to surveil military things. Richard Shimukas here, McDonald Laurier, a military expert. Well, Richard, we've talked much about investing and doing it properly. To me, this is at least a look at a Canadian company to get started, but I guess the biggest question is it a good plane?
2: It may not be appropriate for Canada to buy this aircraft. And I know that sounds a bit counterintuitive, but I think I'm all for buying Canadian capabilities. That's not it. But the reality of how what Canada will want to use aircraft for and its relationship with the United States may well cause this purchase. It could be scrapped in the future just because of the problems that this will emerge with.
1: Okay. Why do we need to do surveillance planes that fit with America?
2: So our mission, the reason why we're looking at airborne early warning aircraft is because the Americans said to us, can you maybe stop using our stuff completely all the time and buy some of your own to undertake northern defense? So airborne early warning is a critical component of how we defend continental North America. And that we have radars, ground-based radars. We have radars, which Canada is procuring as well. There are space-based systems. There's a whole bunch of systems that in a, like a really sort of synergistic identify, detect, and sort of track. Often you see in the news that Russian or Chinese bombers that are flying around Alaska or in our north utilizes all these sensors put together in order to spy when something's coming over the horizon or that. And airborne early warning is basically, it fills gaps, it allows more sort of precise tracking of targets and a whole bunch of other sort of things. And so it's a pretty important component of how how they do the defense of North America.
1: Okay. It seems like we're a pretty big country from last time I checked, and we're going to need good planes. We're going to need a few of them. Why is the Saab Bombardier plane not good enough?
2: So it's really not the Bombardier aspect, although its range and stuff could be an issue, but it depends on how you kind of work. The core part is how is Saab. The United States, this integrated network that the United States and Canada has constructed basically for the last 7 years, requires really high levels of sort of security and intelligence sort of protection, because the data that's put into it is highly, highly classified. A lot of cases when they use spies or something like that, discover, you know, vulnerabilities in our adversaries' technologies, or their signals intelligence identifies, well, this is how this signal goes and this is the best way to detect it. That's immediately sort of what's called operationalized or sort of exploited in order to put onto American and Canadian fighters and sensor systems to make them more effective. That level of sort of level of security, the United States doesn't let anybody else into that sort of level, highest level of security. And you might have heard, your listeners have heard about the Five Eyes Alliance, Intelligence Gathering Alliance, which has the United Kingdom, New Zealand, Australia, Canada. Canadians call this Two Eyes because it's an even higher level of security. Now, integrate a foreign product like what Saab is offering into the North American aerospace and defense systems requires the U.S. to A, sign off on it, and an ongoing support to allow them to do so. And I don't see any appetite in the United States, A, to do that, because they actually view stuff like this as a security risk. So I'll give you an example, is that a couple years ago, the U.S. Army bought the Iron Dome.
1: I'm losing you there, Richard, just so you know.
2: Don't want to.
1: I'm just going to get you to take a second. We're going to take a second and pause on that and get you to say again that they bought the Iron Dome. That's where I lost you.
2: Yeah. No worries. Good to go?
1: Good to go. Yeah, keep going. Yeah, you're good.
2: Yeah, yeah. So the U.S. Army bought the Iron Dome and then immediately back because they thought it as a...
1: I'll tell you what we're going to do. Actually, I know. Can you bring that down for a second? I'm going to tell the story here. Do you have Richard's number or do you want me to send it to you? Yeah. Okay. The story is from, so we're just losing Richard there for a quick second. The story is that Canada's gone and they're trying to buy this, airplane and from, Saab is one of the partners. And I think if I'm understanding, Richard properly is that the reality of the situation is the integration with American stuff, which does lead me to believe the question that I guess I want to ask, Richard when we get connected here on the phone is that, how is it that we expect to be able to do partnerships with places like America? I mean, the prime minister does seem to not want to connect at all with America, which would be a little bit concerning generally, I think, that how is it that we could even continue with some of these relationships at all? Is your phone broken too, Noah? Yeah. Can you just bring him up then? Let's bring him up. We'll try it again on the internet. Sorry, everybody. This is what happens sometimes with technology. Richard, can you hear me now? No. Noah's phone's broken. Richard's internet's not working. This is going well so far. So the conversation is that Canada is going to commit to these Saabs, which we've heard this story before from the Saabs, and we've heard many military experts, Richard included, who has shared that this is not the right way to go, that Canada needs to not be the weakest link in the chain anymore. And when all of these things are starting to happen, we can't stay connected with everything that's happening, especially with the United States. So is it easier for Canada or smarter to, with our closest neighbor, to fix these things, or is it smarter to not and to try to go the other way? Let's try one more time and see if we got Richard on the digital call. Do we have him there? No, we don't at all. All right. Well, we're trying to get him here for the last second. Everybody, sorry about that. He's just trying to call. The irony of all of this is that Noah goes to pick up the phone to call Richard, and Noah's phone broke. We got him? Looks like it. All right, Rich, sorry about that, Richard. We lost everything there.
2: Okay.
1: You were talking about Iron Dome quickly, so sum that up for me. And then I was saying, how is it possible we can continue by ignoring the States?
2: Yeah, so basically the U.S. actually said that they saw this as a security risk and then returned Iron Dome systems back to Israel after the October 7th attack. Now, the United States will likely not allow Saab unless Canada tries to use the F-35 purchase as leverage, but I don't see that working with the United States. The U.S. sees this all as a security issue. Like, they don't see this bargaining, trying to do trade and some sort of agreement as something you can trade off with security. They say security is security. You just have to do it. It doesn't matter, right? We're not linking with this trade, and I don't think that that's going to go really well for Canada. And I think that this is going to be a serious point where you can see a divergence between the two countries, because the United States is taking this really, really seriously, and Canada's trying to introduce other variables which they don't see as being relevant whatsoever, especially given for a better part of two decades Canada's just not spending these areas.
1: Right. So tell me the third option quickly. We got about 30 seconds, Richard. Is there another option out there?
2: Yes, Bombardier actually could team with L3, which is an American company. They've sold a version of their aircraft to South Korea with an AEW radar. It doesn't have the same integration yet as the United States wants for NORAD, but it could potentially. But this all hinges on the U.S. saying, yes, we will let Canada develop your own aircraft when they have their own, which is the E-7 Wedgetail, which Australia and the U.K. also utilize.
1: All right, so, Richard Chamuka, right there from McDonald Laurier Institute. Thank you so much, Richard, for all the information. Sorry about the tech issues there, but we will, as always, welcome Richard back anytime. Canada's buying new jets, possibly. Is it the right one for us? To be determined. Richard doesn't think so. I'm not sure. Sure.
3: Now this update from the Canadian Press. Canada's largest defense trade show is drawing thousands of companies and buyers into Ottawa as the federal government continues to ramp up military spending. Industry groups say Prime Minister Mark Carney's push to rebuild the armed forces and buy more Canadian-made equipment is fueling the boom, with over 20,000 people registered for this year's CANSEC conference. Staunch environmentalist Stephen Guilbeault has confirmed he's stepping down from Parliament this summer. Speaking in the House of Commons today, Guilbeault says he'll be leaving the job with a sense of pride in what he accomplished and look to be fighting back tears as he thanked the people in his life. It was a long night in the Manitoba legislature that continued until the middle of the afternoon as the NDP government continues to try to pass a budget bill while Tory opposition are talking for hours. The Tories are trying to get the income tax cut added to the bill, but Premier Wab Kanu says if he has to, he'll keep the legislature sitting beyond their scheduled break. From the Canadian Press, I'm John Kennedy.
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1: Tony Chapman, Chatter That Matters is the podcast. You hear him here on the radio. That's you can also check out the podcast. All right. I had a question for you. I was walking through the outlet mall. I was out in Kanata, and I was walking through the outlet mall. And, of course, when I was living in Calgary, there's the outlet mall there, too. And you often look at the brands in those malls, and I wonder if this is the death of them. It's much like when you saw Puma and some of these other brands, at least in our country, enter Costco, right? When they enter into the realm of discount, people start to want your stuff either at a discount or they don't want it. Coach is a great example of that. You're seeing them do this. Brooks Brothers did it. Now they're gone. There must be this no man's land of no go, but yet some of them are doing it.
2: It's a great question. So scarcity is what creates a premium brand. You know, I got a fear of missing out. I got to pay this extreme price because if I don't get it, it'll be gone. And that's the Gucci's of the world that have really built a brand. And even argue Coach at one time was sort of an accessible premium brand. If I brought a Coach home as a present or I bought myself a Coach purse, I really felt special with it. But when you start to lose scarcity, very often you can trace it to when venture capital gets in and says, we can make a lot more money with this brand. We can get it and let's open up more Coach stores. Let's make more inventory in the marketplace. Oh, let's start selling it at these discount malls because they're the action alley. What happens is you lose your magic. And I've seen it time and time again that that's just a purse. Why would I pay $500 when I can get a really good purse for $100? Puma, that line of shoes was magical. I can't wait to wear those when I go to school and people are going to go, wow, you got swagger today, those new Pumas you're wearing. And next thing you know, you can find them at a mass merchandise. So that's what happens. Venture capital gets in. I saw it with Stella McCartney when she went into, Target. She made a lot of money the first couple of years. Martha Stewart made a lot of money selling sheets that way. But ultimately, at the end of it, their brand and the equity that they have, the goodwill, evaporates.
1: The only exception to it that I would put out there so far, and might be because of the nature of the brand, is Michael Kors. Michael Kors has always been a basic brand, a simple, beautiful watch, a simple black dress, a simple navy blue suit. They were never about extravagant patterns and all of these things. And so you go and you can get some of those things in these discount places. They still cost more than the normal things, but they're just the basics. And yet they seem to have pulled it off. So there, maybe it's different, but it seems like it is possible if you go about it the right way.
2: You know, the interesting thing also that we got to factor in is that this minimalist style that the young generation now might buy one designer piece and mash it up with stuff they've bought secondhand. You know, that their identity is highly personalized. We're no longer, you know, I grew up, everybody had Levi cords and Levi shirts with the snap pockets. You know, you had to be part of the tribe. You had to wear that. P jackets were in. Everybody had a P jack. And I think nowadays with the youth, it's tough to have a brand that's got that, you know, staying power and longevity. Even Nike is trying to find a way to rethink its sales because people go, I don't necessarily want to identify with a brand my mom and dad are wearing. And that's what I would say with Michael Kors, even as the age of your audience grows up and they still identify with the brand, will the next generation come in and go, that's special?
1: Starbucks used to be special.
2: Starbucks is a great example. And this is a piece of advice for everybody listening. The day you get caught in the middle is the day you are a silver ball in a pinball machine and you're bouncing without any sense of where do I head next. Starbucks defined premium coffee. When they came along, coffee was swill. It was a buck a cup. I didn't think about it. Tim Hortons would double it to mask how bad the coffee was. And Starbucks came in with the hissing in the machines and the baristas and, oh my God, you can get a latte and personalize it. And they were rocking and rolling. And they expanded everywhere. And they also followed the playbook of McDonald's. Everything was consistent. Every Starbucks you went to, you could get your latte. What happened? is they started having to find a way to cut corners. Let's get those automated machines in. All the food that we sell, let's make it in a commissary, and we'll send it to the store wrapped in plastic. And next thing you know, the artisan coffee shop shows up and they're going, well, if I'm going to pay $6 for a latte, I want that thing massaged. I want that date square to be made fresh in that store. And then you have McDonald's and Tim Hortons going, I'm gonna use coffee as my lost leader. I'll sell it for a buck. I'll give it away for free if you come in and buy one of my breakfast sandwiches. And Starbucks got caught in the middle. And my point is, for everybody listening, your career, never get caught in the middle. Never be in a position where you are deemed to be expensive, but your value is being questioned. Either be, that's the best value I could get, I can't believe how much this person delivers, or be such a premium and unique offering, no one else can replace you. But when you get caught in the middle, there's chances are you're going to get caught like Starbucks is doing and has been doing for months, which is ratcheting back, closing stores, laying off people, and trying to find some bit of traction that makes them relevant again. But I think that foam is a sunk.
1: Would you equate that to the middle manager in business? Because that's what it sounds like to me. When you get stuck in the middle manager, you're replaceable, you don't have authority, you're responsible for way too much. People really don't believe you when you say something's going to change. To me, that's exactly what it sounds like. If we take this into somebody's career, as a middle manager, that can be a really difficult place to land too.
2: Everywhere in business now, you're going to be scrutinized. Are you bringing value to our offering to the consumer? Or are you bureaucracy? Are you adding a layer of complexity? Do we need to have this necessary step? Middle management was always about mentoring the next generation. Middle management was where I started to groom and see who's going to lead my organization in the future. But more and more, it is an endangered species because technology is faster, better, and more efficient at 95% of things middle management does. You got to go from being an exceptional work to offering unmatched, unbiased advice without boundaries, and leap over middle management, because I think middle management is going to go the way of the dodo birds.
1: I was given some great advice by Paul Boucher. Paul is a voice guy. He voices, everyone has heard his voice, I promise you, because he's done like On the US, I believe, and all kinds of crazy. Trust me, you know Paul Boucher's voice. And I was trying to figure out where I wanted to go in life generally. He said, well, what are you doing? I said, well, I'm trying to do something that nobody else can do. And he's like, well, I think you're putting the power on the wrong person. He said, you're trying to define yourself based on what the world does. He said, flip it, flip the script into do what only I can do, and then focus on your skill set. And that little reframe totally changed my perspective on everything. I stopped giving away the power to other people, and I started doing it is what it is that I was good at, and trusting that. And that was the best advice I've received. And it sounds like it's appropriate for what you're saying.
2: It's brilliant advice, and I'm gonna steal it. Give zero accreditation to you or Paul, because I think it is so good that I'm gonna try to make it a chatter that matters. And no, I will give full accreditation to it, but it's brilliant because it's the pursuit of the things that you have a superpower in. The only thing I would add is, and then deem, where is that of value to others? Where can I be a servant to others and bring this gift to others, as opposed to saying I'm just going to stand up there and know that and hope that people come to me?
1: Tony Chapman, Chatter That Matters is the podcast. You can catch it online. Give it a subscribe. Thank you for being here, as always.
2: Always a pleasure, my friend. We'll chat soon.
1: Some really great advice there from Tony Chapman. 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And each, if you haven't given it a listen, the show breaks down into each conversation separately. So if there's one particular conversation that you liked, you want to hear again, or you missed part of, the podcast is a great way to go. Not only that, if there's something you want to share with a friend who you think might like that, please do pass it on as well. I appreciate you being here, Shane Hewitt and The Night Shift. It matters to me that you are so generous with your listening, and I appreciate that. Some things that we learned on the show today, coming up for you next.
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6: 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This is Anne-Marie Medawick tonight on CTV National News. 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
1: Shane Hewitt and The Night Shift is a podcast that happens live here on the radio, and I thank you for being a part of it. 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Three things we learned today on Shane Hewitt and The Night Shift. So many fantastic conversation. Learned a lot about punk music too, which I thought was particularly cool. Why wouldn't you want to learn more about punk? It came from a conversation yesterday about metal and some text messages about what's the difference between the two. So we dug into that one. Paul Gott is on the podcast. Also, Jamie Ellerton, Lindsay Broadhead, the smart speakers were on. We talked about military procurement. That's a tough one to say. And why does it take so long for Canada's government to make decisions? The new decision, of course, about surveillance jets, which they chose a Canadian company and their partnership to do it. You would think that shouldn't take so long.
14: For military procurement and what we've seen over the years, it like stretches upwards of a decade, and often then decisions still aren't made. It appears with this surveillance aircraft, they are going to have made a decision and have the first one delivered in under 2 years. This is a relatively minor order, and in terms of equipment, like this isn't like a full fleet of fighter jets, etc. But the fact that they are going to get this all done in under 2 years and out the door and delivered is a great sign that things are changing in Ottawa. And anyone who says otherwise, I'm happy to hear the case. But if they're just crapping on the government for the sake of crapping on the government, don't. We need more.
1: Well, there's a lot of reasons you can crap on the government. This is just not one of them. So I would say that that's definitely a thing. Lindsay, why do these things take so long to figure out? Or are we just bad at this in Canada?
15: We are bad at this in Canada, not uniquely Canada, but there are any number of different examples why it's really hard for Canada to get to yes, from local community building projects to housing. We regulate ourselves to the T. And I think it's funny, like we were just talking about listening to one another. We have mandated consultation it to such a degree in Canada that we don't actually know what to do with the conversations that are going to be diverse and diverge, so how do you get to yes? So what's happening right now is the world orders change such that we're mandating yes. How cool. Like we need to get to yes. Will it mean that some people, those voices don't rise? Yep, it will. And that's because we need to get to yes.
1: Lindsay Broadhead right there. Jamie Ellerton also on the conversation, The Smart Speakers, every Wednesday. We dig into some of the big stories of the day, get their thoughts on all of it. And military procurement is the topic there. You can catch the full conversation on the podcast as well. The dark side of AI, the fact that you're renting this info, you're renting this service, they can take it back and increase the price anytime. Here's what Carmi had to say.
16: They convince you, all these AI agents that do all of this work for you, they're revolutionary. They'll save you a whole lot of time. They'll allow you to scale. If you run a business, they'll let you scale that business much more quickly. Basically fight outside your weight class and act as if you're bigger than you are. But then what we're seeing now in the industry is that a lot of these AI companies are saying, you know what? We're going to make it like you're going to pay by the workload. In other words, the more you use this AI tool and the more you use this AI agent, the more you will pay. It's almost like in the early days of the internet where you didn't have all you could drink internet. You paid by the minute or you paid by the megabyte that you downloaded until eventually consumer pressure kind of forced the industry to adopt the all you can eat model.
1: Like text messages.
16: Exactly. Well, when you paid, 10 cents per every text message, you really thought long and hard about that because that added up pretty quickly.
1: Yeah. Or Carmi, I can't call you at 6:55. I got to call you at 7.
16: When we used to pay for long distance or we used to pay for minutes on our phone, and we had already gotten rid of that because now we're kind of in an age of abundance. And now as AI takes over, we're starting to see the industry go the other way. They're starting to charge by the workload, which means that huge saving that you thought you were going to have by using that AI tool to revolutionize your business or supercharge your life, well, now it's going to cost you a lot more. And those features that you thought were included, they may be stuck behind a paywall and you're going to have to pay for those too. And those rules can change any time at all. You think you're making a deal now, 6 months from now, guess what? New terms, more expensive, less functional.
1: Carmi Levy there, tech expert on AI and the fooling that's going on, the dark side of the AI industry. We talked about the dark side of the sky and under the sea with Orbs. The FBI files down in the States released more of the UFO stories, and there was one from 2025. Late 2025, about orbs in the sky, and Nathan tells the story, one of the strangest files he's seen recently.
17: Now, this is only from a few months ago. It's getting a lot of press attention right now because of its shocking content. And we have no information about the source, unfortunately, other than it being the firsthand account of a senior U.S. intelligence officer. We don't know about the context, other than it being near a sensitive military facility in late 2025. And based on the description in it, I would say New Mexico or Nevada. So here's what the report says. In the early evening during daylight hours, the officer, a colleague, and two pilots take off in a helicopter to investigate loud thuds that had been heard by some mountains near the base. And there had also been UFO reports in the previous nights of orbs. They flew around the range, they refueled, then they headed back up. And by that time it was night, so the pilots switched to infrared and night vision sensors. They're on their way back to base again when they receive a message from the operations center that there's several radar contacts in the area. They get sent to intercept the contacts. And meanwhile, on the ground, military observers had spotted an extremely hot UFO with their infrared sensors, very low to the ground, moving at extremely high speeds. Then the ground team tells the helicopter crew that an object had just gotten within 10 feet of them and sped away. And the chopper pilots spot this object with their night vision goggles. They see it split into two separate objects, both of which then speed off. And the helicopter was unable to keep up with them. It was faster than the helicopter. Fighter planes from a nearby field had also detected this UFO. And the helicopter crew gets vectored to another location following ground control and the radar contact. And according to the unnamed intelligence officer, this is where it gets really strange, they then saw countless orange orbs swarming in all directions against the backdrop of the mountain, which lasted for several minutes. They then went back to their previous position, at which point both the pilots and the officers saw two large orbs flare up side by side close to the helicopter, oval-shaped, orange with a bright center, emitting light in all directions. And unfortunately and irritatingly, the officer writes that he didn't take any footage of this incident because he was too busy assessing whether the orbs posed a threat, and that encounter only lasted about 10 seconds. And then fighter jets approached the area, and the officer writes that he could see orbs chasing the fighters before vanishing. Now, that account is dramatic and strange.
1: 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They have a book coming out. 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

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No worries there. And if it's the end of the line for you, thank you so much for being a part of Shane Hewitt and the Night Shift.

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5: From the National Newsroom of the Canadian Press, I'm John Kennedy. The federal government says it will change its lawful access bill after criticism from privacy advocates and tech companies. Public Safety Minister Gary Anandasangari says Ottawa will clarify that the bill does not allow authorities to break encryption protections. He also says the government will tighten language around metadata collection and align it more closely with American rules. Apple, Meta, Signal, and NordVPN have all warned that the bill could weaken privacy protections or force companies to abandon their operations in Canada. China's foreign minister is set to arrive in Canada this week for a first-of-its-kind visit in a decade.
6: Wang Yi is scheduled to spend 3 days in Canada on a visit that will include meetings with both the Prime Minister and Foreign Affairs Minister Anita Anand. Wang and Anand are expected to discuss the recently updated Canada-China Strategic Partnership, trade, investment, and global security. The last time a Chinese foreign minister visited Canada was 2016. Relations between the two countries deteriorated after Canada arrested a Chinese tech executive for the U.S. in 2018, and China then detained two Canadians. The relationship has recently thawed, and International Trade Minister Maninder Sidhu says this visit is a positive sign. Jason White, The Canadian Press.
5: Albertans dealing with obesity can now access a new publicly paid-for procedure that would see their stomachs stitched up from the inside. It's called endoscopic sleeve gastroplasty, and Edmonton's Royal Alexandra Hospital is the first of its kind in Canada to offer it. Surgeon Dr. Noah Switzer says patients can often go home on the same day, and the procedure can be used alongside weight loss medications like Ozempic and Wegovy.
7: Generally, I think the patients that do the best are the patients who have had GLP-1, some sort of one of those anti-obesity medications, and then have had a good response. So you're part of our clinic, you've had a good response to medications, then you'd be eligible for this. There's no private options in Alberta, which is actually really nice, because if you need the service, you can get it without worrying about your check.

0: So far, 10 patients have received the treatment since December 2025. Staunch environmentalist Stephen Gilbo has confirmed he'll be stepping down as a Liberal Member of Parliament this summer. Speaking in the House of Commons today, Gilbo looked to be fighting back tears as he thanked the people in his life.
1: I'm profoundly grateful to my children, my family, friends, staff, and constituents, as well as volunteers, many of whom have come to Ottawa today to be with us and who've made this work possible. You gave me far more than I can ever give back.
0: Gilbo is a power player in Canada's climate movement and was a co-founder of Équiterre and the Quebec chief for Greenpeace. This is the Canadian Press. In sports, Sebastian Aho sparked a three-goal surge late in the first period, and Frederik Andersen made a comfortable 18 saves for his third shutout of the playoffs as the Carolina Hurricanes cruised past the Montreal Canadiens 4-0, grabbing a 3-1 lead in the Eastern Conference Final. Canadian women's hockey star Marie-Philippe Poulin says she has some decisions to make about her knee and her future in the coming weeks. The 35-year-old helped the PWHL's Montreal Victoire win a Walter Cup on a suspect knee that she first injured while playing for Canada during February's Olympic Games. Boulin says she's still waiting for information to determine if she will need surgery or rehabilitation. Canadian singer Michael Bublé and television home renovation personality Drew Scott say they've been approached about helping keep the Whitecaps in Vancouver. The BC-born entertainers both support a Major League Soccer team remaining in their hometown, although neither committed to joining a local ownership group. From the Canadian Press, I'm John Kennedy.
2: The lineup for the America 250 celebration is being revealed. Country music artist Martina McBride, Florida, Vanilla Ice, Brett Michaels, among those to perform at the Great American State Fair, a 16-day event that kicks off June 25th at the National Mall in Washington. South Korean supergroup BTS is teaming up with Oreo. The new limited edition BTS Oreos will be brown sugar pancake flavored, a nod to a classic Korean street food. The cookies go on sale starting June 8th. Drake is making Billboard history with his latest albums. Earlier this month, the rapper surprised fans with three new LPs on the same day. With that, he's become the first artist to hold the top three spots at the same time on the Billboard 200. He also broke a tie with Michael Jackson for the most number one singles for solo male artists on the Billboard Hot 100, thanks to his single, Janis STFU. Olivia Rodrigo is sharing the track list for her upcoming album, You Seem Pretty Sad, for A Girl So In Love. She revealed the names of all 13 songs on the album in a post on Instagram. They include titles like Stupid Song, Honey Boo, Maggots for Brains, and My Way. The upcoming album will also include the previously released single The Cure and Begged. You Seem Pretty Sad, for A Girl So In Love drops June 12th. That's entertainment. I'm Jennifer Bolsoni.
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6: Mohit Rajans is here, thinkstart.ca, bringing AI truly into your life. We've heard these statements like humans in the loop. You've heard a lot with military things and government things. Like, you need a human that's actually going to check the stuff. Which normally, when you're talking about technology, that sounds like a really good plan. Except if you've met the humans. And really, if we really wanted to go back over the course of time, technology has not really been our issue. It's been the humans using the technology. So I have a friend, and he's a greenskeeper at a golf course. And he says, golf course is the best place in the world to work until the golfers show up. And I feel like the internet's kind of the same. Mohit?
7: Yeah, that's a great analogy. I think that many people are watching technology and innovation becomes so ubiquitous in our lives that we sometimes forget that the people that are making and creating this stuff, they don't necessarily have we humans in mind. We can tell it in design, though. I think you and I have been around the gadget world and technology world long enough to be like, who designed this or who named this? But in this particular situation, what's scaring me, Shane, about what we're talking about is humans in ourselves and the way that we interact. We don't know what the on or off switch is in this technology. And so in many cases, you're seeing businesses say, well, we're safe in using AI technology because we have humans in the loop. But do all humans know what they're responsible for when it comes down to this technology and how it's assisting them work? Is this technology vetted with that human when I'm getting medical information and or passing insurance information to each other? That's the part that's scaring me, because I believe that businesses themselves and people themselves believe that, yeah, somewhere there is a human in the loop.
6: We're going to have a conversation, and we've chatted about it before, that the comparison when you have a problem with Apple, you can contact Apple. When you have a problem with Amazon online, you can get a chat with a real person pretty quick. But when you have a problem with Facebook, you can't. And the distinction there is really, really important. So sometimes there is just no human in the loop and they don't care.
7: Yeah, customer service is the first window that people will refer to, and they say that any of this automation that's happening is problematic, whether it's the intonation that people are dealt with or the fact that, you know, when you spend hundreds of thousands of dollars with a company like Meta and you can't get a hold of somebody, what's the point? Like, what's their point of customer service when it doesn't even exist when the customer needs it? All of this does point to one other thing, though, that you mentioned, is that there are some companies that have become so aggressive at creating automation through AI and technology that they don't even factor in what the first point of human contact should be. So, for example, some franchises, just recently, I think one of the big coffee franchises pulled their entire AI automation because they realized the customers were getting the wrong information because there was no humans checking if the inventory was right. We're not at the place yet where we can give any of these businesses the keys or the wheel, as they say. We can't let them take the wheel. And that's one thing that's scaring me, is that if you as a human don't know what you're responsible for in this, then we keep going back to whether any of this is good for us.
6: You can never pass a test if you don't know you're being tested. That's what the philosophers
7: exactly
6: say, right?
7: I mean, that's a great way to put it. But let's think about public service for 1 second, okay? Let's think about the idea that if you create a system in which public service is supposed to be equitable and reasonable for everybody to start to use, and the government starts to implement whatever this quote unquote technology innovation is, there's nobody auditing it at this point. So who are you going to hold accountable for what the human in the loop is supposed to do? So we lack both training and awareness at the same time, which is we're going to make most humans stop and say, yeah, maybe I am going to be displaced from my job because I didn't even realize how my work was being redesigned in front of me.
6: That's interesting. Moving the goalposts, I guess this, we don't even know at this point. If the metaphor is moving the goalposts, some people are not even sure they're playing football or curling, or supposed to be poetry, or writing a poem. I guess you kind of got to know what game you're playing.
7: Yeah, I think a tech layoffs this past couple of weeks is a sign. There were employees that thought they were on top of the world with reference to using AI in their companies, and they're basically told that they were the ones that trained some of the updates that the company's using right now to sell. I'm not naming the company, but it's pretty obvious that all of this is happening in real time. So as the human who is listening, how are you the one that remains in the loop, right? Mm-hmm. How do we become the people that say we're almost irreplaceable because of the human powers that we bring to this loop? I think those two are the bigger questions now, is that where do we protect ourselves so that we know we still have control as humans? And also, if we're really good at what we do, how are we the humans that people tap into?
6: Okay, that's interesting. But at the same time, if we did actually go there and say, hey, by the way, Mohit, your expectation is to be the Wizard of Oz, and this is the AI, and you need to not only keep all the little Oompa Loompas in order, but you need to make sure that the machine is running properly. And you have to have a handle at all of this. That's a lot. By the way, you're not an AI expert. You just inherited this with your job title because your business card had room on it and so on and so forth, right? Like that's the real life scenario. How do we make it fit?
7: Well, I think by design, human in the loop has to be factored into every system that's being implemented because we can't risk safeguards or unsafe use of any of this technology the way that we can see it almost take control of itself in some cases. By design, before any procurement, meaning any company, any people, et cetera, start to use it, whether it's at a certain level in their life, children, youth, et cetera, all of these companies should be held accountable to be creating safe products. And they're not necessarily. And the speed at which they're trying to compete with each other is actually to the detriment of the humans, which is us, that we're speaking for and of. And so we have to go back to this idea. You and I both remember there was a time period where nothing was safe when it came to cybersecurity. No email was, any email could be spoofed and you always had to look at your email to make sure you weren't downloading something. We're very much still in that space when it comes to AI. And so I hope that it forces some of the bigger players to stop and say, okay, well, we know what everything is capable of, but what if we just designed it for a human to actually be the proper control in this situation? How much better can we make them, and how much better can we make the technology because of it?
6: Yeah, but that that idea imagines a world where they actually provide a service that just provides the service. Like if I want to have an AI that manages what I want it to manage, tasks A, B, C, and D every day, that would mean the AI actually needs to manage those tasks. What AI is actually doing is it's interrupting the process of those tasks to ask you some questions and say, well, what would you like to see? And da da da da da. So the AI is training us to train it. Just like you talked about those people that lost their jobs. So if anybody thinks that when they put in like, what color is the sky? And it goes, the sky is blue. But then you say, but it's cloudy. Okay. The sky is gray. You got me, goes the AI. But when you say, check the weather and tell me what color the sky is, and it goes, well, right now it's 1 o'clock in the morning, so it's probably black. Then it's actually done the work, but we don't know that. We just go with what it says, and in fact, we're training it. That's a problem, because it's not giving the service that they claim it is.
7: That's a very good point. We are very much in this facade of thinking that AI is this one magical thing. And in fact, to your point, the human side of it is really the contextual side. The what is it that you're trying to get out of it? Not what are you necessarily putting into it in order to, argue with what is smarter, you or the AI. So contextually, to your point, this is where the human in the loop becomes the biggest part. I think individually, we're going to have such great use case scenarios for the way we're able to do anything from business to live our lives as a result of some of this innovation. But it's not a blanket, right? It doesn't create one solution for Shane. It's not one solution for Mohit. It's way more important for me when I'm doing my research, when I'm writing my books, to have a very important, diligent system where the human is consistently in the loop when it comes down to editing and not inferring any other things. But that might not be as important to somebody else. So I think what we're also pointing to is that humans are ultimately going to decide how this utility works out.
6: You is the answer. Mohit Rajans, you are smarter than the AI. Shane Hewitt in the Night Shift. Thinkstart.ca to get connected with Mohit. Every time it asks me to, hey, what do you want here? I say the same thing. I say, I pay you. So if you're going to want me to teach you, you're going to have to start paying me. How does that sound? And then all of a sudden it goes, I can't do that. Here's your answer.
7: You're out here hurting the AI? Is that what you're doing?
6: I am hurting its feelings. I'm trying.
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1: 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Tell if it's a good or bad, or, I mean, if it's a good movie, you're buying Twizzlers. That's what Richard's thing, because he's at his happiest. But he's going to pair up some drinks with us, VIP theater visit style. 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
2: We're going to what is going to be the movie of the weekend, Star Wars, The Mandalorian, and Grogu. Did you watch The Mandalorian television series?
1: No. Was it real? Oh, I tried to watch parts of it. I really struggled with it. There's all these spinoffs. I'm having a hard time with trying to follow all the timelines, kind of like the superhero movies.
2: Yeah, well, I disagree with anything that you have to, like, read a Wikipedia page for.
1: To figure it out.
2: Just to keep up with the characters and that kind of thing. I don't like that. If you've never seen the Mandalorian television show, though, it doesn't matter. This is a standalone show that has two of the major characters, the Mandalorian, played by Pedro Pascal, he's a bounty hunter, and Baby Yoda, also known as Grogu. And so the Mandalorian is kind of a father figure to Grogu. And at the beginning of this movie, they're on a mission, they work for the New Republic now, and they're sort of cleaning up some of the old imperial despots and dictators that are still out there in the galaxy that are causing problems. And so then they get sent out on a slightly different kind of mission. They have to work with the Hutts. Jabba the Hutt is gone, but there's two other Hutts that are running things, and they're kind of intergalactic gangsters. And he doesn't really want to deal with them because he knows there's going to be a double cross in there somewhere. But he's convinced with Grogu to go along and do that. And of course, there is a double cross, and they get led to different planets. They have to battle monsters. Things blow up. Grogu is super cute. And that's really all you need to know about the story. It is like watching four or five episodes of the television show strung together. It's bigger, it's louder, it's mostly made for IMAX. I saw it on an IMAX screen, and much of it was shot for the IMAX screen. So it is enormous. And when they have these big, like there's a dragon snake that is like the size of the Empire State Building. There are all kinds of cool monsters and that kind of stuff. That stuff makes your eyeballs dance, and it's really super cool, and it's fun. And The Mandalorian, if you like the character, you like him. He's kind of like a cross between a medieval knight and a ninja, and he's a bounty hunter, and he's played by Pedro Pascal, the immensely popular Pedro Pascal, but you rarely ever see his face. In the total runtime of the film, maybe for 5 minutes, you see his face, so it could be almost anyone in that suit.
1: Yeah, who knows is actually in the suit?
2: Who knows? I mean, if he's not in the suit, I heard what he made for this movie, it's the best acting job in the world, because he's only in it really then for about five minutes otherwise, and then doing the voiceover. But it's all about Grogu. It's all about Baby Yoda.
1: Okay, so let me ask you this question, because I think the thing for me with Star Wars is always the technology. Like, I like the spaceships. I like the machines. And so when the machines are in it, I think it's awesome. When it's like slimy creatures, I'm like, mer, mer, right? Like, I like the space stuff.
2: Okay, well, you're going to be maybe slightly underwhelmed by The Mandalorian and Grogu. There are some cool spacecrafts and things and that sort of thing. But really, this is about battling big creatures and, you know, all that kind of stuff. So you might not dig this so much, but Grogu is so adorable. He doesn't speak. He just makes little kind of sounds. But he's got very soulful eyes. He's very endearing. And to me, I think that's what is going to grab people here, because you've got this 2-hour and 15-minute long movie where really, I mean, you know, stuff happens in it, obviously, but it's more like a theme park ride with lots of ups and downs than it is a story. There's just, oh, look, there's a big creature that we're going to have to battle now for the next 10 minutes. And, you know, you don't really learn all that much about the backstories of the creatures or the main characters. They're just sort of there. And if you know who they are, great. If not, you know, Grogu's still really cute, even if you don't know who he is. Mm-hmm. And so I think that the thing that makes this work is the spirit of loyalty and love between the Mandalorian and Grogu. I think that makes up for the lack of meaningful storytelling. But also, there's an unexpected cameo in here. There's this four-armed kind of, almost like, it looks like a little monkey or something, who's a fry cook at the beginning of the movie. And it's voiced by Martin Scorsese, and that's pretty fantastic. I love that.
1: I think that that's part of the part that always got me with it was with the Mandalorian show was that, yeah. I'm like, give me more pew pew, you know?
2: Yep.
1: So, okay. Fair enough. I do like Yoda though. He's pretty awesome. That guy, he knows a lot. Okay. So it's Booze and Reviews. So Richard takes that movie review. What are we going to sit down and have for cocktails?
2: We're going to have blue milk or Bantha milk. And, this is the most iconic beverage from the Star Wars films. Luke Skywalker drinks it at the Lars Homestead in Star Wars Episode 4, A New Hope. That's the first movie. For those going strictly, in order. It's one that came out in 1977. It is a rich blue-colored milk produced by female Banthas who are common on Tatooine and other Outer Rim planets. So, to make one of those, you need 2 ounces of gin, or you can use coconut rum or vodka for creamier versions, half an ounce of blue curacao, half an ounce of cream of coconut. You can find stuff called creme de coco, which you can find in cocktail stores. You can use that. 3/4 of an ounce of fresh lime juice, 3/4 of an ounce of pineapple juice, a little bit of almond syrup, a little bit of vanilla syrup. You shake with ice until chilled. You strain it into a Collins glass over ice, put a little sugar rim on it, and it's creamy, it's blue, and it'll kind of put you in the mind of the Bantha milk that Luke Skywalker drinks.
1: It sounds sweet.
2: Yeah, it's sweet. You're probably only having one of these.
1: I think I was going to say, This might be a one and done kind of scenario. Okay. Booze and Reviews, Richard Crowe, Star Wars, The Mandalorian, and Grogu. What's next?
2: The Jedi Mind Trick. So this is refreshing. It's kind of got a greenish, mysterious kind of feel to it, which kind of, I think, evokes Jedi persuasion powers. So you need 2 ounces of gin, 1 ounce of elderflower liqueur, like Saint Germain. You should have that just for the cool bottle, for no other reason. 1/2 ounce of fresh lime juice, 4 cucumber slices. You muddle the cucumber in a shaker. So you put the cucumber in a shaker, and like a mortar and pestle style, you muddle it and you break it up a little bit. You add the other ingredients and the ice and you shake it 28 times at least. Strain into a chilled martini glass and make sure that you strain it. Otherwise, you're going to have giant chunks of cucumber in it. Garnish it with a cucumber slice, and it's refreshing and has a green kind of tint that feels kind of outer spacey.
1: That feels summery there, Richard.
2: Yeah.
1: Okay, Yoda. Yoda's in the show, Baby Yoda. Now, of course, Baby Yoda's not boozing like older Yoda.
2: No, he's not. But older Yoda, I heard, enjoys a cocktail. Maybe that's true. Maybe it's not. So there's one that you'll make with called the Yoda's Green Elixir, or Drink Me, You Will, it's called, depending on where you find the recipe. It's 1 ounce of melon liqueur, an ounce of citrus vodka, 1/2 ounce of sour mix, 1/2 ounce of lemon lime soda on top. So you shake the first 3 ingredients with ice, you strain it into a martini glass, and then give it a squirt of soda and garnish with a lemon twist, and away you go.
1: I love this. It's great stuff as always. Check out the movie if you want to get it. I'll still go see it because I think a Baby Yoda would be worth it. I mean,
2: Baby Yoda's worth it.
1: Yeah, Mandalorian and Grogu, Star Wars, the latest of the movies, and the drinks to go with it. As always, Booze and Reviews, Richard Crouse. Thank you, my friend.
2: Thank you.
3: Now this update from the Canadian Press. The federal government says it will be changing its lawful access bill after criticism from privacy advocates and tech companies, with Public Safety Minister Gary Anandasangari saying Ottawa will clarify that the bill does not allow authorities to break encryption protections. Albertans dealing with obesity will be able to access a new publicly paid for procedure that would see their stomachs stitched up from the inside. It's called endoscopic sleeve gastroplasty, and Edmonton's Royal Alexandra Hospital is the first one in Canada to offer the procedure. So far, 10 people have received the treatment since December 2025, and surgeons say you can probably go home on the same day after receiving it. Staunch environmentalist Stephen Guilbeault has confirmed he's stepping down as a Liberal Member of Parliament this summer. While speaking in the House of Commons today, Guilbeault fought back tears as he thanked everyone in his life for allowing him to take the journey through public service. From the Canadian Press, I'm John Kennedy.
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1: Don't click that link. That's all I can tell you. Don't click the link. There have been two particular scams that we've been warned about lately, and both of them are very, very good. I mean, good from the perspective of convincing, not good from the perspective of criminality, of course. Joining us in conversation about these two particular scams and whatever else might be on his mind, because he is that awesome, Ritesh Kotak is here. Ritesh is a cybersecurity and tech analyst, and which one do you want to do first? You want to do iCloud? Let's do iCloud first, because that's probably the
2: most. Let's do iCloud. Yeah, that's the one that even my mom got that link. So it's personal.
1: Yeah, it does. And that's what I worry about, dude. Your mom, my mom and dad, like, it's like, it's so convincing. And the Facebook one that we will talk about, I researched it because it was that good. So tell me about iCloud.
2: So here's the one about iCloud. It's, a lot of us have iPhones. It's one of the most popular devices that are out there. iCloud is where our images are stored, our albums. And we run out of storage very quickly. They don't give us a lot of storage for free. They want us to subscribe to their plan. So a lot of people get those messages and they end up subscribing. Here's the problem. Sometimes those messages aren't legitimate. They're not going through the actual settings, the app store or their version of the store. Instead, people are getting links. They're getting messages saying your iCloud is full. You need to buy more. You need to buy more storage. We're going to deactivate your account. Mm. You're going to lose your images. And people are like, I don't want to lose my images. I have this album that, for the last several years. Oh my God. These are some of the most intimate personal moments of my life. I'm going to lose it. No. I will pay the $3 or $4 or whatever it is. Click on the link so I can get extra storage. The problem is that that's not Apple. Those are scammers. Mm-hmm. They're the ones, they're going to steal your information. They're going to take your hard-earned money, and you're not going to have extra storage as a result.
1: Well, let me tell you, I would pay $4 for pictures of baby Ritesh, just to be clear, and to protect those. But you can see why. First of all, they play the emotional card of that, and then there is you will be locked out of your account if you don't do it by this day, and it's only $4, so you don't really worry about it. And then you go click it, and a couple of things could happen. They could make you log in, so now they have access to your account, and they steal your account, which is probably more valuable than the actual $4. Or they could just be stealing your $4 subscription, and they do that 100,000 times. They got a $400,000 payday, to a bunch of different people. So it could go many different ways, no?
2: Absolutely. And that's, so look, at the end of the day, if you lose money, it's horrible. You know, nobody wants to lose money. There are potential remedies out there, especially if you paid with a credit card. You're able to dispute those charges, flag them as fraudulent, deal with your financial institutions. Okay, so there's a pathway. It's not a successful pathway. It's not an easy pathway, but there's a pathway to potentially get some money back. Okay, but if your account gets compromised, and that is a big problem. If your iCloud account is compromised, what happens? Okay, you're locked out of your devices. Potentially somebody is accessing those albums virtually, because now they're you in the virtual world. And, you know, a lot of people, they may not be aware of this, but those images that are stored in iCloud, you could go to a browser and use your iCloud account to log in and get access to your address book, to get access to these images. That's why when you get a new device or you get a new phone and you log in with your iCloud, those images transfer, and it's kind of the seamless experience. Well, there may be a price to pay for that level of integration, especially if that account gets taken over and you don't have the appropriate security protocols and measures in place. And that's more valuable. Like, I think if my images get out, if my personal contacts get out, the text messages I've sent that get out, that would have more damage from a reputation standpoint, from a personal standpoint, than money that I could, at least there's a pathway of potentially recovering.
1: Absolutely. iMessages too on a device, not to mention, you know, they can go buy stuff now because your credit card's attached. There's all kinds of things that can happen. It's scary. And this is the world we live in. And those emails are pretty darn good. Here's where AI can get, I mean, this is AI working against us, but this is where AI can get pretty good. One of the cool things about your Gemini or your ChatGPT or whatever it is that you use, because it scrapes up so much information, you could copy paste that email into an AI. And generally speaking, and this is what I did with the Facebook one, it's going to be able to tell you pretty quick if it's, yeah, oh yeah, there's been all kinds of reports of this or these links or the phishing things or whatever, at least giving you a heads up of reevaluate, right? So, I mean, it doesn't mean AI is right. You should never trust the links. It's just that simple. But if you want to ease your mind and say, is that real? Is that a good way to go?
2: That is a good way to go, but you want to be able to break it down, look at those links yourself and validate the URL or that web address or the domain, making sure that it is Apple or it is iCloud. That is what you want to be doing. There's this big push. You know, think about search engines. So I was recently searching for something and I put in, and this is a scam that we're seeing and it's getting more sophisticated. I know we're digressing a little bit here, but that's fine. Because I promise you it's interconnected. And an individual was searching for a financial institution, cause they wanted to dispute a claim. Well, they put in the information of the financial institution. They got the search results on Google or whichever search engine that they were using. They clicked on the top link because that's what mostly we would do. Mm-hmm. But guess what? That top link itself was fraudulent because what the fraudsters were able to do was manipulate those results by sponsoring those results, paying money. So they were on the top of the list. And I think we've seen this with search. I think we're going to start seeing that with AI, where AI, those results could be potentially manipulated. We're starting to see AI and search kind of becoming intertwined. People are using artificial intelligence or these chatbots like the way they would use search engines. We're starting to see companies partnering now with these AI companies to sell you things. So when that happens, you know, we had this whole thing around search engine optimization. We're going to start having AI results optimization. So yes, it's something that's working right now. I fear that it could be manipulated in the future. So it's better to build out those core competencies and actually check the domains of those URLs instead of blindly relying on a third party.
1: Well, you're absolutely right. And the notion of I don't need a website anymore, AI will tell everybody, is no, you need a website now more than ever, because now you need to feed the dragon that is the AI, exactly like you're talking about these people with misinformation. Now, quickly, the Facebook one is mostly business people, business manager, Meta for Business. There is a loophole in their system where these bad guys create an account and then they go send a bunch of messages to go through from a legit account, from a legit Facebook system, but it links you externally outside Facebook. It's a hole inside Facebook, and they can't really fix it much because it's actually a legit system. Tell me how we can avoid those.
2: So, and this one is also personal. My parents are business owners. They have a Facebook page. They put videos up of the stuff that they're selling. Well, guess what? I see those emails coming in, you know, Meta Business Manager, click here, need to enroll. Otherwise your page is going to be deactivated. And there are legitimate reasons where individuals may want a third party to handle their Facebook pages, to handle their ads, handle the stuff that's being posted. Yes, you could be a business manager but on the flip side, once these fraudsters get access to these business pages, they can do one of two things. Number one is redirect some of those links, or number two, literally hold it at ransom.
1: What's your website, Ritesh? Let everybody know.
2: It's really simple. RiteshKotak.com.
1: He's creative. He spent a lot of time thinking about that one.
2: I know.
1: Well done, sir. Great to see you. Thank you.
2: Thank you so much for having me.
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1: It's date night and Jen Kirsch is cheating on Tony. Don't tell Tony. Tony's not here. He's away on vacation. Jen Kirsch is here. And normally, Tony and Jen would kind of bounce the ball around a little bit on date night, on dating things that people are going through, share some ideas and so much more. But in Tony's absence, I'm going to be the stand-in wingman. And here we go, Jen. You found a post you wanted to talk about.
18: I did. I noticed a post online trying to educate people that divorce isn't always a challenge. Divorce isn't always something that is seen as something to be sad for someone, but instead it's meant to be a celebration. It's meant to showcase people that were able to remove themselves from a situation that may longer wasn't serving them.
1: The quote specifically says, divorce isn't always a tragedy. Sometimes it's a woman finally getting to rest on a Saturday for the first time in 8 years. So where did you take it, Jen?
18: Well, I saw this online. I saw a lot of people commenting very here. And it really resonated with me. I think covering relationships for so many years, people want to know the quote unquote gossip. What went wrong? And we want to know what went wrong oftentimes because we want to learn from it so it doesn't happen possibly in our own relationships. The idea of, could we have seen this coming? Whereas I think that a better way to look at an ending is this chance of a new beginning, a second act.
1: Well, that's very true. There's no doubt about it. It's the second act. There's an interesting comment that came up on the top of my list when I opened this.
18: Yes.
1: It was from somebody called Jamie Fergie. And the comment said, interesting. We never divorced, and my wife has always been able to enjoy child-free time so we can eat what she likes in bed, and our child gets two parents present all the time, which is statistically the best possible outcome for him. Amazing what a bit of two-way understanding and 50-50 compromise can do. Much better than guilty Saturday evenings at the expense of your children's outcomes. Wow. Which is it kind of the point, right? Like, if you have a balanced parenting scenario, you don't go without.
18: Absolutely. Unfortunately, and I think that's the goal. Right? That is the goal and that is the hope, especially when you come together in a marriage. But oftentimes, as you grow and or grow apart or have children, that is often not the case, unfortunately. And so I think that to see people celebrating, and again, this is one post and you're going to have all naysay, you're going to have the worst of the worst comments and the most go girl comments too. I mean, everyone has their own experiences, but what I really liked about it and what resonated the most was this idea that, like, you can be a full person and a mother. You can be, you know, a full person and still have had an experience that didn't work out for you, even though when you said your ideas, your hope and dreams was for it to be happily ever after. And just the realization that that isn't the case, and you could celebrate that and still be allowed to without shame. But I mean, of course, like the first comment you read makes me laugh because, I mean, that's the ideal, isn't it?
1: Well, that's what everyone should get to. But here's the one thing. Can I, because I'm divorced, so yes. I've actually been through it. And so I have the experience. Here's the one pattern that I can say everybody does in divorce that I wish was different. And that pattern is find reasons to break up, try to fix it, break up, and then look in the mirror and make yourself better. Mm-hmm. And that's backwards. You know things aren't working in the relationship. Look in the mirror, make yourself better, and bring a better version of yourself to the marriage. Then try to fix it. Then see if it works out. The fact that we as a society don't work on ourselves until we're free. Oh my God. Now it's my turn. New season. Yes. That's when we start to work on ourselves. And it's, that's the wrong timing. You need to do that in the beginning.
18: That's interesting because I could relate. I know I've not been married, but in past, I mean, I'd say I'm a serial monogamist in past serious relationships. When I leave the situation, I find that's when I'm the best version of myself. That's when I have the most time to assess. And no one's harder on myself than I am, right? Assess the situation, but then do the things that make me feel whole, whether it is the working out or being in the sun or reading more or studying more, learning more, having more time to do conversations like these and with clients as well. And I think that in a relationship, you can still do that stuff and you can reflect, but it's easier, unfortunately, to, I think a lot of us, when we're in a relationship that isn't maybe working out, it's so easy to just think of all the bad and sort of build up a case against the other person.
1: Well, it's easy to blame.
18: What I like to do is be very gentle and be very self-aware about it and say, this is what isn't working. What is your read on the situation? What do you think of this? Is this something that we could work through? Or what do you need to work through and how could I support you? And again, with having that clear communication, it doesn't always turn up roses either.
1: You said one word that I would like to change. You said it isn't easy. It's easier when I'm by myself to work on myself. The reason is because when you're by yourself, you insulate from problems. Mm-hmm. And when you're with somebody, not you, I just said it, you, like, this is your problem, Jen. No, this is everybody's problem. Bad words on my part. But that's what we as a people do, is that when you're in a relationship, you are in the fire. You are dealing with everybody's things, everyone's trigger bits, everyone's history, everybody's baggage. And the reality is that when you're by yourself, the first thing you do is you insulate away from any stressors. But that's not real life. That's why it's easier, is because you've insulated yourself from all the things that you learn that make you feel uncomfortable. Well, growth comes from when you stretch those things. And so when you're with somebody, that's when we need to do the work, because that's when we're challenged. We're no longer insulating at all the prickly bits that come with other people and what they get up to sometimes. That's the look in the mirror time. That's what I mean by that.
18: Oh, for sure. And I love that. And I am a proponent of that. But there, you also need to see, if the consistency becomes your partner being inconsistent despite different conversations, and you're doing the work or the heavy lifting or the work on yourself as well, and they're not meeting you there, you also need to know when to call it a day, right? At your own expense of your livelihood or your very nature or being. And I'm sure, I mean, when we have these conversations, Shane, of course, it's all yours and my experiences too. I don't mind at all that you said you, because you're absolutely right. And that's why I love these conversations. And I think that's why you guys listening may enjoy them as well and be nodding your head, because it is very hard to look at how we are a part of the mix. And it's easy to point fingers. And then, you know, our phones these days are literal smartphones, where we're now shown everything on our feeds that are in agreement with what we're thinking, because we're writing about it in our notes section. And we're thinking, oh, this, the stars have aligned, when really it's just what we're working through. So I think that it can be a celebration to move forward on divorce if two people aren't willing to both do the work, because it does get tiring. But also, yes, the dream is to make things work. That's why we get together in the first place. There's that hope.
1: Well, I'd like to add to that. Yes. Is that you're absolutely right. I mean, that's the algorithm argument right there, is that anybody who doesn't think that you're living in a bubble, like, you're living in a bubble. Jen just proved it with her example, was very accurate. That's the bubble. You know, life is great. I'm in my flow. You're not. You're just getting fed stuff that doesn't make you feel uncomfortable in any way.
18: Yeah.
1: And isn't that a crazy notion to think that that's all you're actually getting fed? And I can tell you this, the one thing about divorce is not worth it, right? Divorce is not worth it until you get to a point when you realize the person you are on the other side of that relationship is who you are because of all the bad things that happen in that relationship. Mm-hmm. So when you can be grateful for all the things that broke or didn't work, and I'm not saying abuse, okay? I'm not going to say that. But when it comes to the things that didn't work or were broken, that's when

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5: Tonight, the strategic pivot on a major new defense deal. Why Canada chose a Swedish company over its American competitors.
6: Transforming a modern jet into a cutting-edge surveillance aircraft.
5: And what it means for future military partnerships. Stephen Guilbeault breaks his silence after leaving the Liberals.
7: I can tell you that I'm not the only one who's uncomfortable with what's happening.
5: The reason for his departure and the reaction. Plus, the Puck producer netting it big.
8: Fans are buying merchandise, so we have a lot of products going out this week.
5: How a Canadian company is assisting the pros.
0: CTV National News with Omar Sachedina. Reporting tonight, Anne-Marie Medawake.
5: Good evening. Prime Minister Mark Carney announced a major new defense partnership, moving away from the U.S. and turning to Sweden. Now, the plan to purchase surveillance aircraft signals a strategic shift that could impact another significant jet purchase on the horizon. CTV's senior correspondent Judy Trin explains.
9: At a crowded defense conference, the Prime Minister announced a joint Swedish-Canadian venture.
6: Canada has entered into negotiations to procure Saab's airborne early warning and control aircraft.
9: Saab's Global Eye surveillance system is built on the platform of Bombardier's corporate jet. The company has at least 40 aircraft in its pipeline to be sold to Canada and other allies.
10: We'll be militarizing it here in Canada, not only for our own needs, but for export.
9: 3,000 jobs could be created. Economic spin-offs are in the tens of billions of dollars.
11: What this will do is create a new layer of job opportunities in terms of the modifications of the aircraft. So what Bombardier is doing now is getting actively involved in the discussions to create this secondary production.
9: Saab beat its American competitor for its surveillance aircraft. Momentum that could improve its chances in another jet deal, selling Swedish Gripen fighters to Canada.
12: We can show now as a company and as a country how closely we want to work with Canada.
9: At the Lockheed Martin booth, the F-35 simulator and its test pilot attracts interest but not buzz. Amid U.S. trade tensions, moving forward with procuring fighter jets has been paused for more than a year, worrying Canadian suppliers who have much to lose if the F-35 isn't.

0: selected.
1: Direct jobs, but also strengthening the company's programs and capabilities.
0: Wrapping up the negotiations for these surveillance planes will likely take a few more months. As for a decision on the fighter jets, the federal government is still refusing to say when. Judy Trin, CTV News, Ottawa.
2: And at a moment when the federal government is looking for trading partners beyond the United States, the Natural Resources Minister confirmed a deal to supply liquefied natural gas to Germany.
3: In a moment that feels uncertain and volatile, the world trusts Canada.
2: A German utility agreed to buy 1 million tons of LNG a year for 20 years from a yet-to-be-built plant in northern British Columbia. Germany is trying to diversify its energy suppliers as it used to get natural gas from Russia. In the end, it was a change in climate within the Liberal Party that forced MP and former Cabinet Minister Stephen Guilbeault to leave politics. After 7 years, Guilbeault says he is grateful for the time he served, but is also warning others in the party are not happy with the Prime Minister's exit from previous promises on the environment. Here's CTV's senior political correspondent Mike Lukatour.
4: I leave proud of what we have accomplished together.
5: In an emotional speech, Stephen Guilbeault announced he's leaving politics, but not abandoning the fight against climate change. Last year's energy deal between the federal government and Alberta, which included the possible construction of a pipeline, caused him to quit cabinet. And he's worried it'll put Canada's emission reduction targets out of reach.
6: We're not committing to being carbon neutral by 2050. We're saying something like we'll strive to be carbon neutral. But we know that we won't be able to achieve.
5: The Quebec MP says Canada has taken its foot off the gas in the fight against climate change, a shift Guilbeault says has happened since last year's election.
6: That platform, so commitments that we made to Canadians, mentioned climate change 28 times. It did not mention pipeline once.
5: Hours before those comments, Prime Minister Mark Carney defended his government's environmental record while also praising Guilbeault's work.
7: We worked together when I was UN Special Representative on Climate Action and Finance as well, so we worked together closely in a variety of areas, and I've always enjoyed working with him.
5: While Guilbeault feels the Liberals have watered down climate change policies, Conservative leader Pierre Poilievre countered that argument.
8: Mr. Guilbeault's a radical anti-development agenda, which Mr. Carney enthusiastically advocated in his own book, all of that remains in place.
5: His departure was also celebrated by Alberta's premier, who once called Guilbeault radical.
9: I'm glad to see him go. I think that he has done more to damage national unity probably than any other politician.
10: Guilbeault wouldn't say what he'll do next, but he did say he's not the only member of the Liberal caucus who's uncomfortable with what's happening on climate change. Anne-Marie?
2: Thanks, Mike. Alberta Premier Danielle Smith has won a dispute with the president of her own party on the issue of separation. Earlier this week, UCP President Rob Smith said his party won't take a position on whether Alberta should stay in Canada or begin the process for a second binding referendum on leaving. But in a radio interview, Premier Smith said, quote, "I speak for the party, and what our party has said is that we support autonomy and sovereignty for Alberta within a united Canada," prompting the party to issue a statement in agreement. Well, weeks ahead of the start date for reviewing the Canada-US-Mexico trade agreement, a former American lead negotiator on that deal was in Ottawa, outlining our country's pressure points and where we should push back. Here's CTV's Abigail Beeman.
11: Canada needs to hold its ground.
12: The former chief negotiator for the Canada-US-Mexico trade deal told a Senate committee he thinks pressure on the U.S. to come to a resolution will only increase. Steve Verhul believes American irritants like supply-managed dairy and provinces banning liquor can be solved long-term, but not as a down payment up front. He calls autos one of the biggest challenges.
11: The U.S. has been taking a much more aggressive position on cars this time. And I think that this is something that Canada has to push back hard on.
12: Canada-U.S. Trade Minister Dominic LeBlanc tells CTV News he will head to Washington next week and says Monday he met with U.S. Trade Representative Jamison Greer for an hour via video, joined by the current chief trade negotiator. LeBlanc feels there's too much attention on Mexico's trade talks relative to Canada. But the U.S. announced it's kicking off a first round of negotiations with Mexico this week, with no mention of Canada.
11: I'm hearing from contacts in Mexico that things are not going quite as quickly as the U.S. is portraying it.
12: Other trade experts told senators it's risky for Canada not to be included.
13: There is a real danger that if Canada is not present, we will just be handed a list of previously negotiated items and we'll be told sign here or don't.
12: John Weeks was Canada's top negotiator for the original NAFTA and says his team faced something similar on automobile rules of origin.
14: It was a hard slog to salvage the situation. Canada should seek to be involved in any such technical discussions.
12: Of course, all this comes against the backdrop of the July 1st deadline for a review of the Canada-U.S.-Mexico free trade deal. Anne-Marie?
2: Thanks, Abigail. Well, the Prime Minister is in New York to meet with business leaders to try and secure more investments for Canada. Here's what he said before he left.
7: A lot has changed in Canada, and we're moving forward at speed. You just have to just refer back to what we're discussing here. $500 billion of defense-related investment in the course of the next decade in Canada. Even in New York, that's real money. That's of interest, and there's opportunities to partner, and those will be the discussions. It's not a trade mission in that sense in terms of trade negotiations.
2: And CTV's Ottawa Bureau Chief Graham Richardson is in New York tonight. Graham.
15: Anne-Marie, how much has Canada changed over the last year or so? Prime Minister Mark Carney argues a lot. As you heard earlier, he's seeing institutional investors look at Canada in a positive way for the first time in a long time. The CEO of the Bank of Nova Scotia essentially said the same thing about institutional investors. Big money is looking at Canada. The challenge for the Carney government, converting that into tangible benefits for Canadians, real jobs, foreign investment. Carney's advisors say his speech here tomorrow will be a sales pitch for Canada at a time when many people are concerned and the Americans continue to turn inwards. The speech at a place where big money is the only thing that matters, the Economic Club of New York. Anne-Marie?
2: Big money in the Big Apple. Thanks, Graham. Well, the Attorneys General of New York and New Jersey say they've issued a subpoena to FIFA over ticketing practices. Now, this all comes after reports fans were misled about the location of the seats they bought for World Cup games. They're also looking at whether public statements by FIFA and the way it released the tickets might have caused prices to spike. The investigation looks specifically at ticketing for MetLife Stadium. That's where 8 matches and the final will be played. 13 Montreal minors, all under the age of 16, have been arrested following a violent attack at a South Shore mall. This is the video released by Lungai Police, where several teens are seen punching, kicking, and striking an individual with a baton. A 15-year-old was hospitalized. Police describe his injuries as serious and added he will be, quote, scarred for the rest of his life. Charges are still pending as the investigation continues, but could include assault and aiding and abetting for those who filmed this fight. There were multiple brawls outside the shopping center in April, which police say started in school. Well, a Calgary woman is speaking out after she was attacked while waiting for a city train. And a warning, her injuries are severe.
16: She just kept on hitting me and hitting me. And I don't know who saved me because I lost consciousness.
2: Sandra Stevens was allegedly beaten at a train station in an apparent robbery attempt this month. She was left with broken bones and a concussion. The suspect, 34-year-old Brittany Jewel Mahingen, has been charged and previously spent 5 years in jail for her mother's murder and was also charged in a stabbing incident. BC's top doctor wants to raise the price of raising a glass and cost booze according to alcohol content. The stronger the drink, the higher the price. And make a clearer connection for consumers about links to cancer. CTV's BC Bureau Chief Andrew Johnson on the report, driving the calls for change.
17: Victoria's Fizz non-alcoholic bottle shop is a business built around making the move away from booze.
18: There is more and more and more demand for alternatives to alcohol.
17: That shift, driven by young people, is mentioned in a new report from BC's top doctor. But Bonnie Henry says British Columbians are still drinking too much and more than the Canadian average.
19: Drinking less alcohol is better for our overall health. And that's the central message of this report.
17: The report makes several recommendations, including a new awareness campaign to make sure more people know alcohol causes cancer and warning labels similar to cigarettes. The report found the price of booze adjusted for inflation has gone down in BC over the past two decades, and that when the price goes up, people drink less. The current model in BC bases minimum prices by volume, so a can of beer that's 7% alcohol isn't required to be any more expensive than a 4% beer. Stronger booze is a better value, but maybe not for long. The report proposes changing the model to make stronger drinks more expensive. And a recommendation the province come up with its new strategy without what it calls industry influence, which got the attention of Wine Growers BC.
20: We think we have some really valuable perspective to share, and I think the best policies are born from collaboration. So to say industry shouldn't be at the table is just the wrong approach.
17: It's now up to the province to act on the recommendations.
21: Pour that in there.
17: As Canadians make their own choice whether to add booze to their next cocktail. Andrew Johnson, CTV News, Vancouver.
2: Coming up.
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23: What you doing, Dad?
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24: Living the dream. 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
6: Nauseating and sickening is how a group of residents in New Brunswick describe the smell drifting from one of Canada's leading potato chip factories, and now they're taking legal action. 17 residents in the town of Woodstock have filed claims against Covered Bridge Potato Chips, saying the noise and the smell of the company's plant has disrupted their lives. They want Covered Bridge out of the neighborhood. In a statement earlier this month, a Covered Bridge executive said the company is taking measures to block the view and reduce sound from the plant. A northern Manitoba town already struggling for years is facing another breaking point. Residents in Leaf Rapids say empty grocery shelves, wildfire destruction, and deteriorating services are making daily life unbearable. And now some are being offered the option to relocate. CTV's Alex Karpa traveled to the small town and has that story.
7: Sylvia Smith reads a letter she received from the province giving her the option to leave her home in Leaf Rapids.
8: If you would like to talk about moving, please contact your case counselor. Oh, I don't want to move.
7: The province says this is not a forced relocation of Leaf Rapids residents, but rather an opportunity to move somewhere with better access to essential services. However, Smith argues that those essential services should be restored to the town instead.
8: You want help, there's no help. You basically help yourself or drown. Sink or swim.
7: It's a harsh reality the over 200 people who call Leaf Rapids home face.
9: This is our meat section here, and as you can see, there's basically nothing here.
7: At the community's only grocery store, empty shelves have become all too normal, making it increasingly difficult for residents to buy basic food.
9: This is where our apples, oranges, everything would be normally.
7: Anderson says food shortages have been an ongoing issue for months, and it's heartbreaking to watch her hometown deteriorate.
9: It was a booming town. Like, there was so much going on here. Like, and you look at it now, it's like a fragment of what it was.
7: Leaf Rapids thrived in the 1970s as a hub for the nearby mine. But when it shut down in 2002, the town's decline began. Businesses closed and many services were reduced. The town's council also dissolved in 2019, leaving the province in charge. Then came last summer's wildfires, adding yet another challenge.
10: Majority of the residents have left Leaf Rapids over the last number of years, including after last year's devastating wildfire season, which, as you can see behind me, impacted many homes in the community.
11: A lot of these damages were done to these homes.
7: Raymond Moynier is still working to repair his home, but says access to resources is limited.
12: We're willing to stick it out. We're willing to fight for this town, this place, our north.
7: It's a sentiment shared by many who remain in Leaf Rapids. Residents fighting not for an ending, but for a future. Alex Karpa, CTV News, Leaf Rapids, Manitoba.
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8: As the Montreal Canadiens fight for a spot in the Stanley Cup Finals, Habs colors have once again taken over the city. Fans are buying up collectibles and merchandise and pucks, but few know that NHL teams have long entrusted a Quebec company to produce game pucks. CTV News Quebec Bureau Chief Geneviève Beauchemin reports.
9: It's game on for NHL playoff puck production. A sport of its own, really. Thousands of logo-printed pucks have to quickly roll off the line here in Glasgow with each new playoff round. All the team's pucks are decorated here, but the hottest items, those adorned with the cherished C, says CEO Anita Chande.
10: We're sending just to the Canadians about 3,000 for each game. But don't forget, there's retailers all across the country right now that want a piece of this.
9: There's warm-up and souvenir pucks, but in Glasgow also makes official game pucks.
11: They're similar to the other ones, except here is where you have the sensors.
9: Made in Canada, logo printed in these old army barracks in Quebec's eastern townships for all 32 NHL teams, but also the PWHL. These are champions pucks for the victorious Montreal Victoire.
10: Fans are buying merchandise, so we have a lot of products going out this week.
9: Local production, she says, helps in Glasgow react quickly when teams win or lose. The company has also scored deals for a wide range of logo-printed merchandise for several other leagues and has a busy summer ahead with FIFA and the Blue Jays' 50th anniversary. The company, too, is half a century old.
12: It's basically like the unknown secret of Quebec.
9: It was started by Jason Drelet's grandfather and started out making hockey sticks.
12: My grandfather founded Sherwood also as the first company, which we are in the building, Sherwood Building.
9: It's history woven into the fabric of Canada's game. And while it says it treasures its relationships with all teams, well, there's a special connection to the Habs.
11: I have heard that there's a few kisses and good wishes going with every puck that's going into the Bell Center.
13: And soon the company will be fabricating the champions pucks with whatever logo may be on them. Geneviève Beauchemin, CTV News, Sherbrooke, Quebec.
8: Great story. Go Habs. Still ahead tonight. Celebrating Canadian champions and how they're inspiring future talent.

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0: high precision. High five. Good job, buddy. And microchips or drones and quantum technologies. I have no idea what a quantum is, but I know we are crushing it. So entrepreneurs, this is your moment. 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BDC is helping you lead the way in making a stronger Canada, from aluminum to AI and beyond. And which way is Newfoundland?
1: Canada's Olympic and Paralympic athletes were in Ottawa today, meeting with the Prime Minister and Governor General to celebrate their wins at the Winter Olympics and inspire the next generation of athletes. Here's CTV's Annie Bergeron-Oliver.
2: The games may be long over, but the Olympic and Paralympic celebrations continue. The audience today, dozens of Ottawa school kids.
3: It's really fun. I've been very excited this whole time. I got to wear a gold medal. It's been really, really fun.
4: Hold on tight.
2: A fun and motivating moment with freestyle skier Megan Oldham and her gold medal that 10-year-old Ignacio Corpeno will never forget.
3: Any sport, I'm now excited to do any sport whatsoever. I don't think it really matters as long as I have fun.
2: The meet and greet outside Rideau Hall.
5: Can I use the pen for a second?
2: Special for the students and for athletes like Paralympic gold and bronze medalist Tyler Turner.
6: Maybe we don't all get to stand at the top of a podium at the Olympics or Paralympics. However, that pursuit of a goal like that, it comes with community, it comes with pride, it comes with, you know, growth, and that's what I think we can all get from sport.
2: From Rideau Hall to Parliament, the country's best athletes receiving a thank you on behalf of all Canadians.
7: Your success, your drive, your example, your sports, your sense of sporting values, that united this country.
2: A country athletes like figure skaters Paul Poirier and Piper Gillies are proud to represent.
8: Sport brings people together, and to be here and be like celebrated feels great. But again, we're inspiring the next people to be like, hey, maybe that can be us one day. So I think these are really important like moments, and we're just really embracing it all.
2: Canada brought home 36 medals in Milan, and Ottawa is hoping to grow that success with a $775 million investment in high-performance sport unveiled in the spring economic update. Annie Bergeron-Oliver, CTV News, Ottawa.
1: Just before we go tonight, we have some wonderful news to share. Omar and his wife Aisha are celebrating a new baby, their second daughter Mila. So Mila Begum Sachedina was born Monday. And in a CTV News exclusive, we have some video of big sister Isla meeting her new sister for the very first time.
9: Hi!
1: Oh, beautiful. Congratulations to Omar and Aisha. For all of us at CTV National News, thank you for watching. Good night, and I'll see you tomorrow.

0: having you in this wonderful, amazing, challenging place. It's time for me to move on.
1: Former Environment Minister Stephen Guilbeault confirms he is resigning from federal politics.
2: SAB's GoldenEye will be a key resource for Canadian Armed Forces to detect and deter threats across the Arctic.
1: The federal government is negotiating with a Swedish company to purchase an advanced surveillance system for our military.
3: I've been very excited this whole time. I got to wear a gold medal. It's been really, really fun.
1: Plus, an inspiring celebration of Canada's top athletes on Parliament Hill. Good evening. Thanks for joining us. You're watching CTV News Channel. I'm Karen Dillon. We begin with this developing story. Liberal MP Stephen Guilbeault made it official today. He will be resigning his seat in the House of Commons this summer. As he gets set to leave, he's criticizing what he calls his party's change to environment policies. CTV's senior political correspondent Michael Couture has more.
4: Stephen Guilbeault said his first goodbyes to his Quebec colleagues in the Liberal Party, sharing a warm moment with the finance minister on the way out.
5: I want to applaud the person. I want to applaud his dedication to build Canada.
4: Guilbeault said his decision to leave politics began when he resigned from cabinet after the federal government inked an energy deal with Alberta with a plan to build a new pipeline. He's worried it will put Canada's emission reduction targets out of reach.
6: We're not committing to being carbon neutral by 2050. We're saying something like we'll strive to be carbon neutral, but we know that we won't be able to achieve.
4: The former environment minister warns Canadians are going to pay the price for the rolling back of climate change policies that he helped champion. And the Quebec MP feels there has been a shift within the Liberal Party since last year's election.
6: That platform, so commitments that we made to Canadians, mentioned climate change 28 times. It did not mention pipeline once.
4: Hours before those comments, Prime Minister Mark Carney defended his government's record on fighting climate change while also praising Guilbeault's work.
7: We worked together when I was UN Special Representative on Climate Action and Finance as well, so we worked together closely in a variety of areas, and I've always enjoyed working with him.
4: While Guilbeault feels the Liberals have watered down climate change policies, Conservative leader Pierre Poilievre countered that argument.
8: Mr. Guilbeault's a radical anti-development agenda, which Mr. Carney enthusiastically advocated in his own book, all of that remains in place.
4: Guilbeault says he's not the only member of the Liberal caucus who's uncomfortable with what's happening on climate change. Mike LeCouture, CTV News, Ottawa.
1: Now to the latest move away from the United States. Canada has turned to a Swedish defense company to secure a cutting-edge aerial surveillance system. The system is called Global Eye. CTV's Judy Trin reports.
9: A packed room at a defense conference, listening to the Prime Minister's mantra.
10: Build, partner, buy. We are focused first on building in Canada.
9: Exemplified by an investment in a joint Swedish-Canadian venture.
10: I'm pleased to announce that Canada has entered into negotiations to procure Saab's airborne early warning and control aircraft.
9: Saab's Global Eye surveillance system is built on the platform of Bombardier's corporate jet. The company has at least 40 aircraft in its pipeline to be sold to Canada and other allies. 3,000 jobs could be created. Economic spin-offs are in the tens of billions of dollars.
11: What this will do is create a new layer of job opportunities in terms of the modifications of the aircraft. So what Bombardier is doing now is getting actively involved in the discussions to create this secondary production.
9: Saab beat out an American competitor for its surveillance aircraft, momentum that it hopes could lift its chances of convincing Canada to purchase its Gripen fighter jet instead of the U.S.-made F-35. There are lineups to get into its cockpit.
12: We can show now as a company and as a country how closely we want to work with Canada. And if I can show how I can create an industrial collaboration and a hub on this type of capability in Canada.
9: At the Lockheed Martin booth, the F-35 simulator and its test pilot attracts interest but not buzz. Amid U.S. trade tensions, moving forward with procuring fighter jets has been paused for more than a year, worrying Canadian suppliers who have much to lose if the F-35 isn't selected.
13: Direct jobs, but also strengthening the company's programs and capabilities.
9: Wrapping up the negotiations for these surveillance planes will likely take a few more months. As for a decision on the fighter jets, the federal government is still refusing to say when. Judy Trin, CTV News, Ottawa.
1: Now to a landmark agreement. A German utility has signed a long-term deal to export liquefied natural gas from northwestern BC.
14: This marks a major milestone for this project as it advances towards its final investment decision, its construction, and production. Through this agreement, CEFE will purchase 1 million tons per annum of LNG for up to 20 years, beginning in the early 2030s.
1: The plan is for the German utility to buy 1 million metric tons of LNG per year. The agreement comes as Germany tries to diversify who it gets its energy from. So let's get right to it with more on this now. Let's bring in the former CEO of the Canada Energy Regulator, Jetan da Silva. Jetan, welcome to our program tonight.
15: Thanks for having me on the show.
1: Okay, so this is a major deal for Canada. We've secured, as you heard there, a large German buyer for this LNG project. So how significant is this agreement for Canada's position in the global energy market?
15: It's a very big deal. It's an opportunity for Canada to actually become an energy superpower. To be a superpower, it's not enough just to have the resource. We have to be able to project that power, which means selling it to places other than the United States. It's also an opportunity for us to demonstrate that we can build big things quickly. So, and to do so in partnership with Indigenous communities, I think it's a really important day for Canada.
1: So this comes as Europe looks to reduce dependence on Russian energy. Can we talk to us about that? What makes Canadian LNG attractive compared to competitors like the U.S. or Qatar?
15: Well, Canada is blessedly boring. Increasingly, countries are looking to do business with other nations that still are democracies, that respect the rule of law, that are predictable. And this is something that is still true here in Canada, fortunately. So, you know, the reality is that with very regularly changing trade policies coming out of the United States and the war in the Middle East, Canada being far from that, it does provide an opportunity for us. And I think, you know, this demonstrates that Europe is looking to do business with reliable, predictable partners that also have a high, strong commitment to the environment and to working in partnership with Indigenous communities and with stakeholders. So really, this is a great opportunity for Canada.
1: So, Jetan, that was my next story. You know, projects like this one, we know that they have faced regulatory infrastructure. You mentioned their Indigenous consultation challenges, a lot of concerns over the environment. So can you talk to us about some of those concerns?
15: Well, the reality is that no resource project is without negative impacts. And the other reality as well is that the quickest way to lift Canada's economy, the most productive sector of Canada's economy, is the oil and gas sector. And so this is where regulators and leaders have to make difficult decisions. Regulators typically regulate in the public interest, which means they're balancing impacts on the environment, the economy, Indigenous rights, landowner rights, all of these things, and trying to land on a decision that has more upside than downside. So absolutely, people can be concerned about the potential for this project to lead to increased greenhouse gas emissions, potentially increased natural gas production. But the reality is that the world is looking for secure, reliable sources of energy, and natural gas is going to be key to that for the foreseeable future. And if Germany was not buying it from Canada, they'd be buying it from somewhere else, and likely that other country would have lower environmental standards and lower human rights standards. So as the Prime Minister says, we're dealing with the world as it is and not as we wish it could be. And so it's important that governments continue to have conversations with people that have concerns. They try to address those concerns, and that they work with the First Nations that are opposed to see, you know, to continue that meaningful consultation to see what accommodations can be reached. But again, you know, we are dealing with the world as it is, and the world is looking to Canada to supply energy.
1: Okay, thank you for that insight. That's our time for now, but we really appreciate you coming on, Jetan.
15: Thank you.
1: Canada's minister in charge of U.S. trade, Dominic LeBlanc, will be in Washington next week. His trip comes just weeks ahead of the July 1st deadline to review the Canada-U.S.-Mexico trade agreement. CTV's Abigail Beeman has more on the visit.
16: Dominic LeBlanc isn't saying much about his travel plans, but his key message is things aren't so bad and people are paying too much attention to where Mexico is in trade talks relative to Canada. Attention is on Mexico these days because by all appearances, they are further ahead. The United States Trade Representative's office announced it will kick off the first of three rounds of formal negotiations with Mexico this week, but made no mention of Canada and did not respond to a request from CTV News. The U.S. has continued to make clear it has a number of trade irritants. Earlier this week at an event, Jameson Greer referenced trade challenges with Canada. While Canada-U.S. Trade Minister Dominic LeBlanc tells CTV he met with Greer Monday for an hour via video and said Canada's chief trade negotiator was on the call too. LeBlanc tells us he will head to Washington for in-person meetings next week. Before his trip to New York, the Prime Minister told reporters this morning his meetings there are focused on the private sector with institutions that are either already investing or are interested in investing in Canada.
7: A lot has changed in Canada, and we're moving forward at speed. You just have to just refer back to what we're discussing here. $500 billion of defense-related investment in the course of the next decade in Canada. Even in New York, that's real money. That's of interest, and there's opportunities to partner, and that, those will be the discussions. It's not a trade mission in that sense in terms of trade negotiations.
16: The Prime Minister also referenced ongoing conversations LeBlanc is having, and of course all this comes against the backdrop of the July 1st deadline for a review of the Canada-U.S.-Mexico free trade deal. Abigail Beeman, CTV News, Ottawa.
17: New measures to deal with Ebola and hantavirus have been put in place here in Canada. They come just ahead of the kickoff to the World Cup.
18: Closing the borders for people coming from those three countries for 90 days, so tourists, but permanent resident and Canadian would be allowed to come back in their country. At the same time, public health agency will be monitoring the people coming in and they will have to self-isolate for 21 days, which is the, the incubation time. We didn't only align with public health, we align our decision also taking a regional approach with the Americans and the Mexican.
17: Government officials are reiterating that the health risk to Canada is low and that no travel-related cases have been reported. About 350 people a week travel to Canada from the three countries of concern, the Democratic Republic of Congo, Uganda, and South Sudan, the majority of which are Canadian citizens or permanent residents. And coming up, 13 minors have been arrested in connection with a massive brawl in Montreal. We have those details next.

0: stakes are so high. And question period is the landmark. Want to know what's truly going on in our country? Here's where you'll find out.
1: The global economy is fundamentally changing.
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7: Hi there, welcome back. I'm Kieran Dillon. This is CTV News Channel. Five of seven villagers trapped in a cave in Laos for more than a week have been found alive. Take a look at this. Cheering erupted outside the cave when the five villagers were discovered. Rescuers are now continuing their search for the other two. Now, the group went into the cave last week to look for gold. They were trapped after heavy rain and a landslide. And officials say there is no hope of finding survivors after a massive chemical tank imploded at a Washington State paper mill.
8: We're bracing ourselves for this being the deadliest industrial tragedy in modern Washington State history. When you have a tragedy of that scale, the impacts on individuals, on families, and on communities is profound.
7: Two people are confirmed dead and nine are unaccounted for as the rescue phase has now transitioned into a recovery mission. This spherical tank collapsed early Tuesday morning. It remains unstable and is creating hazardous conditions for emergency workers. Matthew Perry's personal assistant has been sentenced to nearly 3.5 years in prison for his role in the actor's overdose death.
9: His employee, Kenny, wishes he could have had the strength to push back and say no.
10: Keith, is there anything that...
7: Perry's family was in court today as the ruling was read out. His mother wrote in a statement to the judge, quote, "We trusted a man without a conscience, and my son paid the price." Perry's assistant admitted to buying and injecting the Canadian actor with ketamine on the day he died. The star was found unresponsive at his home in October 2023. This was the final sentencing in the investigation into Perry's death. A warning about our next story. It contains images that some viewers may find disturbing. Police in Montreal have released video of a violent street fight near a shopping center, a brawl that has resulted in 13 youth being arrested. CTV's Olivia O'Malley reports.
11: Video of the brawl released by police shows a group of teenagers kicking and hitting a boy while he's on the ground. Police say a baton was even used as a weapon during the altercation. 13 boys have been arrested between the ages of 15 and 16.
12: On est rendu dans un niveau de violence complètement inacceptable.
11: Longueuil Police Inspector Gino Yanone says this level of violence is completely unacceptable and it needs to stop. The event happened on Saturday, April 18th at 5:30 in the evening at the Distrante in Brassard, not far from the Ducartier Boulevard overpass. He says it's not a street gang, but a conflict that started in school. Yanone is encouraging potential witnesses to come forward, saying there are other investigations.
12: On continue de faire appel au public pour bonifier la preuve. Nous avons des enquêtes parallèles en cours impliquant certaines personnes présentes lors de l'événement du 18 avril dernier.
11: The victim is a 15-year-old boy. He was taken to hospital with serious injuries. Yanone says he will be scarred for the rest of his life.
12: Il a subi des blessures sérieuses et il va être marqué pour le reste de sa vie suite à cet événement-là.
11: The teens arrested could face charges including armed assault, assault, and aiding and abetting. The South Shore Police Force says aiding and abetting refers to the people who filmed this incident and encouraged the individuals without calling for help.
12: on peut entendre des jeunes autour qui rient, qui filment, c'est très préoccupant.
0: He says armed violence is on the rise across the province. While police are working with schools in the area to raise awareness, Yanone is encouraging parents to speak to their children about it at home. Olivia O'Malley, CTV News.
7: Coming up, Canada's Olympians and Paralympians receive a standing ovation. How they were honored in the nation's capital. That's straight ahead.
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7: 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I'm Karen Dillon. Montreal is buzzing with excitement thanks to the Canadiens' playoff run. Habs colors have taken over the city, and fans are trying to get their hands on any kind of merchandise. That includes items with a real Quebec connection. CTV News Quebec Bureau Chief Jean-Vivier Beauchemin now with more.
27: It's game on for NHL playoff puck production. A sport of its own, really. Thousands of logo-printed pucks have to quickly roll off the line here in Glasgow with each new playoff round. All the team's pucks are decorated here, but the hottest items, those adorned with the cherished C, says CEO Anita Chandet.
28: We're sending just to the Canadians about 3,000 for each game. But don't forget, there's retailers all across the country right now that want a piece of this.
27: There's warm-up and souvenir pucks, but in Glasgow also makes official game pucks.
29: They're similar to the other ones, except here is where you have the sensors.
27: Made in Canada, logo printed in these old army barracks in Quebec's eastern townships for all 32 NHL teams, but also the PWHL. These are champions pucks for the victorious Montreal Victoire.
28: Fans are buying merchandise, so we have a lot of products going out this week.
27: Local production, she says, helps in Glasgow react quickly when teams win or lose. The company has also scored deals for a wide range of logo-printed merchandise for several other leagues and has a busy summer ahead with FIFA and the Blue Jays' 50th anniversary. The company, too, is half a century old.
30: It's basically like the unknown secret of Quebec.
27: It was started by Jason Drelet's grandfather and started out making hockey sticks.
30: My grandfather founded Sherwood also as the first company, which we are in the building, Sherwood Building.
27: It's history woven into the fabric of Canada's game. And while it says it treasures its relationships with all teams, well, there's a special connection to the Habs.
29: I have heard that there's a few kisses and good wishes going with every puck that's going into the Bell Center.
1: And the workers are going to keep watching closely to see whether they have to keep making pucks with this logo on them for the next round. Geneviève Beauchemin, CTV News, Montreal.
7: And nearly 150 of Canada's Olympic and Paralympic athletes are being celebrated. They were in Ottawa today, meeting with the Prime Minister and the Governor General. The meeting was a chance to celebrate their accomplishments at the Winter Games and to inspire the next generation of athletes. CTV's Annie Bergeron-Oliver reports.
2: The games may be long over, but the Olympic and Paralympic celebrations continue. The audience today, dozens of Ottawa school kids.
3: It's really fun. I've been very excited this whole time. I got to wear a gold medal. It's been really, really fun.
4: Hold on tight.
2: A fun and motivating moment with freestyle skier Megan Oldham and her gold medal. That 10-year-old Ignacio Corpeno will never forget.
3: Any sport, I'm now excited to do any sport whatsoever. I don't think it really matters as long as I have fun.
2: The meet and greet outside Rideau Hall.
6: Can I use the pen for a second?
2: Special for the students and for athletes like Paralympic gold and bronze medalist Tyler Turner.
6: Maybe we don't all get to stand at the top of a podium at the Olympics or Paralympics. However, that pursuit of a goal like that, it comes with community, it comes with pride, it comes with, you know, growth, and that's what I think we can all get from sport.
2: From Rideau Hall to Parliament, the country's best athletes receiving a thank you on behalf of all Canadians.
8: Your success, your drive, your example, your sports, your sense of sporting values, that united this country.
2: A country athletes like figure skaters Paul Poirier and Piper Gillies are proud to represent.
9: Sport brings people together, and to be here and be like celebrated feels great. But again, we're inspiring the next people to be like, hey, maybe that can be us one day. So I think these are really important like moments, and we're just really embracing it all.
2: Canada brought home 36 medals in Milan, and Ottawa is hoping to grow that success with a $775 million investment in high-performance sport unveiled in the spring economic update. Annie Bergeron-Oliver, CTV News, Ottawa.
7: And the takeover of the record books continues for Canadian rap superstar Drake.
10: Yo, baby, mama ain't even posted a single damn. Where she at?
7: Not only does Drizzy hold the top three spots on the charts with his trio of newly released albums, he now has 12 concurrent albums on the Billboard Top 200. And that puts him in the company of only Prince and the Beatles. And get this, Drake also now has the most ever number one hits on the Billboard Hot 100 by a male solo artist, surpassing Michael Jackson. Congrats to our Canadian superstar. You're watching CTV News Channel. Top stories are next.

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9: From the National Newsroom of the Canadian Press, I'm Rob Westgate. Chinese Foreign Minister Wang Yi is expected to touch down on Canadian soil later today. It'll be the first visit from a high-ranking Chinese official in 10 years. His schedule will include meetings with Prime Minister Mark Carney and Foreign Affairs Minister Anita Anand. Trade is likely to be high on the list of topics up for discussion. The federal government has been pushing for the diversification of its trade relationships to hopefully double its non-U.S. exports over the next decade. Meanwhile, business is booming at Canada's biggest arms expo. This week's event, dubbed CANSEC, has hundreds of military equipment companies jockeying for position to sell their wares. Prime Minister Mark Carney made an appearance at the trade show where he announced Ottawa will negotiate with Saab for a fleet of airborne radar surveillance planes. Industry Minister Melanie Joly, meantime, unveiled at the venue that the Liberal government will overhaul exactly how it weighs bids on defense contracts, putting a larger premium on domestic content. Liberal Member of Parliament Stephen Guilbeault announced he'll be stepping down this summer. Speaking in the House of Commons on Wednesday, the staunch environmentalist appeared to fight back tears as he thanked everyone in his life.
10: I'm profoundly grateful to my children, my family, friends, staff, and constituents, as well as volunteers, many of whom have come to Ottawa today to be with us and who've made this work possible. You gave me far more than I can ever give back.
9: Guilbeault was a power player in Canada's climate movement and was a co-founder of Équiterre and the Quebec chief for Greenpeace. Federal Natural Resources Minister Tim Hodgson announced a deal between Solisum's LNG and the German utility company Securing Energy for Europe, or CEFE. The liquefied natural gas project, which is part owned by the Nisga Nation, will ultimately send 1 million tons of LNG to Europe. Federal Conservative opposition leader Pierre Poilievre downplayed the gravity of Wednesday's announcement, saying it's not the deal-making that matters, but the ability to get the product to the customers. Female politicians in Saskatchewan's legislature will soon have their own designated washroom after going without one for over 110 years. Male politicians have had their own bathroom since the legislature opened back in 1912, but female members have been using the smaller public washrooms. Opposition NDP House Leader Nicole Saar says the addition is welcome.
11: When you don't have amenities for women that are equal to what are available to men, you are telling those MLAs and the community at large that one group of people is more important than the other. That's what's most important here.
9: The new washroom is expected to be completed next month. And finally, the Trump administration says the American military has struck another vessel accused of transporting drugs in the Eastern Pacific Ocean. 2 men on the boat were reportedly killed. U.S. Southern Command posted a video on social media showing the boat resting on the water before being struck by an explosion. This is the Canadian Press. In sports, Habs fans are feeling this one, the Montreal Canadiens dropping Game 4 of the NHL's Eastern Conference Final 4-0 against the Carolina Hurricanes. Canes keeper Frederik Andersen made a comfortable 18 saves for his third shutout of the playoffs as Carolina takes a 3-1 lead in the best-of-7 series. Canadian women's hockey star Marie-Philippe Poulin says she has some decisions to make about her

0: knee and her future in the coming weeks. The 35-year-old helped the PWHL's Montreal Victoire win a Walter Cup, doing so on a less-than-full-strength knee. Poulin says she is still waiting for information to determine if she'll need surgery or rehabilitation. And finally, Canadian singer Michael Bublé and TV home renovator Drew Scott say they've been approached about helping keep the Whitecaps in Vancouver. The pair of BC-born entertainers both support a Major League Soccer team remaining in their hometown, although neither has committed to joining a local ownership group. A U.S.-based investor group wants to move the team to Las Vegas. From the Canadian Press, I'm Rob Westman.
1: Maybe AI won't come after your job. Daria Albinger with more on what one expert is now saying.
2: Sam Altman said not too long ago that artificial intelligence would replace up to 40% of all work tasks in the not-too-distant future. Well, now the CEO of OpenAI says he spoke too soon. Altman tells Reuters that his fears were overblown. He says while some jobs will be eliminated, many of them ultimately require a human component, which cannot be replaced. In fact, Altman says he's gone back to writing emails himself rather than outsourcing them to AI.
1: American Airlines will now be using Starlink for its in-flight Wi-Fi. The carrier announced Tuesday that it plans to install the SpaceX internet provider on over 500 of its Airbus planes starting early next year. American began offering complimentary Wi-Fi for its frequent flyers back in January. And Drew Houston is stepping down as CEO of Dropbox. 20 years after starting the cloud storage company, the 43-year-old says he'll now be an executive chairman. Tech Report, I'm Matt Mattinson.
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6: Good morning. Welcome to the program. Adam Sterling with you once again on CFAX 1070. This is Wednesday, May 27th of the year 2026. Lots to talk about on the show today, as always, including drama affecting school districts, multiple school districts, I should point out, here on South Vancouver Island, both District 61 and District 62 seeing their share of drama this week. District 61, of course. I don't even really know what's happening with the current situation right now, although I can report, because it's on the internet right now and we can see it for ourselves, even if we don't believe our eyes at first, that it would appear that the District 61 School Board trustees have retaken control of the District 61 website and have immediately begun using it to attack the provincial government with official District 61 letterhead and platform. They posted the personal statement that had already been circulating through media that was read by the school board trustees, claiming, among other things, the government never had a lawful basis to fire us, saying that today's result, and it was from earlier this week, represents complete vindication for the Greater Victoria School Board. And it says the decision of whether to have a school police liaison program, and if so, what it should look like, was ours to make. I'm not aware of any judge ever confirming that, to be clear. Now, I know that clearly there's an opinion being posted here that a government that British Columbians need to have confidence in acted in a way that was not consistent with the rules, but I don't know that a judge necessarily made that final finding before the province of British Columbia decided to completely surrender and quash or otherwise rescind or whatever the word is the orders that resulted in the firing of the school board. But we now have official governments fighting with each other in a time when public trust in institutions probably isn't as good as it could be. I had hoped that the board would take the high road and we wouldn't see an immediate resumption of the hostilities that were unfortunately characteristic of this situation late 2024 and early 2025. But that's not looking good at this point. So, yeah, good luck, everybody. If I had a kid in District 61, I'd probably think very carefully about pulling them out right now. Why? Because the school year is almost over anyways, and I wouldn't want them to be in the middle of a bunch of weirdness with adults fighting with each other, settling political scores in the pages of the website that is supposed to be about giving information to parents about school activities, although it was nice to have that page relatively free of messy political drama-type conflict for just over a year. And again, I have no idea about what the legalities of all this is. I'm wondering, are they going to bring back the policy that specifically talks about how staff need to protect children from being strip searched by police? Is that the next thing that's going to end up on this website that's not supposed to be for political messaging, you would think? We don't know. All we know is that the government told us these trustees were removed for, among other reasons, the safety of children in early 2025. They are now back and claiming, quote, complete vindication, claiming the government never had a lawful basis to fire us on the official school district government website, which, you know, is pretty complicated for those of us who are on the outside. And don't get me wrong, I totally get it. The trustees see themselves as people. They're fighting against the government. I'm a person who fights against the government all the time, so I can understand that. What I'm hoping the trustees don't forget is that they are a government too. There's real people out there who don't have the ability to pull up the district website and put whatever they want on there. What about those people? How are those people being served by all this? How are those people having their confidence bolstered, their fears reassured, etc., etc.? A reasonable person might ask themselves. I don't know what the answer to that question is, but if anybody can think up a compelling reason why we should feel reassured that we're not going to see an immediate blow up, just like the messy escalating back and forth we saw in late 2024 and early 2025, I would love to hear that now. I would love to be reassured, and hopefully everybody will take the high road on this, because that's not what happened in early 2025. And while some people might have priority one, claiming complete vindication, others just want to see things work. There's too much else going on right now. I made exactly the same arguments in 2025, and it was so nice after the government solved the problem by firing the school board. You know why? Because none of the other stakeholders kept fighting with each other. We didn't hear the police departments getting into a fight with Sherry Bell. We didn't see the province of British Columbia getting dragged into this. There's a whole array of various stakeholders here. And as soon as the elected board of trustees was gone, peace reigned. And it was so nice to have that peace. Now, I'm not going to say necessarily that the only problem with that was the Board of Trustees, but what I will say is that everybody else seemed to manage to get along with each other, even the nations, even everybody else, when they were gone. And now that they're back, I'm worried that that peace might prove to be very fragile. Texture at 71010 writes, let's see. What? Hi, Adam. What does it mean when it says for the safety of the children? Oh, Texture, we did so much work on this in late 2024 and early 2025. Essentially, there was an order that was given by the education minister that a safety plan needed to be produced to, among other things, uphold the safety and well-being of the 20,000 students in the Greater Victoria School District. Because the stakeholders could not reconcile their differences and come to an agreement to have a safety plan that everybody was comfortable implementing, they eventually ended up having the appointment of the special advisor, who I notice at this point has also had text messages made public, apparently going to and from him and others in court filings. And I know that there are people that are going to question whether or not the outcome was presupposed. But ultimately, for whatever reason, the stakeholders could not get along with one another, and instead of a safety plan getting published, multiple safety plans that contradicted one another ended up being published on the District 61 website, which, by the way, remains a sedimentary record of various updates on this for anybody who wants to go check it out before peace broke out on January 30th of 2025. So ultimately, the province of British Columbia, after warning the Board of Trustees that they needed to be able to show that they could cooperate with the stakeholders like the Indigenous nations, like the policing agencies, like others who were concerned, the minister stepped in and fired them. And once they were gone, there was a safety plan that was adopted, and there was no big, messy political fight. We didn't see the nations going after the police or the police going after the government provincially or the provincial government going after the police. I know that the board has cast itself as somehow the victim in all of this, and yet as soon as it was removed from that situation, you and I had more than 12 months of relative calm. That wasn't to say that there wasn't political disagreement. Greater Victoria Teachers Association raised concerns earlier this year in the budget process, for example, with cuts to music programs and other things that were called heartbreaking by the appointed individuals who ultimately were not elected but oversaw this. People spoke out at meetings. They raised concerns. We played the clips on the show. And yet it never reached the level of weirdness, negativity, and toxicity that the fight we had before January 30th of 2025 unfortunately managed to attain. Now that the trustees have been returned to that situation, I think I can be forgiven for having a sinking feeling and sharing my apprehension that the peace that we enjoyed for over a year might have come to an end. in silly season 5 months before the next election, which is not the best of times for anyone in terms of all this stuff. So again, I don't know exactly how this is going to go. What I do know is that I think all of us have cause to be concerned right now. Will the safety plan that has reigned for more than a year or been implemented for a year or more? I can't remember the exact day last year they passed it, but they passed it. Will that now be altered? Will the fight restart? Will we have other stakeholders get dragged into this? The Indigenous nations haven't really weighed in substantively on this yet. I mean, imagine if you're a young person, an Indigenous person, and you know that your nation raised significant concerns with the way the previous elected board of trustees for District 61 treated your nation, your people, your dignity, your inherent rights, you're a rights holder. And imagine seeing that board trumpet their own complete vindication on the government website that's supposed to govern for everyone, not narrow political interests. How safe would you feel as a young person attending a District 61 school today? I can just imagine. Now, I'm, of course, not part of that group, so I couldn't know for sure. But I'm looking at this, and I see politicians who are very, very concerned with how they were treated, whether it was embarrassing for them, whether it was fair for them. And that's fine. You know, you got to stick up for yourself in a world where hardly anybody else ever will. But completely lost in this conversation for far too long is what it feels like, what it looks like, what the lived experience is for 20,000 students and their families to watch this back and forth unfold in public. So I'm hoping we don't end up there once again. But unfortunately, if we do, while I will be disappointed, I don't think I could claim to be surprised. Text her at 71010. Writes, Adam, who in their right mind, it says, would not want a policeman or a policewoman in schools? It says, do these people not have kids in public school? They actually are parents, and they made that clear in the statement that they have published on the government website. Again, there's nothing wrong with an individual politician putting something out. In fact, I think that these trustees should have been out defending themselves in public more than they were. It's kind of suspicious when you see somebody hiding behind a lawyer who's a politician whose only real job is talking to people and communicating issues to the public. Like, maybe that in and of itself was an indication that these people were not as collaborative as perhaps other stakeholders were, but I digress. I don't know what we're supposed to do with all this, but it's on the official District 61 website today. And who knows what the province will do or not do to try to handle this. I'm at the point where I've given up trying to predict it, and I'm at the point where I've given up assuming that our governments are looking out for us and trying to take care of us. Because ultimately, while that may happen, it seems that just about everybody at every level is focused on number one, themselves, their own interests. And if that's the best way to serve the interests of 20,000 students, then I guess they'll do that. But just because somebody's democratically elected does not mean they get carte blanche to do whatever they want. Donald Trump was democratically elected. The NDP government that fired the school board trustees was democratically elected. So when you say it's somehow illegitimate to countermand the decisions of a democratically elected body, you're contradicting yourself. That was true in 2025. It's true today. I'm hoping that everybody has learned lessons that perhaps if cooler heads had prevailed in 2025, all of this could have been avoided. Because there's no reason it's not all going to happen again. If what everybody is saying can be taken at their word, if there are these various political factions out there that seem implacably positioned to oppose each other, they haven't gone anywhere. They're going to keep doing exactly what they were doing while all the kids get caught in the middle. Not fair to the kids, not fair to the public. So I'm hoping that everybody out there listening to this can learn from the past, regardless of if they ever admit they made a mistake, and find a more peaceful way forward. Because there are other things that we need to discuss. Case in point, there was a parade basically out the door last night at District 62. And question period in the BC legislature this week got mentioned at the district meeting last night. The Souk one. Okay, maybe the meeting wasn't quite out the door. I don't mean to be overly dramatic here. What we heard last night was dramatic enough. And you'll hear it right after this.
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5: Although, as I said on the show yesterday, wrote online this morning, and maintain right now, the one saving grace in all of this, the only thing that is not failing us in an embarrassing, catastrophic manner is the calendar. Why? Because the kids are going to be out for summer in a few weeks, and ultimately, the safety of the schools. Oh, while we do care, of course, about employees that are there when the schools aren't there in the, or when the kids aren't there in the summer, is not nearly as sensitive, I would contend, during the summer months as it is during the year. And accordingly, the amount of damage that could be done if we start seeing messing with the safety plan, which we don't know. Like, they haven't actually said that yet. And that's my problem, is that so far we've heard precious little from these politicians about what they plan to do, this government, in terms of what they plan to do. And that's the important part, is that I know that in the trustees' heads, they're the people and the government is the government. For the rest of us, we see two governments fighting with each other, and we don't have reason to trust either of them. But if I'm going to look and see who's being the most magnanimous, I don't remember Lisa Baer publishing a big thing about being completely vindicated when she fired the school board. I don't remember her gloating or publishing this big screed about how the other side was totally wrong using official government resources. I don't remember Vic PD gloating and saying they were completely vindicated when the school district board got fired in January of 2025. I don't remember the Songhees Nation gloating and saying they were completely vindicated when the board got fired. In fact, I do remember, because I'm careful about these things, a message that was given of sympathy, saying that we don't want to be hard on these trustees. You know, it's like, I hope that people aren't, like, it's difficult for them to be pushed out. It was what had to be done, but I hope nobody's mean to them. And yet, now that the trustees are back in, we're seeing on the news feed of the District 61 website, today's results represents complete vindication for the Greater Victoria School Board. This is on the government website. And it says the government never had a lawful basis to fire us. And the weirdest part is it says the government. Like, this is their personal statement just reposted, to be clear. And it says statement from the Board of Education regarding the board's reinstatement. Okay, but the board is a government. Like, when they say the government, I think they're betraying the mindset that they have that doesn't fully understand how this looks to the rest of us. We're seeing two governments fighting with each other. This isn't a situation of people versus the government. This is a situation of two governments, both of which have the ability to harm those who they are entrusted to care for. And we're being asked by each level, essentially, to believe that the other is wrong. And maybe both sides are right. I don't know. What I do know is that peace prevailed after they were fired, and now I'm quite worried that the peace is going to be lost now that they're back. Maybe I'm wrong, though. Maybe everybody will take the high road and, you know, posting the complete vindication notice on the website where all the parents can see it will not be an indication of what this board plans to do now that it has the power that it has fought so tenaciously to take over once again, even though it's only about 5 months left until the next election. Oh, here's another thing. Every single one of you trustees, you all have an obligation to run again and be judged by the electorate in the election. You're saying you're completely vindicated? Let's see what the electorate thinks of that, because the Overton window has moved a long way since 2022, especially on issues like public safety and policing. And while it is true that there was I guess it wasn't technically a slate, but a group of politicians that were elected in 2022, as I said on the show yesterday, we ended up decriminalizing fentanyl after that. We had a carbon tax in 2022. Justin Trudeau was the prime minister in 2022. Look at all of the other levels of government, where they are today versus where they are then, on any number of different policy issues, especially when it comes to policing and public safety. You can claim that you have a mandate from the electorate to potentially keep doing what you're doing. And I don't know if they will, by the way. It's up to them. They have a choice here. They don't have to come in and start disrupting everything. But they may have the prerogative to. That isn't clear to me yet. But they can also read the room and realize that things were so peaceful with them gone. And that a lot of us just don't want the conflict. We don't want the fight. We don't want to worry about it because we have so much else that we are worrying about. And I hope that they can take the hint this time and not make it personal and about their own egos and about whether they were indicated, and make it about whether or not it's good and healthy for 20,000 students and their families to see governments, both of whom we need to trust, both of whom we need to rely upon to take care of the most important and fragile people in our society, namely the children, that I hope that they can realize how unhelpful it is to have these fights in public like they have. But who knows? Earlier this week, BC legislature, we saw another school district making headlines for the wrong reasons. This was District 62 dealing with the financial pressures that, yes, are an issue in all school districts to some degree. For those of you who missed it, this was Monday.
6: School district number 62.
5: How is it possible that we have two school districts that are getting attention for the wrong reason in one capital of one province?
6: Proposing to cut early childhood educators across the district. The president of Canadian Union of Public Employees, quote, "When you remove even one line of connection between a student and a trusted adult in their school, you make it harder for every other student to find safe places and supportive spaces to learn," end quote.
5: See, this is the problem, is that you look at the entire language, the entire ethos around education these days, and everything is so careful and it's so sensitive, and then complete vindication.
6: My question is to the Minister of Education. Why are children losing vital classroom supports while this government continues to claim education is a priority?
5: The reason that I'm replaying this, because I know I already played it on the show earlier this week, is that you heard this exchange mentioned at District 62 school board's meeting last night. So the context is important.
7: Minister of Education.
8: Thank you, Honourable Speaker, and I want to thank the member for the question. We've been very clear on this side of the House that protecting education, public education, is a top priority for us, and that's reflected in the budget that you have before us this year. In light of incredibly difficult financial circumstances, we made the decision as a government to continue to invest and increase investments in public education. This is significant. The member well knows that local boards make local decisions, and so these are conversations to have with the local board, but we at the province are going to continue year after year after year to invest in public education, as we have done over the last 9 years, because we value it. Thank you.
7: Member has supplemental.
6: Mr. Speaker, 11 kindergarten classes will suffer the loss of these vital supports. The Minister of Forests was a school trustee and a chair of this school district.
5: And the school district is what we're about to hear clips from. Ravi Parmar isn't there anymore, though.
6: Will the minister stand?
5: His replacement was
6: up for his young constituents and guarantee that these educators won't be cut.
7: Hear, hear.
5: Anyway, flash forward a couple of days to the District 62 board meeting last night as Chair Amanda Dowie referenced question period.
9: Anybody who listened to the question period yesterday, there was a question that was posed to the minister, and the response really highlights what we are dealing with at this table, the fact that there is nothing mandated in legislation, collective agreement language, or the ministry's mandate that deals with ECEs or early learning priorities like this within classrooms.
5: Uh-oh! Hear how it all went, hear the concerns, hear the rebuttals, and hear why there might be further financial trouble ahead for District 62, coming up right after this.
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5: All right, back on the air here at CFAX 1070. Well, District 61, we haven't seen a blow up in a conflagration yet, and I'm really hoping we don't. That's the whole point of this, my critique that I'm giving them. It's the same one that I gave them in 2025. By the way, I've been reading through those text messages from the legal filings, and I do think that while they can be interpreted multiple ways, I think that perhaps members of that board will ask themselves in hindsight whether or not there was a path out of that situation where they would not have gotten fired, and whether or not they simply did exactly what some other people expected them to do and fell into a trap that should never have worked and would not have worked with people who are more concerned with the well-being of children and less concerned with political struggles. But again, that's just an opinion that all of you are free to agree or disagree with. You can say it's unfair, the prospect that you might have one government essentially try to entrap another, but you can also say that these traps can be avoided by taking the high road, so maybe that would be a good idea moving forward from here. Again, I don't purport to know exactly what happened. I'm just taking the supposition and the accusations that both sides are making, saying, okay, even if that is true, then perhaps there's a lesson there on how we can avoid these things in future. But I digress. Meanwhile, District 62 last night, facing financial pressures, a cut to ECE positions, and everybody pointing fingers at everybody else.
9: Anybody who listened to the question period yesterday, there was a question that was posed to the minister, and the response really highlights what we are dealing with at this table, the fact that there is nothing mandated in legislation, collective agreement language, or the ministry's mandate that deals with ECEs or early learning priorities like this within classrooms.
5: That is one way to interpret what the minister said, but there was other subtleties.
6: This is significant.
5: Listen.
6: The member well knows that local boards make local decisions.
5: Oh, the minister's saying local boards make local decisions. Well, the board is saying, well, if you heard what the minister said, we have no choice in this.
6: And so these are conversations to have with the local board, but we at the province are going to continue year after year after year to invest in public education, as we have done over the last 9 years, because we value it. Thank you.
5: So anyway, the actual argument that took place last night, they had delegations representing various labor groups there. Early childhood educators, or ECEs, were among the positions that right now are in flux as part of a cost-saving measure as District 62 faces significant financial pressures. Is this something that's being done on a recommendation of what's best for kids, or are they simply doing what's best for the budget? We don't often hear that spelled out as bluntly, but we did last night. That clip's coming up as well. But first of all, this is a flavor of some of the conversation that took place earlier in the evening.
20: Three ECEs is the same cost as one manager. How can you agree to fund so many upper management positions when they have the least amount of direct contact with our students?
5: The upper management positions were also referenced in question period by BC Conservative Leah Warbus in terms of superintendent raises, car allowances, etc.
21: Instead of funding supports for students in need, this minister has signed off on 26% raises for superintendents with car allowances. Wow. Tammy Murphy, president of QP728, said, and I quote, "We're still behind the ball. I don't even see how they can catch up," end quote. So, my question is very simple. Will the minister just admit that the NDP never intended to follow through on their campaign promise to have K-3 classrooms in British Columbia and have an education?
5: So anyway, we know what the minister said, but for those of you who missed the show earlier this week.
6: Question, it gives me a chance to let the member know that we have over 80% of our K-3 classrooms.
5: Over 80%.
6: Have an EA in it now.
5: And they're clapping. 80% is really good.
6: We are continuing to...
5: Okay, but doesn't that suggest that we have 20% that don't? Isn't that how that works? I was educated in the Sioux School District, District 62, by the way. I actually also attended Oaklands Elementary a long, long time ago in District 61. So I, unfortunately, am a product of the education provided by both of the school districts that we are discussing today. In a way, it's their fault that loosed me upon the world. Back to District 62 last night in terms of the cuts.
20: Cutting this ECE program is stealing directly from our students.
5: Stealing directly from our students, the accusation was made. So what do they do after that? Where do they go from there? How do they defend all of these things? How was this brought up? Well, there were a number of different defenses that were given, like they have to balance the budget. They're not allowed to run an operating deficit, as we've talked about.
9: Well, just again mentioning that, you know, we do, as part of the School Act, we are required to submit a balanced budget.
5: And that's Christine Lervold.
9: Districts are provided with some autonomy, but ultimately budget decisions are expected to be aligned to the district's strategic priorities and also ministry priorities. And with that, you know, we also have, as mentioned in the ECOW meeting and has been presented in various other resource committee meetings, unfortunately, a number of known and anticipated risks that have a high likelihood.
5: In other words, the trouble is still ahead of them.
9: And so one of the key things through this budget process has been about sustainability and also recognizing that with that enrollment growth, we are going to continue to see less funding. And with that also, we know that we have a number of unfunded
5: Some of you may recall a show that we did recently after a committee meeting of the District 62 board where they gave an update that they're on track to meet the provincial requirement to have naloxone kits in all the schools, including the elementary schools, by the deadline, which is this September. But we also heard during that meeting that the province has provided precisely zero additional dollars in order to provide those kits. So the money has had to come from other sources. It might not be the end of the world. These kits are between $30 and $50, depending on whether it's a nasal spray one or whether it's an injectable one. The district is getting the cost-effective ones, at least at this point, although there were some trustees that talked about the nasal version, as some of you may recall, from the meeting that we covered earlier. But the bottom line is that what you just heard in terms of the school act being clear, you cannot run a deficit. That is true. And the province of British Columbia has fired school district boards of education in the past who have failed to live up to that expectation.
9: Funded programs and such. So, you know, as costs continue to increase, we need to unfortunately evaluate those programs and services that cannot simply be sustained over the long term, and how we go about finding ways that we can allow those limited resources to provide support to students across the entire education system.
5: Because something that we often hear is, well, why can't we just use our reserves? Governments keep money in reserve in case something goes wrong. And it's true, they do. The problem, though, is that when your finances are structured in such a way is that you expect these pressures to continue, and you also expect declining enrollment in future to continue to put downward pressure on the amount of money that's coming into the coffers of the school district. You can't just rely on reserves, because if you do that every time, eventually those become expended as well. And we heard Chair Dowie making that argument later on in the meeting about a few minutes.
9: And my personal feeling and concern is I don't feel comfortable taking the value of this amount from the reserve, because what that essentially does is it takes what would be a $1 million pressure before we even go into next year's process and compounds that into a $2 million to a $3 million. Did I get that right? Thank you, Brian. But perhaps just a quick point of...
5: It's at this point that we start to hear more of an explanation from the district staff themselves, including but not limited to the superintendent, who is helping them understand it. But he was quite blunt in terms of how all of this was fitting together and how it wasn't flowing from an idealistic recommendation in terms of what was best for the kids. It was the simple reality of there being a limited number of dollars, for there being legislatively enforced criteria that must be met, and that's, again, the BC government doing that. And while British Columbia's Minister of Education might have said in question period earlier in the week that ultimately local boards of education do have the ability to make decisions within a certain amount of discretion, that boards of education can't just create money out of thin air, and there's only enough to go around. So what ended up happening last night, and what may yet unfold in future, we'll talk about that and the ongoing political fallout that the government of British Columbia might face on this, although in hindsight it's probably nothing compared to the slow motion train wreck that has suddenly burst into flames once again after being put out for a year. That is District 61. Everything is relative, I get that, but District 62 looks like it might have problems in its future as well. And it's also the school board that we may recall had not one but two trustees resign in the last 5 months. So hopefully everybody makes it another 5 months to the election this fall. Oh, strange days in which we find ourselves. We will take a quick break. We have more after this.
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5: Things are so fraught with members of the public having, let's call it a deficit of trust with their various institutions right now, that public anger directed at public officials was something that got discussed earlier today in the CRD board table. Why? Were they talking about some really hot button controversial issue? No, they were talking about a volunteer program for parks. And yet it came up.
29: Time given. That's great. This is much deeper than that. That's important, but this is deeper. This is about building...
5: I assume you all recognize Chris Coleman's voice by now.
29: ...relationships. And at a time when we as civic leaders and people in leadership everywhere are dealing with angst and anger, this program actually builds trust with the public. It's critically important. I would love you to go back to...
5: So anyway, that was a little bit of the CRD Parks Committee meeting that happened earlier today, but I want to go back to last night in the District 62 Sooke School Board meeting, Superintendent Paul Block laying it out for anybody listening. And by the way, he's being completely rational here. Do they have reserves where they could try to find some more money? Technically they do, but if they don't solve the structural issues, they still hit bottom eventually, which means that difficult decisions need to be made before it's too late.
30: Is that to support ECEs in our school is financially unsustainable.
5: Unsustainable.
30: Without funding specifically targeted for ECEs. That's the problem that we have in front of us.
5: So while the Minister of Education might be saying, well, it's up to the board to make their own decisions, the board is saying, it's not quite that simple.
30: This school district is for the last 8 years, has found ways to continue to support and increase ECEs.
5: And yet you will note that nobody has published a release anywhere claiming complete vindication.
30: Hoped that when the Ministry of Education changed their name from education to childcare as well, that they would also look at funding ECEs, but they have not. We hope that after the Seamless Day program that they brought in and put in grants in a pilot project, which was an incredible project and an incredible program, that the province would continue to do that. They have chosen not to. So our board is in a very, very difficult spot. We know that this program is excellent. but we don't know how we're going to be able to sustainably fund it for the future. And as Amanda has spoken to, is in the budget cycle, if we don't address structural issues such as this one, they compound and they become bigger and bigger and bigger exponentially over the period of time. And that's the challenge that lies in front of us for the next several years, especially
5: the next several years
30: with our enrollment flattening out. So I don't share that as an excuse. I share that as the fiscal reality that the school district and the board is faced with. It is not what we want to do.
5: This is not what they want to do.
30: It is not recommended from what's best for kids. It's what's best for our budget.
5: Wow! It's not recommended from what's best for kids. It's best for our budget. The superintendent of District 62 said in a public meeting last night in response to concerns raised by parents and other stakeholders.
30: It is not what we want to do. It is not recommended from what's best for kids. It's what's best for our budget. And unfortunately, in this scenario, that's the decision this board has to consider.
5: And it was a public meeting, so you had people there who actually start calling the superintendent himself to account here. Listen to this. This was about a minute and a half, 2 minutes later.
2: Hi, my name is Beth Bladen. I have just a few things. One thing.
5: No, it's quite collegial. You hear the speaker address the superintendent by his first name, Paul.
2: It really stuck out with me, Paul. What you just said was, this is about what's best for, not, sorry, let me correct it. This isn't what's best for the kids, but it's best for the budget. That is absolutely the wrong mentality to have. This district is based upon the children. That is the building block of which everyone in this room, as parents myself, and everyone here, why we're here. It's about the kids. Now, I had to write some stuff because I'm not a great public speaker, but
5: I don't know. I think you're pretty good and I see a lot of public speakers.
2: I'm just going to read what I was able to write down.
5: Oh, by the way, you should be able to find this video online on the District 62 website, but they don't keep their videos online long term. At least they haven't up until this point. So make sure that you watch it, because if you try to watch it right before the election, you might find that it's been deleted by that point, and the only copies will be on Adam Sterling's Twitter feed.
2: True that the district priority is early intervention, and that this is, this is that key part of that plan. Having ECs, yes, we would love to fund in every classroom, but at least we have them in some. That is a building block. I think with everything that we look in life, we start from the bottom and we start building up. We don't just say, hey, we're going to go all or none. If that's the case, we probably wouldn't be in the position we are in our lives. The only thing that has changed is there is greater need now. There's more need now than ever, and now we're saying, hey, we're going to pull back. We're going to pull back those resources that we have, even in some of the classrooms. Yes, we'd love to give them to all, but right now we can give them to 13 classrooms, if I'm correct.
5: They get into a little bit of an argument about how many classrooms will get them, how many won't. I'm not exactly sure, but there are different numbers that are given.
2: Or 13 East. Sorry, my numbers might be wrong, but 19 classrooms, from what I understand, are being supported. That is huge. I don't know if any of you trustees have school-age children. I understand some of you might have been teachers. I understand that. But now we are standing here as parents, as staff, that are saying, like, the need is greater and we need more. Okay? As a parent myself, I've been lucky to see the fruits of such a program. I'm also the VP of our PAC. So I'm in the school a lot. I get to see and come across these classrooms and see what actually happens.
5: There is a good defense, though, that's given by one of the elected board members that comes after the remarks that you're hearing. And for those of you out there watching the meeting, this is around 2 hours into the meeting, if you're going to be looking for this to see more context. And I always invite our listeners to, you know, seek out the materials. That's why I say exactly where I get them from, when I get them from, because if anybody else has an alternate interpretation and you like to challenge anything that I've said, the phone lines are always open for the opportunity for you to do so. But a defense that is given is that even though things clearly aren't perfect in District 62, you would be hard-pressed to find any school district across the province who has been able to make things work under these conditions.
6: Ways because we've been this leader across the province, and unfortunately, there haven't been any other districts that have been able to operationalize the type of programming that we have because of the fact that this is not funded or supported by the
5: province. So even though the education minister in question period is saying, oh, it's up to the local districts. Well, if it was really their discretion, you would think that at least one of them might accidentally find a way to make it work, despite all of them trying to make it work. So when you say you're giving these smaller levels of government, the school district boards themselves, the latitude to make choices for themselves, but if you cast your eye across the province and find precisely zero of them have been able to innovate a solution, one wonders if the conditions being imposed upon them by the province really are fair.
6: So how do we find ways to maybe do things differently that might be able to change some of that?
5: The most concerning part of the evening, though, wasn't what was being announced for this year's budget process in District 62. The most concerning aspect, and it comes from all sides in this, is the recognition that worse things may yet still be to come.
0: Coming up to June.
5: This is one of the parents. A little quiet. She's back from the microphone.
0: Resolution other than two at this. But has there been a thought of taking the deficit for another year, continuing through with CEs to allow the program and seeing if there's other ways throughout the next year that you can cut or change the way things are run? Because why does it have to be all or nothing? Like, why can't you give an opportunity for more to reevaluate and look into this?
5: Ultimately, the deficit operation is not something that a school district is allowed to do, and burning their reserves, as you already heard earlier in the meeting, is something that's not sustainable, even if they were permitted to.
6: That has been part of the consideration of the budget development process, but districts are legally not allowed to operate in a deficit position. We are mandated to pass a balanced budget by June 30th, and that is a requirement of the Ministry of Education and Childcare and of the Local Government Act. So that is something that we need to do, is we have to pass a balanced budget by June 30th. Right, seeing no further questions, I will call us adjourned at 9:07, and thank you all so much for taking the time to be with us and for sharing. I hope you have a lovely evening.
5: Again, a difficult set of circumstances. The province saying, we're investing in childcare. Local boards have the autonomy to make their own decisions. Then you actually watch what the boards are saying. And the boards are saying, look, these positions don't have specific funding from the province. We've had to take money from other things to put it to them. Early childhood educators, they're great in terms of the outcomes. But we look across the province and nobody has been able to operationalize this. It's not financially sustainable going forward. Of course, raising questions about not if, but when the cuts will need to happen. And as you heard the superintendent say it, and again, I think that it was really good that the superintendent actually did put this on the record. This is not about, it's not what they want to do. It's not about what's good for the kids. It's about what needs to be done for the budget.
30: We want to do. It is not recommended from what's best.

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5: From the National Newsroom of the Canadian Press, I'm Rob Westgate. Prime Minister Mark Carney will be in New York today to meet with business leaders as the relationship between Canada and the U.S. remains rocky ahead of a review of the Continental Trade Pact.
6: The Prime Minister's office has not identified the CEOs, entrepreneurs, business leaders, and money managers that Prime Minister Mark Carney is expected to meet, but it says he is pitching Canada as an investment destination. Carney's also set to deliver remarks at the Economic Club of New York, outlining Canada's new economic strategy and the progress made so far. The trip comes as Mexican and American officials meet this week for negotiations on the Canada-U.S.-Mexico Agreement on Trade. The United States has not officially launched negotiations with Canada. Kelly Malone, The Canadian Press, New York.
5: Meanwhile, China's foreign minister is set to arrive in Canada today for the first visit of its kind in a decade.
7: Wang Yi is scheduled to spend 3 days in Canada on a visit that will include meetings with both the Prime Minister and Foreign Affairs Minister Anita Anand. Wang and Anand are expected to discuss the recently updated Canada-China strategic partnership, trade, investment, and global security. The last time a Chinese foreign minister visited Canada was 2016. Relations between the two countries deteriorated after Canada arrested a Chinese tech executive for the U.S. in 2018, and China then detained two Canadians. The relationship has recently thawed, and International Trade Minister Maninder Sidhu says this visit is a positive sign. Jason White, The Canadian Press.
5: Albertans dealing with obesity can now access a new publicly paid-for procedure that would see their stomach stitched up from the inside. It's called endoscopic sleeve gastroplasty, and Edmonton's Royal Alexandra Hospital is the first one in Canada offering it. Now, the procedure involves a thin, flexible tube with a camera on it, pushing its way down the patient's throat and into the stomach. Tiny tools are then used inside the tube to stitch up the stomach to reduce its size. Bariatric surgeon Dr. Noah Switzer explains the advantage of this type of operation.
8: We suture everything. We don't take anything in and we don't take anything out. And this is just suture, so you can cut it out. It's completely reversible and it's incisionless. So this is the future of bariatric surgery. It's incisionless.
5: The procedure typically takes about 90 minutes and is performed under general anesthesia. And finally, after 110 years, female politicians in Saskatchewan will soon get their own designated washroom at the legislature. Male politicians have had their own bathroom in the legislature since it opened back in 1912, but female members have been using these smaller public washrooms. The legislature speaker, Todd Gowdy, says he's glad it's finally getting done.
9: You know, the best time to have done it might have been when the building was built, but the second best time is right now. So I guess we're getting it done. We have the right people in place. We have the corporate will of the entire assembly, both sides of the chamber supporting it.
5: Gowdy says the women's washroom wasn't needed at the time because the legislature was built before women could vote. This is the Canadian Press. In sports, the Carolina Hurricanes scored three times in the first period and then kept on going, ultimately taking Game 4 of the NHL's Eastern Conference Final 4-0 over the Montreal Canadiens. Carolina is 8-1 this postseason when scoring the first goal of the game. The best-of-seven series now shifts back to Raleigh, North Carolina. Meanwhile, the Everett Silvertips blanked the Kelowna Rockets 4-0 at the Memorial Cup, advancing to the semifinal to now take on the Chicoutimi Saguenayans. Earlier Wednesday, the Toronto Blue Jays posted a 2-1 come-from-behind victory over the Miami Marlins, taking the rubber match of the three-game set and winning the series 2-1. Kazuma Okamoto smacking in his team-leading 11th homer in the contest. And finally, the Toronto Tempo topped the Chicago Sky 111-104 in a WNBA matchup. Toronto's victory helped the club even their record at 4-4 after two straight losses. Up next, the Tempo plays host to the Seattle Storm this Saturday.

0: at Coca-Cola Coliseum in Toronto. From the Canadian Press, I'm Rob Weskin.
1: For the America 250 celebration is being revealed. Country music artist Martina McBride, Florida, Vanilla Ice, Brett Michaels, among those to perform at the Great American State Fair, a 16-day event that kicks off June 25th at the National Mall in Washington. South Korean supergroup BTS is teaming up with Oreo. The new limited edition BTS Oreos will be brown sugar pancake flavored, a nod to a classic Korean street food. The cookies go on sale starting June 8th. Drake is making Billboard history with his latest albums. Earlier this month, the rapper surprised fans with three new LPs on the same day. With that, he's become the first artist to hold the top three spots at the same time on the Billboard 200. He also broke a tie with Michael Jackson for the most number one singles for solo male artists on the Billboard Hot 100, thanks to his single, Janis STFU. Olivia Rodrigo is sharing the track list for her upcoming album, You Seem Pretty Sad, for A Girl So In Love. She revealed the names of all 13 songs on the album in a post on Instagram. They include titles like Stupid Song, Honey Boo, Maggots for Brains, and My Way. The upcoming album will also include the previously released single The Cure and Begged. You Seem Pretty Sad for A Girl So In Love drops June 12th. That's entertainment. I'm Jennifer Polsoni.
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5: All right, back on the air here at CFAX 1070. We will move on to some of the other issues that we have been following in the news this week. But for the first hour, it was school board drama on the South Island. District 61 coming back shockingly after being fired more than a year ago. Suddenly, they find themselves unfired. They seem to have taken control of the District 61 website. They're using it to spread a message saying that they've been completely vindicated and that the government never had the lawful authority to do what it did, which is something a judge could have found eventually, I suppose, if the government of British Columbia had continued to go through the judicial review process that was scheduled to be unfolding this week. But ultimately, we don't know why they made the decision to halt that process and rescind the order. You see, a cynic might think that the government was concerned about how it looked and political embarrassment and the prospect of losing elections, regardless of whether or not there would have been a finding that it did or did not act within its lawful authority. Ultimately, I cannot know that. There are those out there who presumably could be in positions to have a better idea than I would, i.e. if they knew that these text messages were out there before the rest of the public all found out, shockingly, on Monday. But ultimately, you and I don't know what we don't know. We just know that we can see two governments that were locked in some sort of bizarre trust destroying conflict where both sides were hurting each other, and they were hurting each other. I think all of us can reasonably agree on that. And I think a lot of us are cringing and wincing because we're worried that it's about to restart. And we've got other things to worry about. Like, what about the ECE funding? What about all these other things? What about any number of different pressures that people are facing? So ultimately, regardless of whether or not we might find the situations that we are in fair or unfair, we are the people who choose how we are going to respond to those situations. And again, I don't fully understand what happened. I've been going through the filings, trying to figure it out. I've looked at the text messages. Are they good? No, no, they're pretty bad. Some of them are pretty bad. And I'm not just talking about ones authored by any police officers, for the record. The ones going back and forth between the special advisor and one or more representatives with the government of British Columbia, I can see why there's some concern there. But I also realize that people can choose not to take the bait in political fights. People can choose not to blunder into a trap driven by impulse and motives having to do with one's own personal political worth or proving that one is right. And that is even, hypothetically, of course, a weakness that one's adversaries might seek to exploit and may have sought to exploit in the past. I can't know that for sure at this point. All I know is that if we take what the school board trustees have been saying on their face, there is no reason it would stop now. So maybe they're right, maybe they're not. But if they're right, nothing has actually changed. They've just basically hit a dead end down one avenue, and I would fully expect the struggle to continue. So, and I don't know if they're right or not. I just know that we're having two different governments saying things to each other that are very concerning. I don't know who to believe about what. I don't know what else might drop in terms of text messages that somebody couldn't find and then could find. What I know is that I think it benefits everybody to take the high road in these situations and not surrender to the inclination to engage in conflict. How's that sound? 250-386-1161. Let's do some calls. It says Councillor Dawn Brown is on my board from View Royal. Councillor, is that you?
3: Yeah, Adam, how you doing? I just wanted to get my two cents worth it. I was a school trustee for 12 years, 6 years in 68 and 6 years in 62. And one of the toughest jobs for a school trustee is to balance the budget, which, of course, we had to do. Otherwise, we would get fired.
5: Yeah.
3: And some years we even put a mirrored budget or a needs budget to the government just to show this is what we actually need to run the schools the way we want to run the schools, the way the schools should be run. But the government, provincial government, is basically here. Here's your money. Here's your number of students by X number of dollars per student. Work within that or whatever. So it's a struggle. Every year you have to look at things to cut. Do you start making people pay for the bus? Do you cut the music program? Do you cut this? Some schools in the United States, once their budget runs out, that's the last school day of the year. So it could be May 15th.
5: Wow.
3: Yeah, it could be May the 7th, and all of a sudden you're done. That's the end. 1 year, we actually closed. No, we did. Yeah, we did. We closed the schools down for an extra week during the Christmas break just to save money to balance the budget. So that's how bad it is. And they don't look at the bigger, at smaller picture. At one time, and I'm going back a long, long ways, school boards used to have a local taxation authority, which is done away with a long time ago.
5: Yeah.
3: But, you know, it is so tough. You got parents coming in. You got students coming in. People have tears in their eyes. Their programs have been cut. But we are, the trustees are forced to work within, this is the money you get. You cut wherever you want to make it work. And Paul Block is 100% on what he's saying. I know he cares about students.
5: Mm-hmm.
3: I know he cares. All of us do. But if people want to put pressure on, put it on the NDP government, who loves to download stuff onto school trustees, onto municipal governments. And you know from me, from my conversations with you, the provincial government, I'm not one of their favorites. But anyway, let's just leave it at that and have a good day.
5: Don Brown, thanks for the time. Appreciate it. Don Brown calling in. He's currently serves as a counselor for the Township of View Royal. Also has served in the past as a trustee on the Board of Education. And ultimately, I'm glad and I want the conversation to be about the kids in terms of the education conditions that they have in terms of the supports. Politics, I get it. It's personal. It's about egos. It's about people feeling that they were wronged. And who knows? Maybe they were wronged. I'm at the point where I don't even know what to believe anymore. This whole thing is Twilight Zone. In fact, I came into the office this morning. I said, so I wonder what will happen in the Twilight Zone today. What fresh horrors will fall out of the sky completely unexpected as we face them or something like that. It might have not sounded as polished when I came in because that's rehearsal. Not literal rehearsal, but you all get what I'm saying. But just to be totally frank with everybody here, I don't think the politics helps the kids. I think it's been really harmful to the kids up until this point. I think it's been harmful to all the participants. And while, of course, I can't wish that politics wasn't politics, and perhaps it's not even useful for me to say that out loud, I think that especially given the better sense I have of what was happening now in the very weird fight that we were watching with the school board trustees eventually getting fired, I can't help but wonder what would have happened if they had turned the other cheek, taken the high road, made sure that one public safety plan got published without the weird blow up, and whether or not it would have been as easy for the government to fire them as it ended up being. Because ultimately, they're not going to get that lost time back. I don't know why they would want it, to be clear, because other elected boards of education don't seem to be having the best time right now. You've had two of them resign out in West Shore in the past few months, and the ones that are left are explaining to parents who are visibly upset how they simply do not have the structural finances necessary to sustain a program that has been helping young people. But I suppose that's just the way it is. So anyway, I mean, you don't have to listen to me. You didn't in 2025, but I do think that I understand what's been happening here, and I do think that there is a way forward where everybody just sort of gets along. Will I get what I want? Very seldomly. But I've had people tell me that the show is the most entertaining when I am the most agonized. So perhaps that in and of itself is a tragic realization as I show a glimmer of self-awareness. We will take a quick break. It has been a full week in municipal proceedings. And we'll move to the next topic after this.
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5: Among the issues we were watching on our municipal radar for Monday night was the Sooke area. Namely, Sooke Council was scheduled to discuss a couple of controversial issues. We had the mayor of Sooke, Maya Tate, call into the show recently, talked about, among other things, a discussion that had yet to take place about whether or not there will be a referendum this fall on what they call the Throop Road Connector. For those of you unfamiliar with how the traffic works in Sooke, Sooke Road is the main traffic artery that moves from east to west, all the way from the Sooke River Bridge that continues west to Sooke Town Center. The major roads that turn off, Charters, Church Road, and others, lead to subdivisions primarily located to the north of the main traffic artery on Sooke Road. What is missing, though, is another equivalent east-west connector that moves in parallel with Sooke Road, because once Sooke Road ever gets closed off, or if there's an accident, or if it's clogged with traffic, there's really no way for cars to move in an east-west fashion without there being another arterial route. The Throop Road connector essentially would twin an east-west corridor to the north of where the Sooke Road corridor itself is and join Phillips Road to where Throop Road ends right now, which is near Journey Middle School, where the Sooke Skate Park is across the road from the baseball fields at the corner of Charters, for those of you who might be familiar with the area. There's just a problem. Well, actually, I shouldn't say there's one problem. It's about 50 million of them all in, although we don't know exactly how much it would cost, and that money wouldn't only be for filling in the missing parts of the road between Throop at Charters and down the hill to Phillips Road, where the road goes off to Sun River, and you, of course, have the Sea Park complex there. There could be surprises as they try to cut a road through that relatively untouched territory, and there would also be money that would be spent to try to improve the road such as it is, even where it exists right now. $50 million, though. Some councillors were having a really, really tough time going to the public and asking for that much money. And this was the debate earlier this
16: week. They wanted to see us act. So I'm really, really having a tough time with anything going to $50 million to the public. I just don't think it would pass.
5: That's Councillor Beddoes earlier this week during the debate.
16: But if CP5 could be carried through, it's not my preferred. I like to do a proper streetscape. But I'm also concerned about getting something done to alleviate some of the traffic.
5: There's another problem that they have to deal with. We talked about how there's really only one significant east-west connector in the growing community of Sooke, itself being Sooke Road. There's no protected bike lanes on Sooke Road, and the road cross-section surface itself is limited in size. If it was bigger, they'd probably make a turn lane at Church Road to stop all the backups that stem back from where the Chevron gas station is there on most days. You can tell that I lived in Sooke for a significant amount of time, although I haven't lived out there for, well over a decade and a bit now. But the problems that we had with traffic in those days are more or less the same problems that they have today. They've just been worsened by a continually growing population. But it was Councillor Haldane that brought that up yesterday as to whether or not there should be either multimodal trails or bike lanes or something on the new east-west connector north of Sooke Road that is called Throop Road. That sounded like this.
17: That's the most important part. If you look at Sooke Road, there's no bike lanes, there's no sidewalks. And this is Highway 14.
5: It is. It's a highway.
17: So We've come all the way up from Langford, all the way up to Sooke with what we have, which is traffic lanes to get traffic moving from one end to the other. And I think it's important here for us to look at it for that aspect, because the people of Sooke are upset that it takes them 2 hours to get home from work. We need to get traffic moving. I don't see a lot of people biking, especially in the wintertime, from Sooke to Victoria to go to work anyway. So if something that we could afford would be the other thing, and $22.48 million is still a 9.54% tax increase. I don't see that passing in any kind of plebiscite that we'd put forward as well.
5: So it leaves us. And I do have a problem with this, although the councillors are free to practice their politics as they see fit and be judged by the electorate. When we get into a situation where politicians say, well, I'm not going to ask the public about this because I don't think they'll say yes, they're sort of defeating the point of having a referendum in the first place. I suppose there is harm in going to the electorate and taking a question to them that you expect will not be sustained and that the referendum would not pass. But once you get into this sort of second guessing of the situation where you don't bother asking the public because you think that they'll say no, that can become a self-fulfilling prophecy.
17: That's in a situation where do we go through all this work and through all this stuff? From what I understand, we spent somewhere around $800,000 already on costing out this road with engineering, with these plans and stuff like that. So you're getting close to $1 million already. How much more millions are we going to spend?
5: They're trying to get a federal grant that would be over $16 million for the project. And they're also trying to get one from the UBCM that would be about $7 million. So it would be a substantial amount of money if the grants come through. Problem, though, is they don't know if they get the grants or don't, because they haven't gotten a yes or a no yet. And they have to move the conversation forward when, in fact, what the electorate has asked for, should we borrow $50 million, or maybe we get 25 covered by grants from other levels of government. Well, that's a big difference, isn't it? And they don't know what the situation is yet.
17: In this, you know, six cross sections and stuff, to come up with something that may or may not ever get used, so that money would be completely wasted. So there should be more talk around what we think we can afford. And what I think we could afford is pavement at this point and getting a road, probably just like Councillor that was saying, maybe just from Phillips up to, you know, the ballpark or the...
5: And that would be the connector itself. The problem, though, is that do they put the extra bike lane there? Do they put the multimodal trail? They can do all that, but it's expensive. All of it costs money. So the bigger the scale of the project, the more money it's going to cost. The more money it's going to cost, the bigger the number the electorate sees when they vote in the referendum this fall. And the concern that Councillor Haldane was bringing up, and don't get me wrong, it's a legitimate one, is that if you make a really expensive project that puts a huge, scary number in front of the electorate this fall, a lot of folks are going to look at that and say, no, we can't even afford this. I don't know for sure that that would happen, but it is something that they do need to keep into account. Mayor Tate, a few minutes later, talked about how the new skate park is open in Souk. It's a significant draw, she argued. So in terms of multimodal shifting and in terms of those...
18: by school-aged children. Now that the new skate park has opened up, again, significant draw of all ages, scooting, skating, getting there. So now we're going to introduce a lot of traffic onto a road that's relatively quiet right now. It's safe to walk, safe to bike, because there is no traffic. There's the traffic that comes up up Charters, turns left, or those that are at the ball field, or those that play golf seasonally, nothing in the off season. So it's quiet, it's relatively safe. It'll change once volumes of commuter cars are being added to this corridor on a day-to-day basis. So I'm okay to, you know, receive this for information. The other point on this, to another speaker that spoke earlier, what is in the ground remains a complete unknown. I'm glad to see that.
5: And that's the other problem. Once they start digging, depending on what they find, geotechnical problems, all sorts of other things. There's people who understand that stuff way better than I do. It can get very expensive very quickly if there are surprises.
18: The archaeological consideration.
5: Because it's not just what Mother Nature put there. It's what human beings may have put there a long time ago that has since been forgotten. That is of extreme cultural significance, especially given the moment that we find ourselves in with respect to reconciliation and other concerns. Not saying it would necessarily be that or only be that, but you might as well say it out loud.
18: Operations have been taken, but we do not know what's in the ground. Though we do know.
5: So they can't just plow through there. They have to be careful.
18: When we've done work anywhere around Phillips Road, we have come across middens. We've come across sites of significance. We certainly found that on Phillips Road.
5: So that's the problem. So they've already found culturally significant archaeological sites in the roads that are around this area. Is it possible that they would cut through a new road and happen not to plow through anything? Yeah, it is. But I don't think they can assume that. Certainly not.
18: And on Charters Road, there's high probability of archaeological finds in this ground. So then what does that do to the project?
5: What does that do to the project? Does it just stop? Is it delayed? For how long? What if the money's being spent?
18: It'll escalate.
5: Can't we know in advance? Because the people are going to, I'm going to vote in this referendum. Am I saying yes to a road that might hit a First Nations cultural site and suddenly like stop, or is that a risk? Can I know that risk before I decide to vote? How do we deal with that?
18: Slow down. It'll stop. It'll escalate. In terms of an ask of the province, we can always send a letter. We also have another agenda item to deal with UBCM meeting requests and what that may look like. But I will share, in previous conversations when we were advancing the work of Charters, we heard from our most recent MLAs that we need to punch the road through.
5: It's not often you get an MLA mentioned twice the same week by two local governments. but I think it happened this week.
18: Problem is not the highway.
5: And if he knows who he is, then he gets it.
18: Highway, it's dispersing traffic.
5: There was a big sort of public weird fight between Maya Tate and Ravi Parmar, like in 2024, about the Souk traffic situation. Charters Road, by the way, wasn't totally washed out during the atmospheric river in 2021, but it was significantly damaged. So the road surface started crumbling away because the sediment was washed away underneath it. Charters Road has this big dip. When I was a kid, I went through it in rollerblades. Totally dangerous. Don't do that, by the way, especially if you wipe out. But where it dips down was where the water came rushing through even over the road surface during the atmospheric river in 2021. A couple of decades after I was going through there, by the way. It was a long time ago. But the road surface was damaged to the point where it became unsafe. So they had to close it off in 2024 while they did the repairs, while they did the restorations. And traffic in Souk went totally insane for months because this one key route that happened to link Throop Road, which is one of the few east-west connectors that exists in Souk and parallel to Souk Road, suddenly couldn't be accessed from Souk Road because Charters Road is the name of the road that connects the two of them together. Once the Charters Road reopened, the traffic problems, sure, they're still not great, but they're not as bad as they were at that point. But you had the two sides blaming each other for Souk's traffic problems earlier in the term. And you had Parmar on one side, you had Maya Tate on the other side. It was there was some tension there. So that's the context that may have just been referenced there by Souk Mayor Maya Tate. Or perhaps I'm misreading the situation. In case I am, both of them have my humblest apologies.
18: Souk needs to get on, punch the road through, and get on with dispersing traffic.
5: She's quoting somebody else, by the way.
18: It's not the highway. It's all Souk because the traffic isn't dispersing. Our current and previous said that on multiple occasions. I pushed back saying, well, when school gets out, though, the slowdown starts in Casinos, which is on your side, and what are you doing about that? That's where it starts, and that's not going to change because there is no plan to do anything with Casinos other than the upgrades to Idlemore, which will be occurring over the summer, hopefully. There's an announcement Idlemore will change, and there'll be different access into Casinos.
5: The one Souk Road that we've been talking about, there's multiple elementary schools there, so it's absolute insanity. Every morning and every afternoon, his parents do drop-off and pick-up in a school that's basically on the highway. Souk Elementary is on Souk Road. Casinos is on Souk Road. Edward Milne, thankfully, has a little bit of a road that turns off there by the gas station. So at least that's not directly connected to the highway. But for the rest of them, you have Highway 14, Souk Road, and that's where the driveway is to multiple elementary schools. Of course it's bedlam every single day. And it is true in terms of whose responsibility it is, being the highway or further away from the highway. But Souk is an area that is not geographically conducive to building a nice, neat grid to build a road system. It is actually quite the opposite. Mother Nature is against you anytime you're trying to build anything out there. And yeah, that's just sort of the way it is. That's not a new problem, just like the Throop Road connector is not a new problem. Will it finally get solved? Will they go forward? They voted to receive the report for the connector for information. It was unanimous. They didn't make a decision one way or the other earlier this week. But it wasn't the only issue about the plebiscite or perhaps the possibility of a plebiscite that was discussed. I'll fill in those details right after this.
19: Hey, here's some drug-impaired driving laws simplified. If police suspect you're driving impaired by drugs, they have the tools to arrest you. First, a roadside test. And if you fail, further testing at the station, which can lead to your arrest and a criminal conviction for impaired driving. It's not just alcohol. It's drugs, too. If you drive high, there will be consequences.
20: 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A message from Met Canada.
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5: Oh, I just got a release actually a few moments ago from the Victoria Confederation of Parent Advisory Councils. I wonder if their executive has had some turnover since 2025. It says VCPAC acknowledges the reinstatement of School District 61 Board following the province's decision, it says, to quash the orders that remove the trustees. It says we also recognize the serious issues that led to the board's removal and the subsequent reinstatement of the elected board and the concerns raised by family, students, and the broader community throughout the process. This is much more diplomatic and conciliatory. It says this has been a difficult and disruptive period for the school district. It says parents and caregivers deserve clear, consistent leadership and confidence that decisions are being made transparently and in the best interests of students at all levels of governance. I will note I have not seen the words complete vindication yet. And perhaps that will be a useful litmus test for public statements going forward. But let's keep reading. Maybe it's hiding from us. It says recent developments have impacted trust and underscore the need for greater transparency in decision-making processes. Yeah, I'd say that's fair. It says we call on both the reinstated board and the province to work together to rebuild that trust through accountability, openness, and meaningful engagement with parents and students. Yeah, I think that's great. You know, I won an election 4 years ago. Yeah, okay, that's fine, but there's stakeholders that you need to be able to work with collaboratively and positively right here, and they matter, and it's not good enough to just tell them they're wrong because you got elected 4 years ago, especially when among those raising the loudest concerns are the indigenous nations, the Lekwungen-speaking peoples, but I digress. It says, at this time, the VCPAC executive has not yet had the opportunity to consult broadly with our membership. Oh, that sounds familiar. It says this statement reflects an initial response and not a finalized position informed by district-wide parent engagement. It says VCPAC serves to amplify and advocate for the voices of parents and students across SD 61. It says while we have a legislated mandate to advise the school district, the responsibility for fulsome consultation and representation rests with elected officials. Now, that can be interpreted multiple ways. Presumably, one could say that they're talking about the provincial elected officials, but there are other elected officials in this conversation, as I emphasized this morning. I know that the trustees view themselves as like the people against, and the government is the government. And okay, fine. for the rest of them, it's two governments fighting with each other while regular people are caught in the middle, while these two powerful forces are seemingly tumbling around the room and things are breaking. And it's not good. It's not healthy for anybody. Since we remain committed to supporting respectful dialogue and to working alongside all partners to ensure decisions reflect the safety, well-being, and success of every student. You know what? That's actually a pretty good statement. I don't have any critique with that. It's more or less what I think all of us are hoping that we see going forward. So we'll just cringe and wait for the next thing to fall out of the sky. I'm sorry, I don't mean to be overly cynical here, but I've been asked to believe a lot of really fantastical things, and I'm working through the logical implications, and I'm saying, okay, if the trustees are telling the truth, why would they think it's over? If the trustees are telling the truth, why would they not think that this vast network that's out to get them wouldn't simply pivot and try something else that will work better the next time? And I don't know what an answer to that would be, and I haven't heard one expressed, which is among the reasons why I hope the trustees are mistaken in their supposition. But like I said, good luck with that. Back in Souk on Monday night, though, Herb Haldane said that he's been hung out to dry before in terms of public opinion, and that unfortunately over the weekend in Souk, it had happened again.
18: No? Okay. So number 12, motions for which notice has been...
5: That's, of course, Mayor Maya Tate's voice, not Herb Haldane. He's in a second.
18: Given. So, Councillor Haldane read this in at the last. So that is that council instructs staff to negotiate with Catalyst Development Group with the aim of including the Souk gathering place in the building.
5: The idea for this is that Souk has two potential referendums that it's been discussing recently. Number one would be for the Throop Road connector. But number two would be for a smaller amount of money for essentially a senior center. $5 million is the number that's been debated back and forth. Again, not for sure, not locked in by any case or any stretch of the imagination. But Councillor Haldane put forward a notice of motion saying, what if we engaged in a partnership with the private sector? Could we have the same sorts of services being put on offer without having to go to the taxpayers and ask for another $5 million?
18: One Wadham's Way, and that the plebiscite regarding borrowing $5 million to construct and operationalize the Souk gathering place be canceled. So that is...
5: So essentially, Councillor Haldane pitched an idea just to his colleagues, and we don't know what they're going to say yet. We're listening to the debate as it unfolds about whether or not they should cancel the tentative plan to ask the electorate for $5 million for what they call the Souk gathering place, saying that there are other more financially efficient ways the same services could be provided in partnership with the private sector.
18: This Councillor Haldane's motion, is there a seconder?
5: Not a whole lot of it.
18: Oh, seconded for...
5: McMath put up her hand.
18: Discussion by Councillor McMath. Councillor Haldane, you have the floor, and at this time you can choose to...
17: Can I make my own friend?
18: Speak in favor? Yes, you can make an amendment. Well, you can...
5: You know things are going well when right as a conversation starts and one of these councillors, after having something out in public and people get to email them and tell them what they think about it, that they immediately start changing it.
18: But draw it. The floor is yours. You have all options.
17: So I'll remain everything exactly it says, except for, and that the plebiscite regarding borrowing bylaw $5 million to construct operationalize a Souk gathering place be continued.
5: Whoa, what? Okay, so that's sort of one of the central planks of this is getting flipped right at the beginning.
17: And I say that because...
18: Okay, hold it. In order to speak, you need a seconder.
17: I get to do the other thing later.
18: So
5: McMath put up her hand again.
18: Continued or remain?
17: Remain.
18: Okay, is there a seconder? Councillor McMath is seconding it. Okay, now...
5: I don't often see them all at the council table.
18: On the amendment... You are switching the amendment to cancel to remain. So you would be speaking about that part of the amendment.
17: Right.
18: Got it. Yeah.
17: Yeah. Basically, I mean, I put it out there over the weekend and stuff, and I've been hung out to dry a few times, and this is one of those times for sure.
5: Oh, man, we all have been. We all been there. It's a great idea. You're like, oh, people are going to love this. You put it on the internet, and then people can be so unkind. I know. I've been there, too.
17: But more importantly, it keeps the... Democratic portion of our community going. I mean, $5 million is a lot of money, and I do believe that it was never my intention really to stop the vote or whatever, but I wanted to get a motion out there to deal with maybe doing something with Catalyst or in conjunction anyway. And I kind of got ahead of myself, but no problem. It's not a huge.
5: We previewed this on Monday morning, by the way, is one of the things we were watching
17: change here, and it keeps in place something you guys had done. I was away the day you did the vote the last time.
5: So anyway, Councillor McMath seconded the amendment.
1: I'll support the amendment. It was the only thing truly to cause me hesitance in moving with your original motion.
8: Okay. Councillor Pearson, in the microphone.
10: Just to, and I'm just going to clarify to our, through the chair to our corporate officer, we've already approved the plebiscite.
5: Oh, have they? I missed that. My apologies.
1: Yes.
10: So would we not just simply remove this clause at the request of the...
8: We have a report to come back to us, so...
5: Okay, yeah, because I asked the mayor about this while she was on, and I was under the impression that while it was moving towards happening, that it wasn't quite locked in yet.
8: This is on... So basically now, if this passed, then staff would abandon that work.
10: Right.
8: But now this is here, so in some cases, it is kind of, it doesn't really need to be here.
10: It's gone now.
8: I know, but I think the, maybe for the councillor would, could, wants to just have it remain. And so nothing changes in terms of the work for staff.
5: You're listening to coverage of Sioux Council earlier this week. One of the issues that we had on our municipal radar that we were following, $5 million the electorate might end up getting asked for in terms of what they call the Sioux Gathering Place. It's a service area that could both provide services to seniors and others. $5 million, though, a lot of money. Councillor Herb Haldane, who is also conscious of the amount of money the electorate might be asked for their Throop Road Connector project that we talked about earlier in the program, put forward a notice of motion last week. So it was on the internet. Everybody could see it. They could share it and they could let them know what they thought about it to essentially cancel the $5 million referendum on the gathering place, engage with the private sector to try to find an alternative that could have similar services on offer in partnership with the private sector. And boy, does it sound like he heard some feedback over the weekend saying that it's not the first time that he's been hung out to dry. And yes, it unfortunately happened again. What did the council decide to do? Well, right at the beginning, he says, okay, fine, we won't cancel the referendum. But I'm sort of wondering, okay, why are we having the referendum though? Isn't the change, like, well, how does that fit together? Let's listen to what they had to say for themselves right after this. And we'll also see how it ended up moving forward or perhaps not coming up in a moment.
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5: He says he got hung out to dry. Soup counselor Herb Haldane on an issue that we said we had on our municipal radar for potential drama on Monday night. $5 million is a lot of money, especially for a municipality as small as Souk, to go to the electorate to ask for in terms of a plebiscite or a referendum. Is there a better way that the same sorts of services could be offered to seniors and others in partnership with the private sector? Councillor Haldane had the notice of motion on the agenda, which would have included canceling the referendum, and boy, that got some people's attention. It came up at public participation relatively early in the meeting.
23: Tricia Whiteley, I'm a senior, as you can guess, and I've been hearing for 15 years that we need a senior center. I haven't seen anything except rented space, and it's not very good for us anyway. But the closer now than we have ever been, we have nowhere near anywhere. We go, we come, everybody stops. I want them to stop and get together because this will benefit everybody here.
5: Confusion, the order of the day.
26: It's unclear where the negotiation is about space, securing space, or about the cost of space. Getting a yes from Catalyst will not be helpful in the gathering place if the gathering place is required to pay market rates for space.
5: And if the plebiscite is essentially deleted before it happens.
26: For the second part of the motion, if negotiation is not successful, the community is left without the opportunity for a plebiscite. So we're back to zero. That's a slap in the face, quite frankly, for all the thousands of hours and thousands of dollars that have been invested in this project to date.
5: Feeling bad for Haldane here. He's having people show up, talk about how it would be a slap in the face. Other commentators saying that they've heard nothing but grief from a lot of people about taxes.
28: Period. I've heard nothing but grief from a lot of people with the taxes. People coming near in tears, wondering how
5: near in tears
28: they're going to pay their taxes. So another $5 million is not acceptable, or the $50 million for a road.
5: And so that was the two potential referenda that you heard right there. And, of course, the larger financial circumstances also got mentioned as well. Millions of Canadian families.
30: As I said, a million Canadian families will have their mortgages renewed in the next this year or next year, and most of them won't be able to make that. And as I see the tax bill, I look at what I need to do as a senior. I now question whether I can visit my grandchild in Montreal. That's going to need to change. People are making real decisions on this, on what's coming down. And from everything I've seen and heard, it's going to get worse. My house is worth less than I paid for it. And many people will find themselves in negative equity when they need to renew.
5: Wow.
30: So I will say that I'm supporting Councillor Haldane's motion to not do the plebiscite, to cancel the plebiscite. And thank you to Mrs. Lewis for coming up with an alternative an alternative. So thank you.
5: So that was earlier in the meeting. That was in the first 10 to 20 minutes, for those of you curious. And they put these meetings up on their YouTube channel if you'd like to review them yourselves. Back to the actual debate, though, that was about 2 hours and 40 minutes into the meeting.
8: It's not really needed because the report's coming, but he is looking to change his motion. So
5: after that public feedback.
1: One motion or two?
8: It's one big motion that we've just amended.
1: So if it was two, he could withdraw.
8: He could withdraw.
5: It's Councillor McMath and Mayor Tate, you hear going back and forth.
1: Because it's one.
8: Okay, so we're on the amendment.
5: I think that's Beddoes who's put up his hand.
8: Okay, Councillor Beddoes, because there is the option to sever and then to dispose of the second part.
3: Yeah, I would certainly like to sever, and I'm really not happy with the first part of that motion. Mr. Councillor Haldane wasn't with us at the time, but we talked at great length about catalyst development and putting the gathering place in there. And it was basically dismissed because that would be commercial space.
8: Okay, we're on the amendment, though. So that's what we're discussing right now. So what are your thoughts on the amendment?
5: So anyway, Councillor Haldane chiming in right after that.
4: In that building, there may have been some talks earlier on. There may have been some talks about how you'd get a senior center, but at this point, we've come down to, we don't know, I'm not asking how we're going to pay for it. I'm just asking that it be discussed of the possibility of having a senior center put in there. Because this building's going to be getting built most likely in the next few years, and there's a better chance the senior center may actually come to fruition if they actually have a place on paper to go to. If we go to a plebiscite, that was my whole thing to begin with, was that could take years, 5 years, 10 years, who knows how long. I mean,
5: And it has taken a long time, as Councillor Pearson reminded his colleagues.
3: Place, I promised my mother-in-law in 2010 that I would work hard to get a senior center in Souk, and here it is, 2026. We still don't have a senior center. This is an...
5: He promised his mom in 2010 that he would work on this, and it's 16 years later, and it's still not done yet.
3: Option, we do have 5,000 square feet. Maybe it doesn't work out, but I think we ought to explore it because it is our space, and the seniors, bless their hearts, for every cupcake and cookie that they've sold to me and calendars and everything else that they do.
5: People have been raising money for this for years and years,
3: trying to come up with a way. They've got 300,000, which is remarkable, from our seniors in our community. This may be an option that is sitting right in front of us. It may not be, but I think we ought to explore it for the sake of the seniors in our community.
8: Okay, Councillor Bateman.
6: Yeah, so I agree. But the whole point and the language of the motion I made states very clearly: borrow up to $5 million to construct and operationalize the Souk gathering place on Lot A in the town center. So within Lot A is the option of the urgent primary care center, catalyst development, and also the whole idea of this $5 million, is it scalable?
5: So the mayor has comments.
8: Okay, thank you. Some comments that I have. So I appreciate, the desire to get on and get this done. I'm glad that the plebiscite is going to happen because it's needed and necessary. But I will share that as this process has unfolded, and I know it's taken a lot of time, we have already indicated to staff, is it possible? And that's why in our agreements, when we were dealing with the lease language, the use of it, is it possible to potentially include this in there? So our staff are kind of already doing this. So now we're telling them and passing a motion to direct them to do work that they're already doing.
5: I mean, that's not that uncommon in municipal politics, and I'm only partially being glib.
8: So, and in part, we're not necessarily the lead on this because it is an initiative through the province. So in that case, we are following their timeline as well. And then meanwhile, when this came about, if you go back, Searchin was already dedicated a different portion of Lot A. So we were working together, but independently. So Searchin is advancing the Elders Complex and Gathering Place with housing above, and all of that was the vision on one quadrant. Our staff were working with the minister.
5: So anyway, the mayor goes on and talks about all the work already being done before Councillor Haldane comes back
8: in. Work that we're doing, but maybe we're reminding ourselves of the work that staff is doing already. So it's kind of redundant, but it's fine. Call the question. Anyone else? Oh, Councillor Haldane.
4: So, yeah, just a couple of quick things. You mentioned that there's land been allocated to search and for this other building or place, but yet during the public question comment period, there's no contract for them to be able to go and look for somebody to build this other building with. So because we're void of that particular component, they really have nowhere to go with anything because they don't have any guarantee that they get to use this other land. And if they do have that guarantee, then they can go seek out private developers and so on to help them with this project. But
8: there was an agreement, but it was the question that council has been unable to answer, has been unable to make a decision on, is do you support a single story build out on that lot? Or are you
5: so anyway, the debate went on and on and on.
7: Councillor Haldane wants, he wants options. We're getting that anyways. So I don't want to wait. So not, there's nothing wasted here. Really not put too much more energy in this. I'd like to go ahead with the plebiscite. I would like to see more money, but $5 million, I'll live with that. We've already been down that road, and it's on Lot A, and it's on the quadrant where they want to go. And let the people decide now. We've talked about it long enough. Let's get it to the people.
5: So anyway, they got to a question finally.
8: Okay. It's redundant, but it doesn't change the work that they're doing. So I hear what you're saying, Councillor Bateman. But in this case, the work is already happening. So I appreciate what you're doing, Councillor Haldane, but I'm not in support of this. The work is happening, and we'll wait for that report. There could be a follow-up after that. I'll call the question. All in favor? Opposed?
5: Three.
8: Opposed. And it's tied, so it fails.
5: Oh, it fails on a tied vote.
8: So it's a defeated motion. Yeah, Councillor Bateman, myself, and Councillor Bell.

0: break, we have the news next.
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5: From the National Newsroom of the Canadian Press, I'm Rob Westgate. Prime Minister Mark Carney is taking his economic sales pitch on the road again, but this time it's to the hostile shores of the U.S. of A. Carney will be in New York City today to meet with business leaders and attempt to draw them back to Canada as an investment destination. The Prime Minister's office has not identified exactly which CEOs, entrepreneurs, and money managers that Carney will be sitting down with. Now, the trip comes as Mexican and American officials meet this week for talks on the Canada-U.S.-Mexico Agreement on Trade. Canada has, so far, been shut out. Meanwhile, a planned visit from China's foreign minister is set to kick off today. International Trade Minister Maninder Sidhu says the visit, the first in 10 years, offers a chance to highlight the refreshed state of the Canada-China relationship. Wang Yi's three-day trip will include meetings with Foreign Affairs Minister Anita Anand and eventually Prime Minister Mark Carney. The recently updated Canada-China Strategic Partnership, Trade, Investment, and Global Security will all be up for discussion. Over to the health front now, where Albertans dealing with obesity can now access a new, publicly paid-for procedure that will see their stomach stitched up from the inside. It's called endoscopic sleeve gastroplasty, and Edmonton's Royal Alexandra Hospital is the first in Canada to offer it. It is a 90-minute procedure with a thin, flexible tube and a camera that is pushed down a patient's throat and into the stomach. Then tiny tools are pushed inside the tube, and they stitch up the stomach to reduce its size. Surgeon Dr. Noah Switzer says it's ideal for patients who have done well with prescribed anti-obesity medications but don't want to be on them long-term.
6: With this, patients have no pain because it's all on the inside, so they can come in the morning and leave the same day with no incisions, and they've had bariatric surgery, which is pretty incredible.
5: Switzer adds that surgeries like gastric bypass are better for those who want to lose more than 15% of their body weight. Now, south of the border, where the U.S. Department of Justice has reportedly launched a criminal investigation into E. Jean Carroll, the former magazine columnist who accused U.S. President Donald Trump of sexual assault. The investigation is said to be allegedly centered around whether Carroll committed perjury during her civil lawsuits against Trump, after which she was awarded a $5 million judgment. Here's reporter Alex Mullen.
7: It's unclear what precedent there is for the Justice Department getting involved in a civil deposition that does not relate in any way to a statement that's related to federal law enforcement. Again, the Justice Department was in no way at any point involved in this lawsuit that was brought by E. Jean Carroll until President Trump sought to have the case dismissed.
5: The case represents yet another person that Trump has singled out as one of his top political enemies, demanding that they pay for what he believes are transgressions against him. And finally, just a quick update from overseas, where at least 16 students have died in an overnight fire that started in a dormitory at a girls' boarding school in Kenya. This is the Canadian Press. In sports, Habs fans are feeling this one, the Montreal Canadiens dropping Game 4 of the NHL's Eastern Conference Final 4-0 against the Carolina Hurricanes. Canes keeper Frederik Andersen made a comfortable 18 saves for his third shutout of the playoffs as Carolina takes a 3-1 lead in the best-of-seven series. Canadian women's hockey star Marie-Philippe Poulin says she has some decisions to make about her knee and her future in the coming weeks. The 35-year-old helped the PWHL's Montreal Victoire win a Walter Cup, doing so on a less-than-full-strength knee. Poulin says she is still waiting for information to determine if she'll need surgery or rehabilitation. And finally, Canadian singer Michael Bublé and TV home renovator Drew Scott say they've been approached about helping keep the Whitecaps in Vancouver. The pair of BC-born entertainers both support a Major League Soccer

0: soccer team remaining in their hometown, although neither has committed to joining a local ownership group. A U.S.-based investor group wants to move the team to Las Vegas. From the Canadian Press, I'm Rob Westgate.
1: Maybe AI won't come after your job. Daria Almanger has more on what one expert is now saying.
2: Sam Altman said not too long ago that artificial intelligence would replace up to 40% of all work tasks in the not-too-distant future. Well, now the CEO of OpenAI says he spoke too soon. Altman tells Reuters that his fears were overblown. He says while some jobs will be eliminated, many of them ultimately require a human component, which cannot be replaced. In fact, Altman says he's gone back to writing emails himself rather than outsourcing them to AI.
1: Tech companies are still digesting Pope Leo's extensive comments about the dangers of AI, and so is the White House cabinet. Interior Secretary Doug Burgum said Vatican City is out of line, but Vice President J.D. Vance called Leo's encyclical profound. And a Google software engineer is being charged with using inside information to make $1 million on Polymarket, betting that Google's most searched person in 2025 would be the singer known as David. Tech Report, I'm Mark Mayfield.
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5: I know, right? The day's bad enough. And in another 25 minutes, the BC legislature gets underway. The disappointment factory roars to life as fresh instances of things to make us feel bleak roll off the metaphorical assembly line. I don't know. Too dramatic, not dramatic enough. I guess that depends on one's own personal views on these things, to which, of course, all of you are always welcome, as we talked about some various stories that we've been covering in the news earlier this week. We covered the battle to save a big tree in Saanich yesterday, and although the critical root system itself was feared to potentially be impacted by work going forward, ultimately the tree itself is said to have been saved, and Saanich Council move forward with second reading of a, I think they call it SMU is how they pronounce it, small and medium sized. I'm trying to remember what it's basically missing middle type housing. They use a lot of acronyms at the Saanich Council table. So we talked about that yesterday. We talked about a number of other things on the show yesterday. And of course, we are wondering what will happen in question period as the BC legislature gets underway later on this afternoon, although they're sitting for the spring is almost done. We're almost at the end. And we managed to get through it without seeing the report that we were supposed to see in mid-March about whether or not the financial sustainability exists in a meaningful sense in the universities and post-secondary institutions here in the province of British Columbia. Oh, yeah, we forgot about that. You see, as the government of Canada has made significant changes to student visas, immigration flows, and the number of people who are permitted to come here to do, among many other things, study and educate themselves or get educated, the dollars that used to flow in with them are no longer being counted on by various universities, including right here in the Victoria area. How will this change the face of post-secondary education funding across this province? The answer that I can give you at this point is we don't know. But earlier in the program today, we talked about the pressures that are being faced by District 62. In terms of its overall budget, the superintendent, Paul Block, saying bluntly last night that this is not something that we're doing because we want to do it. This is not something that we're doing because it is recommended for the well-being of children. It's something that we have to do for the budgetary realities that we are facing. They're expecting their enrollment to level off. And yeah, that's in the West Shore, the fast-growing West Shore. That was a problem in District 61 that has been dealt with by various elected boards of education for many years. District 62 is now dealing with the prospect in future of those enrollment curves leveling off, which means the amount of dollars that are provided ultimately also level off, which means that they can't just start trying to borrow from reserves and run deficits. One, because they're not allowed to. But two, even if they could find a way to be constructive with the finances is to make it arguable in terms of not running afoul of the rules, they would just exhaust their reserves if they went forward that way into future. Will universities face similar questions? I know that they don't have their public meetings in quite the same way that elected trustees do for boards of education. But there is a theme that is emerging. We see it in Suit Council as they seek money from higher levels of government, both federal as well as provincial, for their Throop Road Connector project, as well as the other potential referendum. It sounds like it is going to be going forward. And ultimately, there is only so much money out there, and there are certain obligations that have to be made. Sydney actually had a bit of a sensitive conversation earlier this week. Fair amount of engagement. It's early. It's just the beginning of the project. But every so often, you have to decide how you're going to replace your city hall and build a new one. And that was part of a presentation that we saw at the Sydney Council Table earlier this week on Monday as they debated the future of the council table itself. And boy, if there's any lessons that we can learn around here, maybe avoiding some of the pitfalls that Central Saanich has run into with its new municipal hall location that's going to be in a different spot while they have people come in and build a housing at the existing Mount Newton Crossroad location. Hopefully Sydney doesn't emulate the more controversial elements of that. Let's take a listen as to what they have in store.
6: That is a fair amount of engagement for an early the beginning of a project, and as we drill down to more details, as the public in the future has the opportunity to look at concept plans, we would expect much higher engagement at that point. The feedback that we did receive provided quite valuable indications of community sentiment at this time.
5: Oh, I wonder if building height will be an issue.
7: Those of us who've listened to the Central Saanich debates know that people are very sensitive about building heights. Is it two floors? Is it three floors? Is it four? One of those might be acceptable and the other might be cause to go to war, even though they aren't that different.
6: So the numbers that I'm sharing come directly from the survey, and the key themes that are outlined in the staff report, those reflect both survey comments, also post-it notes that people put on the comment boards at the open houses, and also those 12 written submissions that we got.
5: Sydney's had some very spirited public feedback in the past, especially with the Bowery Bikeway.
6: So when it came to cost, there was strong overall support for keeping costs low, minimizing costs and limiting borrowing.
5: Does anybody ever say that they don't want costs to be limited? Does anybody ever say, just unload government, spend as much as you can, melt down the credit card? I don't think we usually see that in any survey.
6: So when we asked how important it was for people that we keep costs as low as possible, 56 said it was important, 37% said it was somewhat important, and only 7% said it wasn't important.
5: Wow, those 7% just living a life of recklessness.
6: In terms of location, there was general openness to relocating Town Hall.
5: Oh no! Oh no!
6: Particularly if it remains within the downtown core. However, it was a sensitive issue.
5: Yeah, ask the people at Central Saanich if relocating your municipal hall is a sensitive issue.
6: People who prefer we stay on the current site express pretty strong views in that way. And so 49% said it wasn't important that we stay in the current location, and 26% said it was important, and 25% sat in that somewhat important area. When it came to whether the next town hall would be a standalone building like we have now or mixed use, keeping it a standalone building didn't emerge as a high priority issue for most respondents. 65% of respondents said that wasn't important. 18% said it was important, and 17% said somewhat.
5: So what is the most polarizing issue we ask ourselves then? And I bet you it's the one that we've heard in their neighbors in Central Saanich and North Saanich.
6: Building height ended up being the most polarizing of the issues.
5: Oh, yeah. People in Central Saanich, those meetings, some of them have gotten really tense over the issue of how high the building's going to be. And we're not talking like 20 or 30 floors or anything like Langford size out there. We're talking 4 floors, 5 floors, 6 floors.
6: And so by that, I mean that there wasn't much in the middle, and it was almost equal for people who thought that it needed to stay 4 stories or below, or that it could go 4 stories or more.
5: See, like, and that's the cutoff. That's where people start getting upset.
6: And so that's kind of worrisome because you can't win in terms of public support. And the people who wanted it to stay four or below, they did seem to feel that strongly. So 44% said it was important that a future building was four stories or less. And then 39% said it wasn't important. And there were just 16% who didn't go either way.
5: Sydney Council venturing down a road that sounds all too familiar for the conversations that we have been having in their neighbor Central Saanich. Ongoing saga to replace its own municipal hall. And for those of you who haven't listened to our shows in Central Saanich, it's been going on for years. There was an expropriation that took place in 2024 that I believe is still subject to pending legal action, although if I have that mistaken, it has since concluded, and my profound apologies. There was housing for seniors was initially going to be built there by a private owner. The municipality has since taken it over, and they're planning to build a municipal facilities complex there if everything goes forward as expected. What they're going to do on the existing City Hall site, which is on Mount Newton Crossroad near Wallace Drive, remains a question. Is there going to be 200 houses there? Is there going to be 400 houses there? Is there going to be Indigenous partnership? Is there going to be a rec center built at the new site? That was a story that we covered on the show recently, where all three municipalities on the peninsula, Sydney, North Saanich, and Central Saanich, there's about 50,000 people that live in all three combined, by the way, just to give a sense of how many folks we're talking about. It's not like a few hundred people. We're talking about 50,000 and people with three different governments that sometimes work together quite well. They could not agree on funding the idea of a rec center at the new location. So that fell apart recently. So it'll be moving forward potentially without that, at least. Sydney probably looking at some of the lessons that Central Saanich has learned the hard way in terms of the things that people are sensitive about, the things that people will show up and push back against, and ultimately what the electorate wants them to do, because at the end of the day, sometimes you just need a new municipal hall in a growing community, and it doesn't necessarily happen to be or have to be in the same place that the existing one is. But there are also ways that are less controversial to do it, I would suspect, than unfortunately what we've seen Central Saanich learn the hard way through trial and error. And for those of you who follow their meetings, it is their number one controversial issue that keeps coming back in various forms and seems to provoke the most concerns from various members of the public. So how will Sydney navigate that, and what will happen next? Find out after this.
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5: We played a clip earlier in the program. It was actually from the CRD Parks Committee meeting earlier today, and they were talking about just volunteer organizing. And it was Director Coleman, Councillor Chris Coleman from Victoria, talked about how enthusiastic he was about this particular program because it was an opportunity to help foster and build relationships between citizen volunteers and essentially their various levels of government, pointing out how fraught and how strained those relationships were in today's modern discourse with all the anger and whatnot that we see out there. Sydney, I think, is a good example of just how, I don't want to say nasty, but, you know, you hear this, and that's one of the first words that comes to mind. Public feedback has been on some of the more sensitive issues that they've discussed in the past that we have talked about on this program. Case in point, Sydney Council Chambers, January 26th of this year, 2026, was the debate on whether or not there should be blanket 30 km/h speed limits throughout the municipality. There's more than 1,000 responses were gathered during the consultation process, and some of them were dubbed malicious in nature by council, and you might say, oh yeah, you roll your eyes. But then you listen to what they actually said, and you think, huh, what the heck's going on out there?
18: Like, there was a couple that were...
5: This is Councillor Garnett, by the way.
18: There was a profanity, or suggested profanity, but there was one in particular that talked about hoping the town burns down, and I...
5: Hoping the town burns down!
18: I wonder if that... I find that inappropriate.
5: I also find that inappropriate.
18: A little threatening. I'm wondering if that...
5: We're talking about speed limits here.
18: Would be something that, in the future, maybe we shouldn't include in our agenda package.
5: But it was in the agenda package. And the worst part is that staff chimes in and says, oh yeah, we have standards for that, but there was so much stuff like that that came in this time, I guess one of them slipped through.
18: Just looking to see if staff is... Am I thinking out of bounds here, or just is it...
5: Yeah, this public participation feedback saying somebody hopes the town burns down. Is that appropriate?
18: Just me taking it personally, or...
19: I don't think you're thinking out of bounds. I think perhaps what might have happened in this instance with the sheer volume that...
5: The sheer volume!
19: It may have been missed. I personally would try to redact those types of statements.
5: And so staff is essentially saying, oh yeah, you know, we redact the inappropriate stuff. So sorry, but the sheer volume we got on this issue, I guess one of them slipped through.
19: I have.
5: Somebody talking about hoping the town burns down.
19: Restricted... inappropriate and abusive language from coming forward. So, and staff are pretty vigilant on that. So apologies for that one slipping through.
18: No, that's fine. I just wasn't sure if the policy applied to the survey. So that's great. Thank you.
5: Why? Because there wasn't just one that sort of raised an eyebrow or two. There were some other comments that people made as to how they would react if indeed blanket speed limits were lowered and traffic jams got created.
18: I think one person said that they were going to... I'll drive through yards if I need to.
5: I'll drive through yards if I need to.
18: I don't even know how to respond to that comment. That one, I had to read it like seven times in a row. They couldn't have actually written that. So.
5: And yet there it was. Councillor Duncan, meanwhile.
20: Every time they pack this council.
5: Not having the highest opinion of the residents of Sydney and their proclivities or inclinations towards decorum or perhaps a lack thereof, saying, among other things, that every time they pack this chamber, they're talking about Sydney voters.
20: They pack this council. It's to say malicious things.
5: Malicious things.
20: Whenever they give us a whole bunch of really detailed feedback... It's malicious. It's usually
21: point of order.
5: Oh, point of order.
21: Sorry.
20: Okay. I believe you, Sydney,
5: she says, speaking over her colleagues.
20: I won't.
21: Duncan, Councillor.
5: When people show you who they are, you believe them.
21: Duncan, if you could pause, I will consider your point of order.
22: Yeah, no, I just think it's...
5: That's Councillor O'Keefe.
22: ...inappropriate for a member of council to characterize the feedback from our citizens as being malicious.
5: So anyway, that's the context that you and I have. And that was only 4 months ago. That was January 26th of 2026 at Sydney Council. So when we look at staff reports for initial engagement on the replacement of Sydney's town hall, an issue that by itself has become very controversial in neighboring Central Saanich, I think all of us were sort of raising an eyebrow as we heard Councillor Duncan, who was the one who you heard call the feedback malicious a few months ago, ask questions about, like, what are the demographic breakdowns of these respondents for the town hall? Can we?
20: Yeah, thank you. I'm wondering, do we have any idea? We had kind of identifying information a bit about, like, where people lived when they answered it. And did we have...
5: Were there any malicious people showing us who they are?
20: Can you refresh age distribution? Did we have any way of seeing, like, how answers broke down between people from different demographics?
5: Ah, yes.
6: We didn't go into that level of detail, so we had 95% of the respondents identified as either living in Sydney or owning a business in Sydney, but so basically they're a taxpayer. But it's tricky when you're collecting that kind of personal information. Each time you drill down in that way, you have to be a bit more careful. So we didn't go into that level of detail. There were certainly at the open houses more of a senior demographic that turned out. Sometimes when you hold something in the evening, you have a better chance of catching people who work during the day, but that wasn't the case this time around.
5: So a question that was raised, and that was interesting in terms of the survey, in terms of creation of affordable housing should be among the goals, and this is of course what Central Saanich has done with the relocation of its municipal complex from the Mount Newton crossroad near Wallace Drive location to nearby Hovey Road on the land that was expropriated a couple of years ago. It's part of a new public safety building will be there. There was going to be a rec center there, but the rec center recently fell apart because unanimous agreement was needed from North Saanich as well as Sydney, and both North Saanich and Sydney were not willing to consent, at least at this time, for the borrowing of $14 million. Some of you recall that show that we did. I'm very interested in these survey results, and Councillor O'Keefe at Sydney on Monday night honed in on it as well, asked what they thought about affordable housing. There was a shockingly high number of people who had an answer that you might not expect.
22: You know, it was a bit of a shock for me to see that 67% of people didn't think affordable housing was a good thing to do as part of the town hall.
5: Why? Well, maybe it's because in nearby Central Saanich, the creation of new housing units has become a very controversial thing. They're still fighting with each other over whether there will be 200 units or 400 units. They're going through, and in the previous meetings that we've covered, they've gone through the point system for their RFPs, that's requests for proposals in terms of how they're going to judge the various uses for it. Affordable housing sounds great, but there's a lot of people who say, well, hold on, affordable housing is nice, but not if we're going to have 400 units in this one spot. And it it's going to be six stories tall or whatever it is. So we're already starting to see curious results, as Councillor O'Keefe pointed out on Monday night at Sydney's council table, that you ordinarily wouldn't expect, but I can explain it and you can explain it, because we have been doing a whole region view in terms of our municipal coverage. It makes perfect sense to see people apprehensive about making affordable housing units part of a new town hall, because that's exactly what Central Saanich tried to do to quell public anger, and it hasn't really gone as well as some had hoped.
22: But I can't help but think, would they have a different view if we had said seniors housing? So just a comment.
5: So anyway, they went and they talked about public comments and whether or not decisions had already made. Councillor Garnett weighing in.
18: It was on a local Facebook page. I just want to assure residents that there was comments around decisions already being made, and this is really early in the process. This was council's wish to make sure we actually communicated with the public and the residents really, really early. There's no decisions that have been made on anything. This is strictly an exercise in having the community come along in the process. And I think that will
5: hopefully not while driving through anybody's yards
18: will lead to a much better result. But just be assured that this is really early in the stages, and there's no concrete decisions that have been made at all. I just want to make sure that everybody's aware of that. Thank you.
5: Can you imagine how crazy all this would look if we were looking at this with no context? But when you realize that their next door neighbors in Central Saanich are going through the relocation of a town hall where there's more affordable housing units being created, where building height is a huge issue, you can suddenly understand the hesitation that you're sensing in these remarks around the table. And you can understand what Councillor Terry O'Keefe honed in on. I guess it's this fourth time I've said it, but it's quite shocking. 67% of people said, no, we don't want or don't think affordable housing is a good thing to include with the new town hall project, one way or the other.
18: Mayor.
21: Thank you, Councillor Garnett. I'll turn to Councillor Duncan.
20: Yeah, I think I was going to move the recommendation because I figured we'd have further comments.
21: Yeah, please go ahead.
20: That on the floor.
5: Yeah, they have to move the recommendation so that they can comment on it. They can ask questions before they move it. This is a procedural thing.
20: I'll move that council receive the results of the initial public engagement regarding the replacement of town hall and consider them as part of future in-camera deliberations should matters involving private property just be discussed.
0: Second.
21: Moved and seconded by Councillor Novick. I'll turn to the movers.
20: Yeah, thanks. I guess I'll just reiterate that this is very early in the process, so while this was a very large package, we're simply receiving it, referring it, and we won't be discussing tonight what we think about how this will affect what actually happens or how.
5: Which is probably for the best, so close to the election. Councillor Novick acknowledging that council has had criticism.
0: This council has been subject to some criticism in the past over what has been perceived to be a lack of public engagement on some processes, or rather insufficient public engagement. And I think this, you know, as the mayor stated, this is a big and significant project. The impacts of this project will be felt for quite some time. Regardless of how it ends up being funded, there is going to be an impact on local.
5: You hear the hesitation there, and it's reasonable and it's well earned, as Sydney Council emphasizes no decisions have been made yet, very early in the process, we're getting as much consultation as we can, don't panic anybody. But we are moving forward, because we'll have to eventually, with replacing Sydney's Town Hall. Will they mirror some of the decisions made in neighboring Central Saanich, which have proven to be quite controversial? Although, even if those were avoided, we don't know that controversy would not find the municipal council anyway. At this point, caution seemingly the order of the day at the Sydney council table earlier this week as part of the Monday night proceedings. By the way, they voted in favor just to accept the report at this time, no further action. And that motion carried on a unanimous basis. We'll take a quick break. More after this.
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7: The machinery of local government marches on, regardless of circumstance or whether or not things are going well, whether or not things are controversial, whether they're not. The CRD was actually in session earlier today. They had their Parks Committee, usually a relatively innocuous committee. Not a whole lot of drama there. We already talked about how Director Coleman said it was, quote, fabulous to have this volunteer plan that would, in his words, build relationships at a time when we as civic leaders and people in leadership everywhere, and this is the quote, are dealing with angst and anger. He argues this program actually builds trust with the public, and it's critically important. Of course, Councillor Coleman ever having a way with words in terms of his various nuanced and erudite speeches that he gives, but there's a full diversity of views around the council table, and that's important as well.
8: Try that again. Yes, Chair, through you.
7: Director Goodmanson from Langford was also there earlier today.
8: I love seeing the growth of volunteerism. Is there any areas, though, that you're not finding the growth? I mean, people will be like, oh, I love recreation activity, or
7: I love recreation activity.
8: My personal choice and want to delve into it. But are there areas where we're lacking still?
9: Staff? Through the chair. Our visitation numbers have steadily grown, and I'm finding that our volunteer numbers are keeping up and, in fact, outpacing that. So we have a certain amount of restricted roles that we're allowed to offer to the public due to restrictions with the union and agreements with the union, so that we're never replacing staff work. So we only have a certain number of roles that we offer, but each one of those is growing.
7: Well, that sounds positive. Good news today.
8: Thank you very much.
9: Director Coleman.
10: Thank you for the report. What's our capacity to grow? If we suddenly double the number of volunteers, could we manage that?
11: Through you, Chair. I'll start by saying that it is part of the service planning process, and as part of this year's service process, we are looking at a five-year plan that includes the consideration of expanding some of the roles, the staff roles, to support the volunteer group. So I will say there's not a specific number, but we are considering, we know that we might need to invest in some staffing to amplify the impact and the growth of the volunteer groups.
10: Thank you. And then the supplemental would be, what's our noble goal? If we suddenly found we had 10,000 volunteers banging on the door, how would we engage that?
7: We'd probably run the other way. What? We would. I'm sorry, but there is such a thing as capacity that we have to deal with. 10,000 volunteers? Why are we presupposing the existence of such a situation?
9: Celebrate.
7: Celebrate! Okay. Okay, that's a better answer.
9: Staff.
7: Director Brownoff.
5: Through the chair, yes, we would celebrate. That's the best kind of problem to have. But I think as Nadine illustrated and as is demonstrated in the plan, it is really important that for volunteers to continue an investment, that they feel valued and appreciated.
7: So anyway, the links that exist between private citizens choosing to volunteer their time to both help provide services and as well as spaces such as regional parks here on South Vancouver Island, CRD's Parks Committee going over their volunteer plan among the issues that we're covering. And that was those clips. They weren't quite live. That meeting started at 9:30 this morning. So those clips are a few hours old, but they are fresh. They are from today. Earlier this week, though, as we talked about earlier in the program, you can hear the tension in the voices of the Central Saanich councillors as, yes, we covered Sydney before the break, and yes, we referenced the ongoing sensitivity about their plan for moving their town hall from its original location to a new location, having housing or something else built at the original location. Hey, more affordable housing. I know it's not technically affordable necessarily, but having more is better than not having it at all is often the argument, although Sydney has survey results with the majority of their residents saying no, don't include affordable housing with their new town hall program. Building height, as you heard a few moments ago, was among the main issues that also showed up in the feedback in neighboring Sydney, and Central Saanich is also very similar. As council engaged in a debate over a proposed amendment to their zoning bylaw at 1903 Mount Newton Crossroad, and that's the special address that you need to remember for this story.
12: Go into the comments.
7: This is Councillor Graham.
12: My concern is just going to be the financial impact and the fact that, I mean, we just earlier tonight were talking about another development that's six stories that's going to be kitty corner to this particular development. Assuming that we do go ahead with the redevelopment. And I am very cognizant about the impact on the neighboring properties. That's one of the reasons why I suggested leaving the fire museum in situ as a buffer zone. But at the same time, I'm also aware that there is a larger financial impact issue to be dealt with, and there's also something that most of us around this table have talked about, which is...
7: The motion that I'm going to read out loud to you that is seen on the screen while this is playing, is the motion is that third reading of the Central Saanich Zoning Bylaw Amendment for 2026 for this area be rescinded. So it's something that they've already put forward, not very popular with everybody. They're now having a debate on whether or not they want to change that. And as you hear Councillor Graham saying, well, hold on, what about our financial impact here?
12: The concept of infill and maximizing a very scarce resource. And quite frankly, this building is right in the heart of downtown, if you want to call it that, downtown Sandston. And this is where you want that maximum amount of infill. And that's kind of the way my mind has been thinking for a while, of preserving the rural central Saanich and protecting the agricultural land in an exchange as a pressure relief and for having vibrant urban cores, allowing for that higher density in.
7: So density is the term that's often used, but that's shorthand. It's understood by many people to essentially mean height. And six stories, which is the height that's being debated for this particular issue, could be a deal breaker for some.
13: I think six stories might be a deal breaker for some.
7: That's Councillor Riddle.
13: I think too much density along the neighboring properties might be a deal breaker for some. I think there's still a lot of potential here to generate density and revenue for the district to do the development, to rebuild the new municipal police fire, and also, reflect some of the things that we've heard from the community.
7: Because there have been a lot of folks out in the community. I don't want to make it sound like everybody hates it or opposes it, but those who do have issues with it have been very persistent in terms of raising their concerns at various council meetings.
14: Okay. Councillor Thompson.
15: Thank you, Mr. Mayor. I agree with Councillor Riddle on this. I think you are looking potentially to an option. We've already supported an option for lower density. option for whoever the proponent is. I think this would allow that to happen. I think we have to respect people living in the villages, not just the direct neighbors. And I, walking around through the neighborhood, I meet a lot of people that are really concerned about the direction that this is going, independent of those folks living directly next to the municipal hall property. You know, it may require a small tax increase through both increasing the size of the loan and some borrowing from reserves. So that is a possibility, but, you know, I go back to what I heard in terms of the survey that was done that, well, you know, a lot of folks in Brentwood Bay and Tanner Ridge area, for example, were supportive of this idea. But why not? Doesn't impact them, and there's no tax increase related to it. Well, perhaps if you're impacting on the social well-being of people living in San Augustine Village or their expectations, you need to find a compromise, and it may cost everyone a little bit more in order to achieve this.
7: So anyway, the issue of the moved municipal hall, the new municipal complex, what to do with the existing property on Mount Newton Crossroad, that is something that Central San Augustine has been grappling with, meeting after meeting after meeting after meeting after meeting. So for those of you wondering why Sydney Council sounded so hesitant and emphasized so forcefully how early it is in the process and how nothing's been decided yet, and how we're doing lots of public participation and lots of public engagement, they're looking at their neighbors to the south of them in Central Saanich, seeing how difficult things can be to try to quell that public outrage after it's been building for various reasons for years. Now, it's entirely possible that Sydney is doomed to suffer the same sorts of outrage because we simply live in a time where folks are, I don't want to say grouchy and more difficult to get along with, but as you heard Councillor, or Director, I should say, in his CRD role, Coleman say, even at the volunteer plan discussion during the Parks Committee meeting at the CRD, Director Coleman say, oh, it's fabulous. Finally, an opportunity for us to foster a good relationship between people and their government, unlike all the other situations that we see today involving vast amounts of public anger. Councillor Coleman, of course, serving on Victoria City Council. If not the council that has the most controversy that seems to follow it around in a very unfortunate fashion always, then certainly some of the time. Victoria, I think, has held that somewhat dubious distinction. So, ultimately, Central Saanich moving forward with that. Sydney, very cautiously, way behind, seeing how things go for Central Saanich before they make any of the mistakes that Central Saanich could have or perhaps should have avoided. And I really don't expect there to be a whole lot happening in Sydney anytime soon accordingly, because as luck would have it this week, the issue that Central Saanich always seems to be discussing in one aspect or another was, yes, once again, on the agenda. We will take a quick break. We have more coming up.
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7: All right, BC Legislature in session right now. They're doing introductions. That's when everybody's really nice and really polite, and they're all friends and smiling. And, oh, I'm so happy to have my neighbor here or the class from this elementary school here. Everybody's super polite. And then they go into question period, and it's, oh, we're all really mean and we're all really serious because our clips need to go on social. And then they'll be polite and kind of calm later on. But the really serious, really, really into it clips, they're a short time from now. So we'll be monitoring that and seeing how question period goes later on today. We actually had an opportunity to speak with the leader of the BC Greens, Emily Lowen, was on CFAX earlier today. Let's take a listen to how that went.
30: I think there's this real concern that, you know, the BC NDP are selling off our water to corporations while, you know, telling British Columbians to not water their gardens or take shorter showers. And it feels like we don't have a long-term strategy on water. We're sort of lurching from crisis to crisis. And I think ultimately this really ties into the government's current build first, regulate later approach that's putting corporate profits ahead of long-term water and energy security. And so the BC Greens are calling on the BC government to suspend all non-essential industrial water uses, including fracking, bottling, AI data center usage during droughts, and create a provincial framework to limit the use of fresh water in fracking and AI operations. And we also want to modernize industrial water rates. They are currently the lowest in all of Canada and mostly in North America as well. So, you know, British Columbians really need to benefit from any sort of large-scale corporate water use. And at the local level, I really think we should be creating and funding watershed boards so First Nations, farmers, industry, and local residents have a say in their water.
7: Watershed boards. Interesting.
30: Water operations.
7: Because, of course, the Capital Regional District Regional Water Supply Commission does have a board. It meets in the CRD boardroom. Gord Baird, Highlands Councillor, is actually the chair at the moment, has been for a while. There are various commissioners that have been appointed from, I don't know if appointed is the right word, but represent various municipalities there. They do meet somewhat frequently. I wonder, and they do talk about the watershed. In fact, there was a meeting that they had recently where they were discussing First Nations access to watershed lands under certain circumstances. I'll see if I can pull that up. I'm not sure what she's proposing, though, in terms of a governance body over and above that. Like, would there be another body, like a duplicative body that would also oversee? I'm not sure.
30: Obviously AI was big in the news last week.
7: Can I just say that I'm not sure how much water AI actually uses? And don't get me wrong, I know a whole lot about AI. It's one of the interests that I think all of us should have because it's having a transformational impact economically, politically, et cetera, on much of the world around us. Certainly there are some examples of where large amounts of water can be used and have been used to cool the machinery in artificial intelligence and other similar computationally inclined data centers. But my understanding is that is not necessarily the case. My understanding is that based on design choices, scale, and all sorts of things, you don't necessarily have to have a whole lot of water being used just because you call something a data center. It depends on what we mean by data center. Are we talking about a floor in a relatively medium-sized building that has, you know, racks of servers in it? Or are we talking about something titanic like Elon Musk's Colossus complex that he built that has hundreds of thousands of GPUs all arranged together where he built his own natural gas powered turbines to generate the electricity to run the up to 1 gigawatt, that's 1 billion watts of power that runs through that. I would suspect there's a significant amount of water being used in that. So when we say data center, I'm not sure that really creates a uniform perception in the mind of people hearing it. Like when I say data center, when you say data center, are we thinking about the same thing? I'm not sure we are.
30: This week, the BCNDP are taking direction from the federal government and pushing forward three TELUS AI data centers, two of which on prime land in the heart of Vancouver. And so, I think we really need to take a step back here. As we're entering into this period of drought, we know from all across the United States that these data centers are incredibly energy and water intensive.
7: Energy, yes. Water intensive, not necessarily. It depends on the specific design choices. And that's just my only quibble here. I'll have other quibbles, but that's the only one for that.
30: We need to get the guardrails in place, which is why we're calling for a moratorium on AI data centers until the environmental, energy, health, and data sovereignty risks are properly understood and regulated.
0: You mentioned that you got those TELUS ones coming. There's a Kamloops one, the downtown Vancouver one you mentioned. So this is, a real thing.
7: A lot of these data centers, like you go into the rack room and it's very loud because the air cooling that's used for many of the GPUs is well beyond what any consumer would ever tolerate. But if you're in a rack room where there's loud fan noise anyway, they don't worry about actually engineering that into it. Obviously, a server that's filled with NVIDIA H100 GPUs, it's going to be loud. There's going to be a lot of air that's blowing around in that room. It's a huge amount of electricity that it's going to use. It's about 600 to 800 watts per GPU. There's 8 GPUs in one server tray, to say nothing of the actual chips and the memory as well. But, huge amounts of electricity, but there's not a whole lot of water involved in that necessarily. It is true that the new Vera Rubin NVIDIA chips that are shipping now have moved to liquid cooling, but much of the liquid cooling loops themselves are closed. It's not like they get water out of the tap. In fact, you can buy all sorts of consumer devices now that have liquid cooling where it gets sealed at the factory. And yeah, there's a liquid loop that runs through the computer from a radiator to the CPU and then back to the radiator where the fans blow it out. But there's no actual fresh water being used in an ongoing basis. There's simply water in that system that circulates as a way to dissipate heat. So depending on the actual architecture that's being discussed here, there's no there's no one standard way to understand how much water needs to be used in the provision of AI. Yes, it's true, especially some of the newer builds do use liquid cooling because it's more efficient, allows higher operating temperatures from the CPU, et cetera, et cetera. But many of the quote-unquote AI data centers are just really expensive NVIDIA GPU holders that are insanely loud if you're in the room with them. But it doesn't matter because nobody's in the room with the door closed. The person using it is 100 kilometers away, and they don't know any better.
0: And we're seeing these data centers start to pop
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2: The technology that we use for modern computation actually sounds like something out of magic or science fiction. The idea of growing a perfect crystal from molten silicon, sliced cleanly into infinitely delicate, essentially glass disks, from which we use complicated processes involving bouncing laser beams off particles of liquid so small that they can't be seen by the naked eye, as well as other methods, to essentially etch little tiny marks, and we're talking nanometer scale marks, that's 1/1,000,000,000 of a meter, into these silicon wafers that essentially, iteratively, generation by generation, we've been building up over the past probably half a century or so, to get to the point where we can use them for useful computations. And not just, you know, cycles per second or hundreds of cycles per second. We're into the petaflop range when we have a bunch of these things linked together. In fact, actually, here's a fun fact. If you go back and you watch, because the Terminator series with Skynet is what popularized the idea for many, the idea of artificial intelligence, August 29th, 1997 is the canon date when Skynet launches its nuclear missiles against Russia because it becomes self-aware and they try to pull the plug. This is just in the Terminator, the original timeline. The other ones don't count. In the third movie, there's a throwaway line about how when they turn on Skynet in the modern day and they name how many hertz it's running at or whatever, the number that you hear in that movie is actually less than a modern consumer RTX 590 GPU from NVIDIA. Like, we've already surpassed the hypothetical supercomputer power needed to run the evil fictional superintelligence in the Terminator franchise. We've already exceeded that. And yeah, they're expensive. They should only be like $2,000, but they cost about $4,000 in the real estate market or the resale market right now because they're so in demand. But that's one of these GPUs that run these computations is more powerful than even the fictional devices were in the past. Now, just to give you a sense of scale here, Elon Musk's Colossus supercomputer complex, which is believed to be the most powerful on Earth at the moment, although there are others always competing and building, has hundreds of thousands of these GPUs all linked together in one gigantic coherent machine cluster organized in a way that they can all work together to do these just enormously computationally intensive tasks far beyond what fiction ever envisioned to train these modern AI models. I would imagine that there's quite a bit of water that gets used in something that big. That said, if you have just a regular data center that's going to be essentially housing some server racks, either H100s is the NVIDIA GPU that many of you might recall if you've ever seen them. You'll have a server tray. There's eight of them in there. They have about 800 watts each. When they're at max load, you're going to have a couple of processors in there, whether they'd be Ryzen Epics or something like that. There's going to be memory as well. Overall, the server tray, yeah, you can run a few kilowatts through there. The Colossus cluster is a gigawatt class cluster, okay? That's 1,000,000,000 watts. Musk is already on the record, and he knows this stuff because he's one of the most well-positioned industrialists on Earth to be able to see the entire supply chain. He knows because he's building it himself. He's trying to build data centers in space right now with Starlink. Just a completely audacious idea, but if he can make it work, wow, that would be impressive. He's already on the record publicly saying that the main constraint in the AI boom is the high-pressure fan blades that go into the turbines that are powered by natural gas to generate the electricity to power the supercomputers. That's where the shortage is right now on Earth, because apparently there's only a few suppliers that understand the manufacturing methods necessary and the material science necessary to construct the turbine fan blades that are light enough, strong enough, and heat resistant enough to function in these high pressure gas turbines where natural gas is burned to spin the turbine, to run the generator, to generate all the megawatts necessary to go into these machine clusters. That is a constraint at this point that the big players are looking at. Meanwhile, here in British Columbia, we're like, oh, Telus wants to build a data center. It's probably not going to be gigawatt class. We know it can't be. It's probably not even going to be megawatt class. It's probably going to be, I would suspect, maybe a couple of floors of server racks. Yeah, significant amounts of electricity going in there. But if you're worried about the water that a data center that size uses, it's far more likely that you'll have more water going down the drain with a new restaurant that opens up down the street than it is a moderate-sized data center. So when we say data center, it's important to realize that there is such a thing as scale here, and design choices matter greatly. And it's very unlikely that anybody on this side of the border is going to be building this the kind of stuff that Musk has been building that, yeah, some people have issues with, but I'm not sure we need to worry about that. Anyway, Emily Lowen, BC Green Leader, was on with our own Ryan Price this morning, giving their party's perspective on the issue.
3: This is probably an unfair question to ask of you, but can you give me a rough sense of why the AI data centers are so hard on water?
2: Here's the thing. They aren't. They can be. Because if you build an evaporation cooling tower, that can be an engineering efficient way to try to dissipate vast amounts of heat that otherwise get created. But most data centers at most scales don't need that. They just have closed loop systems like many of the consumer products that are already out there, which don't need any new water introduced to them. They're welded shut at the factory.
3: Like, why do they need to use fresh water in their system? Is it
2: they don't. They can. In some places they do, but they don't need to.
3: About cooling, or what's going on with that?
4: I believe it's largely about cooling,
3: yeah.
4: As you said. And so, you know, I'm not an engineer. Yeah. I wish I could give you.
3: I know it's unfair to ask you, but
4: the nuts and bolts of it.
3: Yeah.
4: But,
3: just for those who don't know, like, hey, why are AI data centers even needing water? It's something to do with their cooling. Yeah, and
2: it's because the electricity that we use to do the computations has a waste byproduct, and it's heat. And if you have too much of that heat build up in your wafer, that's, remember, molten silicon. That's and the way that it's crafted is just exquisite. Like, it has to be a molecularly pure crystal in order for it to work, and the craftspeople who are able to do this have spent their entire lives perfecting this process. There's only a few places on Earth that can do it really well. Most of the semiconductors on Earth actually are made in Taiwan, because that's where the institutional knowledge and the industrial knowledge has been cultivated to such a great degree to get the purity of the pure silicon crystal that has to be pulled out of this molten crucible and then sliced thin for wafers. That's what these chips are actually made out of. But the byproduct of doing our computations with electricity on them is that there's waste heat that gets created on the wafer. And if there's too much waste heat that gets created on the wafer, it can melt, it can catch on fire, it can burn. And once that happens, once the chemical structure of it changes, it doesn't work the same way anymore. So while you're running these chips, you have to pull the heat off of them. And there's various different ways of doing that. Because if you just leave the chip on and keep it going without the heater, it'll melt, it'll catch on fire, literally melt. And then it's useless. So the game is trying to remove the heat as fast as it gets produced while pumping more and more energy into the chip to increase the number of useful computations you get per second. And we're talking billions of computations per second in microscopic structures that are so small, operating so fast that they really live in a space beyond our comprehension. Like, we're talking so small that quantum effects start to come into play in terms of worrying about quantum tunneling, in terms of electrons jumping from one area to another area. We're tiny bit flips because a cosmic ray comes in from an exploded star a billion years ago and just happens to go through your chip at one certain time could make a difference given how small all this stuff is. It really is amazing science. I just wish we spent more time talking about the science, because we're not doing a whole lot of that right now.
3: I guess that's why these things are a concern when they show up. And as you mentioned, even one in Nanaimo. So this is something that touches us close at home here on Vancouver Island, where, again, like we've said, we do sometimes see these conditions. I had a text message here who says that they don't think we're in drought status here on Vancouver Island. Please list me the last time we were in a drought. I do think, I mean, Victoria is
4: every
3: a bit
4: year.
3: Different. It seems like every year we talk about this. Victoria is a bit different because we got this giant Souk Lake Reservoir, which kind of helps us out and has got a huge capacity. But there's a lot of parts of Vancouver Island. I mean, Tofino goes through this all the time where they start running out of water.
4: Yeah, exactly. And I mean, this is just a broader issue with our energy use as well, because, you know, our hydro system is so dependent on, you know, drought conditions, you know, low snowpack, early snowmelt. This is all related to climate change. And so basically, like, one of my other concerns with these AI data centers is they boast that they're going to be, you know, clean and green because they use.
2: And that's the point. They could choose to be. It might not be cheaper to have closed loop systems for cooling and other methods, but it is a design choice. And that's my whole point in this, is that to say that AI needs to use a lot of water. No, it doesn't. It does use a lot of water in some areas because that's the cheapest resource they have on hand and they're not worried about wasting it. But if we decide that we want to be more efficient in terms of water use, that is something we can do.
4: It's hydro, but they use a lot of hydropower, and right now, because of drought, we're a net importer of coal-fired electricity from the United States. And so, you know, this is just further entrenching our dependence, and we really need to be thinking about, you know, how are we going to build up our distributed renewable energy power, you know, all across the province to ensure that we have energy security.
3: So that's the call. BC Green Party would like a moratorium on these kind of things, whether they be AI data centers or other big industrial projects that use a lot of water.
2: I mean, every Google search consumes water as well, and that's something that's been discussed in the past. And the answer is because a certain water gets used for cooling these devices. But that doesn't mean that fresh water sort of piped in from a pristine lake that gets run over the chip as it goes. Like, that's not necessarily how it has to work. Yes, if you have an evaporation-style cooling tower, which nuclear plants, some of you, if you picture a nuclear power plant, those large cylinders that you see beside them, those are cooling towers that operate off the principle of evaporation because it's an efficient way to do mass cooling. But that's not the only type of cooling that can be used for these things. And just because you call something a data center doesn't mean that we're all talking about the same thing. Sure, if it's a gigawatt class cluster like Musk is building, yeah, there's going to be some environmental issues that we can expect to arise there. But most of the things that we call data centers here in Canada, what, like a floor of racks and a server room? Yeah, it's loud. Yeah, it's going to use a lot of electricity. But in terms of water use, most of it's going to be closed loop in there anyway.
3: While we figure out, you know, a long-term plan for drought-stricken parts of the province, which again, Victoria, we're a bit different. We got, I know a lot of people in Victoria think about this and go, what are you talking about? We got a full reservoir. Why is this even a concern? Well, not everywhere is as lucky as we are here in Victoria with our giant Souk Lake Reservoir. We're out of time, but I wanted to do one last quick thing just because it's making such big BC headlines and it's right here in Victoria. The school district 61.
2: Oh, the school district
3: situation. We're seeing the BC government admit they didn't disclose some court documents they were supposed to.
2: Inadvertent error.
3: A court case by the school board trustees who were fired has collapsed, and we're getting the school board reinstated. From your perspective, the BC Green Party perspective, what's your thoughts on how this all transpired?
4: Yeah, I mean, firing a democratically elected school board for refusing to use hundreds of thousands in public funds to put police in schools.
2: I just want to note that the police were actually paid for by the municipal budgets. It was something that the school district board themselves didn't have to take out of their budgets. That was one of the selling points, but I digress.
4: You know, this was always a massive overreach of provincial power, and this ruling...
2: It's not a ruling. They gave up. That's the other problem. Perhaps they were avoiding embarrassment. Perhaps they were avoiding an adverse ruling that would have happened anyway, but we didn't actually get there.
4: Documents that we've seen out of this decision only...
2: It's not a decision. It's that they gave up.
4: ...confirmed how tainted the ministry's decision was. I congratulate the SD61 trustees for...
2: Ooh, I think she's the first politician that's willing to stand with them.
4: ...for their victory. And, you know, I have a lot of questions for the minister. And, you know, on the policy issue itself, you know, I think we need to zoom out because, you know, the school districts across the board are in desperate need of full-time trained counselors in all schools. This is something that the NDP promised and failed to deliver. We only have one counselor for every 700 students. The average North American is one counselor for every 250 students. So, you know, these are really concerning ratios.
2: Hey, I totally agree. And we talked about that on the program earlier today as District 62 is facing an untenable financial situation. I just want to point out, though, is that the way the funding works is that municipalities were paying the salaries of the police officers in the schools. So that wasn't something that school districts could fund. They couldn't say, well, we don't want police, we want a counselor instead. We're going to take that money out of the police budget and put it into the counseling budget, because the municipality didn't have the ability to take money out of its budget and give it to the school board to pay for a counselor. It's two different lower levels that don't actually give money to one, at least for the most part. So you couldn't transfer money from one service to the other. But a lot of people seem to think that you could, and that was among the most common arguments we heard in this conversation. It just never worked that way. So what you could do is you could say, we don't want the SPLOs, the school police liaisons here. Okay, but that's not going to free up more money for counselors. That's just going to say no to that service. And if that's what you want to do, that is exactly what SD 61 did. I'm not sure that it really freed up more resources, though. In fact, if anything, I think they're probably going to have less money available for resources than ever after this massive fight with various governments spending untold amounts of dollars on lawyers and whatnot fighting each other while 20,000 kids sit there and ask, like, does this really help us? Or is this about bruised egos and people trying to prove that their history's protagonist and they were right the whole time? Because don't get me wrong, like, nobody wants to be treated unfairly by a government. Trust me, I've been there. But on the other hand, there are things that are more important than bruised egos, and I'm hoping that we don't lose sight of that. And, you know, if we do, the province of British Columbia can always come in and fire them again. I think if you did polling on this, you'd find there are shockingly few people on the school board side. But maybe I'm wrong there, too. I'd love to actually see some surveys on this. I hope somebody does some. That way we can debate it. We'll take a quick break. We have more after this.
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2: All right. Texter at 71010 writes, I'm an engineer at Vic General. Texter writes that they think they use 10,000 U.S. gallons of water per day to cool that hospital. Well, I mean, if you've got a lot of cold water on tap, literally, that's cheap. It can make engineering sense to have a system that accesses water supplies and allows that water to evaporate as part of a cooling setup. That can be the most energetically efficient way to do something. The problem, though, is that people are taking that optimization problem that works in some circumstances and they're projecting it as an assumption that all data centers everywhere will use the same thing. But they're getting the causality wrong. The reason that some data centers use so much water is because there was a huge amount of cheap available water on tap that wasn't already being used, so it got used to solve that constraint. If you go to an area where there isn't that much water available, the optimization mathematics don't work. And so you wouldn't expect the data center to be built in a way that assumes that there's piles of cheap water around that nobody wants, that nobody's going to miss, that you can access to help cool your machinery. There are ways to cool these machines without hardly having any water introduced into the system at all. In fact, most consumer products actually do have like an all-in-one cooling loop that you can get for a CPU and a desktop device, or even some of the vapor-based cooling loops that exist in even smaller devices right now. There is actual vapor and liquid in the system, but it gets welded shut and it gets sealed at the factory before it's ever sold to the consumer. And presumably it can still function without the liquid being changed for the device's usable life. So we don't necessarily have to have a huge amount of water being consumed. It's like people are misunderstanding the causality here. The reason some data centers use so much water is because those are specific circumstances where there's piles of water available and it was the cheapest way to cool the machines. In other places where there's not nearly as much water available, other engineering solutions do exist. They can be used. They are used. And people don't need to worry about the data center sucking up all the water. But try to explain that to people and they'll be distrustful as usual because human beings are human beings. But I just thought I might add that to the conversation. We shouldn't expect a data center being built in downtown Vancouver to operate on the same assumptions as a data center built way out in the middle of nowhere that has access to a large supply of cheap water that nobody else is competing against the data center to access. Two completely different economic circumstances. Texter at 71010 writes, Hi Adam, I'm talking about the number of students per counselor. Everyone should be aware that there is no mandatory accreditation required to be able to call yourself a counselor. That might be true, Texter, but there are standards that school districts employ and observe before they're going to hire anyone into that position. So while you might be able to call yourself a counselor on social media and offer your services, we shouldn't expect a person with no credentials stand up in the schools working. There are safeguards. We'll talk about this. Open lines coming up next, 250-386-1161.
15: Texture at 71010 writes, yes, you hit it on the head. There is water in trees all over cheap. And in those places, yes, data centers can use water. But that's not the only way. We don't have to worry about it. The causality is the other way around. Quick break calls after this.
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2: Oh, I'm looking at a press release here that came out earlier this hour from a number of different Indigenous representatives. Statement, it says, Ministry of Education disappoints Indigenous community with lack of transparency around SD61 safety plan and school board reinstatement. This is what we were worried about. We talked about it on the show yesterday. It says, the Ministry of Education, through recent actions relative to the 2025 SD61 safety plan, has once again dismissed the Indigenous opinions, perspectives, and positions of those it claims as partners in education. It says the Ministry of Education's recently created and formalized Indigenous Education Councils, IECs, were created through amendments to the School Act and a ministerial order, it says, to acknowledge the importance of meaningful inclusion of Indigenous voices and to build partnership and accountability within public education systems. It says in relation to the lack of transparency and inclusion in the processes used in decision-making by SD61 School Board and the BC Ministry of Education, it says the IEC is open to collaborating to find a way forward. It says this must include Indigenous voices and not being disregarded by governing bodies in a manner that leads us receiving more information about developments and decisions directly affecting our children from the media than the people making them. Well, those of you out there listening, I'm sorry that it's likely that some of you found out about this shocking news through media on Monday, as all of us did. And I see some signatories at the bottom of this message, including Kaylee Dyer, who we played clips of on the show earlier this week, despite us not talking to her since 2025. And I also see Ron Rice on here as well, chair of the Urban People's House Indigenous Advisory. And we also spoke with Ron Rice earlier in 2025. So two of the signatories on this statement that I'm looking at are people who we played clips of on the show earlier this week. And I would imagine that it was not an easy situation for them to find out what was happening on something as sensitive as this through the media. But I felt like I was losing my mind on Monday, honestly. 250-386-1161. Let's go to our open lines. Hey, is this Lori?
18: Hey, I think Adam, we have Lori. Can you hear me?
2: Yeah, Lori Poppy calling in. Lori, how are you?
18: I've had better weeks. How about you?
2: I have felt like I was in a dream for a lot of this. I thought was somebody spoofed us with a fake press release when it was first announced that the trustees were going back in. I thought, ha ha, very funny. I'm not going to fall for this. And then it's on the website and then the minister gives the statement and then I hear the statement and then I see the trustees deliver the statement outside the courthouse. And I just thought, what on earth is going on?
18: Well, it's definitely not the outcome we all wanted. I was very, very disappointed in Emily Lowen's comments today. You know, I'm all for, like, I really believe we do need younger people in politics. And obviously, like, I'm a woman. I'd love to see more women. But do your homework. Like, the fact that she said that they got fired for refusing to put funds into the school liaison officer program... Number one, that's not why they were fired. They were fired due to massive governance issues and obviously, as you pointed out, the inability to actually consult with rights holders and stakeholders.
2: That was part of it, yeah.
18: And these hundreds of thousands of public funds, they come out of the community policing fund. They aren't just grown from trees, which they're actually already there. It just depends on where they're going to distribute those funds.
2: Mm-hmm.
18: Yeah. And then, like, I feel like it's really important at this time, like, in light of this, we can't lose sight of what got us here. Like, this board colluded with the GVTA, the former executive of the VC PAC, and obviously the Human Rights Commissioner, to force their ideological views on a community that rejected it. Because the reality is that parents and schools are facing some pretty scary things. And I don't see, again, anyone consulting, especially Emily, if you want to come out here and put your views, like, do some research and do some consulting, because you clearly didn't talk to the principals. You clearly haven't talked to the school counselors or obviously our first, like, the First Nations.
2: Yeah.
18: And, you know, it's just been more disappointing is Nicole Duncan's comments and how it was never about, it's never for her been about supporting safety in schools for kids. It's about her being told no by people who elected her and her inability to handle that. Do you have any idea how many kids have fallen through the cracks while this board created this turmoil that we saw? How many of these kids didn't get these resources? These resources are not paid for by the school district. This is a gift to the school district and to these kids.
2: You know, I've been thinking about this. Oh, sorry.
18: No, you know, I don't want to get too emotional. But, you know, I know kids. I know kids that are indebted. I know kids that have been exploited. I know kids that have gotten beat up. I know kids that have had to move away. And I know kids that have gone missing and have died. And this is a slap in the face to these poor families. And I'm sorry, I don't mean to get so emotional, but this is the reality.
2: I know that there's been a lot of attention the last couple of days put on text messages that apparently went between the special advisor and a high up official in the BC government. Also, Vic PD text messages as well. I just want to point out, and I'm hoping that everybody understands this, is that this was not about just one department or one group of stakeholders or one individual or even one special advisor. Surely they were part of it, but among the things that I know you have advocated for quite forcefully in the past was something that actually came out of Saanich Council in terms of their police board making public information on major crime unit investigations into Saanich schools by the Saanich Police Service. Now, I have not seen anybody suggesting anything inappropriate about the Saanich Police Service, nor have I seen anybody suggesting anything inappropriate about Saanich Council or the chair of their police board, Mayor Dean Murdoch. I haven't seen anybody question the credibility of those major crime unit investigations involving gang activity in Saanich schools. And yet, I'm seeing the District 61 board that's responsible for overseeing the educational services in those schools post something that's a personal statement from the trustees saying they've been completely vindicated. If that's true, then they should have an answer for the gang activity in Saanich schools. I haven't heard that addressed at all.
18: And it won't be, because it's not about the kids. This board does not run to make decisions on the well-being of children. They are only out for themselves, and I don't know if this is their stepping stone or what it is, but the amount of children that have been put in danger and in harm because of this board, it should never have happened. We should all be working together. Everyone, every stakeholder, every rights holder, every politician, we should be working together and, like, just, it's, this is getting out of control. We need a proper leader.
2: Lori Pompey, is the group Parents and Police Together, District 61, are you still around? That was something else I was thinking. They say that they're democratically legitimate. I think a lot of people just stopped worrying about this issue a year and a half ago. So they've wasted all this time that could have been spent advocating and building up momentum for a political position, only to be blindsided with it coming back. So what is the status of your group?
18: It's still active, and obviously it's been a little bit more active in this past week. So I can only presume, you know, there's been actually, to be honest, there has been a lot more people joining the group. So I think that just people are concerned. Like, there is a lot of scary things happening inside these schools right now, and parents are scared.
2: Lori Pompey, good to talk to you again. It's been a while. I'm sorry it's under these unfortunate circumstances.
18: Thank you, Adam, for having me again.
2: All right, there you go. Take care. Have a good day. It's Lori Pompey, one of a number of citizens. They were part of an advocacy group, made a name for themselves, called themselves Parents and Police Together District 61. Celebrated victory with the clearing of the deadlock, with the firing of the school district board in January of 2025. They and many others, I suspect, allowed this issue to sort of drift off into memory, even though it was never an easy situation. They thought that we had moved past that. There was a safety plan that was adopted. You didn't have public figures fighting with each other in the press. It's been a peaceful year, I'm sorry to say. Things were so much better with that school board gone. And now that they're back, a lot of people are suddenly, they have that fresh anxieties on them. We're not sure what's going to happen. We're not sure if the safety plan might be modified. And I hate to say it, but we're not, like, what if there are safety incidents that start happening again? Like, I don't want that. Nobody wants that. Like, we were in a bad place. All of us were in a bad place. And I was just an observer on the outside in late 2024, early 2025. Why would they want to restart that? Why would they fight so hard just to go back into this place of strife after all of us enjoyed more than a year of relative calm and peace on this issue? I don't know. Hopefully they get something out of this, because I really doubt the 20,000 young people that rely on District 61 for education are going to be better on balance because of being tangentially involved in this constant tug of war that a lot of us thought we had finally moved beyond in early 2025.
15: It turns out there were people fighting hard the whole time who wanted us to go right back in to that conflict. And they will get what they were wishing for. I just don't think it's going to take the form that they expected, unfortunately. I think that firing them was a kindness because it spared them from the public backlash they might otherwise now face that they are back in office. And the only recourse that parents have is political speech and political action. So I'll have to see what form that takes. Anyway, quick break, more to come.
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2: All right, back on the air here at CFAX 1070. See, the problem is that I think a lot of people had just forgotten about this issue. They'd moved on. They weren't worried about it anymore. District 61 has a safety plan now. Everybody knows what to do if there's a crisis situation, like a disturbed individual who's believed to be under the influence of drugs wanders into a classroom like what happened in October of 2024 at Central Middle School. I'm sure some of you remember that very unfortunate set of circumstances that we had. Now, that wouldn't necessarily have been prevented if a school police liaison officer just happened to be in the school at that time, although that's always a possibility. Thankfully, the Vic PD response was immediate. But remember that disturbed individual wandered into the class of kids during lunch hour, and I guess the door got closed and there was a lockdown, or was it a hold and secure? There was conflicting information that went out to parents. I remember how terrified the people who came forward after that incident were. And the sad truth was that the safety protocols, the response plans for the entire district at that point were a bitterly debated issue that was in a state of flux. That was among the issues that really spurred the BC government into action. I mean, it had narrowly avoided being defeated only actually a few days before that in the election, as some of us might recall. But yeah, Google Central Middle School lockdown, and it was October 2022. It was a hold and secure. Was it a lockdown? I can't even remember. But there was a guy in the school. Like, he was in there. He was with the kids. Like, there was a 911 call that went out from inside the classroom where the kids were with him. And apparently they heard either screaming or something like that. And then it dropped and everybody came running. Every single Vic PD unit literally came running, all units, as fast as they could to get there. They ended up tasing the guy in the library and taking him into custody. But it was flowing out of that debate that it was realized that the protocols that were in place were something that had been rather bitterly debated by various politicians, some of whom may have had bruised egos for, at that point, months. And that was one of the events that really spurred the BC government into action. It was in the months that followed, you saw the then Minister of Education, who actually didn't re-win her seat in the election, if you recall. A new Minister of Education would come into power. That's what Lisa Barrow is. She's the relatively new one. But it was after that the BC government said, all right, like, look, we're not playing around anymore. You need a safety plan. You need to work with the stakeholders. We understand that for whatever reason, you seem to fight with everybody that you come into contact with, the board, I mean, and we need to have this happen. We need to make this work. And you had observers like me saying, just work with people, pass a plan, don't make this a fight. It's too important. It's too precious in terms of the safety of young people. There were other developments, like you can Google the story about the major crime unit, and I want to say 35 investigations involving schools in Saanich involving gang activity. That might be wrong. My apologies if that number is wrong. I'm operating off of memory here. I've just been reminded of my conversation with Lori Poppy. And eventually it got to the point where the minister gave a last chance for the district to work with somebody, and it was their special advisor, Dr. Kevin Godden, who I guess himself is now being called into question based on these text messages. But the one thing that I have is, before anybody calls themselves completely vindicated, like the school board trustees used their power to cause the official school district website, District 61, to do in the last 24 hours. I know, right? It's like, well, what was the first thing that you do when you get your power back? Use the website to vindicate, to tell everybody you're completely vindicated. Red flag. Just gonna say, without knowing what I don't know here, you can tell a lot about a person by what they choose to do with power. You want to see somebody's character? See what they do when you give them power to do whatever they want in a situation. One of the first changes that we have seen in District 61 ever since the trustees were returned to their power this week is the website is now declaring victory. Okay, just going to breathe deep. Doesn't mean that that's an indication of how things are going to go from here, but I think I am not alone. As I say, that makes me a little bit uneasy. Is it important that we put some information on the website? Absolutely. There's such a thing as magnanimity and victory as existing for a reason, to reassure people that we're not in some sort of ideological crusade making this personal, even though it shouldn't be. But yeah, I remember how scary that was. And I haven't heard anybody discredit Saanich Police yet. Is there a plan for that? Are there text messages for that? I mean, Chief Dean Duthie does a great job. Everybody speaks highly of him. The Saanich Council, they really enjoy the service that they get from Saanich Police Service. And it was the major crime unit investigations into Saanich area schools in terms of potential gang activity. That was what caused, among other things, a lot of people who at that point hadn't been convinced, at that point were skeptical, to come around on it. So it's entirely possible that there was a legitimate safety issue in schools, and there was political nonsense going back and forth. And that was the thing I said on the show yesterday that I hope everybody keeps close to heart as this conversation unfolds. Because I don't know. Was there political scheming? Those text messages don't look very good. I don't know what the context was, so ultimately I can't know for sure. But what I do know is that even if there was politicking flying back and forth, that doesn't preclude the possibility from an actual legitimate public safety issue that was also unfolding that perhaps the District 61 board wasn't taking seriously because they had convinced themselves that what they were seeing was just politics. It's possible for the presumption that something is politics or a scheme to make a person blind to an actual real threat. And no one from where I sit has, at least persuasively to me, managed to preclude that scenario. In fact, I think the more I look at this, the more I think it might be what actually explains all of this and what actually explains the bizarre behavior from the board. They might have convinced themselves so much that what they were seeing was just political maneuvering that it made them blind to legitimate public safety issues that also were taking place in the schools and couldn't get treated with the seriousness and the gravity that they deserved until an official trustee that didn't have her own political reputation clouding her judgment, Sherry Bell, was put in charge of the district. Because there was peace after that. Yeah, the GVTA was concerned about issues with funding and with budgets. They didn't want to see folks or kids lose their music. You had parents showing up. And I watched those meetings. They're on the YouTube channel right now. You can watch them yourself, District 61. They actually have in-person meetings now, which is something that the other board did not have. Again, red flag. But things have been going so well. And to think that all of that might be lost now because of what's called an inadvertent error around text messages calling into question some of the stakeholders, not all of the stakeholders. There are far more folks who need to be involved in some sort of hypothetical concocted scenario scheme in order for this to truly be complete vindication. And so far, nobody's explained. Like Julie Channon with Oak Bay Police, she's a signatory on the letter expressing a loss of confidence. You may recall there was also a case with an individual later on in 2024 that was located, I believe, near one of the Oak Bay area schools, causing, if not a hold and secure, then something else. Like, there was incident after incident after incident. And if you want to tell me that it's all a conspiracy and the NDP was in on it and the deputy minister was in on it and the special advisor was in on it, eventually we get to a point where just all of society is engaged in a conspiracy. And I cannot for the life of me imagine a plausible, coherent list of motives that would need to exist for everybody to be doing the thing for the wrong reason that just happens to result in safer conditions in schools in a district that had some rather unfortunate public safety incidents that made the government look bad. You know, is it possible that the provincial government was cutting corners trying to engineer a situation that would make it more politically palatable to fire the school district board? I can't rule that out, but that doesn't mean that the board didn't need to be fired. It might mean that the government was trying to cut corners and take a shortcut, as sometimes various bureaucracies and governing bodies can do, while at the same time, there was a very real public safety problem happening in the schools that was being ignored because the people who were responsible for overseeing the health and well-being, the safety of 20,000 students, were convinced that they were surrounded by a conspiracy that made them blind to real public safety issues that were around them. And until somebody can convincingly disprove that, I don't see how we can authoritatively say that we know for sure what happened here, regardless of whether more information or more evidence comes to light. So again, if you're just joining us, as we feared, there's a statement issued earlier today by, among other people, the Indigenous Education Council, representative for Esquimalt Nation, two representatives for Esquimalt Nation, the representative for Songhees Nation, the representative of the Métis Nation of Greater Victoria, and the Indigenous Education Council's chair for Urban Peoples House Advisory. All five of those individuals affixing their name to a statement saying, among other things, the Ministry of Education, through recent actions relative to the 2025 SD61 safety plan, has once again dismissed the Indigenous opinions, perspectives, and positions of those it claims as partners in education. And I'm really sorry. You know why? Because it says in here that they found out about it, some of them, from the media, instead of the government that supposedly is partnering with them in these culturally sensitive times. And that's so unfair. But you know, since when is the circumstance that all of us have to navigate every day fair? So I'm sorry that you went through that. Your provincial government should be the one saying that they're sorry to you yet. But as a British Columbian, I will express my apologies on their behalf. And I'm sorry if that's the best that it gets too. These are my opinions as always. All of us have choices to make. We can blame others. We can claim that people are out to get us. But ultimately, we are responsible for the choices that we make and the people who are impacted by those choices. You have a right to agree or disagree as always. Stay safe. Have a nice day.

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3: From the National Newsroom of the Canadian Press, I'm Rob Westgate. With an agenda aimed at sparking new interest in Canada as an investment destination, Prime Minister Mark Carney is heading to the Big Apple. Carney is scheduled to meet with business leaders, but it has not been made public exactly who he will be speaking with, other than his address to the Economic Club of New York. However, it's clear he intends to outline Canada's new economic strategy and the progress that's been made so far. As for the Canada-U.S. relationship, well, that remains frosty, with Donald Trump's trade czar recently explaining that significant trade issues remain. With World Cup soccer coming to Canada next month, Ottawa's Financial Intelligence Agency is sounding the alarm over the potential risk of vulnerable people being exploited by human traffickers. The Financial Transactions and Reports Analysis Centre of Canada, more simply known as FinTrack, has issued a bulletin advising businesses to look out for signs of money dealings that may be

0: Topanga is here, and in Montreal, we're going to welcome in Marissa. Marissa Remnanen is the temporary Tony all the time. She's like the backup Tony. And so Tony's been off, and I don't know, Marissa, it was about a year or so ago. I was like, you need to come on. You're like, no. So we've finally talked you into coming on from behind the scenes to come and join us. And I think that it's important that we do this because you do so much great work for the show, and you make all the stuff happen. And you actually have a really cool story too that I wanted to share a little bit. How are you? You good?
1: I'm good. I'm really good. Thank you for having me. Yeah, last year I was kind of a chicken, but now it's like new year, new me. Like, I just turned 30, so I entered a new decade, and now I feel more confident about myself. Yeah. Funny how that happens.
0: This is exciting. So you're a Montreal kid, though. Like, this is like your jam, your city. Like, your folks are there, all of that. Why do you love Montreal? Because you were gone and you came back. So why do you love Montreal?
1: Yeah. I was gone for about 3 years, and I missed it so much. A big part of it was because of my family and my friends. It really felt like a missing limb at that point because it had been so long. But I really missed the city, too. Like, I just was so nostalgic for it. I love old Montreal, just like the cobblestone streets and the old port. I just think it's so beautiful and just such a nice place to walk around. And there's always so many cool and fun activities to do, you know, downtown Montreal or Place des Arts, you know, like fun, free activities, especially during the summer. So I think that in terms of the city in general, I missed summers in Montreal the most.
0: Nothing like some zip lines and some paddle boats, hey,
1: exactly.
0: For a nice time.
1: Yeah, that's it.
0: it is quite a beautiful place. And I got to go to I've been to Montreal a bunch of times, but I'd never been down to the old port until last year.
1: Okay.
0: And
1: wow.
0: It's 100% worth it. I took the ferry over to the island, and just like, it's just worth it. It's just that simple. Okay. I brought to you by Tourism Montreal.
1: Yeah.
0: Marissa is here.
1: I find
0: okay.
1: It
0: so
1: funny.
0: You were gone.
1: Yeah, I was just going to say.
0: Go ahead, finish your thought.
1: I was just going to say one thing. I find it so funny because tourists that usually go into your city, like, spend more time and do more things than the you know, the locals do. I've never been on the ferry before, so it's funny you say.
0: Oh, really?
1: That. I think I should. Yeah.
0: Oh, yeah, you should do that.
1: No, I want to.
0: Yeah. Yeah, it smells much less like urine than the subway does. So,
1: oh my
0: that's
1: god,
0: good.
1: Yeah.
0: So when you were away, you were traveling, and I'm assuming because it's Quebec that you felt really unsafe in crosswalks because most places turn right on red lights. And then you came back for the safety of a safe crosswalk. Where did you go and what did you get up to?
1: So I went to travel originally to South Korea in Seoul specifically. I was planning on just being there for a couple of months, to be honest, because I had taken the working holiday visa. But I just fell in love with it. I fell in love with the food, the culture, the language. It's a really beautiful country with such, welcoming people. And so I decided to stay. And 3 years later, there I was still there. You know, I ended up being, teacher, an English teacher for kindergartners. I was working at a kindergarten, so that was just really amazing experience. And I missed them a lot. And I missed the friends that I had made there as well, because honestly, when you're moving to a different country where you don't really speak the language and you don't have that many friends there, and of course your family's not there either with you, the friends that you make in that foreign country become your family. So I really miss them back there. Yeah.
0: Mm-hmm. I feel like being a kindergarten teacher, and this is a stereotype, but I think it's a good stereotype, is that I feel like being a kindergarten teacher in South Korea would be amazing, except you're doing like calculus, because I feel like South Korean people are just so much smarter than we are.
1: But
0: I feel like they're doing so much more already by kindergarten because their school systems are so good. I don't know. Maybe I got that one wrong.
1: No, you don't. I mean, they're not doing calculus, but in terms of like the grammar and the vocabulary that I was teaching them, for example, I was teaching them terms that I learned in grade 10, like science class, or grade 10 chemistry. Like, I was teaching them, you know, what a tectonic plate was. So I had to look it up and, like, remind myself, okay, like, I know what it is instinctively, but how do you explain it to someone just normally and then break it down even further to teach it to a child? You know? So it's just like terms like that was really like difficult to do. But yeah, they have such, especially like where I, like the level that I was teaching, of course it was for kids, like preschoolers pretty much. But, they were in the private school sector, right? So it was like a private hagwon. So, you know, the parents are wealthier. And so they have an expectation of like a higher education for their kids. So that's why it was like more difficult. So I can't speak to like the overall education. But yeah, definitely in the private schools there. Yeah.
0: That's interesting. I mean, this is why I couldn't do that, because I'd be like, and the tectonic plates, they move all the time. Sometimes they'll open up and swallow you.
1: Yeah.
0: And then the kids would be like, having nightmares.
1: Yeah.
0: All right. This is Marissa Remnan, and she's fills in for Tony in the background. Show producer, puts together all these great interviews and connects the people, helps out, writes things. The first topic of the day today, because we have a busy show coming up, is returning things. There's a story about a lady who bought some jeans. They sent her the wrong jeans, just to be clear. And she went to court claiming that it was hard on her and the store should pay her for the extra work she had to do to send it back. So she was asking for more than $300 for the impact of the jeans. Now, it wasn't her fault. They were actually the wrong jeans that they sent her. But more than $300 she wanted. Here's the catch. The jeans were almost $500. They were from Holt Renfrew. So she wanted $330 in compensation for the time she spent completing the transaction because of their mistake. I mean, I guess the first natural question is, have you ever purchased $500 jeans? Have you ever sued a store for sending you the wrong jeans? I'm assuming the answer is no and no.
1: Exactly.
0: But no, are you a returner?
1: You know,
0: do you buy a couple of things at a time and then always know you're taking one back?
1: I was never like that. And I don't do that typically. Actually, like, over the past couple of years, I had a bad habit of like buying a bunch of things online, you know, from cheaper, let's say Temu or Shein or something, right? And because it's so cheap, and if they didn't fit me, I didn't end up returning them. I just like gave them away. But recently I started, you know, valuing my money more. So I have been returning things if they don't fit or if I don't like them. Specifically, with Lululemon, I've been doing that because they kind of have like a quality warranty that like a quality promise, right? So if the quality doesn't, you know, stand up to your standards within a year, then you can return them, kind of like no questions asked. So I've been doing that, but in general, no, I don't do that. Cause I feel like that's a lot of like going back and forth, especially if you're shopping in person.
0: There certainly are some hoops for some stores to jump through to discourage it. Then other stores are like, yep, bring it all back. It's one of the conversations we're going to have coming up here in just a second. Smart speaker is about to step in. That means that Jamie Ellerton and Lindsay Broadhead will answer the same question that Marissa's been a part of. Also coming up on the show tonight, orbs. Yep, it's always a little bit weird on Wednesdays, and we are going to talk about orbs flying through the sky. Are they the aliens? Are they real? And it turns out that we've been tracking orbs now for almost 100 years, and with the UFO files that came out recently out of the States, as recently as December, there is a documented case in those files. So we're going to get to that coming up. Plus, we're going to have a conversation about you're renting your internet, you're renting your AI, you don't own even your ideas. All of that and more coming up. Smart Speakers is next.
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2: 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I'm Shane Hewitt. I am in Ottawa, more specifically, the village of Merrickville, just south of the city. In downtown Toronto, no escape.

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1: Smart speakers. That means Jamie Ellerton is here, Canaptus.com. Lindsay Broadhead is here, broadheadcoms.ca. Are you a returner? There are some people, that's what they do. They buy stuff, they return stuff. Lindsay, are you a returner?
2: I'm not a returner, but that's because I'm not a huge consumer in the first place. I watch my friends do this, and they have it down to a science about bringing in loads of product and then whatever they don't want leaving in some sort of systematic order. It just seems like far, far too much work for old me.
1: Jamie Ellerton, it takes, there's two different kinds of people. There's the people that go buy what they want, they bring it home, that's it. And there's the people that go buy four of them and then they return them. Are you a returner?
3: You make it sound like returners like take it up as a hobby. So by that definition, no, I'm not a returner. Do I return things? Yes. Like, for example, Costco's got a super liberal return policy. So I'll try a new product that I otherwise might not have, knowing I can return it if I don't like it. Otherwise, generally speaking, I only return something if it's faulty.
1: Okay. There are some people that will do things. And I did catch myself one time because it was free shipping on shoes and I could return them to the store. So I ordered two different sizes of sneakers. I was like, I'm pretty sure I'm a 10 and a half, but I'm going to get an 11 just in case. And it's a place that I would go to always. So then they ship me the shoes and it arrives. And I'm like, okay, 10 and a half was right. So I go to return the 11s. Here's the thing that I didn't realize. The two different sets of shoes came from two different stores. One came from like Northern Alberta. The other one came from the city because that's where they had the stock. So not overly eco on my part, but sure was convenient because now I have the shoes that fit. There are people that they will buy two or three of the things and then decide at home if they like them, knowing full well if they're going to go back. Now, Lindsay, this was my argument at the beginning against gift cards. Like Christmas time, giving gift cards. You're like, but you're giving somebody the chore of shopping. Oh, no, I'm giving them the freedom of choice. No, you're making them do the work that you didn't do. So does it fall in the same world or no?
2: So the dark side of me is just thinking of how overpriced all these products are. If all of that palava can happen and someone's still making a profit.
1: Yeah.
2: Parking the environment and all those good things aside. Gift cards. I'm also having another dark thought, realizing that I think I'm a regifter. Like, I would never give someone my 10 and a half pair of shoes, using your analogy. Like, but I think I'm so lazy. Like, if I were to get a series of candles, for example, I think I would just repackage those candles. As it relates to gift cards, that's interesting. Some people, like of the teenage years and the 20s, I think really appreciate the gift card because it's like cash. But it is like, if I were to give like my mom a gift card, I think that would be a confusing gift for that. That it doesn't really scream like a heart and love. You know what I mean?
1: I agree with that. Don't you worry about giving somebody back the candles that they give you, or do you track that in a spreadsheet?
2: You're not listening. I am immensely lazy. Like, I'm not going to track a spreadsheet. No. Oh. No, I'm not like, I'm not a huge consumer of stuff, I have to admit. I'm not like, I love, anyway, this is becoming, I feel like we need a leather couch or something.
1: Yeah, lie down.
2: I have lots of some things that I love, but I don't do a lot of online shopping.
1: I like to think I'm like that I buy the things I love and I just don't need stuff. But then it turns out I just seem to acquire more stuff. So that could be very wrong on my part. Jamie, gift cards and re-gifting, is that a thing for you then?
3: I don't really do gift cards. If I'm buying a gift, it's because I like the person and I want it to like mean something, as opposed to just have a dollar value attached for convenience. Regifting, yeah, I've definitely like regifted some stuff over the years.
1: I don't see a problem with it. I mean, you're giving it away. I mean, if it's just not for you or whatever, then that's cool. Lindsay, let me ask you: has Jamie ever given you a Japanese knife?
2: That's very specific. How was the Japanese knife that he gave you?
1: It's amazing, but he just said, if I like you, I'll give you a gift. And I'm hoping he's never given you one, because then I feel like I'm special.
2: He has given me the gift of I've had some invitations and his friendship.
1: I'm the favorite.
2: I have yet to receive cutlery. Noted.
1: It's amazing.
2: Jamie Ellerton, I'm expecting big things.
3: Can I just say that is offensive to Japanese cooking knives to just chalk it all up as cutlery.
2: I'm sorry to the Japanese
3: cutlery is what goes at your place setting at the table.
2: This is the most stressful radio thing I've ever done.
3: At a picnic. A Japanese knife used in the kitchen is not cutlery.
1: It's a thing of beauty. I don't even want to use it because it's so nice.
3: Oh, no. See, now this is where I firmly believe. If you have something nice, you are obligated to use it. The whole, like, boomer thing of, like, keep something pristine in a box, never touched, only pull up for
1: special occasions. Oh, the towels? Don't touch the towels in the bathroom?
3: Use it constantly. Use it every time it sparks you joy and run that thing into the ground. And the beauty of the Japanese knife, it will literally outlive you. Just take care of it by not letting it rust and sharpen it regularly.
1: See?
2: So much stress.
1: You see, you're stressed out now.
2: So much stress.
1: It's a beautiful
2: My brother thing. Gave me a Japanese knife. My problem is that it's really sharp. Like, it's really, really sharp, as they are, because it's not cutlery. It is an artisan product, to your point. So I'm backtracking, and I'm on message. But that being said, I'm, like, it comes out at Christmas and Thanksgiving and all those important carving moments. But for day-to-day use, I'm genuinely scared. So it's on a high shelf, tucked away.
1: Jamie's offended right now.
2: I'd like to outsource. Like, if you want to come over for dinner and you're in charge of the knife, that can be your role. That would provide me comfort.
1: Okay. And also, if you're a personal shopper, call Lindsay Broadhead. She doesn't like that either.
2: Please don't call me for that. No.
3: I look forward to my dinner invite.
1: There we go.
2: Friday. What are you doing?
1: See what's happening.
2: Come on over.
1: It's unfolding, no pressure, no stress. Okay, so have you ever ordered an item and got the wrong item, Jamie?
3: No, but I once ordered a bed off Amazon, and it showed us delivered and never actually was. And so they sent another one, and then 2 weeks later, the original one got delivered. So I had two beds.
1: That happened to me. Not beds.
3: Like, literally, it was like a queen-size bed for our old apartment.
1: Not the mattress, but
3: the actual, that's literally what we said. Like, maybe it was stolen, and we're like, nope, we've been here all day. Like, no one rang, nothing. So they sent us another one. And then literally 2 weeks later, I don't remember what the carrier was, but a second one, or the original one, showed up 2 weeks later. And then when we told Amazon to come get it, they said it was too big. And so we ended up just selling it on, like, Marketplace or Kijiji, whatever it would have been back then. Mm-hmm. And, I think it actually, like, paid for the price of the bed, so.
1: That's amazing. That happened to me with shoes. I ordered, like, Ryan and I ordered limited edition shoes, like, the ones that were before they sell out. And we both ordered a pair. Ryan got his in a few days. I didn't get mine. So I complained. FedEx sent me a basket apologizing. They were like, what happened? They were amazing. They were like, what happened? We want to fix this. I don't think it was their fault. And then, so Nike sent me new shoes. And then a week later, the package showed up, with the original shoes in it. So I don't know what you do in that case. There's a story about a lady who ordered a pair of jeans and they sent her the wrong jeans and she backbilled the retailer for more than $300 for her time, inconvenience, and emotional stress of getting the wrong jeans.
2: There's a famous book, and I won't remember the name, and a bunch that came out when I was a teenager, and we did this when I was at summer camp. It was quite funny, but the author wrote, like, very passionate letters of complaint or concern to various brands. Silly, like a popsicle brand, a pop brand, a cookie brand, whatever. And it was all in the effort to try to get free product. And it's really interesting about...
1: Oh, that's a whole, like, other...
2: How...
1: Squeaky wheel?
2: How companies respond to complaint, to kind of like how you're talking about.
1: Absolutely.
2: Mind you, like, the authorship is quite excellent.
1: Okay, well, this is interesting. I know Jamie's got something to say about returns, and now I want to know about complaining just to get free stuff. So we're going to talk more here. Smart Speakers, Shane Hewitt in the Night Shift. We'll be right back.
4: Now this update from the Canadian Press. With an agenda aimed at sparking new interest in Canada as an investment destination, Prime Minister Mark Carney is heading to the Big Apple today. Carney's scheduled to meet with business leaders, but it's not been made public exactly who he will be speaking with, other than his address to the Economic Club of New York. Newfoundland and Labrador is the latest province to declare gender-based violence an epidemic. Following Nova Scotia and New Brunswick, the provincial government there is acknowledging the urgency of the problem and the need for collective action to prevent it. Leila Evans, the Minister of Women and Gender Equality, says a 12-person committee will be established to represent the government, survivors, and Indigenous women. And with World Cup soccer coming to Canada next month, Ottawa's Financial Intelligence Agency is sounding the alarm over the potential risk of vulnerable people being exploited by human traffickers. The Financial Transactions and Reports Analysis Center of Canada has issued a bulletin advising businesses to look out for signs of money dealings that may be linked to trafficking for sexual exploitation or forced labor. From the Canadian Press, I'm Rob West.
0: 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Anytime. Absolutely. 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
1: It's Smart Speaker Shane Hewitt and the Night Shift. Jamie Ellerton is here. Lindsay Broadhead is here. 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There was a story that was in the paper about a lady. She took her store to court because they sent her the wrong jeans. And she wanted to charge them for her time to repackage it and sending them back and all of the things that come with the wrong jeans, the emotional distress of getting the wrong jeans. Here's the thing. They were almost $500 jeans from Holt Renfrew. And have you ever complained, I guess, in order to get, stuff back? Jamie, before we went to the break, Lindsay was, she was great is what she was. And was there one more thing you wanted to add about the returning things?
2: Yeah, I just think it's actually great when people fight back. These systems are literally designed to assume that you're not going to invest the time and like the emotional toil, and just kind of steamroll you. So when people like actually take it to be like, no, screw you. Like you're going to screw me over. Like I'm going to get this right back. And I think ultimately it comes down to like shopping. Like I once had in my new neighborhood, Domino's deliver a pizza and someone clearly dropped it. So like the entire thing was like half squished when it arrived. I asked for a refund. They refused to give me the money back. To this day, never eaten a Domino's slice of pizza ever again. Like all I had to do was, here's your money back. So sorry, you're a loyal customer. All you have to do is like look at all the Domino's orders up to that point, because they have all the data to show all the past orders on the account. But nope, they wouldn't write the wrong. And to this day, I've never eaten Domino's pizza ever again.
1: That's amazing. I do agree. I've been through that myself, and I think that there is a point of complaining, just to complain. And then there is a point of, and I will even go as far as to say that in today's world, there's some stuff going on with construction around my house where they were doing sort of the notices and they were doing inspections, all these things. And the guy comes to the door and he says, just so you know, the work's been postponed. And so they're not going to be doing inspections, anytime soon. And I was like, okay, no problem. I said, can you do me? He says, if you have any, questions, phone us. I said, well, I said, I can tell you, I did email. And nobody ever did respond to me. I said, so if you can take a little bit of feedback back with you, can you let your team know that you guys are offering communication, but nobody's responding to it? And your colleague that came to the door when I was just stepping into a meeting and I asked him to come back in 15 minutes, he never came back. So not only are, you know, it is not communicating, but then I'm getting no response to the other one. And he took it as a full on complaint. And he was like, well, I'm really sorry that that happened. I'm like, nope, dude, not a problem. It was just bad communication. And if you're offering to have good communication, then please do. Just tell your colleagues, look, we're offering emails and nobody's responding to emails. Isn't it interesting, Lindsay, how people today are, they just assume you're moaning about it and complaining versus actually just doing reasonable adult stuff?
3: And this is the heart of all the issues. Any issue you bring up in the world right now, you've just hit the heart of it, which is people have something to say that matters to them. And if you receive that information with, thank you for telling me that, or I hear you, I note that, I will write it down. They most often feel heard and the issue's done. But you could talk about separatism right now. You could talk about, bring up an issue. And at the heart of it is a group of people who don't feel heard. It's not that their issue is petulant or stupid, because that's your point of view. Is there a space for people to feel listened to? And how are we dealing with it? I think it's quite profound, actually, what you're talking about.
1: Isn't it interesting when someone shares their opinion, everyone feels like they have to have the counter opinion? I mean, for me, it drives me nuts because I love it. In the writing about, well, Jamie, that was a really good point. I can't disagree with you. It's like people just can't say, Jamie, that was a great point. Well done. I agree. No, I can't disagree with you. People just don't want to, people don't want to listen.
2: I think Smart Speaker Lindsay Broadhead just smartly put it here. I couldn't think of a better thing to say on the topic. Nothing to add.
1: I hear you and I see you both.
3: I just think you're both great.
1: Fantastic. Let's talk quickly about news. I don't know if you heard this. There's this one news story, which is really kind of cool. I don't know why this stuff hasn't happened before. There's a jet that Canada, Bombardier makes with Saab. Saab adds a bunch of stuff on it to make it look really ugly, but major effective in military surveillance. Canada looks like they're trying to negotiate buying these jets, which is part of the military development. does this not make any, okay, great, perfect. Why would anybody be offended? Bombardier builds them. Why would anybody be offended? And Jamie, why does it take so long for Canada to go, oh yeah, by the way, we can do this?
2: Well, Shane, this is actually a good news story. And I will say this, for military procurement and what we've seen over the years, it like stretches upwards of a decade and often then decisions still aren't made. It appears with this surveillance aircraft, they are going to have made a decision to have the first one delivered in under 2 years. This is a relatively minor order and in terms of equipment, like this isn't like a full fleet of fighter jets, et cetera. But the fact that they are going to get this all done in under 2 years and out the door and delivered, is a great sign that things are changing in Ottawa. And anyone who says otherwise, I'm happy to hear the case. But if they're just crapping on the government for the sake of crapping on the government, don't. We need more.
1: Well, there's a lot of reasons you can crap on the government. This is just not one of them. So, I would say that that's definitely a thing. Lindsay, why do these things take so long to figure out? Or are we just bad at this in Canada?
3: We are bad at this in Canada, not uniquely Canada, but there are any number of different examples why it's really hard for Canada to get to yes, from local community building projects to housing. We regulate ourselves to the T. And I think it's funny, like we were just talking about listening to one another. We have mandated consultation it to such a degree in Canada that we don't actually know what to do with the conversations that are going to be diverse and diverge, you know, so how do you get to yes? So what's happening right now is the world orders change such that we're mandating yes. How cool. Like we need to get to yes. Will it mean that some people, those voices don't rise? Yep, it will. And that's because we need to get to yes.
1: It's interesting that there's an orbit for all the used things that we return to bring the conversation full circle. Like when you return that item to Costco, it gets resold as used or as salvage or whatever. Like there's an entire ecosystem of all of that. Those liquidation stores you go to that have a bunch of things in there probably were returns. Still with tags on, but probably returns. So there is an entire ecosystem for that. And it brings me to the point, Jamie, that there is an entire ecosystem of bureaucracy and pitches and all of these things. It's like there's so many people that they don't want to get to the end of the project in case the money ends. As long as they're pitching, as long as they're lobbying, as long as the wheel keeps spinning and nobody makes a decision and says yes, then they always have a job. That's kind of sounds like the gatekeepers in Ottawa, no?
2: Well, this is where leadership at the top actually matters, Shane. Like you have to decide you want to do something and you're going to do it. And every time someone comes up with an excuse, you essentially have to be relentless in using your judgment to say, what's actually a real concern? And what's just going to bog this down and play whack-a-mole? And I think what you're seeing in Ottawa is a real culture shift there.
1: Lindsay, hopefully can you return it?
2: Because this really was like this was an easy choice on this surveillance military-grade aircraft. This needs to be applied to decisions large and small. We spend so much time trying to audit everything to be perfect to make sure there's never any zero waste that becomes even more wasteful than a bit of actual waste that otherwise would have occurred. And I know it's all taxpayers' money, but we need to get more swift in how we do these things in this country.
1: Well, it seems to become 100% waste, really, generally speaking. Lindsay Broadhead, have you ever returned a jet?
3: I like to keep my jets.
1: Oh, okay.
3: Sometimes I re-gift them. Mm. But otherwise, yeah, no, I...
1: And to answer the question...
3: I don't return them. I'm not sure.
1: Apparently,
3: did I answer that correctly?
1: Well, people in Ontario found out you can, in fact, return a jet.
3: You can. Our premier can both procure and return. Yes.
2: I was going to say, I only use my jets in the verb form as in like, I've got to jet because I'm late for my next thing, or I've got to jet because I want to go do something else.
3: To cool your jets, maybe.
2: Never had a Cessna or a Challenger in my asset collection that I decided to return.
1: Well, I love this conversation. Smart speakers, Lindsay Broadhead, Jamie Ellerton, all of that said, yes, we do need to jet. Thank you for being here.
2: Cheers, guys.
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1: Jarring, isn't it? Well, if you're listening on the radio right now, you are hearing some, let's just call it punk. Now, I realize that that's not what everybody thinks it is. So this conversation comes from a text last night. We did that conversation about metal. Ryan and our guest from Howdy Tunes had said that metal mosh pits are aggressive at all the things, but there are also some unspoken rules that you protect each other. When someone goes down, you stop and everybody around helps the person up. And this happened. And of course, there's always boneheads, but this happens. And this is why kids at metal shows can get into mosh pits with adults. And so this was the story about metal. I received a text message at 7:10:10 said, you guys need to educate yourselves. Mosh pits are dangerous places. And I was like, well, what kind of shows are you going to? And, you know, the response was like Metallica, like hard rock shows. And I'm like, okay, well, that makes sense because these are metal shows. This is different. But then someone else said punk. And I was like, whoa, wait a sec. We just need to talk about the difference between these things. Because if you haven't listened to metal or you haven't listened to punk or whatever, I invite you to do it. There is some magic behind all of it. And I'm not very well versed in it. I just, from friends that are into it. And joining me now from Montreal, Paul Gott. Paul's a lead singer and guitarist for Montreal punk rock band, The Ripcords. Y'all have been around forever. And, yes, and you guys have been punking since before punk was punk, as we know it, and making music for a very long time. 46 years now, Paul. How does that feel?
2: Really weird since I thought I was too old to start a band in 1980, and here we are 46 years later. So
1: still in it.
2: Who would have figured?
1: 17 albums, 3,000 shows, heavily invested in all things Canada. And so this is the interesting part to this, is that punk is magic, largely today associated with skate culture, I think, as the association kind of in the mainstream sort of connected. Tell me why you love punk rock.
2: Well, I love punk rock because it's kind of, it's driven by more by the crowds than anywhere else. And when I say that, it's not just people who turn up and are in a pit, mosh pit or circle pit. We're trying to bring back the circle pit. Circle pits are good. But it's also, those are the people who put on the shows. In fact, I just published a whole list of Canadian punk houses, which are basically where punks live. And then they put on shows kind of in the basement most of the time, or sometimes in the living room. And so it's really, it's crowd-driven, it's people-driven. They're the promoters. We still have like 16-year-old promoters who are, you know, just doing their first show and putting it on in a hall or in a basement somewhere. And I love the fact that it's so close to the people. And we're not talking like Green Day punk where, you know, there's a wide variety of punk, like there's a wide variety of metal. But, you know, there is some sort of popular punk or pop punk, but most punk is like very underground and more underground now than I guess probably it's ever been.
1: Mm-hmm. There was always a rebellion to punk. And I don't want to say anarchist, but I mean, there always was a rebellion to it. So there was a freedom. There was an expression kind of thing. It's a physical expression. It's emotional expression. Metal to me was a release a little bit more. And it doesn't mean the stories are any less significant or profound that are told. In fact, topically, there's quite similarities topically. It's just the way that the expression happens versus the release happens seems to be a little bit different. Aside from the musical differences between pop, between punk and metal, how do you see it?
2: Well, I kind of say there's more release with punk.
1: Really?
2: Because there's less, well, there's supposed to be anyway, less strictures and less, and sort of basically anybody should be able to come in. It still has that anarchistic feel to it that you can like a lot of things, you can like a lot of styles, and you should all be welcomed into the community. And of course, that's not always the case. And we're always making fun of the people who are sort of gatekeeping. We even have a song on our last album called The Gatekeeper, making fun of him. But to me, it's like that was, you know, I grew up in the 70s and I was, you know, it was the days of hair metal and prog rock. But I was listening to stuff from the 50s. And that was, so I was listening to Mac Allen Smith and Elvis and, and Gene Vincent and the Blue Caps. And when punk came along, to me, that was rock and roll. Mm. That was the logical next step to rock and roll. So I always describe the difference between punk and metal as a lot less guitar solos in punk. You know, you're not trying to be a really good musician, and sometimes you get that feeling in metal. You're just trying to have that release of energy in that, you know, three chord, or, you know, sometimes it's nine chords that you're trying to make sound like three chords, but you still just, you want that punch, you want that wall of sound, that wall of noise, that wall of distortion. Because it just, I don't know, it feels good. It clears out the sinuses.
1: Yeah, I bet it clears out a lot of things. How's your hearing, by the way? No, I'm just kidding. it is interesting that inside punk, the speed seems to be a thing. I mean, generally, the rhythm is faster. My observation only, metal has a little bit more variety in speed. Rock, of course, is all over the place. But punk is just always like, take the song you should sing and then go plus one or two for speed.
2: Well, see, I'd have to disagree with you on that one, too, because I find there is a lot of speeds, and, you know, and you do get things like the Green Day ballads, which I don't know, is that still punk? But
1: I wasn't including those, but yeah.
2: Yeah, I like the, look, I would actually prefer your version of punk. Like, I like the speed. I like that. I like the aggression. I like you get better pits. Talking about mosh pits, or, you know, you get better pits when the songs are fast, and to me, it's just, it is that energy. And for our, like, I keep on telling people, for our last album, I've lost the ability to write songs that are more than 2 minutes long. You know, they're just, you know, we do them, and I think it's going to be an epic. It's going to be 6 minutes, and it's just 2 minutes.
1: Yeah,
2: and that's kind of the speed we're playing, I guess.
1: You're the expert, not me. I'm just talking about perceptions of it. So you're the one who actually knows all the things. I just assumed the songs are short because y'all would need a drink of water.
2: Yeah, I always call it screaming melodically.
1: Very good.
2: And after, you know, you're doing that 27 or 28 days in a row on tour, it does get to the throat, I must say.
1: I bet it does. One of the cool things that I've seen now, of course, you see dads on skateboards walking their kid. The kid's walking the dog, the dad's on a skateboard. What's it like now when you go, you know, our age, 50s, 60s? We're getting into that age where punk and skateboarding is not just a young man's game anymore. It has survived the generations.
2: Well, we have actually quite a few songs that talk about that generational punk thing that's going on. And, you know, I guess even as we were as we went into COVID, we were wondering if punk was going to survive COVID. Mm-hmm. And I must say that punk has found a new generation somehow through COVID. Everybody came out to shows afterwards, and it's the new generation. There's some great bands who are like General Chaos in Montreal, who are all like, they're really, really young, and we love that.
1: If we were just
2: saying to people my age, we'd stop playing.
1: Yeah, well, the concerts would be earlier, that's for sure. Ripcords, C-O-R-D-Z, Ripcords, out of Montreal, ripcords.bandcamp.com. Get connected with the band. Give the music a try. I think you'll be delightfully surprised how great it is. Paul Gott, thank you, my friend.
2: Thanks for having me.

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3: From the National Newsroom of the Canadian Press, I'm Rob Westgate. With an agenda aimed at sparking new interest in Canada as an investment destination, Prime Minister Mark Carney is heading to the Big Apple. Carney is scheduled to meet with business leaders, but it has not been made public exactly who he will be speaking with, other than his address to the Economic Club of New York. However, it's clear he intends to outline Canada's new economic strategy and the progress that's been made so far. As for the Canada-U.S. relationship, well, that remains frosty, with Donald Trump's trade czar recently explaining that significant trade issues remain. With World Cup soccer coming to Canada next month, Ottawa's Financial Intelligence Agency is sounding the alarm over the potential risk of vulnerable people being exploited by human traffickers. The Financial Transactions and Reports Analysis Center of Canada, more simply known as FinTrack, has issued a bulletin advising businesses to look out for signs of money dealings that may be linked to trafficking for sexual exploitation or forced labor. It also says that sexual exploitation linked to major events is typically facilitated through online advertising on escort platforms.

0: to open an overdose prevention site in downtown Vancouver. The move follows concerns that were expressed by the city and local businesses. Earlier, Vancouver Coastal Health announced it had secured the spot as the new permanent location for its overdose prevention site in downtown Vancouver, but Mayor Ken Sim said he would use all available tools to block the site. Albertans dealing with obesity can now access a new, publicly paid-for procedure that would see their stomach stitched up from the inside. Dr. Noah Switzer says it's called endoscopic sleeve gastroplasty, and it involves inserting a thin, flexible tube with a camera down a patient's throat. Switzer says once it reaches the stomach, tiny tools are sent through the tube to reduce the stomach size.
1: With this, patients have no pain because it's all on the inside, so they can come in the morning and leave the same day with no incisions, and they've had bariatric surgery, which is pretty incredible.
0: Switzer says the procedure is best suited for those on anti-obesity medications who do not want to remain on them for the long term. And finally, some sad news for animal lovers out there. One of the Bronx Zoo's most famous residents has died.
2: Happy, the Asian elephant, had been at the Bronx Zoo for nearly 50 years and became world famous in 2005 when researchers discovered she could recognize herself in a mirror, a rare sign of self-awareness seen only in a handful of species. But Happy's life also sparked debate. Animal rights groups fought in court to have her moved to a sanctuary, arguing that elephants don't belong in city zoos. New York's highest court ultimately ruled against that effort. The zoo says Happy was euthanized after her health sharply declined in recent weeks. She was 55. Dave Packer, ABC News, New York.
0: This is the Canadian Press. In sports, Habs fans are feeling this one. The Montreal Canadiens dropping Game 4 of the NHL's Eastern Conference Final 4-0 against the Carolina Hurricanes. Canes keeper Frederik Andersen made a comfortable 18 saves for his third shutout of the playoffs as Carolina takes a 3-1 lead in the best-of-seven series. Canadian women's hockey star Marie-Philippe Poulin says she has some decisions to make about her knee and her future in the coming weeks. The 35-year-old helped the PWHL's Montreal Victoire win a Walter Cup, doing so on a less-than-full-strength knee. Poulin says she is still waiting for information to determine if she'll need surgery or rehabilitation. And finally, Canadian singer Michael Bublé and TV home renovator Drew Scott say they've been approached about helping keep the Whitecaps in Vancouver. The pair of BC-born entertainers both support a Major League Soccer team remaining in their hometown, although neither has committed to joining a local ownership group. A U.S.-based investor group wants to move the team to Las Vegas. From the Canadian Press, I'm Rob Weske.
3: Noah Kahn likes it, and now it's the law in Vermont. Singer-backed House Bill 512 even testifying in support of the measure, which puts a cap on prices that tickets could be sold for. Now Vermont is the only state in which a ticket cannot be resold on the secondary market for more than 110% of its original price. Kahn hopes it's a first step in what could be a national trend. A new biography on guitarist Jeff Beck comes out this summer.
4: Blow. The Jeff Beck story was written by Brad Tolinsky and Chris Gill. It's the first biography to fully capture the life, music, and mystery of the singular artist. The book was compiled from over 30 hours of interviews with Beck, as well as contributions from the musician's friends, including Jimmy Page, Johnny Depp, and Clive Davis. Blow by Blow will be released July the 14th. I'm Mark Mayfield.
3: And Nicolas Cage has legally changed his name to Nicolas Cage. He said he did it last year, as a matter of fact. He was born Nicolas Kim Coppola, the nephew of the famous filmmaker Francis Ford Coppola, and he says he chose the name to avoid claims of nepotism, and he got it from a Marvel character. And that's entertainment. I'm Daria Albinger.
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0: be said for a lot of things these days, that we don't actually own anything. But the AI you're building, that stuff you're working on, you don't own that, by the way. That's not yours. Carmi Levy is here, tech expert, and more to talk about how we own nothing, Carmi.
1: We don't. And if you think about it, the world has been shifting away from installing our own stuff on our own machines, right? You don't install software locally anymore. You plug your computer in, it connects to the internet, and then you run everything through the cloud. And all of those services run on some server somewhere else that belongs to someone else. And we either access it free and pay with our data, or we pay a subscription fee for it. And so either way, as soon as we cut off those accounts, as soon as we stop paying those subscription fees, we lose that access. The notion of ownership of any technology today is kind of laughable because you're right, we have none.
0: None. Like, we don't own anything. Like, and this is the crazy things where we as consumers have to fight back. And I use a heated steering wheel as an example. Some of the car companies, BMW and Toyota, for example, have said that they would use subscriptions for some of these services. But the part that hasn't been answered yet is, what if it breaks? Mm-hmm. Right? Like, if it's in your car and you can't use it, but did you pay for it? Well, it's probably baked into the price of the car already, so you probably did pay for it. And so if you want to use it, you have to use your subscription, then it connects, and now you can turn on your heated steering wheel. Their argument is, of course, is that now, by the way, you can turn it off in the summer. You don't have to pay. Yeah. But if you want to pay month to month, it's going to be more expensive than if you pay for the whole year, and, of course, all the things, your air conditioning, whatever. And so this notion of it, though, is who fixes it when it breaks? Now, let's jump way ahead into the AI realm, is that no one's there to fix it if it breaks. Like, there's no complaint button. There's a thumbs down button on your AI. And as a business operator, if you go and you... I have Carmi's, my number one photographer. Carmi likes photos, by the way. But Carmi's sort of helper admin at work, we don't need that person anymore because we have AI to process his photos and schedule his day. So now that's going away, Carmi. You lose your person. So then we build an agent that's going to now be Carmi's assistant. We budget it out. It's going to, you know, that $50,000 person that was your assistant before is now a $15,000 AI. Well, AI decides, the AI company is like, well, by the way, price is double. So now my $50,000 person is a $30,000 person. And by the way, they've changed the features, and some of those features are no longer available the same way. So now we can't even replace that person. So we're even renting the ideas behind what we're trying to use to replace to save ourselves.
1: Yeah, that's the dark part that the industry doesn't want you to know, is that, you know, they convince you all these AI agents that do all of this work for you, they're revolutionary. They'll save you a whole lot of time. They'll allow you to scale. If you run a business, they'll let you scale that business much more quickly. Basically fight outside your weight class and act as if you're bigger than you are. But then what we're seeing now in the industry is that a lot of these AI companies are saying, you know what? We're going to make it like you're going to pay by the workload. In other words, the more you use this AI tool and the more you use this AI agent, the more you will pay. It's almost like in the early days of the internet where you didn't have all you could drink internet. You paid by the minute, or you paid by the megabyte that you downloaded, until eventually consumer pressure kind of forced the industry to adopt the all you can eat model.
0: Like text messages.
1: Exactly. Well, you know, when you paid, you know, 10 cents per every text message, you really thought long and hard about that, because that added up pretty quickly.
0: Yeah, or Carmi, I can't call you at 6:55. I got to call you at 7. Because that's when
1: when we used to pay for long distance, or we used to pay for minutes on our phone, and we had already gotten rid of that because now we're kind of in an age of abundance. And now as AI takes over, we're starting to see the industry go the other way. They're starting to charge by the workload, which means that huge saving that you thought you were going to have by using that AI tool to revolutionize your business or supercharge your life, well, now it's going to cost you a lot more. And those features that you thought were included, they may be stuck behind a paywall, and you're going to have to pay for those too. And those rules can change any time at all. You think you're making a deal now, 6 months from now, guess what? New terms, more expensive, less functional.
0: To your point about the phone lines, so the phone lines used to be $15 plus long distance, and then they became $60 plus long distance, and that's when the pushback started. Okay, yeah. Good luck costing this out. Let me get a little business on you here. Good luck costing this out. So Carmi's the photographer. Back to our original scenario, Carmi's new digital assistant's going to get that work done. Well, here's what we've got it we've got to cost that out because we got a project. Carmi's going to go take pictures of cars. Amazing. But now how many credits is he going to burn up? And how do we cost that out when it works? Because by the way, your subscription is full of credits. So in this scenario, you have a little helper that is, needs to take a break from time to time because you used up all your bits. Here's the thing. Mm-hmm. If you edit an image and it screws it up and you re-edit the image, it still costs you credits. Like you're still paying for their screw ups, which is built into the AI, by the way. Mm-hmm. The make mistakes and to distract you to keep using it is built into it to make you ask it more questions, which burns more credits. You have to imagine you're putting a coin in every time you ask it a question.
1: Yeah.
0: And then, but here's the thing though, is that now you're at 11:30 in the morning. And first thing in the morning, you asked it to do a bunch of heavy, heavy lifting. And you can't use your credits now until 11:30 tomorrow morning. Full stop.
1: That's
0: work.
1: Right.
0: This is the stuff. There's no there's no grid of value on those credits.
1: There isn't. And there's not a lot of transparency. And that's the way the industry wants it. It doesn't want you to know what you're getting yourself into. It doesn't want you to understand exactly what that value proposition is. You know, when I put gas into my car, I kind of have a sense of how much it costs, how far it will go, how efficient my vehicle is. So I kind of know how much distance I'm going to get out of that $40 or $50 or $60 that I'm about to put into my tank. Whereas with AI, no one really knows because you don't have a pump that tells you the dollar amount. There's no efficiency metric that everyone can agree on. And so
0: it seems rather arbitrary.
1: Oh, it is. And each company that deploys these AI services has a different way of doing it, different way of charging, a different way of measuring. And it's all designed to keep you in the dark. So you'll keep A, using it more and B, paying more.
0: Now, I'm only guessing. I have no evidence to back this up, but I swear it's because of load, server load. But that, I'm making that up, of course, but that's what it feels like because there was a day where I was doing a bunch of really big building work where I build some AI stuff to teach me things. And I'll tell everybody what it is. There's no secret here. I will get an AI to go through a transcript of a conversation like this and tell me what I missed. What'd you miss? What did Carmi say that I missed? So it teaches me. I get it to teach me things. Well, Carmi said that he likes the color blue, but you didn't ask him about blue, blah, blah, blah. And so I learned from it. So it was quite literally 3:50 PM. And an alert came up, said you've used all your credits. You cannot continue until 4. And I'm like, wait a second. Is this just because I've been doing a lot of work today and it's like saying, slow down, big fella? Or did I actually use credits? Because I've never used, I didn't do anything heavy, heavy. It was just lots of questions and interactions. And it just, that's where the arbitrary comes from.
1: Yeah. And that's, I think we have to understand that when we use AI in the background, we are making a server in a data center somewhere work really, really hard. AI is by definition incredibly compute intensive. It makes computers really churn. And of course, AI companies are engaged in this sort of, it's almost like a superpower arms race, building out massive data centers so that
0: electricity,
1: they have, so more compute capacity, more energy capacity to keep those data centers on. And of course, that has costs, and so they're going to recoup those costs one way or the other. And part of that includes charging a premium for it, so that if you have a subscription version of, say, ChatGPT, ChatGPT Premium or Pro, they're going to limit that. They're going to throttle it. They're going to make it obvious to you when you hit those limits, and they're going to encourage you to maybe move to the next higher tier of subscription so they can make more money.
0: You know, when you pay your power bill and it's more expensive to use the air conditioning in the middle of a hot day than it is on the weekends at night. And in the wintertime, it's more expensive to turn on your furnace and burn your natural gas because demands go up in the winter when it's cold outside. I think we're going to start to see more of that time of day usage issues on the AI as well. Okay, Carmi Levy, there you go. I wish that was good news, but it's not. But there are things that we need to know. And I like the example, Carmi, where you did the gas pump, the tick, tick, tick, tick, tick, tick, tick. That we kind of need to see that. Like, you asked for this, and all of a sudden it jumped up by 30, and you're like, what did I do? I don't know what I did. So it's a great example. Thank you for doing this, as always, bud.
1: I appreciate being with you. Thanks so much, Shane.
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1: Nathan Radke is here. Uncover Up is the podcast teaching conspiracy theories, how to understand them, how to tear them down, how to build them up, even if they are made up of real life things. Because sometimes those conspiracy theories are true, by the way. So which way does it go? Nathan Radke, along with Dr. Lee Kunla on the podcast and the book. What's the book called?
2: Uncover Up, How to Think Clearly in an Age of Conspiracies, and it drops at the end of July.
1: Very exciting time, isn't it? So summer 2026 is when you can grab it. And not only that, it's going to be linked in the podcast description on the online version if you want to grab the link nice and quickly here. Okay, UFO files are out. There is one little thing that has sort of stuck around for a very, very long time and doesn't seem to go away, and that is the orb. Tell me about the orb.
2: Now, I feel like you've been looking forward to this one for a while. You're an orb fan.
1: I like this. I'm a big fan of the orbs, dude.
2: And there is something quite bizarre going on here. So, yeah, we started going through these UFO files that the American government dropped at the beginning of May, and they just dropped another tranche of files last week, and we've barely gotten through the first tranche. Apparently, a group of government files is called a tranche. And what we're going to talk about today is we're going to look at the relationship that the Air Force has with flying saucers and things like that, but particularly this concept of the orb. Because as it turns out, this idea goes way back, even before a flying saucer phenomenon starts in 1947. Because what we have to do is we have to go back to World War II and talk about Foo Fighters.
1: Oh, I love their music.
2: Yeah, everybody loves the Foo Fighters, except the Air Force didn't love the Foo Fighters. The Air Force was nervous about the Foo Fighters. So if we go into these files, we find some U.S. Army Air Force releases dating back to the middle of 1945, which is towards the end of World War II, 2 years before the term flying saucer gets coined. And there's a problem facing Air Force leadership, and that was this. What were the Foo Fighters? Because this was a term used by Allied pilots to describe strange lights and shapes and fireballs and orbs that seemed to follow American and British aircraft around. The name Foo Fighter probably comes from the French word for fire, which is feu. And in particular, in this recent release, there's a very wild report in which a strange cylindrical flying object is described. It's aluminum-colored, 12 feet long, with small fins on the lower end. Apparently, it was intercepted and attacked by Allied fighters, but while red flames were seen emerging from it when it was struck by bullets, it didn't disintegrate. That's weird. They didn't know what that was then. We still don't know what that was now. And there were dozens of other strange lights and orbs following plane crews at night over Europe and the Pacific. So in these Air Force files, the reports are taken very seriously, and an investigation was urged. But what's important to note, especially because of where we are today, is in these Air Force files, there's no reference to aliens. That wouldn't start happening for another few years. Because this was during World War II, given the time period, the American Air Force obviously much more worried about the Germans than they would be about, say, aliens.
1: Okay. Well, let's just break down a couple of quick things. Like, number one, nobody knows if the orb is the alien or if there would be an alien in the orb. I mean, that could be a thing. They've come in many forms. I think, you know, I will get to what it looks like today, but I mean, you can reinforce a little bit with what airline pilots often say about things they see, right? That are sort of hovering about. And when it comes to an orb, I mean, I know you described that one scenario, cylindrical, but I mean, generally it's like a light dot. And there are different stories that say there are like a round ball specifically. And so which way does it go way back in time? Were they, I mean, Kim, when you say cylindrical with fins on it, it makes me wonder if that's just sort of someone's memory of a rocket, look like a rocket, as opposed to it was just like this blurry ball that people couldn't nail down. Was there any consistency in how it was told?
2: The majority of the Foo Fighters, I mean, that's one cylindrical object. That's sort of an outlier. That was a very strange one. For the most part, they were seeing exactly as you described, kind of an oval shape or a round shape or just sort of a point of light. And it wasn't just the American Air Force that was worried about this. The RAF, the British Air Force, also worried during World War II. although they were of the opinion that these Foo Fighters may have been just a combination of some early German jet fighters like the Messerschmitt 262, or maybe some flak rockets. Because, of course, at the end of World War II, the Germans were fielding some pretty strange experimental weapons, and the closer they got to defeat, the weirder the weapons became. And they were firing off rocket planes and ballistic missiles, all sorts of strange things. And a lot of Allied pilots, of course, wouldn't have been familiar with those new weapons. But it was stressed by Air Force leadership, and you can see it in the files, that some of these sightings were still mysterious and that no satisfactory explanation could be given for them.
1: Did orbs taper away when UFOs started? Because when UFOs came along, from I've learned from what you guys say, is that once Hollywood sort of had put a picture in everybody's mind, then we just assumed it was a UFO with an alien inside and a little gray man with big eyeballs.
2: No,
1: so
2: exactly.
1: Did the storyline shift, or were they just sort of tucked in the background and nobody saw them?
2: Well, after 1947, which is the first time you hear the phrase flying saucer, exactly as you say, because we kind of see what we expect. Once the idea of flying saucer was out there in the pop culture, people were seeing saucers everywhere. But orbs were still pretty common. And after World War II was over, the Air Force, of course, is not as concerned about Germans, but now they're worried about the Soviets. And orbs and fireballs were seen after the war near sensitive nuclear sites in the United States, to the point where the Air Force actually has to put together an initiative called Project Twinkle. And it was created to, I know it's a hilarious name, but it was created to try to observe and photograph and measure and explain these orbs and fireballs and hopefully get some photographic evidence of them. And what's interesting is when you go through these files, you can start to see the sort of the way the story of the UFO is developing. Because unlike the Foo Fighters in World War II, you do see a bit of speculation in the Twinkle files that maybe there's an extraterrestrial cause here. But for the most part, they're looking at natural and man-made explanations.
1: Well, let's just acknowledge Twinkle Files. Okay, moving on.
2: The Twinkle Files, yeah.
1: You can see why it didn't sound macho or catch on, right? It's like, oh, twinkly stars, moving on.
2: Yeah, I mean, if you're an FBI agent or an Air Force agent and you're in the X-Files, then you sound cool. If you're in the Twinkle Files...
1: Yeah, what department are you in? I'm in the Twinkle Files.
2: I'm in the Twinkle Files.
1: I'm in the pretty blinky star files, yeah.
2: And in the end, the Twinkle Files kind of fizzled out without providing an explanation, but it was mostly because of bad timing. Because when Project Twinkle started, it was right before the Korean War fired up. And so then, of course, during the Korean War, personnel who would have otherwise been available for twinkling, they were needed elsewhere. But still, even though Twinkle doesn't come up with anything, those early reports do tell us some interesting and important stuff. And one is that orb sightings go back to before the dawn of the flying saucer movement. We were talking about orbs before we were talking about saucers. The Air Force has been taking them very seriously since the 40s. And this is always sort of vital for our conspiracy thinking. We have this idea that the Air Force is covering stuff up, the government's covering stuff up. But what's clear from these released files is that the Air Force did not have any idea what they were. And the hope was, hey, maybe when our technology gets better, we'll figure it out. And so now we can fast forward to today. We have much better tech than we had for Twinkle. And we're still encountering orbs. And so what I suggest we do now is let's look at a couple of very recent incidents involving orbs and see if our modern tech gets any closer to us understanding what in the world or off the world is going on here.
1: So if I were to make my guess in an envelope, like this is it, we're betting for beers and we can get our little, magic eight ball or crystal ball, time machine, whatever it might be. And I would say that the aliens are the orbs. That's what I would say. Like this flying saucer notion is the hooey. And I would say like the orbs, and that is something, that's something different. So this is where I get tangled up into. If you're a fan of Skinwalker Ranch and those shows, that's where you learn a lot about orbs. They like fence posts burned out because they believe they witnessed an orb zip by it and it was just hot and burned it. Like this is where to me it starts to get really cool and really real. Okay, fast forward, orbs, the Uncover Up podcast. Nathan Radke is here. Let's get into today with better technology and what is our look at it. We'll be right back.
3: Now this update from the Canadian press. Prime Minister Mark Carney will be in New York City today to drum up investment for Canada. The PM will address the city's economic club, highlighting Canada's new economic strategy and the progress made so far. Nova Scotia's leader of the opposition is taking a shot at the premier after Tim Houston decided to step down as energy minister. The NDP's Claudia Schender says that under Houston's watch, power bills have climbed by $600 a year for the average family. The offshoot of a major Canadian bank is being sold. CIBC says it has a deal in place that would see 91.67% interest in CIBC Caribbean go to the bank of N.T. Butterfield & Son for a total of $1.6 billion U.S. And the U.S. military is confirming that Kuwait intercepted missiles launched by Iran late last night in the latest escalation in the Middle East war. Washington says it was an egregious ceasefire violation. From the Canadian press, I'm Don Mitchell.
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1: Nathan Radke is here. Uncover Up is the podcast. Orbs, UFOs specifically, orbs. Now, if you missed the earlier conversation, it will be on the podcast. Get caught up to the early 40s into the 50s and how orbs have been around long before the narrative of the UFO. Now, fast forward to today. And Nathan, my biggest exposure to seeing these things would be the Skinwalker Ranch shows and the documentary, documenting that they've put on all of that. It's probably not a documentary. And they've shared an awful lot of what they have documented with today's technology that goes on in that place. These little light balls that seem to be flying around that they try to document. Does technology today make it easier versus almost 100 years ago when they were first really noticed?
2: Well, that's what makes these files so interesting, is because we're actually looking at footage from fairly advanced sensor technology that comes from American fighter planes. And so hopefully this now means that maybe we're going to get a little bit closer to understanding what this phenomenon is. And I assume you've probably looked at some of the sensor footage.
1: Well, it's all of it's fascinating. I mean, like, it looks like, if I could imagine a cartoon, it's almost like, I think of like Monsters, Inc. or one of those, like the guys with the big eyeballs, blink, blink, right? Like, it's kind of like that little eyeball, like following you around, like you see in the movies, and then blink, blink, it watches you, and then poof, it's gone. I mean, that's, I don't think there's a better way to describe it than the way that we see it sort of in those movies or cartoons.
2: Yeah, they look pretty strange and they're hard to understand, especially at first. I mean, there's even footage in these files of a UFO being shot down in 2023 by an American F-16 fighter jet over Lake Huron. And that footage sounds dramatic when you hear about it. When you watch it, it really, really just looks like a balloon. It even pops when the pilot hits it with a Sidewinder missile. And also, that incident takes place at a time when there had been several alleged Chinese spy balloons spotted over North America. So that footage probably has a pretty mundane explanation. I mean, the object was moving with the wind, it didn't take any kind of evasive action. And a few months after that incident, an amateur balloon hobbyist group said, oh, you know what, one of our high-altitude balloons has gone missing around that area, around that time. So that one's fine.
1: Yeah.
2: But stranger than that are the reports of orbs. And there's a lot of recent footage of, like, spots and dots appearing to move and maneuver at extreme speeds. Now, some of this can be explained through ordinary phenomena like the parallax effect. Imagine this. You're in a fighter plane. You're moving at high speed, high altitude. You're visually tracking a floating object, like a balloon. It's between you and the ground. It can appear as if the object is moving extremely fast, but that's just the result of the relative speed of you in the airplane and the fixed focal point of that slow-moving object. But there are other videos and eyewitness accounts that are way harder to explain. For example, there's a video that shows several orbs near a submarine, a surfaced submarine, and the objects appear to be moving in different directions, so it can't just be that parallax effect. And they're apparently dipping in and out of the water. And we don't have much information about this incident, probably because it was part of a surveillance mission on a foreign sub. And the footage itself is a bit unsatisfying. It's a little bit Bigfooty, since it's, you know, black and white sensor display. And we're given no context for location or altitude or time of day or technology used to gather the footage. All that's classified. But that means that all the things that we would need to help us make an educated hypothesis are missing from that footage, unfortunately.
1: Okay, so this makes me think of a couple of things. If you've ever been by an airport and you see an airplane coming into land and the angle is just right, it looks like it's floating and it's not moving. That's kind of the angle thing that you're talking about, really, right? But the orbs thing for me gets interesting because there is the water part. And again, it's only because of watching the one show, but on Skinwalker, they fly into the hill and then out of the hill, right? And so it's, if it's an orb thing, in and out of the water would sort of make sense, because that's one of the pieces that gets the question mark is, well, wait a second, it just hit the water and didn't slow down. And if you do the math on the video for how far it tracked on that part of the video, goes under the water and then comes out of the water, the math of the speed, generally, these reports will say it didn't slow down when it hit the water. Like, if you calculate the frames per second of how much space it crossed, it didn't slow down when it was in the water. And that's where people go, whoa, this is cool.
2: Yeah, because, of course, water is so much thicker than air. We don't have any kind of technology that we know about that can do that. And that brings us to, I think, maybe one of the strangest files that we've seen recently. Now, this is only from a few months ago. It's getting a lot of press attention right now because of its shocking content. And we have no information about the source, unfortunately, other than it being the firsthand account of a senior U.S. intelligence officer. We don't know about the context, other than it being near a sensitive military facility in late 2025. And based on the description in it, I would say New Mexico or Nevada. So here's what the report says. In the early evening during daylight hours, the officer, a colleague, and two pilots take off in a helicopter to investigate loud thuds that have been heard by some mountains near the base. And there had also been UFO reports in the previous nights of orbs. They flew around the range, they refueled, then they headed back up. And by that time it was night, so the pilots switched to infrared and night vision sensors. They're on their way back to base again when they receive a message from the operations center that there's several radar contacts in the area. They get sent to intercept the contacts. And meanwhile, on the ground, military observers had spotted an extremely hot UFO with their infrared sensors, very low to the ground, moving at extremely high speeds. Then the ground team tells the helicopter crew that an object had just gotten within 10 feet of them and sped away. And the chopper pilots spot this object with their night vision goggles. They see it split into two separate objects, both of which then speed off. And the helicopter was unable to keep up with them. It was faster than the helicopter. Fighter planes from a nearby field had also detected this UFO. And the helicopter crew gets vectored to another location following ground control and the radar contact. And according to the unnamed intelligence officer, this is where it gets really strange, they then saw countless orange orbs swarming in all directions against the backdrop of the mountain, which lasted for several minutes. They then went back to their previous position, at which point both the pilots and the officers saw two large orbs flare up side by side close to the helicopter, oval-shaped, orange with a bright center, emitting light in all directions. And unfortunately and irritatingly, the officer writes that he didn't take any footage of this incident because he was too busy assessing whether the orbs posed a threat, and that encounter only lasted about 10 seconds. And then fighter jets approached the area, and the officer writes that he could see orbs chasing the fighters before vanishing. Now, that account is dramatic and strange.
1: Now, this is the part that gets me. Okay, so what is the reaction to that? And when you talk about nuclear power plants, power things, and then these orbs that magically appear by important pieces of machinery, so you go, okay, well, wait a second. Like, if this is a nothing burger, then they're not going to be worried about these orbs flying around nuclear power plants, or they're not going to worry about these things, you know, checking out a spaceship or checking out a helicopter or a jet if it's not something that important. So that just leads to more questions, as we always find in cases like this, because you're like, well, wait a second. If they were comfortable knowing what it was, they either would or would not worry about it. And they seem to be very close attention to it. And like you said, this story was late 2025.
2: Yeah. And it's very hard to explain. There's no visible means of propulsion or lift. They're described as flying in a deliberate manner. None of the tech that we have now fits this description. I mean, of course, it's at night. We're bad at identifying things in the sky at night. We don't have any kind of photographs or sensor recordings or video footage of this story. Unfortunately, we don't know anything about the officer who allegedly wrote it. So it's interesting, but kind of irritating, because there's still so much more information that I want to have to understand this.
1: Like what? Like who's flying it?
2: Exactly.
1: I realize that's an unfair question. That's why I hesitated.
2: Well, I mean, I want to know. There was other people involved in this incident. I'd like to get their perspective as well. I'd like to know who this officer is. I would like to see if there was any kind of radar reports. Like, this is the information that we need to figure out what's actually going on. So, as always, I feel like we're just getting teased a little bit. We're just getting, like, a little hint of something. But ultimately, I want more information than this.
1: You know, the price of these helicopters and jets, you think they come with a free dash cam.
2: Yeah, exactly. Or a GoPro or something.
1: Like, baked into it. All right. It's fascinating stuff. We need to pin the Skinwalker conversation generally, Nathan. So how about we pin that to sometime this summer? We'll do it.
2: Absolutely. It sounds great.
1: Yeah. So if you listen to this on the podcast, give it a search and you're going to find it eventually, because it will come out. There are so many things to talk about. Orbs, where they were and where they are and what we still don't know. Uncover Up, the podcast and the pending book, Summer 2026. Make sure you get it. Thank you, Nathan.
2: Thanks for having me on.
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1: Let's take a tour around that network, shall we? You can listen to all of these shows streaming on the iHeart app, locally on the radio, of course, and the podcasts will be there, too. In Montreal, Aaron Rand had a cool conversation about talking to strangers. Yeah, maybe we should start talking to strangers. Aaron was joined by Nicholas Epley, a professor of behavioral science at the University of Chicago. He also wrote a book called A Little More Social, How Small Choices Create Unexpected Happiness, Health, and Connection. They chatted about the research and why we all should take some time and try to talk to strangers.
2: Let me begin by asking, how did you come? I mean, yes, you wrote the book on this. How did you come to write this book? What was it? Was there a particular incident, something that made you say, hey, you know what? Let's delve more into this. How did it happen?
3: So there was a moment about 15, 16 years ago, maybe. I was on the train going into Chicago, where I work at the University of Chicago. And I was sitting there on the train, and it just sort of hit me like a eureka moment that morning that we're all highly social creatures, made happier and healthier by connecting with each other. And yet here we all were sitting on that train car being completely silent with each other. I was writing a chapter from my first book at the time describing how social connection increases our well-being. And this just struck me as a real paradox. Why is it that highly social creatures like us are sitting here on the train day after day choosing not to connect with each other?
2: Okay, so it would seem to me that part of the problem is, or a part of the reality here is, we feel uneasy about socializing with people we don't know. So how do you get over that?
3: Yeah, so that's exactly the issue. I have, for most of my career, studying what we might think of as mind reading, how we make inferences about each other's thoughts and beliefs and attitudes, and mostly how we screw that up and misunderstand each other. And one of the real barriers that we found to social connection is that we think, actually mistakenly, that other people won't respond favorably when we reach out to connect to them. So on my train ride that morning and subsequent experiments, for instance, we found that people thought that other riders on the train wouldn't be as interested in talking with them as the other riders actually were. And as a result, they underestimated how well those conversations would go. And that's a phenomenon we found over and over and over and over again, that we're generally overly pessimistic about how positively others respond when we try to connect with them. And the way you get over that is practice, actually. It's avoidance that creates misunderstanding and mistakes like this. Reaching out and trying is what calibrates your beliefs.
1: Nicholas Epley is the guest there. He wrote this book. And Aaron Rand is the show at CJAD in Montreal. Now, not only did they talk about that, but Aaron asked Nicholas Epley about how the research changed him.
3: I'm a very different person now from what I used to be. I'm more open. I approach people other people in kindness more often. I'm the kind of person that can talk to anybody anywhere about almost anything. And the conversations overwhelmingly turn out well. When I feel grateful, I don't keep it to myself. I share it, pass along lots of compliments.
1: How cool is that? All right. He writes a book on it. Then he learns from it too. Also talks about the train part, meeting people on the train and his train friends.
3: I ride in on the train into Chicago every day, 5 days a week, and I've made tons of friends on the train. In fact, I keep a note on my phone. When I meet somebody new, I will jot down their name on my phone. I have an on-the-train notes page. Wow. So that I can go back when I talk with them again and use their name, because that's what friends do with each other.
1: That's cool. Talking to strangers all of our lives. Don't talk to strangers. Now we're older. We're like, please talk to strangers. Life. In case you missed it, touring around the iHeart Talk Radio Network down in Windsor, CKLW, Patty Handysides and Chris Barnier talked about restaurants and operating at a loss.
4: According to a projection from Dalhousie University's Agri-Food Analytics Lab, they say Canada is expected to lose about 4,000 restaurants this year across Canada. 4,000. They're losing money. And then they're closing. But what is the real reason behind it? Chris Barnier is the Ontario Vice President of Restaurants Canada that has found that more than a third of restaurants in Canada are operating at a loss, or they're barely breaking even. That's three times the rate from 2019. I spoke with Chris Barnier today.
5: Absolutely. It is a really rough time for the restaurant industry across Canada. What we're seeing now is about 36% of restaurant companies are saying that they're losing money or barely breaking even versus about 12% pre-pandemic. And when you take a look at even the first quarter of this year, you've got about 71% of restaurants saying that they are they brought in less profitability in the first quarter this year than last year.
1: And so there's conversation from Patty Handyside's show at CKLW down in Windsor with Chris Barnier. Go learn about it. Maybe we need to start supporting our restaurants a little bit differently. That's for sure. In Ottawa, CFRA 580. Patricia Bull, Ottawa at Work is the show. It's a great podcast. It's a great show. And Patricia also, of course, on 6 o'clock CTV News with Keenan Reynolds. Talked about OHL, the Ontario Hockey League, history and coaching with Keenan. How did he get there?
4: Can we just talk about the fact that you are an esteemed graduate? Because that's sort of an interesting part of your bio and your history that, you know, it's such an interesting choice for kids when they're young and they show some talent as a hockey player and which route to take and do they do college or university or do they get right into playing. And you kind of did both, but in a different order, right? You were playing at a pretty high level and then took advantage of a really great program to get that university education.
6: Yeah, I think one of the amazing things about the Ontario Hockey League is that it affords young players the opportunity to take the financial burden of pursuing post-collegiate and post-secondary education off of their families' backs. And I was able to leverage my time in the OHL to go to Carleton and pursue a degree that I was really passionate about growing up in the nation's capital, the political epicenter, as it were, of our country. And after my time at Carleton studying politics, decided to go and pursue my MBA at the Smith School of Business at Queen's University. So maybe an untraditional path for most coaches who might get in after a long and decorated professional career. I kind of went the more academic route, and it seemed to work out for me so far.
4: Well, tell me how that has worked out for you, because you have some assistant coaching experience, you have your playing experience, and you have that. When you sat down with the folks in Owen Sound, how much were they really looking for someone who was a really solid communicator and a teacher and maybe had that side to their coaching abilities?
6: Yeah, the obviously the Owen Sound Attack went through an ownership change, and the new owners coming in are huge proponents of getting people in the door that are progressive, they're dynamic, they can communicate with these kids, and at the end of the day, they're not going to lead with coercion, but rather...
1: So there you go. That's Keenan Reynolds. Now, the OHL, for everyone who's on the West Coast, is the WHL. It's the Ontario version of the WHL, and the same sort of scholarships are available for WHL players on that side of the country as well. So pretty cool stuff, right? Like going to school, 28 years old, this guy, and he's coaching at that level. So Patricia Bull asked him, where does he see himself at 38?
6: If you'd asked me a few years ago whether I'd be head coach at 28, I think I would have said it's plausible for sure, but so many things have to go right. And I believe in life, it's all about being ready for opportunities when they arise. So one thing I will say is whether it's a player, whether it's a parent, whether it's a staff member, or whether it's a fan of the Owen Sound Attack organization, I'm going to give everything I have to this team to ice a product on the ice that everyone is very proud of, and then to develop my players not only once again as student athletes, but as people and as future leaders.
1: Cool stuff. There you go. Patricia Bull at CFRA 580 in Ottawa with Keenan Reynolds, 28 years old, coaching in the OHL. Had a cool story. Ottawa boy right there. Shane Hewitt and the Night Shift. In case you miss it, all of those shows available for you on the iHeart app. Download it. It's free. You can get our podcast on there too. Coming up next, Greg Fish and the Cyberpunk Survival Guide.

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4: Hello, it's 6 o'clock on Thursday, May 28th. Another mostly sunny day. Could be a bit breezier, though. A high of 22 expected, and we'll get you the full forecast in just a moment. Right now, the news begins, and we say good morning to Lisa Best.
5: Good morning. Thank you, Ryan. BC's love of alcohol is the subject of a new report from the Office of the Provincial Health Officer. The report says that as of 2023, people in this province averaged 8.8 drinks per week. That compared to the national average of 8.2. It finds, of course, that drinking less, one or two drinks per week, is better for your long-term health. Dr. Bonnie Henry has some specific recommendations for government to consider.
6: What we would like to see is specifically labels on bottles, but also on where you purchase alcohol. So shelf talkers, as they call them, and labels in places like bars. We do have a program already in where certain labels have to be in bars and restaurants where alcohol can be consumed, but they need to be updated more frequently, and we need to look at the language in those, and I think there's some willingness on the part of industries to be involved in that as well.
5: Among the recommendations is making everyone more aware of the health risks of drinking alcohol and to implement changes at the point of sale, such as requiring warning labels on the packaging. A 41-year-old man has been banned from driving for a day. His wheels curbed following a suspected DUI collision in Colwood. It happened Tuesday in the Royal Bay Drive and Promenade Crescent area. A 27 Focus crashed into a fence and then a fire hydrant. Police found the Ford Focus and the driver nearby in Bunker Road. Police said the driver

0: and fines following a motorcycle chase last week in Central Saanich. Last Thursday, police received a report of a suspicious bike traveling northbound on the Pat Bay Highway. The caller gave them the license plate to have the 1980s Honda Goldwing. Police determined it was insured. When the officer tried to stop the bike, the rider, who had a passenger on board, instead sped away. Police decided not to give a chase at the time because of safety reasons. The motorcycle then tracked down in the 6800 block of East Saanich Road, the rider again attempting to evade police but becoming stuck between concrete barriers separating the Keating Crossroad on-ramp from the highway. Police say charges have been recommended and several tickets issued to this Esquimalt individual. The tab for the recent botched judicial review of the trustees fired from the Victoria District School Board has come in. It's just under $420,000. Education Minister Lisa Bear says that number includes the trustees' salaries, but not the legal fee reimbursement. She says the school safety plans for District 61, which led to the firing of the trustees, are in place.
1: What we do have in place now, though, is a robust safety plan that was co-created by community with parents, with students, with First Nations, with stakeholders that addressed the concerns that we had in the ministry. That remains in place. And so, you know, all of that work that was done is there. All of the work that was done over this past year remains. The official budget, all the work that was done by the official trustee and just regular governance, that all remains.
0: She says the price tag will be covered by the province and it will not come out of the school district's budget. We'll have a better idea what hosting the World Cup in Vancouver is going to cost us as of tomorrow. Those numbers come in. That's the expected date of the report, just one day after the BC legislature breaks today. Tourism Minister Anne Kang was asked by reporters why the numbers won't be released today.
2: Well, this is a very large size event with lots of different complications and ever-evolving information that are coming in. We have seen that we know the five games that are coming. We have update on what kind of security and safety measures that we need, and we will continue to work on this. But the numbers continue to evolve, and we want to provide the most accurate and clear updates as we can. And so Friday is the projected time that we will be providing that.
0: There will be seven games played in Vancouver, including at least two involving the Canadian team. The games begin in Vancouver on June 13th. And Prime Minister Mark Carney is in New York City today trying to drum up some U.S. business investment. CTV's Graham Richardson has a preview of his speech before the Economic Club.
3: He's seeing institutional investors look at Canada in a positive way for the first time in a long time. The challenge for the Carney government, converting that into tangible benefits for Canadians. Carney's advisors say his speech here will be a sales pitch for Canada at a time when many people are concerned and the Americans continue to turn inwards.
0: Meanwhile, Canada still seems to be on the outside looking in when it comes to the trade issue, as the U.S. has began formal negotiations with Mexico this week on trade. That's your news to 605.
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9: Thank you, Lisa. Good morning. Welcome to the day. Mostly sunny again today and warm. Full forecast to come. Over to the sports, Victoria Shamrocks in action last night for the second game of their young season, and they pulled off a road win.

0: 11-4 over the Langley Thunder. Those same two teams play again tomorrow, this time at the Q Center in Colwood. Now over to hockey, where the Montreal Canadiens are in must-win territory now after falling behind 3-1 in the NHL's Eastern Conference Final against the Carolina Hurricanes. The Canadiens lost 4-0 at home in Game 4 last night as the crowd begged the team to shoot the puck. Canadiens captain Nick Suzuki says the loss is not attributed, in his mind, to not shooting the puck.
1: We're a good offensive team. I feel like we're just, execution right at the end isn't there right now, and we got to find a way to be better at that.
0: Game 5 goes tomorrow in North Carolina. And for the men's soccer team, they continue to practice at their training camp. And coach Jesse Marsh is expected to narrow down his 32-man camp roster to his 26-player World Cup roster by tomorrow. The team's been training in Charlotte, North Carolina in a pre-tournament camp. Canada's first Group B match is June 12th in Toronto against Bosnia-Herzegovina. And the Blue Jays beat the Miami Marlins 2-1 at the Rogers Centre yesterday as they continue to slowly turn around a poor start to the season, winning 6 of the last 8 games. Backup catcher Tyler Heidemann's defense went a long way in this one as he caught 4 different Marlins base runners' attempts to steal a base. The first catcher to do that in the majors since 2011.
2: He's going. It's strike 3 called. The throw down. Clement gets after him and tags him out. And the Marlins are retired.
3: Strike him out, throw him out. They ran right into it.
2: Wow.
0: The Jays are now off to Baltimore for a 4-game series that starts tonight. The team is bringing a top prospect with them, calling up infielder Charles Machado. He's been a star in the minors so far this year with 8 home runs and 27 RBIs in 49 games. That is your CFAX 1070 Sports to 609.
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0: CFAX 1070 traffic and weather, taking a first look at the roads. Nothing unusual yet so far. If you see a crash or accident, you can text me at 71010. But yeah, the commute is clear so far right now. BC Ferries, we've got no sailing weights. 7 o'clock sailing has lots of room. So let's talk about the weather. Mainly sunny today. We got some light winds expected off the Juan de Fuca Strait. Highs of 22 degrees. Always a little cooler by the water. But yeah, another fairly warm day today. Mostly sunny. Now, a few clouds rolling in tonight. Lows down to 12. And we've got a new blip in the forecast that wasn't there this time yesterday. Now looking at maybe a chance of showers in the morning tomorrow. It doesn't last. It clears up and actually gets sunny for later in the day, but just a small chance of some scattered showers in the morning tomorrow before we do head towards a mix of sun and cloud and what should be dry conditions through the weekend, Saturday and Sunday. Temperatures in the low teens through the next few days after today. For the temperatures right now, let's take a look around the region. If you are in, let's say, the Shawnigan Lake neighborhood, it's 11 degrees right now. In downtown Victoria, it's 13 degrees. Opening bells for North American stock markets ringing later this hour. So while we await today's first results, let's take a look at how yesterday closed with Aaron Sousa.
6: Canada's main stock index dipped yesterday from weakness in the basic materials sector. Toronto's S&P TSX lost 241 to close at 34,412. In New York, the Dow gained 182 and the Nasdaq was up slightly by 18. In Tokyo this morning, the Nikkei lost 306 points. The Hang Seng in Hong Kong fell by 322. Our dollar is trading this morning at 72 and 18 cents U.S. Prime Minister Mark Carney is in New York City. He's expected to meet with business leaders and pitch Canada as a prime spot for investment. He'll also speak at the Economic Club of New York. China's foreign minister arrives in Ottawa for a three-day visit. It's the first such visit in 10 years. The trip should see talks about the Canada-China strategic partnership, trade, and global security. And roughly 300 signals and communications workers at CPKC could walk off the job Sunday. Their union says sticking points include wages and retention issues. CPKC says contingency plans are in place. From the Canadian Press Business Desk, I'm Aaron Sousa.
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0: Good morning. Thanks for joining us here as we get this Thursday kicked off in Victoria. I'm Ryan. We got Lisa here. Good morning, Lisa.
8: Good morning, Ryan. I had to press some buttons there to keep myself present and accounted for present.
0: There's so many buttons to press, right? Keeping this radio station going.
8: It's confusing first thing in the morning.
0: Well, glad you could be here with us today. Mm. It's going to be another beautiful day. We've got some sunshine. We've got more Spam-a-Lot tickets to give away.
8: Yes.
0: So sometime later in the show, we'll ask another listener to call us and perform some sort of Monty Python sketch. Mm-hmm. We've been doing this all this week. And if you do it and we pick you to perform the Monty Python sketch of your choice and as much or as little as you want to do.
8: And make us proud.
0: Yeah, you'll get a pair of tickets to see Spam-a-Lot coming to the Royal Theater in August. So that's coming up on the show again. Stand by for your chance to win.
8: Wonderful.
0: That's coming. Mm-hmm. I'm also, in the news, Lisa, have the story that's interesting. This one about the alcohol amounts that we're drinking.
8: Yes.
0: So this study, University of Victoria, they've got this Institute for Substance Use Research and they've got this report out. Dr. Bonnie Henry, Provincial Medical Health Officer, talking about it as well, making some recommendations because I guess we're still drinking a lot. And the amounts were interesting.
8: It's called the pandemic.
0: Yeah. Well, during the pandemic, we hit the most drinking, apparently.
8: It was the one thing that was open all the time, it seems, was the liquor store.
0: What else are you going to do? You know, you're home alone. Anyways, so the
8: Make bread.
0: Apparently, we've seen a big decline in drinking from the pandemic, but we're still drinking more than they would like to see.
8: More than the average Canadian.
0: And more than the average Canadian. That was what I thought was interesting. I wonder why BC is so wildly different. So apparently, the average British Columbian consumes 8.8 standard size drinks. That's a 17 milliliter drink, they say, per week.
8: How many ounces is that? In layman's terms.
0: Yeah, a standard 17 milliliter drink. What is that?
8: We'll have a 17 millimeter drink, please, bartender. What is 17 millimeter? Is that like a shot or two?
0: It's a wine glass. Imagine.
8: Okay, so 5 ounces. Because that's considered a serving of wine, according to the people in the know who are trying to keep us healthy.
0: Now I guess that's the measurement of the alcohol content, not the drink itself. So, a standard size wine glass is way more milliliters, but it's that much milliliters of alcohol. It's a weird measurement. I'm going to just say they're saying standard drink.
8: Just
0: imagine
8: drink,
0: a beer.
8: Right. Okay.
0: Imagine a wine glass.
8: So we're having 9 drinks
0: a week,
8: essentially. Okay.
0: That's what I think it means. Now, so 8.8 of them for the average British Columbian. The national average is 8.2. But get this.
8: What?
0: Island Health Region.
8: Yes.
0: Our average is 11.5.
8: Oh, we win.
0: Drinking even more than the average British Columbian. I thought that was interesting.
8: It is interesting.
0: I would never have guessed.
8: I don't know. Maybe it's because we have really good alcohol around here.
0: Maybe.
8: Make it well, so people want to consume it. I'm not sure.
0: Yeah, it's very interesting.
8: I'm trying to have fun with it. I'm not trying to make light of it. They're telling us to cut it out, basically. In layman's terms, Dr. Bonnie Henry speaking yesterday saying what she'd like to see with more labeling that. I don't know if labeling's going to do it. What is going to do it is just on an individual basis saying, okay, I know this isn't good for me and I've got to taper it off.
0: Yeah. Should bottles of booze have alcohol-related cancer risks kind of like cigarettes do? Is that something they're talking about?
8: They already have something. It's just not as large as they'd like it to be.
0: It's big and graphic,
8: not the whole thing.
0: And then this minimum pricing thing they're recommending is interesting to me because I don't necessarily think of alcohol as being a cheap thing.
8: No,
0: there's so much tax on it. It's already vastly more expensive in British Columbia than it is like anywhere else you'll go except for maybe some other parts of Canada. But I mean, if you go to like Alberta, and you'll notice the liquor prices are just so much cheaper. And you're like, oh, okay, well, we're already paying so much in taxes and fees here in BC. It just seems odd that, like, let's make it even more expensive. It clearly doesn't seem to be causing an effect because it's already expensive.
8: They're not trying to tax us.
0: And apparently we're drinking more already
8: than the rest of British Columbia. Correct. They're not trying to tax us out of drinking. They're capitalizing on it. The fact that we're drinking so much is government capitalizing
0: on it. Well, they make a lot of money off it. Yeah.
8: Exactly. It's one of the sin taxes. It's the same with cigarettes. How much in a package of cigarettes actually goes to taxes? The vast majority of it. Any of the sin taxes is what lines the government coffers for the most part. And I'm not saying that's the only way the government gets money, but if you want to imbibe or if you want to smoke or you want to do these things, it's going to cost more because they want you to cut it out. So it's like trying to price dangerous vehicles off the road too, an actuarial, and you know, you put the taxes or the insurance so high, you just don't want to drive or ride it. It's a similar kind of situation, but does it stop people?
0: Well, in this case, apparently not, because we drink more than everybody else, despite it being very expensive already. So,
8: right.
0: Anyways, I just thought that was a fascinating
8: bit
0: of news that you've been telling us.
8: And it's us. You know, it's here. It's local. It's Island Health. It's your neighbors. It's you.
0: Yeah.
8: So, again, it comes down to the individual. If we're having, what, 9 drinks a week?
0: Well, about that, 8.8 for BC. It's over 11 for Vancouver Islanders.
8: Okay, so we're having 11 drinks a week, and they're saying 1 to 2 is healthy? Ish?
0: Yeah, So we're a bit above that. Now, I will point out one other stat. Apparently, it's people 65 and older that account for most of that.
8: Well, they've been through more rodeos.
0: Maybe. And it's the younger folks actually are seeing less. So it's not a universal across all ages and genders. It's men 65 and older that seem to have the highest amount in this study. But there you go. It's in the news today. But what else is in the news? At 6:18, here's Lisa with the headlines.
8: BC Ferries naming their boats because it's bad luck not to. BC Ferries announcing the names for the new major vessels, introducing the Summit class with the individual vessels named after trees found in BC. So the first 4 vessels will be named Summit Arbutus, Summit Cedar, Summit Maple, and Summit Spruce. The new major vessels project is a key part of BC Ferries' long-term fleet renewal program. The first 4 vessels in the Summit class were approved by the BC Ferries Commission in 2025 and are expected to enter service beginning in 2029, with all 4 vessels anticipated to be in service by 2031. So you'll see a lot more trees on the water. The neighbors aren't too happy with the city of Duncan, the city announcing it's launched an independent technical study to explore what realignment of the boundaries with the municipality of North Couchin could actually look like. It will look at the potential impacts of adjusting the municipal boundary on services, governance, and finances, expected to be complete by August. The city says it's responding to interest through everything from referendums to citizen assemblies since 2014. They add the size is not about amalgamation, but about boundaries. And a 3-person citizen advisory panel will be established to provide input during the study process. And do you have a Beyblade? If you do, you're not alone. The spinning battle top toys that whirled through playgrounds around the world in the early 2000s are actually seeing a resurgence, especially here in Canada. Adults who grew up with these around 25 years ago are now leading the wave of fandom. Hasbro licenses the toys in North America. Jack Lee from Vancouver started hosting tournaments in the area in 2022. He says there used to be hundreds of events in North America. Now there's hundreds every month. Colton Derrick from Up Island in Cumberland. He says he launched a Vancouver Island Beyblade League 2 years ago that currently has 120 members. He says Beyblades have captured people's nostalgic memories. Pretty cool. That's your news to 6:20.
0: A few moments ago, we were talking about alcohol and how much we're drinking.
8: Mm-hmm.
0: And, you know, it's a risk to our health. But apparently, for the 3rd year in the row, something else is being considered the province's top safety risk. And that is carbon monoxide. Why is carbon monoxide such an issue? We've got the president and lead executive officer of Technical Safety BC. They're the group who lists carbon monoxide as a big risk for us. They're going to explain why in just a moment.
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0: CFAX Density traffic and weather. Nothing really on the roads to note at the moment other than paving work will be back on Cook, either side of Finlayson. It's going on again today. It's all this week. And then we've also got the water main work at Quadra near Caledonia, which is actually just going to be on, I think, until the fall. That's just a long-term project. So ongoing construction delays. But otherwise, things are looking very clear right now. We've got no sailing weight at BC Ferries. And the weather, it's mainly sunny today. Highs of 22 degrees. A few clouds tonight, but it's going to cloud over by morning. And we've even got now a small chance of scattered showers for Victoria in the morning tomorrow with all those clouds rolling in, but then it clears up again. We're back to sunshine for the rest of Friday and the weekend, and a few clouds in there too, but some sunshine and temperatures more into the high teens rather than the low 20s after we hit tomorrow and the weekend.
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0: Carbon monoxide, apparently the province's top safety risk for the third year in a row, according to Technical Safety BC's annual State of Safety Report. Their president and lead executive officer, Phil Goda, is joining us on the line. Sir, how you doing?
14: I'm doing great. Good morning, Ryan.
0: Great to get you here. Why is carbon monoxide the top safety risk?
14: Yeah, it is still the top safety risk. We are still seeing incidents and also some tragic events. I think the main reason why is that we still have a number of structures and homes where people do not have carbon monoxide alarms. And it's also that generally folks don't fully understand the symptoms of carbon monoxide exposure. So they're very similar to flu-like symptoms, nausea and vomiting, and maybe they get mixed up with just actually having a flu or being a little hungover or something. And also, folks, I think they don't understand that there are some appliances in a home. So whether it's our gas range or our furnace or our gas hot water heater, these are all appliances that do burn gas and natural gas. And if they're not maintained properly and inspected periodically by a licensed contractor, then they can malfunction and you can get carbon monoxide in spaces. So it's really not having alarms and maybe just having a lack of awareness.
0: Now, the context is in your home, or are there other places where this is a problem?
14: Yeah, it is other places as well. I think we sometimes don't think about it when we go on vacation. So we are renting sometimes Airbnbs and things like that. We also go out in RVs. So they also have gas burning appliances in them. And again, if they're not maintained and there is no carbon monoxide alarm, there is a potential hazard there as well. So it's also during vacation times in cottages. Unfortunately, we've also seen some incidents where people are bringing gas firing appliances inside garages, and in some cases, even inside RVs and tents and things like that.
8: So, Phil, I have a gas stove at home in my kitchen.
14: Yes.
8: How concerned should I be about that?
14: You should not be concerned. These appliances are generally safe, but I would strongly recommend, if you don't have it, that you have a carbon monoxide alarm. So they do age after they get quite old and aged. There is always a risk. Now, with a gas range, there is the, first of all, if there's a gas leak, it's not the same as a carbon monoxide. Carbon monoxide is the product of burning the gas. So in the gas range situation, if you don't have a good vent, a good fan above it, that would be probably the potential hazard if you were cooking and the carbon monoxide came in. But generally, gas ranges are, all appliances are built to be safe and installed properly with a licensed contractor will be safe. They just need to be maintained. And again, I would say always have an alarm in the home.
8: And one other question about, you said flu-like symptoms. How long does it take for it to become deadly? Like, how much time do you have? How does it work?
14: It depends on how big the exposure is. We have unfortunately seen some situations where the exposure was very high in a very small space, and it can overcome a person very quickly. Now, those are very rare. Most of the time, in a space the size of a home, you would have, sort of, as long as you're in the home, you would start to have continuing symptoms. That is something that, again, should be thought of, and the awareness would help. And again, I'm going to keep saying the message, but if there is a carbon monoxide alarm, that you would put the two together because the alarm would go off.
15: I guess that's the big takeaway here is, you know, maybe all this stuff is safe in your house or maybe it isn't. How do you know? Get an alarm. Is that sort of the bottom line?
14: That is always the best. It's the number one thing to do. They're not particularly expensive. I was looking on the Rona website there. I think for $30, you can even get a battery one that you just can take with you. So that is really the biggest takeaway. And it is also very useful to understand that carbon monoxide, it is invisible, it's odorless, it's tasteless. And so just having an awareness that when you're feeling nauseous or flu-like, it's good to know what the symptoms are. And, you know, I guess one more thing I would say is it's not just from gas appliances. It can be running your vehicle in the garage. So it comes from gasoline, or if you still have a wood-burning fireplace or maybe a cottage with a wood-burning heating system, the byproducts of burning wood also produce carbon monoxide.
15: He's the president of Technical Safety BC, Phil Gota. Thanks so much for talking to us today, and good things to think about.
14: Yeah, great. Thanks for having me.
15: All right. We'll leave it there because the 6:30 news is next on CFAX, but more to come.
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15: All right, it's 6:32 on Thursday, May 28th. Let's get to the news. Top stories of the day. Here is Lisa Best.
8: Thank you and good morning. Prime Minister Mark Carney in the Big Apple today meeting with business leaders as the relationship between Canada and the U.S. remains rocky ahead of a review of the Continental Trade Pact.
23: The Prime Minister's office has not identified the CEOs, entrepreneurs, business leaders, and money managers that Prime Minister Mark Carney is expected to meet, but it says he is pitching Canada as an investment destination. Carney's also set to deliver remarks at the Economic Club of New York, outlining Canada's new economic strategy and the progress made so far. The trip comes as Mexican and American officials meet this week for negotiations on the Canada-U.S.-Mexico Agreement on Trade. The United States has not officially launched negotiations with Canada. Kelly Malone, The Canadian Press, New York.
8: Longtime Liberal MP Stephen Guilbeault hanging up the political towel yesterday, officially announcing his resignation from Parliament, taking issue with the government's shifting climate policies as part of what he refers to a culture war on the issue.
24: The Quebec MP says Canada has taken its foot off the gas in the fight against climate change.
25: The commitments that we made to Canadians mentioned climate change 28 times. It did not mention pipeline once.
24: His departure was also celebrated by Alberta's premier, who once called Guilbeault radical.
26: I'm glad to see him go. He has done more to damage national unity probably than any other politician.
24: Guilbeault did say he's not the only member of the Liberal caucus who's uncomfortable with what's happening on climate change. Mike Lecouture, CTV News, Ottawa.
8: Green Party leader Elizabeth May expressing her disappointment on him stepping down.
27: This government has turned its back on climate, and I am, as a grandmother, both enraged and heartbroken, and I know what's happening in terms of climate science. These are not political targets. They're essential. We have a pro-fossil fuel, pro-pipeline, anti-environmental regulation, anti-First Nations rights government, and I didn't expect that. I thought it would be good.
8: May also points out there's never been a two-week parliamentary break in May before, and she says the Liberals are flooding the zone to get reports and legislation through without proper scrutiny. The BC Green Party is concerned that valuable farmland being snapped up by U.S. billionaires. That is pushing out family farms in some cases. Agriculture Minister Lana Popham shares their concern.
28: The concerns I'm hearing are similar to the concerns the member is hearing. We're hearing about corporations investing in agricultural land. This includes concerns about hedge funds, large corporations, and non-farm investors purchasing that farmland for activities that do not qualify for farming, and also taking that land out of production for farming. Even to the extent, Mr. Speaker, that there are corporate farms that are planting bait crops for illegal trophy hunting.
8: The Greens gave an example. They say the heir to the Walmart throne in the U.S. owns 1.2 million acres of farmland in the B.C. interior. Popham says she's working with the Ministry of Finance on foreign ownership and seeking information from other provinces who are being faced with the same issues right now. And tensions are escalating in the Middle East, with Tehran now threatening to attack an American air base in the region. This after the U.S. announced new airstrikes in Iran.
29: Growing concern the war in Iran could be ramping up. The U.S., for the second time this week, has launched attacks in southern Iran, targeting what officials say is a military site that was posing a threat to U.S. forces, and shooting down four Iranian attack drones near the Strait of Hormuz. Hours later, the military of nearby Kuwait said it was responding to missile and drone attacks. The apparent escalation in the region threatens to undermine peace talks.
8: And the Strait of Hormuz remains closed. That's your news to 6:36.
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8: Your CFAX 1070 News Poll question this morning. 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News time is 6:37.
15: Thank you, Lisa. Good morning. Welcome to Thursday. It's going to be mostly sunny. Warm again today. Highs of 22 degrees, but maybe a little breezy and cooler if you're by the Wandifuca Strait. We'll get you the full forecast in a moment, but right now, over to the sports where the Carolina Hurricanes picked up a 4-0 victory in Game 4 to push the Montreal Canadiens to the brink of elimination in the Eastern Conference Final. Lane Hutson praised netminder Jakub Dubas ahead of a blunt assessment after the loss.
4: It seemed like the only guy that showed up was Dobie. Not good enough. Didn't answer the bell. The good news is we get another chance to try to answer the bell.
15: He stopped 39 shots, by the way, for Montreal. Montreal falls to 2-6 at home in this spring's Stanley Cup tournament. The Canadiens will try to avoid elimination in tomorrow's Game 5, which switches now back to North Carolina. Victoria Shamrocks in action last night for the second game of their season, and it was a win, 11-4 on the road over the Langley Thunder. And those same two teams go at it again tomorrow. This time they switch to Colwood, where they'll be at the Q Center for the Canadian men's soccer team. Coach Jesse Marsh is expected to narrow down his 32-man camp roster down to his 26-player World Cup roster by tomorrow. The team has been training in Charlotte, North Carolina in a pre-tournament camp. Canada's first Group B match is June 12th in Toronto against Bosnia-Herzegovina. Speaking of World Cup stuff, Michael Bublé says he's proud to stand for Canada with a performance at the World Cup opener June 12th in Toronto ahead of a production meeting planned for today. The Vancouver crooner says he couldn't share any details of the headlining performance.
5: It's funny, Katy Perry called me the other day and she asked me the same question. She did. She said, "Do you know what's happening?" And I said, "Not yet. I have a meeting coming up next week." I think it's the same for her. You can imagine just how proud I am as a Canadian to show up and represent.
15: Why is he talking about Katy Perry? Well, she'll perform in Inglewood, California, also on June 12th, before the first World Cup game in the United States. Other artists taking the stage with Bublé here in Canada will include Alanis Morissette and Alicia Cara. That's CFAX Sports to 640.
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15: CFAX 1070 traffic and weather. Well, I can tell you it's pretty easy going out there right now. No crashes or accidents. If you see something, text me at 71010. Just to the same old construction projects we've been talking about. Finlayson Cook, that area, still paving, Quadra, still road work there, which is going to go on into the fall. It started this week, but that's going to just become part of the woodwork soon. We just expect ongoing construction delays on Quadra around about Caledonia for the next little bit. For BC Ferries, no sailing waits today. And for the weather forecast, mainly sunny today, highs up to 22 degrees, a little cooler by the water. There will be a bit of breeze off the Juan de Fuca Strait, a bit more so today. And then a few clouds are actually coming in tonight, and that's going to bring a small chance of showers now for the morning hours tomorrow. Doesn't look like this sticks around, just sort of this brief little moment where maybe a sprinkle. The rest of Friday does clear up a bit, and then we head into a mix of sun and cloud for the weekend with temperatures in the low teens. Right now, let's check some of the temperatures around the region. If you are in Colwood this morning, well, good morning to you. It's 12 degrees where you are. In downtown Victoria, it's 13. Opening bells just ringing for North American stock markets. So let's take a look at how yesterday closed as we await today's results. Well, losses in the basic materials sector bringing down Canada's main stock index yesterday. Toronto's S&P TSX gave back 241 points to close at 34,412. In New York, the Dow Jones Industrials gained 182 to end the trading day at 50,644. NASDAQ climbed by 18 points to 26,674. Canadian dollar has been trading this morning at 72.18 cents US compared with 72.30 cents US on Wednesday.
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15: Well, we are yet again going to be giving away Spamalot tickets today if you perform a Monty Python sketch for us. Maybe it could sound something like this one.
12: I have a cup of tea.
13: A cup of cold tea. Without milk or sugar.
12: Or tea. In a cracked cup and all.
13: Oh, we never used to have a cup. We used to have to drink out of a rolled-up newspaper.
14: The best we could manage was to suck on a piece of damp cloth.
13: But you know, we were happy in those days, although we were poor.
15: Eventually, they're eating gravel. It just goes on and on. It's
8: how far did they have to walk to school?
15: You had hot gravel. I had to eat it cold. Just goes on like that. I always enjoyed that one.
8: There's so many.
15: So when should we do it today, Lisa? I always pick.
8: Yes.
15: When we execute
8: and I'm fine
15: the
8: with
15: contest.
8: You're, there's things I just go along with and that would be one of them.
15: You don't want to pick? I was going to announce right now to everybody when we're going to do it, but I don't know. I haven't decided.
8: What time were you thinking?
15: We could do it in the 7 o'clock hour. We could do it in the 8 o'clock hour. We did it in the 7 yesterday.
8: Why don't we do it at 8:15? Give people a little bit more time to think about things?
15: Sold.
8: Does that work?
15: Yeah.
8: Okay, wow. Look at me making big decisions.
15: There you go. If it goes wrong for you, blame Lisa. It's her fault now.
8: How did that spin? You just flipped script there.
15: I'm so sorry. No, just after the 8 o'clock.
8: Like sorry, but not sorry?
15: Just after the 8 o'clock, after the 8 o'clock news, sports, and weather, we will give away another pair of tickets to see Spamalot the Musical coming to the Royal Theater in August. That's when it's coming up today.
8: We need to laugh.
15: I'm enjoying kind of like mixing it up, like different parts of the day getting the contest, just so it's kind of all over the place. You never know where it's coming.
8: Everybody's busy. Sometimes you're not busy now, or you're busy at 8:15, or vice versa. So we try to sprinkle it around.
15: Yeah.
8: So that we can, you know, so that everybody's got a chance to win.
15: Yeah, totally.
8: We want you to win.
15: Coming up in a few moments, though, that's coming up in the 8 o'clock hour now, but a cool thing coming to the BC Aviation Museum.
8: Very
15: they've got
8: cool.
15: a brand new plane that actually, for some reason, has a connection to John Travolta, the actor.
8: He flew it.
15: Yeah, I guess he owned it or something, too. Anyways.
8: He had a runway in his backyard.
15: He was a big plane guy, or he is, I guess.
8: I should say was.
15: He's not. I don't want to start rumors.
8: Up too easily.
15: Not starting rumors here. John Travolta is still kicking and still is an airplane enthusiast.
8: Oh dear.
15: But yeah, one of the planes he used to own, a jet, a vampire jet, in fact, is coming to the BC Aviation Museum, and we're going to talk to them about that in just a moment. But first, let's get to the news. And here is Lisa.
8: Hi, Mr. Mark Carney in the Big Apple, trying to take a bite out of American sales. He's taken his economic sales pitch for Canada on the road. He's in New York today to meet with business leaders in an attempt to draw them back to Canada as an investment destination. The PMO has not identified exactly which CEOs, entrepreneurs, and money managers that Carney has FaceTime with today. But the trip comes as Mexican and American officials meet this week for talks on the Canada-US-Mexico trade agreement. Talks with Canada have yet to start. The agreement is supposed to be in place by January 1st. Canada Day, will let you know, because that is expected to possibly be delayed. The province says it has not decided to open an overdose prevention site in downtown Vancouver amid concerns with the city and businesses. Health Minister Josie Osborne says the local health authority will not proceed with the site at 900 Helmkin. Vancouver Coastal Health announcing earlier that it secured a spot with a new permanent location for the overdose prevention site downtown, but the mayor, Ken Sims, says he will use all tools available to block it. Osborne says she and her colleagues have heard concerns and they're committed to taking steps to engage with stakeholders and the community as well to relieve their concerns. A new analysis on several studies found that eating more legumes and soy foods can help bring down your blood pressure. The findings published in BMJ Nutrition Prevention and Health Journal shows that if you eat beans, lentils, chickpeas, and tofu, you're less likely to have hypertension. Researchers pooled data from 12 long-term studies to come up with the conclusion. Studies in the past have shown legumes and soy foods are better for your overall health, but have been inconclusive on whether they actually lower your blood pressure. And now the proof is positive. That's your news to 647.
15: All right, more of this vampire jet coming up.
8: It's a cool name.
15: I know, isn't it? That's next. We'll also do traffic and weather if you see a problem out there, or maybe you don't see a problem. Maybe things are wonderful today. You can let me know that too at 71010. How's the traffic?
8: How's Malahat?
15: Exactly, yeah.
8: After yesterday.
15: What was the update there? Because that's all clear now.
8: It was a burning van. Yeah, it's a torch van. I guess it caught fire, but it really snagged traffic for a good hour. Longer on the hat, yeah.
15: Yeah, kind of closed it down, right?
8: 9 o'clock.
15: Yeah.
8: Yeah.
15: Right after the show ended.
8: Exactly. So not good. We want the hat to stay open and we want everybody to get through just fine, but that's not always the case. So let us know if you see anything.
15: Are you car fire free today? Let us know at 71010. It's all next.
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15: 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For traffic and weather, things are looking pretty clear out there. I've got no crashes, no accidents to report right now. The commute is looking fairly light from the West Shore, comparatively speaking, but if you see otherwise, let me know. For the BC Ferries, no sailing waits. And for the weather, another nice warm, sunny day today, but a little cooler feeling by the Juan de Fuca Strait where the wind will be blowing again. Highs of 22 degrees otherwise. A few clouds tonight, lows down to 12. And those clouds coming in tonight will bring a small chance of scattered showers for the morning hours. It looks like that clears up later into the day tomorrow, then back to a mix of sun and cloud, with temperatures coming down a little bit tomorrow, highs around 17 degrees, and then a mix of sun and cloud with temperatures in the high teens. That'll take us through the rest of the weekend. And by the way, it's the final weekend of May. Once we hit Monday, it's June.
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15: I think this is cool. An aircraft known as a vampire jet is being restored at the BC, or is going to be restored at the BC Aviation Museum. And I want to find out more about this. So I've got Steve Hale, president of the BC Aviation Museum, joining us on the line right now. Hello, sir. How you doing?
20: Morning, Ryan. Really good. And thanks for calling.
15: Yeah, I always love talking about the planes you guys get there. And this one's interesting. A DH-100 vampire jet once owned by actor John Travolta. There's a lot of history, I think, for different reasons in this particular plane. What can you tell me about it?
20: Well, this airplane actually set the world on fire in 1948 when it was first produced. It set all kinds of records. Speed records, 550 miles per hour, altitude records, 59,500 feet. It was the first to land on an aircraft carrier and the first jet to cross the Pacific, the Atlantic Ocean.
15: It's interesting looking. Maybe you could do a better job of describing it than I could, but I think one thing that's unique is it's kind of got these like two little, I don't know, like pylons that stick out the back and then like a big flat tailpiece, which looks very unique compared to most other planes. But could you describe it better than that?
20: Well, it's one of the really cool and interesting and unique things about this airplane is the front third of it is actually made out of wood.
15: Oh.
20: And then it has this engine in it that's called a Goblin engine, and that thing was really well known for spitting huge amounts of flame.
15: Oh.
20: So what they did was they put a twin boom tail on it so that right behind the engine there was nothing that could really burn.
15: So that's why it looks so weird at the back.
20: It does, yeah. It's very unique.
15: Okay, so this is like an early jet plane, basically. And that's one of its like moments in history. Talk about the John Travolta angle. Why? How did that happen?
20: Well, John Travolta is, as you know, is a very, very keen enthusiast when it comes to aviation. You know, a guy who has an airplane parked outside of his house has got to be keen on it. And he actually bought this airplane and in 1989. And he owned it for 3 years. The funky paint job we have on it now, the Battle of Britain paint job, was actually put on the aircraft by him.
15: Huh.
20: And we still have his name stenciled under the canopy.
15: Really? Okay. So what's this plane that you're getting, and again, that used to be owned by John Travolta, what's its status right now? Where is it at?
20: Okay, we have it at the museum. We actually finished unloading it yesterday morning. It is in pieces. We have the wings separated from the fuselage, and our first task will be to preserve, restore, and get it rebuilt.
15: How is it that you came about acquiring it?
20: This is quite by chance. In fact, I just heard a rumor that there was a museum in New Brunswick that was having difficulty and was liquidating their aircraft, and I made a quick phone call to Jamie McDonald out there, and he said, yeah, we saw what you guys did with your F-104 restoration. We'd love for you guys to have it.
15: Okay, and that's how it came here. You've got it now. You got to put it back together and all that, so it's not on display yet, but it will be eventually, which is really cool. Again, I'm talking about this DH-100 vampire jet. The name, Lisa, is great.
8: I love it. And, Steve, any chances of getting John here now that the plane is here?
20: You know what? We're working on every possible angle on that. We'd love to have him come and maybe, well, we'd say break some champagne across the nose, but it is made out of wood. so we'll have to skip that part. And we have, de Havilland Aircraft is now at the airport. They used to be called Viking. And, back in 1943, they made sure this thing was the hottest airplane in the world. We'd like to get their involvement as well.
15: Lots of cool history happening there.
8: There's a sense of party.
15: Yeah. Wait for the big vampire party. It won't be what you think, though.
20: Well, maybe we'll do this on Halloween.
15: Yeah, there you go.
8: Oh, good idea.
15: It just writes itself, doesn't it? It's pretty good. Hey, by the way, Steve, since you're here, we'll wait and see what happens, the news about this plane that you've got there. But there's something else going on I want to make sure we get to. The museum is having a very special speaker night soon, in June, with Royal Canadian Air Force veteran George Miller, who became leader of the Snowbirds back in 1973. Tell me about this one.
20: Oh, we're very, very pleased to have him as a speaker, particularly what's going on in the news with the Snowbirds.
15: Yeah.
20: We're actually being very big with the Snowbirds this year. At our open house on August 3rd, we'll have the last Snowbird jet team at the museum signing autographs while we unveil what was the very, very first Snowbird aircraft. We were able to acquire this a few months ago. We call it Snowbird 1, tail number 175. It's being repainted right now by our good friends at the airport BMP group, and we'll unveil it on August the 3rd with all of the current team in the assembly.
15: And then this what's with the speaker series part of it? Is that going to be something you can go and see a talk as well?
20: Oh, absolutely! Yeah, at our speaker night, we're going to highlight a lot of Snowbird leaders, and this is not something that's new, speaker night, but getting the emphasis on Snowbirds certainly is.
15: Well, it's certainly a time to think about the Snowbirds as they prepare to have their final season in their current configuration. And you can learn more about it at the BC Aviation Museum. Lots going on. We're talking to their president, Steve Hale. I always love talking planes with you. Thank you for joining us today.
20: Oh, my pleasure, Ryan and Lisa. Great to talk with you guys.
15: Well, we'll do it again soon, I'm sure. Yeah, cool. I always, you know, love the cool planes they get. And this one, a neat piece of history, random John Travolta combination as well.
8: Well, and John always had his finger on the pulse of everything aviation, so he's probably paying attention to where it went.
15: It would be cool if it drew him in.
8: And I could see him possibly coming up for an event if they sort of built it around it. I could see him coming, and wouldn't that be something? We could have him here August 3rd when we have the Snowbird here as well.
15: He should come.
8: You're welcome to come, John.
15: He should pitch his lawn chair on Dallas Road and watch it with the rest of us.
8: I know he listens to the show, so.
15: Yeah, exactly. All right, he'll be listening to the 7 o'clock news with Lisa Best coming up next.
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15: Hello, good morning. It's 7:01 on Thursday, May 28th. Mostly sunny today, warm again. Bit of wind off the Wanda Fuchs Strait, though. We'll get you a full forecast in just a moment, but right now the news begins. And here is Lisa Best.
8: Time ticking down on Trevor Halford's post as interim leader of the BC Conservatives. The party will pick a new leader this weekend on Saturday. Trevor says he's accomplished what he wanted while he was in the job.
4: When I took this position, there was a few things I wanted to make sure that I was doing. I wanted to stabilize caucus, but I also wanted to make sure that British Columbians knew, and more importantly, the NDP knew, that this was a government in waiting. And I think we've done that.
8: The party now has over 40,000 members. The bill is in for the School District 61 trustee fiasco that unfolded earlier this week. Education Minister Lisa Bear says it's going to cost over $400,000 to fix.
5: The cost will be for just over $419,000. Those costs include the back pay for the trustees, which is just under $360,000, and Dr. Kevin Godden's contract, which is just under $60,000.
8: That doesn't include the trustees' legal

0: Bestie 61, we are assuming those costs, and the budget remains the same for SD 61.
1: The Ministry of Education failed to provide all the necessary documents related to the case, so this is what happened instead. A new report from the Office of the Provincial Health Officer on alcohol consumption is out, and we win, sort of. Dr. Bonnie Henry says they've determined that Island Health has one of the highest levels of drinking per person.
2: Drinking less alcohol is better for our overall health, and that's the central message of this report. The purpose of this new report is to provide updated information and data on alcohol use and its related health, social, and public safety harms. It also describes how alcohol is currently regulated in BC, and we offer recommendations that can improve the health and well-being for everybody in the province.
1: What's actually recommended is 1 to 2 drinks per week to avoid related health risks. Many seniors, especially male seniors, tend to consume the most drinks at 15 drinks per week. This is a new study of the UK shows 80% of health in old age is apparently under the individual's control. What's called the Oxford Longevity Project also recommends avoiding processed foods, no alcohol, getting a good night's sleep, increases the risk of good health in old age. However, the report is getting criticism from some, including a professor at the Virginia Commonwealth University Center on Society and Health. He tells The Guardian that the study ignores or oversimplifies the multi-layer root cause of conditions that foster poor health in a population. And the U.S. military has conducted another strike against Iran. ABC, AP correspondent Ben Thomas has details.
3: U.S. officials tell AP U.S. forces carried out new strikes Wednesday on a military facility in Iran, what they describe as defensive action. They say it came after the downing of 4 Iranian attack drones that were posing a threat around the Strait of Hormuz. U.S. forces also struck an Iranian ground control station in Bandar Abbas that was about to launch a 5th drone. It all comes after President Trump expressed confidence the U.S. was making progress in talks to end the war.
4: It looks like they want to just make a deal. I don't think they have a choice.
3: Ben Thomas, Washington.
1: We'll keep you posted. Now, spinning battle top toys that whirled through playgrounds around the world in the early 2000s are resurging here in Canada, especially on Vancouver Island. Colton Derrick says he launched a Vancouver Island Beyblade League 2 years ago and now has 120 members. He says part of the appeal is nostalgia.
5: I really was into Beyblade back in like the OG Beyblade days. I think it came out in like 2001. I was really wrapped up with anime. I was walking through Walmart with my son, and my son's like 4. And I had this like crazy core memory when I saw a Beyblade up on the wall. And I was like, whoa, Beyblade is back? Like, this is insane.
1: Hasbro licenses the toys in North America. A company spokesperson says, yes, they are experiencing a resurgence driven largely by nostalgia and innovation. That's your news to 7:05.
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8: Thanks, Lisa, and good morning. Welcome to Thursday, warm and sunny. Right now, it's already 14 degrees out there, so we're kind of starting the day off pretty warm. That's kind of the picture you're into today. We'll tell you the full forecast in just a moment. Right now, over to the sports and the Victoria Shamrocks. Yeah, the You got to remember that lacrosse season's here in Victoria again because they've got their second game.

0: game of the season in. They were on the road versus the Langley Thunder last night, and Victoria emerged victorious with an 11-4 road win. And those same two teams will play again tomorrow. This time they switch to the Q Center in Colwood. For hockey, Montreal Canadiens in tough now. Carolina Hurricanes picking up the win last night. 4-0 in game four to push the Montreal Canadiens to the brink of elimination in the Eastern Conference Final. Head coach Martin St-Louis says despite three straight losses against a determined opponent, his team does have what it takes to push back.
1: You got to be mentally strong and you got to believe. You got to believe that you actually can do it. I don't doubt that. I believe that we can do it, you know, but we got to go, and it wasn't our best tonight, but, you know, we'll put our best foot forward for game five, and we'll be ready to go.
0: Montreal will look to avoid elimination tomorrow and force a game six back at the Bell Center on Sunday. Yeah, because tomorrow's back to Carolina. Let's talk about baseball. Seattle Mariners with a 9-1 drubbing of the Athletics yesterday. Toronto Blue Jays also in action yesterday, defeating Miami 2-1. And the Canadian men's soccer team coach expected to narrow down his 32-man camp roster to a 26-player World Cup roster by tomorrow. The team has been training in Charlotte, North Carolina in a pre-tournament camp with Canada's first Group B match June 12th in Toronto against Bosnia-Herzegovina. That's your sports to 709.
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0: CFAX traffic and weather. It's 7:10 on a Thursday morning, and things are looking pretty typical on the road so far. No crashes, no accidents. Volume delays starting to build up from the West Shore into Victoria, but nothing unusual other than just volume so far this morning. Paving work back on Cook Street, either side of Finlayson. That's just been the ongoing thing. It's going to be continuing all this week, and it's still on today. And for the BC Ferries, no sailing waits. There is an 8 o'clock sailing from Swartz Bay to Sawasin coming up. In the weather forecast, a new blip in the forecast, because originally, it was just sort of dry and sunny with some clouds for the next few days. Now it does look like tomorrow morning, this is a brief period where maybe we get some sprinkles because some clouds are rolling in tonight. Maybe that makes sense because there's that mugginess kind of that's been in the air yesterday, and maybe that's kind of there again today. We're seeing a mainly sunny day. It's already quite warm. 14 degrees right now is the official temperature, heading towards that high of 22. We will see a bit of wind off the Wandafuca Strait, so per usual, cooler by the water, but that's the story today. And then those clouds roll in tonight, small chance of showers tomorrow morning. Lows going down to an overnight low of about 12 degrees. Then once we get through that morning, chance of showers, we clear up again, back to a mix of sun and cloud. Highs of about 17, a little cooler tomorrow. And then Saturday and Sunday look like that. Mix of sun and cloud, temperatures in the high teens. So that's the next few days for you as we get through it. But yeah, today, another sunny, warm one. And like I said, already getting warm right now. On the markets, here's how the first look at the results is shaping up. S&P TSX in Toronto down 157 to 34,254. The Dow in New York is down 101 to 50,543. The NASDAQ is down 38 to 26,636. Canadian dollar at 72.2 cents U.S., down a little bit from yesterday's close. And the barrel of oil, $90.86 U.S. a barrel, which is up $2 over yesterday. You get
5: me going. The best way to start an island morning. You get me going. Ryan and Lisa on CFAX 1070.
0: Well, I do have to say the warm weather that's been with us has been absolutely lovely. Did you feel that yesterday was just sort of this difference. Like, I just felt like I want to go be on a patio. Like, I just wanted to be outside.
6: It was patio weather.
0: It was definitely patio weather.
6: A lot of people indulged in the patio.
0: Yeah.
6: But it was very calm, I thought, and it was very much a summer day.
0: Yeah.
6: Already.
0: Do you know who's got a patio?
6: Who's got a patio?
0: The Saxe Point Pub in Esquimalt.
6: They have a nice one, too.
0: And they are powering the CFAX Summer of Rock, which is on right now. So you've got to hear Motley Crue songs this week.
6: That's right. I was waiting for the Motley Crue.
0: Well, there was
6: a pregnant pause there. We're also...
0: Was it going to happen?
6: Right.
0: Was it time to text the word rock? Well, not yet.
6: Not yet.
0: But when you hear this week a Motley Crue song, that is your cue to text the word rock, R-O-C-K, to 71010 and be entered into the draw to the CFAX Summer of Rock, powered by the Saxe Point Pub in Esquimalt, where we have accommodation from the Rosedale and Robson Street Hotel, right, transportation from Helijet, and two tickets to see, in this case, Motley Crue coming up in July in Vancouver. That's this week's artist.
6: Okay.
0: And we still got more artists to come because AC/DC is on the way, Guns N' Roses. They're all coming to Vancouver, and we're sending people to all of these shows. But right now, Motley Crue is it. And
6: it's July 12th. Write it down.
0: That's the date. And I was on, full disclosure, I was on the patio at the Saxe Point Pub in Esquimalt yesterday.
6: Oh, were you?
0: Because, yeah.
6: Was it busy?
0: I think it's because I've been talking about it so much. I'm like, maybe I'm going to go.
6: You said
0: I did.
6: To go, eh?
0: It was lovely. Yeah, it was.
6: Your own advertising worked.
0: It worked on me. I convinced myself to go. It was nice. The great patio and just a beautiful day yesterday. I think that was the thing.
6: It was.
0: You get those days sometimes where you just decide, I'm just going to be outside and exist in this weather.
6: Well,
0: it doesn't matter what I'm doing.
6: It's easy weather to exist in, and today looks like a cookie cutter from yesterday.
0: Very similar.
6: And looking ahead, we've got a smattering of rain possibly tomorrow morning.
0: That's what the forecast is suggesting,
6: right.
0: So maybe.
6: After that, maybe next Friday?
0: Yeah, but otherwise it's looking like it's going to carry on, but today might be another one of those nice warm ones before it cools off a little bit.
6: Okay, so we may have cooler weather, but it looks like not rain for January, which historically we get.
0: Yeah, it could still come.
6: Okay.
0: I'm not counting out January just yet.
6: Okay, good.
0: You never know.
6: We need it. We could use a bit of moisture. The plants need it more than we do, of course.
0: This weekend's looking pretty good for events like the big Chinatown thing that's happening.
6: Oh, yeah.
0: Awakening Chinatown is on this weekend. What's that all about? We're going to be talking to somebody with the organizing committee in just a moment. Right now, though, to the headlines, and here's Lisa.
6: The offshoot of a major Canadian bank is being sold. CIBC says it has a deal in place that would see 91.67% of its interest in CIBC Caribbean go to the Bank of NT Butterfield and Son for a total of $1.6 billion U.S. That sum takes the form of cash and stocks. The sale comes after CIBC reported earnings of $2.47 billion Canadian, up from $2.01 billion a year before. The Royal Bank of Canada raising its quarterly dividend. It reported a second quarter profit rose 25% compared with a year earlier. The bank says it will now pay a quarterly dividend of $1.76 to shareholders as RBC says it earned $5.51 billion for the quarter that ended on April 30th. Yes, that's your fees, folks. Revenue totaled $17.45 billion for the quarter, up from $15.67 billion for the same quarter last year. And the U.S. military is confirming that a Kuwait intercepted missiles launched by Iran late last night and the latest escalation, what the Americans are calling an egregious ceasefire violation. Iran earlier announced the strikes, saying they were a retaliation to U.S. strikes on Iranian missile launch sites, mine-laying boats, and attack drones during the ceasefire. As for the peace talks, the U.S. president has expressed confidence that his administration is making headway, but negotiations seem to remain in flux. And that is your news to 716.
0: All right, we're talking about Awakening Chinatown, which is on this weekend. We'll do that right after traffic and weather. If you see a problem out there, or even if you don't, how is the commute this morning? Let me know at 71010.
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0: Let's take a look at the road. CFAX Density traffic and weather. Usual volume delays from the West Shore into Victoria. No crashes, no accidents. We've got paving work back on Cook Street out the side of Finlayson, and that water main work on Quadra, which started this week near Caledonia. They're going to be kind of moving along Quadra as this goes, and it'll be months, my understanding is. It'll be fall by the time they're finished that, but that sort of started up this week, so watch out for possible delays there for the long term. For the weather forecast, as we were mentioning, nice warm today, mainly sunny, highs up to 22 degrees, but cooler by the water already, 14 degrees downtown. At the airport is the 14 degrees we're seeing. Downtown Victoria, we are looking at about the same, 14 degrees. Small chance of showers showing up tomorrow, but then it goes away, and we will be sunny again with a few clouds for the rest of Friday and the weekend.
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0: Canada's oldest Chinatown set to awaken this weekend with the return of a festival featuring performances and cultural programs and food and all this kind of stuff. It's called Awakening Chinatown. The organizing committee chair, Robert Fung, is on the line to talk about what's going on here. Robert, hello. How are you?
12: I'm great. Thanks, Ryan. How are you this morning?
0: Oh, I'm doing great. I love any excuse to go down to Chinatown. It's such a cool part of the city, and what a neat excuse to do that this weekend. So what is Awakening Chinatown?
12: You know, it is a great family festival, and it takes place in Chinatown, and it's really established to celebrate this amazing Chinatown, to get people into it. It celebrates Chinese culture, and it features a lot of people from within our community. We've got performers running for the day. So first of all, it's in the 500 block of Chinatown where the Chinatown gate is, and the street will be closed off. It runs from 11 a.m. to 4:30. We have performances all through the day, and we've got fantastic performers this year. You know, people are used to seeing the lion dancing, and so we have that as well as martial arts with Wong Sheng Kung Fu Club. We've got Victoria Chinese Opera Club, which is lots of drama and spectacle with that. Amazing rhythms with Happy Drum Group. And those are all from within our community. Those are community Chinese performing groups. Also from out of town, Michelle Kwan is coming. She plays a traditional Chinese guzheng, but she plays Guns N' Roses on it and Bon Jovi. She's amazing.
0: Sure.
12: We have Pacific Opera Victoria Baritone Alex Chen. We've got the Chinese Evergreen Seniors Choir also coming out of town. From out of town, we've got the BC Chinese Music Association's Traditional Chinese Instrument Chamber Orchestra. And for pop fans, we've got acclaimed Canadian canto pop artist Elvin Chang. So tell your kids. There's a scavenger hunt. So, as you mentioned, Victoria's Chinatown is the oldest in Canada. It is the second established in North America next to San Francisco. However, San Francisco had an earthquake and burned down in 1907. And so we actually have the first established and the longest standing, oldest, original original Chinatown in North America. It's really special. And RBC, our presenting sponsor this year, is leading a scavenger hunt through the area that helps people learn a little bit more about these really amazing places, amazing stories of Chinatown and the buildings, and give people a glimpse into what's here. And I also want to mention RBC because they're our presenting sponsor and they've committed to 3 more years. Importantly, this is our 5th anniversary. So it's the 5th year for Awakening Chinatown. And we have a number of sponsors that have been with us that whole time. RBC and Townline as well have really committed from the very beginning. A couple new things we have this year on the street. You'll be able to try Mahjong. You'll be able to try Tai Chi. We have street food as well. And a lot of the local restaurants are open. And if you haven't been down and been able to try some of the Chinese Chinatown food, you should do it. Dumpling Drop and Cow Gang are on the street this year. So we're really expecting a special 5th anniversary Awakening Chinatown.
0: 5th anniversary of this thing. How did it start 5 years ago? Like, what was the origin of Awakening Chinatown?
12: You know, there were really kind of 3 big things that I'm on the board of the Victoria Chinatown Museum Society, and we were looking in Chinatown and realizing, you know, we'd come out of COVID. Businesses downtown in general were struggling to sort of reignite. Chinatown was in the same situation. Plus, we also have an area where it's gone through a long period of revitalization and change. And with the Museum Society, one of the reasons that we were created was to tell the stories of Chinatown and to educate people on Chinese culture and why this is such a special place, not just to the Chinese community, but really to Victoria, to British Columbia, and to our story as Canadians as a whole. So that's what it came out of. It was time to like wake up Chinatown again from the COVID slumber, bring people to the area, remind Victorians most particularly about why this is such a great place and why it's so important to all of us, and to celebrate and support a lot of the Chinese community groups that are practicing dance and traditional theater, and they don't have a platform. As well as to support the businesses in the area. So, you know, with those kind of 3 mandates, it really grew and it's taken off. Every year it's bigger. There's more and more support, and it's become a landmark festival for the spring in Victoria.
0: Yeah, really cool. And it's this Saturday. Again, they closed the street down.
12: Sunday the 31st.
0: I'm glad you caught me on that. Sunday, of course, May 31st is Sunday. I don't want to mislead anybody. So Sunday, 11 to 4:30 is where they close the street. So it's all this festival stuff happening there on the main block of Chinatown. Really cool it's happening and a neat excuse to go down and check out this deep place if you haven't been in a while. Now, I got a question for you. So you talked about the history, right? Of course, you know, Chinatown, like yes. You said, is the oldest in Canada. It's the oldest kind of like original one that didn't burn down for us compared to the older one in San Francisco. So there's a lot of history. What about right now? Like, what role does Chinatown play for the Chinese community now compared to, you know, when it first started, which would have been a very different, you know, reason why these things emerged in places like Victoria and beyond. Where is it now as far as, you know, meaning?
12: You know, I think, personally, I feel like it has an increasing meaning in our country, and it has a lot to do with our identity in Canada. You know, most of us in Canada are immigrants in some way, and a lot of the Chinese community came through Victoria's Chinatown. And when I say that, I don't just mean Victorians. The Chinese community in Canada came through Victoria's Chinatown, and so it was a really important gateway into the country. And a lot of the people that came through here are really key in our society, in our economy today across the country. And you know, it's important not to forget that. So one of the mandates of the Chinatown Museum Society, one of the goals is to honor that effort, the work that really helped build our country and knit the Chinese community into it. It's part of our core identity, and this place has a lot of very special key things of that longstanding story. And a couple, you mentioned what's cool about Chinatown. I find that almost every day there's something new to learn about it. This Chinatown has the oldest Chinese temple in Canada with the Tam Kung Temple, and they're celebrating their 150th anniversary this year. We also have the longest continually operating Chinese business in North America. I think that's Loy Sing Barbecue. And, they opened and got their business license in like 1889. They still have that business license.
11: Wow.
12: And there's some really fantastic things in this area to explore. And every time we're with a group talking about some of the stories, there's always somebody who, someone in their family or a good friend, connects back to the origins of our country, really connect back to that time. So, I find it's kind of key to our overall identity. There's some really fascinating stories, and it has all the ups and downs of a place with a long history. And I find that it's important, and almost every Victorian I speak to really loves Victoria's Chinatown for what it means. And oftentimes, they're not aware of some of these really special things and why I think it's helpful to remember that, to honor the people that came through here, but also how our country's evolving and the place that it has in that. So today in Chinatown, there's great Chinese shops. There's the original buildings created by our first Chinese immigrants and amazing restaurants. But we also have a great French restaurant that honors Chinatown with Ugly Duckling. We've got one of the best Mexican restaurants in town, Nays. We still have the classics like Don Mi for dim sum. Everybody knows that one. We also have Iba Schnitzel House. So across the board, Chinatown is a vibrant, diverse place, but it's really rooted in the original Chinese culture. But it's definitely leading in terms of how we evolve overall in Canada.
0: And it's something to celebrate this Sunday with the Awakening Chinatown event. Robert Fung with the organizing committee, thank you for telling us about it, and good luck.
12: Yeah, thank you so much. Really appreciate it. Have a great day.
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0: Good morning, 7:32 on Thursday, May 28th. A little late for the news. Let's get right to it. Here is Lisa Best.
6: BC's love of alcohol is subject of a new report from the Office of the Provincial Health Officer. The report said that as of 2023, people here averaged 8.8 drinks per week, compared to the national average of 8.2. It finds that drinking less, one or two drinks per week, is much better for your long-term health. Bonnie Henry has some recommendations for government to consider.
11: What we would like to see is specific labels on bottles, but also on where you purchase alcohol. So shelf talkers, as they call them, and labels in places like bars. We do have a program already in where certain labels have to be in bars and restaurants where alcohol can be consumed, but they need to be updated more frequently, and we need to look at the language in those. And I think there's some willingness on the part of industries to be involved in that as well.
6: Island Health apparently number one for the amount of drinks that we imbibe on a weekly basis, around 11. Among the recommendations of making people more aware of the health risks of alcohol is to implement changes at the point of sale, such as requiring warning labels on packaging. A 41-year-old man being banned from driving for a day, his wheels curbed for a week following a suspected DUI collision in Colwood, happened Tuesday in the Royal Bay Drive and Promenade Crescent area. A 27 Ford Focus crashed into the fence, then a fire hydrant. Police found the car and driver nearby on Bunker Road. Police say the driver was showing signs of impairment. Man was also fined for failing to remain at the scene of a collision. A 24-year-old Esquimalt man is facing charges and fines following a motorcycle chase last week in central Saanich. Last Thursday, police received a report of suspicious bike traveling northbound on the Pat Bay Highway. The caller had the license plate of the 1980s Honda Goldwing, and police determined the vehicle was not insured. When the officer attempted to stop the bike, the rider with a passenger on board sped away. Police decided not to give chase due to safety, but the bike was tracked down in the 6800 block of East Saanich Road shortly after. The rider again attempting to evade police, but becoming stuck between concrete barriers separating the Keating Crossroad on-ramp with the highway. Police say charges have been recommended and several tickets have been issued to the driver. The tab for the recently botched judicial review over the trustees fired from the Victoria District School Board is in. That tab, just under $420,000. Education Minister Lisa Baer says the number includes the trustees' salaries, but not legal fee reimbursement. And she says the school safety plans for District 61, which led to the firing, remain in place.
15: What we do have in place now, though, is a robust safety plan that was co-created by community with parents, with students, with First Nations, with stakeholders that addressed the concerns that we had in the ministry. That remains in place. And so, you know, all of that work that was done is there. All of the work that was done over this past year remains. The official budget, all the work that was done by the official trustee and just regular governance, that all remains.
6: Lisa Baer says a price tag will be covered by the province. It will not come out of the school district's budget. BCers should have a better idea of what hosting the World Cup in Vancouver is going to cost. That number coming in tomorrow. The expected date of the report comes a day after the BC legislature breaks for session on Thursday, today. Tourism Minister Ann Kang was asked by reporters why the numbers can't come out today.
18: Well, this is a very large size event with lots of different complications and ever-evolving information that are coming in. We have seen that we know the five games that are coming. We have an update on what kind of security and safety measures that we need, and we will continue to work on this. But the numbers continue to evolve, and we want to provide the most accurate and clear updates as we can. And so Friday is the projected time that we will be providing that.
6: There will be seven games played in Vancouver starting June 13th. The games will involve at least two of the Canadian teams. Two of the games will have Canada involved. Steve Young, our sports guru here on CFAX, will be live in a few moments at 7:50 to share his experience on snagging FIFA tickets. That's your news to 7:36.
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0: Thank you, Lisa. 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Warming up out there already. We've got about 14 degrees in Victoria, heading towards a high of 22 with some sun and cloud. Full forecast to come. Right now, over to the sports. And yeah, we're going to be talking to sports guy Steve in a few moments about the FIFA World Cup. Trying to buy tickets. Is that something you've been thinking about for Vancouver? What are the costs? How does it work? That's all coming up. We're going to get into it. We're also talking about the World Cup opener that's going to be taking place June 12th in Toronto. I guess each country, Canada, U.S., and Mexico, will do a big, you know, musical celebration to kick things off. Michael Bublé says he's proud to stand for Canada with a performance at the opener in Toronto for Canada. Ahead of a production meeting planned for today, the Vancouver crooner said he couldn't share any details of the headlining performance.
22: It's funny. Katy Perry called me the other day, and she asked me the same question. She did. She said, "Do you know what's happening?" And I said, "Not yet. I have a meeting coming up next week." I think it's the same for her. You can imagine just how proud I am as a Canadian to show up and represent.
0: Now, why is Katy Perry involved in all this? Well, she's performing in Inglewood, California on June 12th for the American World Cup opener. Other artists taking place in Canada, along with Bublé, include Alanis Morissette and Alicia Cara. For what's happening in the world of NHL playoffs, the Montreal Canadiens are now in a bit of a hole. The Carolina Hurricanes picked up a 4-0 victory in Game 4 to push the Canadiens to the brink of elimination in the Eastern Conference Final. Fans at the Bell Centre implored their team with chants of shoot the puck in the third period. Canadiens head coach Martin St-Louis says his team got what it deserved.
1: The game's going to humble you. You know, whenever you get humble, you just stand tall. It's not fun to hear that, but they're not wrong.
0: Game 5 goes tomorrow in Raleigh, North Carolina. And Victoria Shamrocks in action last night, second game of their young season. It was a win, 11-4 on the road against the Langley Thunder. Those same two teams will play again tomorrow at the Q Center in Colwood. And that's your sports to 740.
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0: 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We are looking at no major issues on the roads. You can text me at 71010 if you see a crash or accident. Typical volume delays out of the West Shore into downtown Victoria, and paving work on Cook, either side of Finlayson again. for the BC Ferries. The 8 o'clock sailing is coming up with lots of room left. And in the weather forecast, another warm day. Highs up to 22, already at about 14 around the region. Clouds over tonight, though, and we will get into a small chance of showers tomorrow morning. That just sort of emerged into our forecast. That wasn't there yesterday morning, but it doesn't last. It clears up again. We get a mix of sun and cloud for the rest of Friday and the rest of the weekend. Temperatures will probably be a little cooler, though, come tomorrow, after we get another sort of warm summery kind of day today. The temperatures drop a few degrees, still high teens for Friday, Saturday, and Sunday, just not quite as warm. And as we look far ahead into next week's forecast, still a mix of sun and cloud, and we might actually start to warm up as we get into next week. By Tuesday, a high of 24 degrees could be where we're at. On the markets in Toronto, S&P TSX up 15 to 34,396. The Dow in New York is up 24 to 50,669. NASDAQ up 68 to 26,743. Canadian dollar at 72.3 cents US, which is up a fraction from yesterday's close.
2: 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News, weather, traffic, and community events. 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
0: Well, if you are wondering, it's going to be just after the 8 o'clock news, sports, weather, traffic, and all that, that we do our next giveaway for the tickets to see Spamalot at the Royal Theater.
6: Excellent.
0: You got to perform a little Monty Python sketch for us, and that'll be coming up in the 8 o'clock hour, so stand by for that. In the meantime, I'm thinking FIFA World Cup tickets in Vancouver.
6: Okay.
0: And sports guy Steve is going to join us in a few moments to talk about it, because he's been on his own personal journey, and I'd love to hear how it's going. How much does this thing cost? Because I'll tell you, Lisa, I've been thinking about it a bit just because.
6: About going?
0: Well, because, you know, how often does the World Cup of Soccer come to your home province?
6: Where?
0: I've got kids. Maybe this would be a fun experience to bring them to some big world event while
6: Absolutely.
0: It's here.
6: Yeah.
0: So I think this sometimes.
6: Okay.
0: But then I do something like I just did now, and I go and I Google search World
6: price.
0: Cup Vancouver tickets.
6: Okay.
0: And one of the first things is, of course, the official FIFA website, right?
6: Well, you're sitting down, so that's good.
0: Yeah, so I go to the FIFA website, and I just mm-hmm. plug it in. It tells you, it makes you do a bunch of things, like, you know, where are you, what country
6: you
0: are you in,
6: deets,
0: what city are you looking for. So I'm pushing all those buttons. I've clicked on Vancouver matches.
6: No.
0: Okay, so June 13th, Australia versus Turkey.
6: Not even Canada involved there.
0: Yeah, in Vancouver, but, you know, those are the two teams.
6: Understood.
0: June 13th, first day. Tickets starting at $2,958.
6: Okay, so you're
0: starting at.
6: Like I said, Ryan's sitting down.
0: Canada versus Qatar, $3,575 starting price.
6: Can you have a child in your lap? So it's like, it's kind of a twofer?
0: It's like, for what? Like, yeah, if I wanted to take my wife and the two kids, you know, four tickets. I mean, that's.
6: They're selling the passion of the beautiful game.
0: Now,
6: Taylor Swift tickets were $3,000 a pop when they came to Vancouver, if you wanted to actually see her on stage moving around. You know, it's, our emotions are involved in this. And depending on where you want to sit, because I was having the same discussion with Steve yesterday, and he was quoting me some prices that, had my jaw drop.
0: Yeah.
6: If you want to sit up front and get personal with the players and be able to see the whites of their eyes, you're going to be paying a lot.
0: Yeah.
6: Like mortgage amount.
0: Now, I'm looking at the official FIFA website here, but there's other options, of course. There's a thing called StubHub.
6: Okay.
0: If you use StubHub, it's sort of like where I think you can resell tickets. So you can get tickets for a lot cheaper, is my understanding.
6: Oh.
0: Still expensive.
6: But how do you know you're not getting scammed?
0: Well, that's all. Exactly. This is why I need sports guy Steve, who is the guy who knows what's going on and is going through the process right now, I understand. So he's going to tell us about how it all goes and what to watch out for there. Because if you are thinking about it,
6: I always think about it.
0: What would you pay and how much is it? What is the process like? We're going to go through all that coming up next. That's what's coming up. This texter says, since you're sitting down, I believe we find out some taxpayer costs tomorrow.
6: Oh yeah, there's that
0: for
6: too.
0: The FIFA World Cup. That's true. Yeah. So, stay sitting, I guess. Just don't get up today.
6: It's so interesting that they're releasing the numbers on Friday when the legislature breaks.
0: Yeah.
6: Today.
0: That makes sense.
6: So who's available to talk about it? Oh, sorry, I'm back in late.
0: Sure, I'm heading off to the constituency. See you later.
6: You know, it's another large number that we get to trigger over and have some sticker shock. They say there'll be lots of economic spinoff. I sure hope so. You know, when the dust settles, and it's going to be after the dust settles, because hosting the games, I think, is fantastic. But we always now have to weigh it with the cost to us. And even the cost of a ticket for an average person from BC to go to the game.
0: Yeah, and that's what we're talking about with Sports Guy Steve coming up. So that's in just a moment. Right now, let's get to the headlines. Here's Lisa.
6: Well, we paid for these, so we might as well name them, right? BC Ferries announcing the name of the new major vessels, introducing the Summit class with individual names named after trees found in BC. Pretty cool. The first four vessels will be named Summit Arbutus, Summit Cedar, Summit Maple, and of course, Summit Spruce. The new major vessels project is a key part of the BC Ferries long-term fleet renewal program. All four vessels anticipated to be in service in our waters by 2031. Speaking of waters, a Washington State man still in hot water after he was accused of throwing a coconut-sized rock at a monk seal in Hawaii. He will now remain free until his trial, but he's not allowed to visit beaches or approach wildlife while in that state. Igor Levinchuk has pleaded not guilty to misdemeanor charges of harassing or attempting to harass a protected animal. His attorney had said he was trying to protect sea turtles in the area. Authorities say that video went viral. You probably saw it, of that 38-year-old man tossing a rock at a seal, startling at the stone, narrowly missing the animal's head. And speaking of heads on money, the U.S. Treasury Department is reportedly pushing a plan for a bill with Donald Trump's face on it, a $250 bill. Although law currently requires a person to die before they can be on currency, the Bureau of Engraving and Printing has reportedly been asked to come up with prototype bills as part of the nation's 250th birthday. That's your news to 7:48.
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0: CFAX 1070, traffic and weather. The commute is looking pretty easy today when it comes to things like crashes or accidents. I got none of those reported. It's about a 45-minute drive from places like, say, the Royal Bays neighborhood of Callwood into downtown Victoria. 45 minutes. I'd say that's a fairly typical commute so far this morning. If you see otherwise, text me at 71010. That's just one example, just picking on the Royal Bay neighborhood today. For the weather forecast, warm again. It's got that sort of beautiful summer-like feel with a high of 22 degrees, already 14 out there. A few clouds with us, a little wind off the water, so feeling a little cooler by the water, per usual. But the clouds come in tonight, and we got now a small chance of showers tomorrow morning. Doesn't last long. We get into a mix of sun and cloud for the rest of Friday and for the rest of the weekend. But that little blip coming at us tomorrow, with temperatures cooling down a little bit into the weekend as well.
29: To the windup in his first offering.
9: It's Sports Guy Steve.
30: Oh,
4: did you say? You heard me.
29: Here's sports guy Steve. Just a bit outside.
0: And he's on the quest for FIFA World Cup tickets in Vancouver. He's joining us on the line. Steve, how you doing?
5: Not too bad.
0: Not too bad.
5: How are you this morning?
0: Now, you, I understand you, like many British Columbians, have been thinking about going to see a World Cup game when Vancouver hosts some of these matches, along with cities all across North America. But of course, the cost of the things have been making headlines. And Steve, just before we got you on here, I went to the official FIFA World Cup website.
5: Okay.
0: Right. And I looked at the price and I saw the first match is June 13th, Australia versus Turkey. And the starting prices are basically $3,000 per ticket at the starting end. So, and I know that's not the only way to do this, but I mean, those are some of the numbers people are seeing and people are wondering, like, how can we even think about going to these games, as regular British Columbians, given the cost? But you have been looking to go. In fact, maybe you've even got tickets. I think you were planning on it, right?
5: I did purchase a ticket. I will go see Team Canada in action against Qatar in mid-June.
0: Wow. Okay. Ooh. You've got Canada tickets. Now, so did you take out a second mortgage? Did you have to sell your car? Like, what did you do to do this?
5: Okay, so you know me when it comes to sports, Ryan. I do my research.
0: Yeah, okay. That's why we love you.
5: Thank you very much. I love you too.
6: Steve.
5: So, yes?
6: I got to ask you, was it a bit like this?
7: That is your purpose, Arthur. The quest for the Holy Grail.
5: A little bit.
6: Seriously.
5: A little bit. So I've been monitoring for a couple of weeks now because I made the decision, you know, there's a sports bucket list with things on it. And I basically decided, you know what, you're never going to have a chance to see another World Cup because age factors in here. Canada's probably not going to host it again in my lifetime. I'm, you know, an hour and a half away from Vancouver by a nice boat ride. I got to just do it. I need to suck it up and realize that I'm paying too much and just go for the experience part of it. And it is, you know, it is going to take up a slash out of my budget for the month, but I waited until my credit card statement flipped over to the next month. So I wasn't paying for it right away. And I did all the strategic
6: That's planning.
5: Things.
0: Yeah.
5: So I've been monitoring, and as you pointed out, Ryan, there are different ways to get it.
0: Yeah, you don't have to go to the main FIFA website and pay the full price. There's other things going on. I just don't understand them. So which ones are available?
5: Okay, so the FIFA one that you looked at is the actual face value ticket.
0: Okay.
5: Okay, so that is when you go to a FIFA website. First of all, you have to give away so much information to FIFA. I was disgusted that I was doing it. Like, you know, and you had
6: like
5: to have codes. And, oh, it just had like, you know, phone numbers. It just went beyond normal, you know, go to Ticketmaster and buy. It was different than that. And you had to, you know, go through a process and they had to verify you. And they did a lot of things. So it was a little more in-depth than usual once you decided you were going to try to buy a ticket. So it brings you to a page, and there's that the one you're talking about, Ryan, where the ticket price is the ticket price. But there's a second option there called FIFA Marketplace.
0: Ah.
5: And that's where people who have tickets are actually using FIFA like they would use Ticketmaster to resell the tickets.
0: Gotcha. So, and is that where the deals are?
5: Well, it turned out, yes.
0: Huh.
5: Because I usually, when I get a cheap ticket, I usually use StubHub.
0: Okay, because that's another service where people can resell their tickets, right? That's what StubHub is?
5: Yes, it is. And, you know, like, I went to the Daytona 500 all 4 days, including the Daytona 500, for under $100 using StubHub.
0: Okay.
5: So there, you can be very strategic about StubHub. So I was watching their prices for the last 2 weeks. I was watching this marketplace's prices, And on day one, I ditched the one that you went to. It was like, not a chance. It was $1,000 minimum for any of the games. I'm not there. So I watched, and I started to see the prices going up the last few days. In other words, your base price for your base ticket, even on StubHub, had gone from about $650 to over $700. And I was looking at both Canadian games because I wanted to go to the cheapest, and it became clear that Qatar was cheaper than Switzerland. So those are the two games in Vancouver featuring Canada. So I narrowed it down to that, and StubHub was now over $700 for, you know, a ticket in the top row kind of thing.
4: Yeah, yeah. Not even a good seat. You're just, it's the cheapest one you can get. So the FIFA Marketplace ones were still a bit more reasonable, might be not the right word, but you know what I mean.
5: Yes, exactly. So, and I just basically got to a point where I thought the prices were about to shift even more, and I needed to lock in because I was going to end up paying $200 or $300 more if I didn't.
4: Can I ask, in the end, after all of this, how much did you pay? Can I ask?
5: You can. $598. I'm in the fifth row of the upper deck.
4: Okay.
6: Okay, that's not bad.
4: That's
6: a lot of money.
4: It's a lot of money, but if you're looking at $3,000 versus $500, I think you got a steal of a deal there, Steve. So is this still available, and would you recommend this as a method for people who might be thinking, I'd love to go, but I can't spend $3,000 per ticket. What other options are available to me? Do you think the FIFA Marketplace or the StubHubs are worthwhile and trustworthy places to try?
5: Yeah, so StubHub has some guarantees that are safety. I certainly wouldn't go through Facebook to buy a ticket.
4: Okay, so no Facebook Marketplace kind of stuff.
6: Can't trust it.
5: No, don't do that. Don't do that. It's just like Taylor Swift tickets. You're going to end up disappointed.
6: Yeah.
5: It's just,
6: Steve, is there any chance that as we get closer to the games, call me crazy, that the seats don't sell, that they would get cheaper?
5: There is a chance of that. That is one of the risks you can take and wait to the day of and see what happens. Mm. I just think that it might not work the same as usual. I think what's going to happen on June 11th is because we're seeing the games on the TV and people are seeing the excitement in the crowd and all that stuff visually, they're going to start wanting tickets more. So the price is going to go up,
6: I think, on
5: June 11th. Yeah, exactly. And people start saying, I know this makes no sense, but I'm going to do it anyway because I want the experience.
4: As the kids say, YOLO.
6: Yeah.
5: Exactly.
4: That starts
5: exactly
4: to kick in. Yeah. Yeah. Well, sports guy Steve, there you go. His quest to go to the World Cup has arrived at a ticket. Which did not cost him $3,000, and that's how he did it. Hopefully that helps some people figure out how this is all working right now, because I think you hear about these ticket prices. I know, like me, I didn't quite understand the landscape here. Like, what am I even looking at? Where should I be going?
6: Just hand over your wallet,
4: yeah,
6: Ryan.
4: So just, that's the bottom line, I guess. Steve, we'll get you back on the news and sports desk later today, but thank you so much for joining us here and telling us your story.
5: Thanks for hearing it. Take care.
8: And the path to victory now is one of violence.
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4: Good morning. It's 8:02 on this Thursday, May 28th. Looking at a sunny day with a few clouds and a high eventually hitting 22 degrees. It's 14 right now.

0: on, Lisa.
1: Prime Minister Mark Carney in the Big Apple today trying to take a bite out of American business. He is flirting with American business investments. CTV's Graham Richardson had a preview of his speech before the Economic Club.
2: He's seeing institutional investors look at Canada in a positive way for the first time in a long time. The challenge for the Carney government, converting that into tangible benefits for Canadians. Carney's advisors say his speech here will be a sales pitch for Canada at a time when many people are concerned and the Americans continue to turn inwards.
1: Meanwhile, Canada still seems to be on the out, looking in. When it comes to trade, at least with the U.S. beginning formal trade negotiations with Mexico this week, and we're being stonewalled for the moment. Longtime Liberal MP Stephen Guilbeault officially announcing his resignation yesterday, taking issue with government's shifting climate policies as part of what he refers to as a culture war on the issue. Green Party leader Elizabeth May also weighing in, expressing her disappointment in the Liberal government and some harsh words for Carney's government.
3: This government has turned its back on climate, and I am, as a grandmother, both enraged and heartbroken, and I know what's happening in terms of climate science. These are not political targets. They're essential. We have a pro-fossil fuel, pro-pipeline, anti-environmental regulation, anti-First Nations rights government, and I didn't expect that. I thought it would be good.
1: May also points out there's never been a two-week parliamentary break in May before and says Liberals are flooding the zone to get reports and legislation through without proper scrutiny. The BC Green Party is concerned that valuable farmland being scooped up by American billionaires. It's pushing out the family farm in some cases. The Greens say the heir to the Walmart throne, for example, owns 1.2 million acres of farmland in the BC interior. Agriculture Minister Lana Popham says she shares their concern.
4: The concerns I'm hearing are similar to the concerns the member is hearing. We're hearing about corporations investing in agricultural land. This includes concerns about hedge funds, large corporations, and non-farm investors purchasing that farmland for activities that do not qualify for farming and also taking that land out of production for farming. Even to the extent, Mr. Speaker, that there are corporate farms that are planting bait crops for illegal trophy hunting.
1: Popham says she's working with the Ministry of Finance on foreign ownership, seeking information from the provinces who are facing the same issue right now. And the Immigration Department says more than 24,000 travel documents could be suspended by the government's measures to keep Ebola out of Canada.
5: The government announced a 90-day suspension of a variety of immigration and travel documents for people in the Democratic Republic of the Congo, Uganda, and South Sudan that took effect just before midnight. Those documents include electronic travel authorizations and temporary and permanent resident visas for people currently in one of the three listed countries. Anyone coming to Canada from Ebola-affected regions will have to undergo a 21-day quarantine, a measure that's set to expire in late August. Brenda Molina Navidad, The Canadian Press.
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1: 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With the price of things, the higher cost of living, including fuel prices, are you altering your summer plans, travel plans as a result? 48% saying yes on our website. 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Your news time is 8:07.
0: 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It's going to be a sunny day, a few clouds, highs eventually hitting 22 degrees, but right now 16 in Victoria.

0: Oh, and by the way, we are close to getting one of our lucky listeners to call us and perform for us a Monty Python sketch of some kind.
1: Oh, good.
0: To win tickets to see Spamalot coming to the Royal Theater in Victoria in August. The number is 250-386-1161. I will open up the phone lines very soon.
1: Okay.
0: That is all.
1: Soonish.
0: Soon. And we're going to do that real quick. So,
1: okay.
0: First though, the sports. Victoria Shamrocks, second game of the season last night. 11-4, road win over the Langley Thunder. Those same two teams will play again tomorrow, this time at the Q Center in Colwood for game number three of the season. Montreal Canadiens will try to regroup and avoid elimination from the NHL playoffs tomorrow. The Carolina Hurricanes blank the Canadiens 4-0 in Montreal to take a 3-1 grip on the Eastern Conference final. Talking about it afterwards, Captain Nick Suzuki says the loss is not attributed to not shooting the puck. There was a lot of that in the crowd yesterday. It was Montreal crowd, a lot of them chanting, shoot the puck. Here's what Nick Suzuki said.
2: We're a good offensive team. I feel like we're just, execution right at the end isn't there right now, and we got to find a way to be better at that.
0: So that's with the NHL playoffs. Over to baseball. Seattle Mariners with a big win, 9-1 over the Athletics yesterday. Toronto downs Miami 2-1. That's for the Blue Jays. And then over to soccer. Canadian men's soccer team coach Jesse March is expected to narrow down his 32-man camp roster to his 26-player World Cup roster by tomorrow, as the team has been training in Charlotte, North Carolina in a pre-tournament camp. Canada's first Group B match is June 12th in Toronto against Bosnia and Herzegovina. That's your sports to 809, and the phone lines are open now. Give us a call at 250-386-1161. I'm going to pick a random line out of all the calls that are coming in and ask that person to give us their best attempt at a Monty Python sketch for a chance to win Spamalot tickets.
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0: CFAX 1070 traffic and weather. Well, apart from the usual, sometimes heavier volume delays from the West Shore into Victoria that show up on a Wednesday, I don't know if all the flex workers, the work from home folks, all commute for their one day a week on a Wednesday, whatever it is, this is usually the busier day, and that's kind of playing out. I've been picking on the Royal Bay neighborhood. It's about a 45-minute commute right now from the Royal Bay neighborhood of Colwood into downtown Victoria. That's pretty normal. So typical West Shore commute is what we're looking at. No crashes or accidents. For the BC Ferries, 9 o'clock sailing is coming up. Lots of room left. And for the weather, mainly sunny and warm again today. We'll see highs of 22 degrees, a little cooler by the windy Juanda Fuca Strait. A few clouds, though, coming in tonight, and with them a small chance of scattered showers now in the forecast tomorrow, which doesn't last too long. It should clear up for the rest of the day. A mix of sun and cloud for the rest of Friday and the rest of the weekend. Temperatures in around 17 degrees as a high come tomorrow. So still very pleasant, just not quite as warm as it has been yesterday and today. Right now, 16. On the markets, S&P TSX in Toronto up 50 points on the day to 34,462. The Dow is now down a little bit, 26 points to 50,618. NASDAQ is up 101 to 26,776. And the Canadian dollar at 72.4 cents U.S., which is up a little bit over yesterday's close.
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0: And we want to send you to see Spamalot, the Tony Award-winning musical, coming to the Royal Theatre here in Victoria in August. And Helen is our contestant today, joining us on the line. Helen, hello.
7: Good morning.
1: Good morning.
0: Helen, are you a big Monty Python fan?
7: Oh, yes.
0: Okay, so that means you're probably just armed and ready to give us any Monty Python sketch you want, as you know, as long as you do a little bit of it, that's all we're asking for. What do you got for us today, Helen?
7: Cappuccino.
0: The sound effects.
7: Can you hear it?
0: I hear the sound effects, yeah.
7: That's it.
0: Which one was that?
7: When he's making cappuccino.
0: Making all the noises?
7: And he puts the coffee in his mouth and gurgles it all around and spits it into the cup.
1: Is that what you were doing?
7: Yes, exactly what I was doing.
0: It's the sound of you gurgling. I love that. So, Helen, when you called in, you said you had to get your props ready, and I was very excited, yes. And you did not disappoint. That's amazing.
1: We're just following along.
7: Well, I've been practicing all week.
0: Amazing. Oh. Okay, have you been trying every day?
7: Yeah.
0: Oh, well, I'm so glad you got through today, because you are going to go to see Spamalot, the Tony Award-winning musical, which is lovingly ripped off of Monty Python and the Holy Grail. That movie is kind of the inspiration. They've taken that, made a musical version of it, sort of, and that is what's coming to Victoria at the Royal Theatre in August. And you're going, Helen!
7: Fabulous. I saw it in New York years ago.
0: Oh, you did?
7: I just loved it.
0: Amazing.
1: Helen, you said you've been practicing all week. What have you been practicing?
7: Spitting out water from my cup to make a cappuccino machine.
1: Oh. Okay, I think you deserve to go.
0: Definitely deserve it. Helen, that is definitely the spirit of Monty Python. Much appreciated. Hold on the line. Don't go anywhere, because we'll get your information off the air. We'll hear the news in the meantime. It's 8:15. I absolutely love this contest, and we're doing it again tomorrow. Yeah, so another chance to win. But Lisa, what's going on?
1: Prime Minister Mark Carney in the Big Apple taking his pitch to work with Canada to New York City. Carney is in New York meeting with business leaders, attempting to draw them back to Canada as an investment destination. The PMO hasn't identified exactly which CEOs, entrepreneurs, and money manager Carney's has FaceTime with, but this trip comes as Mexican and American officials meet this week for talks on the Canada-US-Mexico Agreement on Trade without the Canada involvement yet. The province says it has decided not to open an overdose prevention site in downtown Vancouver amid concerns from the city and businesses. Health Minister Josie Osborne says the local health authority will not proceed with the site at 900 Helmkin. Vancouver Coastal Health earlier said it had secured a spot as a new permanent location for the OD site in downtown Vancouver. But the mayor, Ken Sims, says he will use all tools available to block that site. The FAA is calling a mishap investigation over the recent SpaceX launch. The investigation must be submitted before SpaceX can launch Starship Flight 13, kind of an unlucky number there. The incident in question took place on Friday during the 12th Starship flight. And a new analysis of several studies finds that eating more legumes and soy foods can bring down high blood pressure. The findings in BMG, Nutrition Prevention and Health Journal, shows those who eat beans, lentil, chickpeas, and tofu were less likely to develop hypertension. Researchers pooled data from 12 long-term studies to reach their conclusions. Studies in the past have shown legumes and soy foods are better at overall health, but they have been inconclusive as to whether they actually help lower your blood pressure. So, good to eat. And that is your news to 8:17.
0: While we continue to follow the ongoing story of the school board firing reversal with the Greater Victoria School Board, in another development here, a joint statement from representatives of the Indigenous Education Council, which works with School District 61, is flagging a lack of communication and transparency about this reinstatement that took place this week. They say it's concerning that the province did not consult them with a decision of this magnitude. And they're calling for better communication on the ongoing student safety plan, the governance oversight, the transition process, all of that. So let's get into it. We've got a representative of this group coming up in just a moment to talk more about it. So we're going to get into ongoing coverage of this big story this week with the Greater Victoria School Board and the reinstatement of the board. That's coming up after traffic and weather. See a traffic issue out there? Text us at 71010.
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0: 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They're Canadian-owned and run since 1946. Still looking pretty typical out there on the roads. No crashes, no accidents. About a 45-minute drive from the Royal Bay neighborhood of Colwood into downtown Victoria. There's an example of the commute volume. I'd say that's normal for a Wednesday, so that's sort of how things are looking right now. If you see anything else causing trouble, text me at 71010. No cars are on fire on the Malahat this morning, so that's a plus, unlike yesterday. For the weather, we've got a mainly sunny day, highs up to 22 degrees, a little cooler by the water, a few clouds overnight, but increasingly cloudy as we get into the morning hours, and then a small chance of scattered showers by tomorrow morning. Clearing, though, by the afternoon, back to a mix of sun and cloud for the rest of Friday and for the rest of the weekend. Right now, it is 16 degrees.
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0: Let's talk more about this joint statement signed by the Esquimalt, the Songhees, the Métis representatives, First Nations across the Greater Victoria area, reacting to news that the School District 61 school board has been reinstated by the province after this court case collapsed earlier this week. They are saying, though, that there hasn't been any clear communication about all of this with the Indigenous Education Council. And one of the other people signing on to this statement is the Urban People's House Indigenous Advisory, and their chair, Ron Rice, is on the line with us right now to discuss this. Hello, how are you?
16: Good morning, I'm well, thank you.
0: Can I ask you, so when all this news broke earlier this week, the province coming out and saying, we've made an error in the court case. We've got to fold our case. We're putting the school board back. The school board trustees that had been taking the province to court over, they're firing. So we're undoing all of that. When all of that news came out, talk about how that hit you and like how you got that news.
16: So our conduit to all of this is obviously the school district office and the Indigenous Education Department. And I actually heard the news because I was getting a barrage of media requests, which I didn't understand. And you know, sort of the first outlet I spoke to, I said, what decision are you talking about? And they are the ones who broke the news to me. And the only information I could find was actually through the media.
0: So you more or less heard through the media?
16: Oh, absolutely, yeah.
0: Yeah, and that's kind of the crux of what you're talking about here. You're saying, why weren't we included in the discussion at all, or at least given a heads up? That's kind of the point here, I guess.
16: Yeah, I think, you know, the challenges that have been attached to all of this, you know, stemmed from a lack of consultation with the four Indigenous houses, and here we are again, but this time at the hands of the ministry, and it just struck us as, I mean, of course, shocking, but just it's starting to feel a little too familiar.
0: Now, talk about. Again, because this whole issue to begin with, you know, going back to when the board was first fired, a lot of it was over the student liaisons or the police officer liaisons in schools and the province trying to force the school board into some kind of going back to school student liaison officers in some way. And there was a lot of it erupted in what ended up happening, the school board getting fired. I don't need to lay it all out, I guess, but remind us of where from the Indigenous side of things, because that was a big piece of this, sort of their call for this to also be reinstated was a big bit. Is that also part of this, or how are you? So this question is a bit muddled. I apologize, but just I'm trying to get to, I guess, where you guys stand on this in general and what concerns you have now that the school board has been reinstated. That's what I'm trying to ask.
16: Sure. So I think, I mean, the original situation required the school board to engage with certain parties to develop their safety plan. We were in a few meetings leading up to various deadlines, offering up dates and times, and, you know, spending half days with different players in all of this, offering up time during our winter break and things like that, and weren't consulted in their final submission, weren't presented a draft of it, weren't asked for any comment or any input. And when we were asked, were you consulted, which was a requirement, we confirmed that we were not. So it wasn't that they were, the school board was being forced in one direction. They were told, you need to submit a plan that involves all of these different parties, and they chose not to.
0: So given those issues back then with the school trustees, how are you feeling and the group you represent about the school board coming back? Have you talked to them at all?
16: No, we haven't. We haven't had a chance to speak. We're certainly concerned. There's been a lot of talk about overturning every decision that was made by the sole trustee. The plan that ultimately was accepted by the minister and the ministry was through consultation with all the parties at hand. So, you know, it is concerning that our view, our opinion, our perspective will be disregarded.
0: Where do you think it goes from here, and what are you hoping this joint statement will accomplish?
16: I think it's just a reminder to the province that, you know, the very thing that was a criticism for the returning board is the action that is being taken by the province now. You know, to exclude us from even a heads up or here's the statement, or, you know, I mean, they have huge communications teams. It wouldn't have been hard to send a note, and to be scrambling around trying to find this information, it creates an unnecessary sense of fear and panic. And I don't think that's what we need at this point. I think we sort of need to be centered around the children and the students and to be, you know, looking at this from a productive place, not from panic and chaos.
0: Well, I'm really glad you could join us today and share another perspective on this story as we try to unpack it and understand the impacts of it after it emerged at the beginning of the week. Ron Rice, chair of the Urban People's House Indigenous Advisory, one of the ones on this joint statement signed by also the Esquimalt, the Songhees, and the Métis representatives, just pointing out that where's the communication from the province and all this with this group as they made that decision earlier this week. Anything else to add, sir?
16: No, I think that's it for now. We're you know, the four houses are working close together to make sure we're all on the same page, and we hope to hear from the school district and the ministry soon.
0: Thank you for your time.
16: Thank you so much.
0: All right, we'll take a break. 8:30 news coming up next on CFAX 1070.
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0: It's 8:30 on Thursday, May 28th. It's going to be another sunny one. It's already 16 degrees in Greater Victoria. Full forecast to come right now. The news begins, and here is Lisa Best.
1: Day is winding down for interim leader Trevor Halford of the BC Conservatives. The party will be picking a new leader on Saturday, and he will step down from the post. He says he has accomplished what he wanted while in the role.
28: When I took this position, there was a few things I wanted to make sure that I was doing. I wanted to stabilize caucus, but I also wanted to make sure that British Columbians knew, and more importantly, the NDP knew, that this was a government in waiting. And I think we've done that.
1: The party now has over 40,000 members. A new leader will be chosen on Saturday. The deadline for voting among the group is tomorrow morning at 8 a.m. The bill is in for the school district 61 trustee fiasco earlier this week. Education Minister Lisa Baer says once the dust settled, the cost just over $400,000.
29: The cost will be just over $419,000. Those costs include the back pay for the trustees, which is just under $360,000, and Dr. Kevin Godden's contract, which is just under $60,000.
1: That does not include the trustees' legal costs, which would have been released by them. Baer says the budget for the board will remain untouched with this.
29: None of these costs will be coming out of the classrooms of SD 61. We are assuming those costs, and the budget remains the same for SD 61.
1: The Ministry of Education failed to provide all the necessary documents related to the case earlier this week, and then everything unfolded from that. A new report from the Office of the Provincial Health Officer on alcohol consumption is out. Apparently, we've been imbibing Dr. Henry says across BC, they determined that Island Health Region has one of the highest levels of drinking per person.
2: Drinking less alcohol is better for our overall health, and that's the central message of this report. The purpose of this new report is to provide updated information and data on alcohol use and its related health, social, and public safety harms. It also describes how alcohol is currently regulated in BC, and we offer recommendations that can improve the health and well-being for everybody in the province.
1: So the report says people in BC drinking an average of 8.8 drinks per week compared to the national average of 8.2. But here in Island Health, we were somewhere around 11 per week. One or two drinks a week is recommended to avoid health risks. Male seniors apparently on the radar. They tend to consume the most amount of drinks, up to 15 per week. The spinning battletop toys that whirled across playgrounds around the globe in the early 2000s are experiencing a resurgence in this country. And here on Vancouver Island, we're leading the pack. Colton Derrick says he launched a Vancouver Island Beyblade League 2 years ago. Now has 120 members. He says part of the appeal is the nostalgia.
3: I really was into Beyblade back in like the OG Beyblade days. I think it came out in like 2001. I was really wrapped up with anime. I was walking through Walmart with my son, and my son's like four. And I had this like crazy core memory when I saw a Beyblade up on the wall. And I was like, whoa, Beyblade is back? Like, this is insane.
1: Hasbro licenses the toys in North America. Hasbro Canada spokesperson says that they're experiencing a resurgence driven largely by the nostalgia and the innovation of the toy. The U.S. military has conducted another strike against Iran.
4: U.S. officials tell AP U.S. forces carried out new strikes Wednesday on a military facility in Iran, what they describe as defensive action. They say it came after the downing of four Iranian attack drones that were posing a threat around the Strait of Hormuz. U.S. forces also struck an Iranian ground control station in Bandar Abbas that was about to launch a fifth drone. It all comes after President Trump expressed confidence the U.S. was making progress in talks to end the war.
5: It looks like they want to just make a deal. I don't think they have a choice.
4: Ben Thomas, Washington.
1: And selling your own home and saving thousands of dollars in commission may sound tempting, but real estate broker Colin Noble says there's often a misconception that the homeowner won't be paying any commission on the sale.
7: If you're under the impression that you're going to list your home privately for sale and find a buyer who's not represented by another agent to avoid paying commission altogether is very, very, very slim.
1: Noble says even if a homeowner sells the place independently, it's likely they will owe a commission to the buyer's real estate agent. That's your news, 8:35.
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1: Your CFAX 1070 news poll this morning. We're asking with cost of living in mind, including what you're paying at the pumps. 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News time, 8:37.
26: Thank you, Lisa. Good morning. Welcome to Thursday. By the way, I was reading the weather forecast earlier and the traffic, and I was mentioning, hey, it's pretty normal traffic for a Wednesday.
1: That's right. Keeping us on our toes.
26: I meant Thursday. Sorry, everybody.
1: Don't make the work week longer than it is, Ryan.
26: It does. I understand if you're sure it's Thursday and then some guy on the radio tells you it's Wednesday, you might be like, what? Am I taking crazy pills? No, it is Thursday, just to clarify.
1: Good.
26: Okay. And the weather for Thursday is looking lovely. It's 16 degrees out there right now, and we got all the details coming up.
0: But first, let's get to the sports. The Carolina Hurricanes picking up a 4-0 victory in Game 4 to push the Montreal Canadiens to the brink of elimination in the Eastern Conference Final. Fans at the Bell Center at one point in the third period just chanting, "Shoot the puck." Canadiens coach Martin St-Louis says his team got what it deserved.
6: Game's going to humble you, you know. Whenever you get humble, you just stand tall. It's not fun to hear that, but they're not wrong.
0: Game 5 goes tomorrow in Raleigh, North Carolina. So that was hockey last night. In baseball, Toronto Blue Jays with a big win over Miami, 2-1. The Seattle Mariners, 9-1 over the Athletics. And in lacrosse, Victoria Shamrocks, yeah, their season is going. They were into game 2 last night of the season. 11-4 win over the Langley Thunder on the road. And those same two teams will play again tomorrow at the Q Center in Colwood as they shift there for the next one. That's Friday. And that's your CFAX 1070 Sports to 838.
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0: 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On the roads, we've been fairly problem-free all morning. No crashes or accidents to report so far. Text us at 71010 if you see anything for the BC Ferries. No sailing waits in for the weather forecast. We've got a few things going on, so mainly sunny today. It's another warm day, kind of like yesterday. It's already 16 degrees. We're heading towards 22 as the high. A little cooler by the water. Windy, Wanda Fuca Strait, per usual. Then the clouds come in tonight, lows to 12. And now, we didn't have this yesterday, but now the forecast is suggesting we might see some scattered showers for Friday morning with those clouds here before they start to clear up and we get back to just a mix of sun and cloud for the rest of Friday and the rest of Saturday and Sunday, with temperatures as a high over the next few days being a little cooler, 17 degrees or so, the high temperature for Friday and the weekend. Right now, like I said, 16 degrees is where we're at least the official temperature at the Victoria International Airport. It's a little warmer at the University of Victoria, where it's 19 degrees already. And for that matter, it's 19 degrees in Colwood, I'm seeing as well. So a lot of the region getting warm already. For the business news, let's check the markets. S&P TSX in Toronto up 36 points to 34,451. The Dow is down 33 to 50,611. The Canadian dollar at 72.4 cents US, which is up a little bit from yesterday's close. And the barrel of oil up $1.07 over yesterday to $89.75 US a barrel.
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0: One of the big stories in the province yesterday, of course, was this deal with Germany. BC is Canada's home to Canada's first European LNG agreement. We'll be selling liquefied natural gas to Germany. So we're going to get the Minister of Jobs and Economic Development, Ravi Kallon, joining us in a few minutes to talk about that and what this will mean for the province and how this came about. Because, you know, we kind of built a lot of our sort of understanding around shipping LNG to Asian markets because they're so accessible to us here on the Pacific coast. So how does Germany fit into this? We're going to talk all about that coming up. But before we get there, I want to talk about the CFAX 1070 website and the news poll.
1: Okay.
0: Because we get a lot of questions ever since we kind of refreshed our website over the last couple of weeks.
1: People are saying, where is it?
0: Where's the news poll? So it's simply put, you just scroll down. That's the
1: scroll down.
0: But I think I understand what's happening. It used to be
1: Yes.
26: If you're a news poll fan and you went to it all the time, sometimes you could just click on the little top bar. You know, there's the little, you know, navigation bar at the top of the website, mm-hmm. and one of the buttons was news poll. That button isn't there anymore. Okay. So I think that's maybe why people think it's gone. But it's still there, and in fact, it's even better than ever because you just scroll down and you don't have to navigate away anymore. You can vote right there on the main page. It was just down a little bit.
1: You'll see it. And it's on the, you know, right-hand side.
26: Yeah. And, for instance, right now, is the higher cost of living, including fuel prices, causing you to alter your summer travel plans? You can vote right there. And you can see, once you voted, that it's a 50-50 split right now.
1: Yeah.
26: Which I think is remarkable that people are actually finding that they're changing up what they're doing.
1: Does that surprise you, though?
26: Yes and no. I guess...
1: If your plans are already set,
26: yeah.
1: then that's different. But if you're looking at it now, the cost of living and, you know, and the changes and the fact that we don't feel particularly strongly about our economy right now. We want to, and I'm sure the minister coming up will have a lot to say about that because we're doing deals with other countries. But with the tariff war, ever since that happened, we've been feeling like we're on shaky ground a little bit, and that makes us not want to spend. We want to save it for the rainy day or at least put food on the table and gas in the tank. So I kind of get that because on Twitter, which skews a little younger, over 71% are saying, yeah, I'm changing my summer travel plan. So maybe that means you're not going further afield. Maybe you're not flying somewhere. Maybe you're just having a staycation. I mean, let's face it. We live in the best place in Canada.
26: Especially in the summertime.
1: To have a staycation.
26: Victoria
1: exactly.
26: in the summer, beautiful place to be.
1: Yeah. So, and a lot of things coming here this summer too. A lot of events to take part in and a lot of them are free. So if you've got family that factors in, if you have to travel that factors in. So I find 71% high, but it's not surprising that so many people are saying, no, maybe I'll wait till the weather turns. Maybe I'll go somewhere when it's rainy and cold. Instead of going in the summertime when it's beautiful here. These are the things that we have to weigh in on because you know, cost of living and what we take in every month, that number hasn't changed as much as, say, the price of the pumps has.
26: Well, you can vote at the CFAX 1070 news poll, and it is on the website, CFAX1070.com, with a refresh, so you can check out the shiny new website with the news poll.
1: Shiny.
26: You just got to scroll down, though.
1: It's a little shiny.
26: It's there. You just got to scroll down. Whether you're on mobile, whether you're on a
1: scroll
26: browser,
1: down.
26: Just scroll down. That's the short story.
1: Okay.
26: At 8:45 to the headlines, here's Lisa.
1: Neighbors aren't pleased with the city of Duncan, the city announcing it's launching an independent technical study to explore what realignment of the boundary of the municipality of North Couchin could look like. It will look like the potential impacts of adjusting the municipal boundaries on services, governance, and finances, and that's expected to be done by August. The city says it's responding to interest through everything from referendums to citizen assemblies since 2014. They add the study is not about amalgamation, but about boundaries. A motorcyclist has been killed. This is in BC's Kootenay region. They hit an elk. Trail RCMP said the crash happened around 4:25 a.m. Monday on a stretch of Highway 3B in Montrose. That's about 604 kilometers from east of Vancouver. And police say they were called to the scene. Witnesses say they watched the motorcyclist collide with the animal. The 27-year-old riding the bike was declared dead at the scene. The police say the elk also died. There have been 24 deaths in collisions in BC involving wildlife between 2015 and 2024 in urban areas. We usually don't have to worry about it as much, especially with speed, but you definitely have to watch for wild animals when you're out on the highways. And Groupon has slashed about 400 positions in an attempt to rebuild as an AI native company. According to the SEC filing, the move is set to slash nearly a fourth of the Chicago-based online marketplace workforce, and the company projects annual savings of about $25 million in doing this. Groupon plans to invest half of this year's projected savings into AI infrastructure. That's your news to 8:46.
26: Thank you, Lisa. We'll be talking about this liquefied natural gas deal with Germany with BC's Minister of Jobs and Economic Development coming up. But first, a quick look at traffic and weather next.
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0: CFAX 1070 traffic and weather, 849, still a fairly typical Thursday commute. Yes, it's Thursday today. I mentioned it was a typical Wednesday commute earlier. Well, it might be typical for Wednesday too, but yeah, we're seeing the commute volume out of the West Shore into Victoria ease off a little bit, actually, in the last 10 minutes or so. We're starting to see the commute lighten up. If you see otherwise, text me at 71010. No crashes or accidents for BC Ferries, no sailing waits. And for the weather, oh man, the temperature is already quite warm out there. I mean, it's not even 9 yet, and we're seeing about 19 degrees around the University of Victoria and Brentwood Bay on the peninsula, 18 degrees right now. It's going to be another warm one today. Although tomorrow morning, small chance of showers in the morning. It doesn't last long. We'll be clearing up and getting to a mix of sun and cloud for the rest of Friday and the weekend. But temperatures should be a little cooler come those days. So 17, 18 degrees is the high for the next 3 days after today's very warm summery kind of condition.
15: 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Mornings on CFAX 1070. 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
0: Canada announcing a landmark energy agreement with Germany, and it is all centered right here in BC, and we wanted to find out more about all of this after the announcement yesterday. So joining us on the line, BC's Minister of Jobs and Economic Development, Ravi Kalon, joining us. Sir, how you doing?
21: Good morning, Ryan. Thanks for having me.
0: Great to get you here. So yeah, we had the federal government here making this announcement. Of course, the BC government there as well. Why don't you just set the scene for us? What got announced yesterday?
21: Well, we've got a LNG project that we're hoping gets to final investment decision. It's a project that's led by the Nisga Nation, First Nations up in the north. And in this project is, you know, potentially $30 billion of investment, tons of opportunities, new jobs, new income revenues for the province. And it's one of the six export facilities around LNG that, that we're hoping to have online in the next few years. And this agreement, that the federal government announced, essentially a partnership with Germany, essentially lays out that they will use this project to have a steady flow of natural gas available to Germany from British Columbia, which is something we normally don't a place where we normally don't ship to. But there's a need in the world, and BC has what the world needs.
0: Yeah, I think that's an interesting shift, because we've often talked about when we think about LNG development in BC, the market for it often is talked about as being Asia, if we're going to export overseas, because they're right there across the water. It just makes sense logistically. Usually we're not thinking about Germany, but I guess things have changed quite a lot fairly quickly when it comes to energy markets.
21: well, the world is shifting fast. And, you know, we had first, obviously, the war in Ukraine with Russia's incursion. And now we have what's happening in the Middle East with Israel and the United States, you know, attacking Iran. And so the global energy supplies are shifting. And some of the jurisdictions had 70, 80% of their energy coming through the Strait of Hormuz. And so countries are scrambling. And what that means is that not only are the traditional partners in Asia looking for natural gas from us, but now Europe is thinking, how do we ensure that we have a steady supply of energy when they can't rely on the Strait of Hormuz in that region, as well they can't rely on Russia. And so, you know, that's where Canada comes in. It's not necessarily a place that you would naturally think, Ryan, as you said in your opening comments, but the shift in the need is so great in these jurisdictions that BC looks like a good partner for them now.
26: Can you give me a sense of the quantities, the scale of shipments we're talking about, and the money that would be involved?
21: Well, this project, if they go to final investment decision, would be $30 billion of investment. And that is massive. You know, our goal this year, well, we set a goal that we would have $200 billion of investment over the next decade. And our goal was to have about $80 billion of investment coming to British Columbia in the next 2 to 3 years. And so, you know, $30 billion investment is massive. And that means a lot of new trades and training opportunities. We're going to need a lot of people for building out this project and construction. We're going to need people for operating them. So it's a great employment opportunity. It's, it creates a huge amount of income locally up in that region. It's great for the nation. It's great for the province in Canada as well.
26: But like you said, it's not built yet. There isn't actually a export terminal there or any of this. It's not done. So, but is this one of the steps to getting it there? I guess now you know at least there's a customer at the other end that will be paying some money. Does that sort of unlock the rest of it? Or what? How does this actually have to go from here?
21: Yeah, you nailed it. I mean, having an agreement with Germany saying, hey, we want to be the buyer. We're going to buy this much for this long. It gives the potential investors in this project a lot of certainty that their investment in building this project out will be viable. And so, you know, I would say that it gives me lots of confidence that this project will go through their final investment decision, but we still have to wait for them to do their due diligence. And, you know, I think what people, I think what's really important for people to know is, you know, here in British Columbia, we have hydro, we have different energy sources, we're shifting towards cleaner power. We're really blessed, to be honest. In other parts of the world, and natural gas is a critical part of their energy transition. And we know not only for their own country to operate, but also global shipping is shifting from diesel to natural gas. It's a cleaner fuel. But it means there's going to be a lot more demand, and it means a lot more opportunities for British Columbia.
26: So as you mentioned, it's a Nisga Nation project on their territory. So that's the location we're talking about. And what actually has to get done here? So we would need, is that there's a pipeline have to take natural gas to the area in question? Does an export terminal need to be built? Like what, is anything done yet? Yeah. Or what is to be done here?
21: The pipeline won't be a major issue because that's already there's already a line and they're going to be able to get a supply. There are some important hurdles. We're going to need to provide energy. So part of the North Coast transmission line is going to be able to provide the electricity that's going to be needed for this facility. It will be one of the cleanest natural gas projects in the world, and mainly because it's going to be operating on on electricity, hydroelectricity, as opposed to burning natural gas. So that was one of the requirements we had put in place. We wanted to make sure that there was a fair return for British Columbians and that it was the cleanest standard in the world. And this project meets both. And so part of the final investment decisions is ensuring that we can get the hydropower up to the site. And then the proponents need to make their final investment decision. We're hoping it's soon because that'll be really important for the economy given the, you know, the global uncertainty we're dealing with.
26: So they got the gas, but they got to get the Northwest transmission or the North Coast transmission line. And where's that at? Because that's a BC government, BC Hydro thing, right?
21: It's moving forward. Yep, we got the legislation passed through the House, And so BC Hydro is starting their work. It doesn't have any major hurdles in its way. It's just a matter of now construction and the contracts going out and work is proceeding.
26: And are there hurdles, though, for the terminal itself?
21: It's gone through all of their environmental assessments. If they were going to make any adjustments to it, it's an independent process away from government. So the key pieces that we need to do from the province, we have done. We have an MOU to provide them the power they need, the electricity they need, and then construction of that will happen. And now it's up to the proponents to work together to make sure that they have all their financing in place and, again, hope they make a final investment decision really soon.
26: Well, interesting stuff. Again, big news in BC yesterday and in Canada as we are we got this deal to sell the LNG to Germany. Now he's going to build it. So Ravi Kalon, Minister of Jobs and Economic Development, thanks for talking us through the story this morning.
21: Yeah, thanks for having me, Ryan. You stay safe.
26: Yeah, you too. Okay, we got to take a break here because it's the 9 o'clock news next, and I'm done for the day. Vashi Capellos taking over the talk show microphone with national news out of Ottawa. That's all coming up next right here on CFAX. Thanks to Morgana Adby for producing today's show, and we'll talk again soon.
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1: Good morning, I'm Lisa Best with your CFAX 1070 news to 9 o'clock. Federal Immigration Department says more than 24,000 travel documents could be suspended by the government's measures to keep Ebola out of Canada.
29: The government announced a 90-day suspension of a variety of immigration and travel documents for people in the Democratic Republic of the Congo, Uganda, and South Sudan that took effect just before midnight. Those documents include electronic travel authorizations and temporary and permanent resident visas for people currently in one of the three listed countries. Anyone coming to Canada from Ebola-affected regions will have to undergo a 21-day quarantine, a measure that's set to expire in late August. Brenda Molina Navidad, The Canadian Press.
1: Did you have a drink last night? Maybe today. A new report from the Office of the Provincial Health Officer says alcohol consumption is up, and it's BC, this area, leading the way. Dr. Bonnie Henry says they've determined that the Island Health Region has one of the highest drinking levels per person.
30: Drinking less alcohol is better for our overall health, and that's the central message of this report. The purpose of this new report is to provide updated information and data on alcohol use and its related health, social, and public safety harms. It also describes how alcohol is currently regulated in BC, and we offer recommendations that can improve the health and well-being for everybody in the province.
1: Study showed the average Canadian 8.2 drinks per week. In BC it was 8.8, but Island Health it was about 11. One or two drinks per week is a recommendation to avoid health risks. They say male seniors are on the radar. They tend to consume the most amount of drinks, 15 per week. A 41-year-old man has been banned from driving for a day. His wheels curbed following a suspected DUI collision in Colwood. Happened Tuesday in the Royal Bay Drive and Promenade Crescent area. A 2007 Ford Focus crashing into a fence and then a fire hydrant. Police found the car and driver nearby on Bunker Road. Police say the driver was showing signs of drug impairment. The man is also fined for failing to remain at the scene of the collision. Prime Minister Mark Carney is in New York City today trying to womb up some American business for us. CTV's Graham Richardson has a preview of his speech before the Economic Club.
6: He's seeing institutional investors look at Canada in a positive way for the first time in a long time. The challenge for the Carney government, converting that into tangible benefits for Canadians. Carney's advisors say his speech here will be a sales pitch for Canada at a time when many people are concerned and the Americans continue to turn inwards.
1: Meanwhile, Canada's still on the outside looking in when it comes to trade. The U.S. has begun formal trade negotiations with Mexico this week. So far, Canada has been stonewalled. The U.S. and Iran have traded strikes between each other, which is testing an already fragile ceasefire agreement. There's also no sign that either side is closer to an agreement to ultimately end the war that is close.

0: credible at all, just as it hasn't in other places. For example, Israel's continued to bomb inside Gaza, and I think the situation overall looks pretty grim for all of those concerned.
1: Agreed. On your markets this hour, for Thursday trading, the TSX is currently in the green, 53 points up at 34,465. The Dow is up 41 at 50,685. And our Canadian dollar holding at 75, make that 72.50 cents U.S. Today's CFAX 1070 news poll. 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That was nice, eh? Mainly sunny. West wind 50 along the Wanafuca Strait this afternoon. High 22 today. A few clouds tonight. Increasing cloud overnight. Winds west 60 along the Strait. Low of 12. A 30% chance of showers tomorrow morning. But then sunshine breaking through. And the winds west 50. A high of 17.
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4: Hello, everybody. It's Tim Power sitting in today for Vashi on this Thursday, May 28th. Great to be with you. Coming to you from Montreal, which seems like the epicenter of all that is Canada, because our big stories today come from Montreal. But let's get to the rundown.
5: The rundown.
4: First one, of course, is longtime Liberal MP and former Minister of the Environment and Climate Change under Justin Trudeau is calling it quits. Stephen Guilbeault was the architect of many key climate policies that Prime Minister Carney has now rolled back. The latest example of dissent from climate-focused Liberal MPs to Carney's policies. Guilbeault made an emotional speech in the House of Commons yesterday afternoon after announcing his decision to step down.
6: There are many reasons that lead people to enter politics. In my case, it was a desire to pursue my quest for a better environment, for the fight against climate change, for nature protection. These 7 years, intense, demanding, and deeply meaningful, have been among the most formative of my life. I leave proud of what we have accomplished together.
4: Here's how Conservative leader Pierre Poilievre reacted to the news.
7: Mr. Guilbeault should cheer up because, frankly, all of the radical anti-development net zero policies that he and Mr. Carney both supported over the last 10 years that are found in Mr. Carney's book are still actually implemented.
4: And Alberta Premier Danielle Smith had this to say.
8: He still has members of his caucus who object to undoing a lot of the harmful policies. One of them quit today, Stephen Guilbeault, who's the architect of most of that. I'm glad to see him go. I think that he has done more to damage national unity probably than any other politician.
4: Important to point out that Stephen Guilbeault in different interviews has expressed his concern about what Danielle Smith may do to national unity. Yesterday, Guilbeault sat down with Vashi for an interview on CTV's Power Play. She asked him if there could be more resignations coming from disgruntled Liberal MPs.
9: Do you think the possibility exists for others to follow suit? What does your gut tell you?
10: I think it's a good question. I mean, as you know, in our parliamentary system, it's very rare to see a cabinet minister leave cabinet of their own. Usually you're asked to leave or there's an election, there's a cabinet shuffle. I can tell you that I'm not the only one who's uncomfortable with what's happening. Other than that, I'm not sure what people will do.
4: You'll hear the full interview coming up in the next segment, and after that we'll talk to the former leader of the federal opposition and former Quebec cabinet minister and CTV political analyst Tom Mulcair about what it means to Quebec, because of course Guilbeault is elected from a Montreal area riding and has often touted as a power broker in Quebec politics. You'll want to hear both of those conversations. But let's go to New York. Prime Minister Carney is there today. He's speaking at the moment. goal of drumming up investment in Canada. He is making a speech, as I say, to the Economic Club of New York. CTV National News correspondent Jeremy Schroen is following the story for us today.

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13: Tim Power sitting in for Vashi today. Welcome back indeed. Well, as you heard here yesterday on the Vashi Capello Show, longtime Liberal MP and former Environment Minister Stephen Guilbeault announced he will resign his seat this summer. It comes after months of increasing criticism from Guilbeault himself and others about the Carney government rolling back Trudeau-era climate policies. Stephen Guilbeault sat down with Vashi for an interview to talk about his decision to resign and what comes next.
14: Hi, Mr. Guilbeault. Good to see you. As always, I appreciate you making the time.
15: My pleasure, Vashi.
14: I know it's a busy day, so it's good to see you here in studio. What was the breaking point for you?
15: I think my decision to leave politics started when I decided to leave cabinet, really. At the time, I decided to stay hoping that I would be able to influence some of the upcoming decisions that the government had to make, certainly on nature, which ended up lending very well. And it's an area where Canada is maintaining its international leadership. There's something in the spring economic statement about our climate finance commitment under the Paris Agreement. Rich countries contribute to helping countries in the South tackle climate change. We've increased slightly our commitment, whereas some of our peers, Britain, France, have reduced theirs. And in fact, the United States have completely abolished their support. So that these are good things. But I mean, obviously, the one element that was going to be a determining factor was the result of the negotiations between the federal government and Alberta through this MOU process.
14: So is it fair to say that the MOU as it landed a few weeks ago is what determined your decision?
15: Yes.
14: And if that MOU was not signed, would you still be a politician?
15: So I published a letter to the editor some weeks ago in the Toronto Star and La Presse, saying I wasn't opposed to the idea of signing a memorandum of understanding with Alberta, but we shouldn't do so at the expense of our plan to fight climate change. As a cabinet member and as a member of the Liberal caucus, I have supported what we're doing in terms of investments in defense. It's very important. The world is becoming a more dangerous place. But last time I checked, tens of thousands of Canadians haven't been displaced because of threats from China, Iran, or Russia. Tens of thousands of Canadians have been displaced because of the impacts of climate change. Year after year, forest fires, floodings, atmospheric rivers, heat waves. And to largely abandon the fight against climate change as part of this agreement with Alberta. We're not stopping everything. There are some measures that are staying, investments, tax credits, some regulatory measures. But we're, to use a very bad analogy, we're putting our foot off the gas when it comes to fighting climate change. And I think Canadians are going to pay the price.
14: Did you think this would be the case under a government led by Mark Carney? And I ask that, you know, with no malice, but, you know, many people who signed up to run for him identified him as someone who had a particular view on climate change and a focus on it, given his previous work. They have conveyed to us, even Elizabeth May, who you know, had mm-hmm. entertained the idea of working with the government on many important files, said to me last night, she thought it was a very different Mark Carney. Like, who is this Mark Carney? Do you share that sentiment? Did you think this would be a year later? Your experience?
15: So I knew Mark before I knew Prime Minister Carney. We have worked together in the past. If you look at our campaign platform during the last election, that platform, so commitments that we made to Canadians, mentioned climate change 28 times. It did not mention pipeline once. So I think rightfully so, some people, whether they're Liberal caucus members, whether they're Canadians at large, are wondering what is happening. And I think that's where I respectfully disagree with the approach that the government is taking. I think that the approach that it's taking is that the markets will largely tackle the issue of climate change. And I don't agree with that. I think the markets have a very important role to play. We need to work with financial institutions, with investors, with corporations. And I certainly did that as environment minister. But we need a mix of things to be able to both grow the economy and tackle our pollution levels. And right now we're giving away a number of those levers.
14: If I understand some of what the government's argument is, it's basically that, you know, as you put it, government intervention is not the lever that they feel will best lead to the kind of results that you are talking about and that they are talking about. And I ask this with great respect. Might they have put their finger on something insofar as you did pursue a lot of government intervention and government regulation, which I understand you believe is justified and necessary, but it did, you know, spark a reaction. There are a lot of people in this country, particularly in the western part mm-hmm. of the country, who are not upset to hear you're leaving government. Again, I say that with respect. I say that looking at the text board on my radio program, right? Like they are not upset because they felt polarized by what you did as minister and the former prime minister did on this file. They felt as though it had a detrimental economic impact in particular on their part of the country and it was isolating for them. Might the prime minister have a point that a different approach isn't just about results on the environment, but could help with, for example, the national unity crisis we face right now?
15: That's a valid question. I mean, polarization around these issues existed before I became environment minister, and polarization between some people in Western Canada and their perception of what the federal government is or isn't doing or Eastern Canada is or isn't doing for them has been around for many decades, really. We bought a pipeline in 2018 hoping that it would help to alleviate some of those tensions. That did not help at all. We lost all of our seats in Alberta the following election. We lost our seats in the prairies following that election. It did not help one iota with this issue of those tensions that you're talking about. I think I was a very convenient scapegoat for some people, and I think unfortunately the issue of climate change is now caught in this culture wars that we're seeing in the U.S. with the MAGA movement, you know, Make America Great Again, and we're certainly seeing it in Canada as well and elsewhere around the world. It has become this issue. Oh, you know, we don't even believe that climate change is an issue. So why should we be doing anything? Or, you know, Canada only contributes 1.8% to global emissions. Yes, but we're still one of the top 10 largest emitters of greenhouse gas in the world, not on a per capita basis, like on an absolute basis. So what Canada does matter. How can we turn to the Chinese or the Indians or people in Indonesia and say, hey, you need to do your part to fight climate change, where unfortunately I think that by the end of the year, analysis will show that Canada has now one of the worst track record.
14: Did they try to get you to stay?
15: There were some conversations.
14: With the prime minister, I should be more specific.
15: There were some conversation with his office, where they said they were interested in keeping me on board, but at the same time, I don't think they were particularly pleased with the fact that I was being publicly vocal in my disagreement with the government on some of those issues. So I think it's I respect the prime minister. I respect the team and cabinet and my colleagues. It's just time for me. I came into and people come into politics for different reasons. That's why I came into politics. And if I can't work on that and help move those issues, inside politics, then I'm just going to go and do it somewhere else.
14: Do you think the possibility exists for others to follow suit? What does your gut tell you?
15: I think it's a good question. I mean, as you know, in our parliamentary system, it's very rare to see a cabinet minister leave cabinet of their own. Usually you're asked to leave or there's an election, there's a cabinet shuffle. I can tell you that I'm not the only one who's uncomfortable with what's happening. Other than that, I'm not sure what people will do.
14: Okay, I'm going to leave it on that note. I'm out of time. I appreciate your time, all the years and tonight as well. Thank you, Mr. Guibeau.
15: Thank you, Vashi.
13: That, of course, was Vashi speaking to Stephen Guibeau yesterday on CTV's Power Play. Well, coming up, what does Mr. Guibeau's decision to leave the Liberal Party mean to federal politics in Quebec? Is it something the Liberals should be concerned about? We'll talk to Tom Mulcair, CTV political analyst and former NDP leader, about that in a moment here on the Vashi Capella Show.
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16: CFAX 1070. Good morning. I'm Lisa Best with your CFAX 1070 News to 9:30. Victoria Police hoping someone may have tips on a man in his mid-30s considered a high-risk missing person. Parminder was last seen around 6 last Friday night, leaving the area around the 200 block of Gorge Road East. He's described as 6 feet tall with a lean build, dark eyes, and a shaved head. At the time of his disappearance last Friday, he was wearing a black baseball hat, black jacket, and black pants. Due to the circumstances of his disappearance, police are treating this as a high-risk case. If you know anything or have any information on Parminder, you're asked to call the Ecom Report Desk. The BC Conservatives will be picking a new leader this weekend on Saturday. Interim leader Trevor Halford says he's accomplished what he wanted while in the post.
17: When I took this position, there was a few things I wanted to make sure that I was doing. I wanted to stabilize caucus, but I also wanted to make sure that British Columbians knew, and more importantly, the NDP knew, that this was a government in waiting. And I think we've done that.
16: The party now has over 40,000 members. Canada may be suspending tens of thousands international immigration documents for people connected with Ebola-affected regions. The government has announced a 90-day suspension of documents with ties to the Democratic Republic of Congo, Uganda, and South Sudan. An immigration department spokesperson stressed the measures are based solely on country of residence, not nationality. People from those three countries who are not currently residing in any of them will not be affected. The U.S. and Iran have traded strikes between each other, which is already testing a fragile ceasefire agreement. The U.S. military accusing Iran of violating the ceasefire after Kuwait reportedly came under attack following an American strike against the Islamic Republic. U.S. Central Command says Kuwait intercepted missiles fired from Iran late last night. Iran says it has retaliated for strikes earlier in the week fired from a U.S. base in the Gulf state, but it did not name which. And there's no robust scientific evidence providing benefits from listening to music turned to 432 hertz. But Susan Rogers, a Berklee College of Music professor and former sound engineer for Prince, says it doesn't matter whether the effect is a placebo or not.
18: All that matters is that you wanted music, you looked for music, you got music, you had a positive experience.
16: That's a good point.
18: That's 100% of what music needs to do.
16: Your CFAX weather forecast, we have sunshine today. Winds west 50 near the Juana Fuga Strait later this afternoon, high 22. And looks like high 17 tomorrow with a chance of morning showers.
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1: Hello, everyone. Tim Power sitting in for Vashi. Great to be with you today. Well, as I said earlier, I am in Montreal today, just coincidentally. Only been here for about an hour, but what I am noticing in Montreal is the big topic, of course, is the Montreal Canadiens and the fact they find themselves 3-1 behind the Carolina Hurricanes. But oft talked about in Montreal, of course, is politics, and not far, I suspect, from the lips and thoughts of Montrealers and all Quebecers is Stephen Guilbeault and his resignation, brought into politics by Justin Trudeau, a central figure in the Trudeau government, an advocate with the former prime minister for environmental change and leadership, has now left the Liberal Party. What does that mean to the federal Liberals in Quebec? To talk to us about that, I think we have Tom Mulcair. Are you there, Tom?
2: I am, Tim. Good to be with you.
1: Great to be with you. I believe it was you who said this when Mr. Guilbeault first came into politics, that people should understand the breadth and depth of his appeal. It wasn't just to environmentalists, but he appeals to many, or he did appeal to many young Liberals and Liberal supporters. So if that still remains true, what does Guilbeault's resignation mean for the Liberals right now on the ground in Quebec?
2: Not much in Quebec, frankly, because even though a lot of people saw him as coming from Quebec and being popular, he was a public figure. He is the guy who scaled up and down the CN Tower and unfurled a banner for Greenpeace and so forth. So that stunt era was over. He threw in his lot with Trudeau. A lot of people said, well, let's see what he can do with Trudeau. But, you know, the results weren't there. I think that any fair analysis of his time with Trudeau will show that he did go along with the Trudeau technique, announcement after announcement after announcement. But if you look at the reports, there were two different people who held the office of Sustainable Development Commissioner while the Trudeau-Guilbeault tandem was taking care of it. And you know what, Tim? Report after report, they said they're just not getting it done. So I don't think that you know, there's overwhelming support for the Trudeau era, except in the mind of Stephen Guilbeault. He really thought that everything was going great, and that when Carney came along, he was a bit of a usurper and a carpetbagger and all that. But the situation had changed so much with the arrival of Trump. It's a bit unfair for him after having had that mediocre result. Not in terms of announcements. They announced tons of stuff, but none of it really came in. And when it did come in, for example, the carbon tax on individuals, you know, for their heating oil, let's say, in their homes, they had to back away from it because they knew it was so unpopular. If Trudeau had managed to hang on, I'm quite sure he'd have been backing away from a lot of it. Carney's got a plan of his own, a big nature plan of $3.8 billion. He's got a big plan for carbon capture and storage technologies that he's going to be backing. So I think that Guilbeault is leaving because Guilbeault now figures that he can't get along with Carney on this stuff and that he was Trudeau's man. But honestly, Tim, people who know the environment, yeah, they look at Guilbeault as having had a good track record and bringing a lot of public attention to this stuff. But in terms of the results, I'm more than willing to give a chance to Carney to prove that he can get it done.
1: And in Quebec now, Tom, the Prime Minister is still polling very strongly, is he not? And that polling strength seems to be based on Quebecers, like other Canadians, antithesis towards Donald Trump. Is that your take on things?
2: Oh, and Quebecers, I can tell you because I'm here and I live it every day. Quebecers are, as a whole, more concerned about Trump. They don't like insecurity. And Trump is playing havoc with a big industry here. We talk a lot about steel and auto in Ontario or, you know, forestry out west. But here in Quebec, we're getting hammered on forestry and on the furniture industry, which is a big industry. It's getting clobbered. And the aluminum industry and all the subsets. It's not just the big aluminum smelters. It's all of the companies that have spun off around that over the years. And they're getting just pummeled by the tariffs. So Quebecers are feeling a lot of insecurity. Month after month, we're getting reports of job losses. And people are looking at Carney as the only person who can get this done. With regard to the two ridings, so there's one riding of Alexandre Boulis, the NDPer who's going over to Quebec City there. His riding comes open. Guilbeault's riding is almost next door. And I have a feeling that Carney's going to be able to hold on to both of them, along with if he ever leaves, the riding in near Toronto, where Nathaniel Erskine-Smith keeps threatening to leave. We'll see if
1: beaches,
2: he ever does.
1: The beaches, yeah.
2: Beaches, East York, yeah. And then there's the one in the Capilano and North Vancouver one of the fellow who just resigned, who used to be an environment minister himself, Jonathan Wilkinson. So that's going to be four to keep an eye on. And by the way, a little prediction, keep an eye on whether or not Christy Clark doesn't run in that BC seat.
1: Long sought after. We'll see if she finally gets into federal politics. I do have to ask you this, Tom, because I found it fascinating yesterday, because you and I and Zane and others on this program have talked about when conservative MPs have left the conservative party recently, they've been eviscerated, condemned, called every name in the book. Stephen Guilbeault was praised and hugged and loved. What was that about?
2: Well, it's about being in a very different place. You know, they're not in opposition. They're in power. They want to be able to hold on to his riding. They have no reason to give the guy a kick in the drawers on the way out the door. It's just, big discussion about big issues, and he disagrees with something, and he's leaving on that question of principle, and that's fine. I think that people are getting along with him pretty well now, and I also suspect that he wouldn't have been leaving politics altogether, because even when you're a backbencher, you get a pretty whopping salary in Ottawa. He wouldn't be leaving unless he's got something lined up. So I suspect we'll find out in relatively short order what that is.
1: Yeah, I suspect we will. Now, as it relates to your former party, the NDP, is there opportunity here to raise the environmental flag, or they still have other immediate challenges they need to embrace before they can even try and carve out space here?
2: Well, Avi Lewis holds regular press conferences in Ottawa and threatens the end of the world for the Liberals if they dare touch labor laws, and threatens the dire consequences on climate change, and says that he's going to take care of the rising cost of groceries by having the federal government run grocery stores, because, of course, the federal government runs everything else so well. So I'm not sure he's connecting with the wider Canadian public right now. We'll see. Maybe things could change between now and the next election. But for now, I mean, every time anything happens to the Liberals, they'll say, aha, it's because you've gone extreme right. Actually, no, he's center, maybe a titch right, but he's anything but far right. And Canadians are looking at Carney and saying, you got this. You know, we have confidence in you to build up the economy in the face of Trump and keep doing what you're doing, which is including developing our resources, which are a blessing, that have to be developed responsibly. But talking to Alberta, despite the nonsense around separation, talking to Alberta, that memorandum of understanding, I think most Canadians are on side.
1: Last one for you on this topic, and with Guilbeault going, whenever you were a party leader, I can't remember, you may have had one or two MPs go, it's a pretty normal thing. What sort of reflection does the Prime Minister need to do here? Because I do think there may be some are saying, oh, Prime Minister, this was inevitable, it was going to happen. But if you're smart, as you were, and the Prime Minister arguably is, despite what Pierre Poilievre and Andrew Scheer may say from time to time, what reflection ought to be doing?
2: I think that one of the things they have to change, if Trudeau was all about stunts and announcements that really panned out into anything concrete, I think that Carney has the opposite problem. He actually does some awesome things, like jaw-dropping announcement with regard to nature purchases, saving, you know, having protected areas, going for 30% by 2030. It's all real, Tim. The money is there. The $3.8 billion are there. They're voted. But you don't hear about it. I was at an announcement in the Laurentian Mountains last week. Phenomenal the role the federal government is playing there. I think that they've got to learn how to do a little bit better job of tooting their own horn. Because as a compensation for the fact that, yes, a lot of environmentalists and people who care a lot about climate change are finding that maybe the Libs and Carney have let down the side, if they talk up a little bit more about the good stuff that they're doing, maybe people will have a more balanced view of it.
1: Okay. All right. Well, Tom, for you and Quebec, I have this. Olé, olé, olé. Listen, you need that Newfoundlander new hook to get you another win. He will. Great to talk to you today, my friend. Thank you.
2: Thanks, Dan.
1: Go Habs, go. All right. That was Tom Mulcair, CTV News political analyst, talking about the impact of Stephen Guilbeault's resignation here in Quebec, where I am today. When we come back, Dan Riskin, Talk Science. Stand by for that.
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1: Back and now, sitting in for Vashi, I'm Tim Powers. It's one of my favorite segments on the show. We're going to talk a little science.
13: Talk science to me.
1: Always learn something here. Always learn something here. I'm a sponge for my next guest's insights, and that, of course, is Dan Riskin, CTV Science and Technology Specialist. Now, Dan, our first topic, I'm trying to figure out if you're encouraging the maltreatment of children by parents or just dealing with some reality. So basically, later today, I can push my son off the monkey bars, and that will make him smarter and stronger. All right, folks, what am I talking about?
22: It'll teach him something good that he needs to know about his dad, that's for sure. Some insights there that I think through life.
1: You may be right.
22: Yeah, well, if you do push them off the monkey bars, then we got bigger fish to fry than this study. But this is sort of like, you know, there's that belief that, like, back in the day, kids just had to be kind of tougher, and they just, you know, playgrounds weren't built with so much safety, and you didn't jump off the top because you knew you'd break your leg, and that was good enough for me. And the thing is, some kids weren't smart enough, and they did break their legs, and so they changed playgrounds, and now it's a lot harder to break your leg at a playground. They're softer, they're intentionally made so that they're safer, and there are two camps on that. Some people are really happy their kids haven't broken their leg, and I think we're pretty much unified on that one. But some people worry that something's lost, right? And I have to admit, I'm kind of in that camp a little bit, that there's something about the danger of jumping off the twirly slide as a kid that I think did teach me something, right? I mean, trying the different heights and sort of seeing what your limits are, and maybe you did hurt yourself a little bit. And, you know, every once in a while there'd be blood and all that stuff, but you feel like there's something to it. And this is a study that gets at that, and it's done by Canadian and Norwegian scientists working together, and they actually used kids from both countries, because in Norway there's a little bit more of an old school let the kids fend for themselves attitude. Yes. In Canada we tend to helicopter parent a little more. This study was done in Vancouver, BC. You can say what you want about regional differences in Canada, but I think if anything, that's going to lean pretty far to the protective. And I love Vancouver, and I love the people in Vancouver. I have nothing bad to say about them. I'm just saying they're on a different part of the spectrum than the Norwegians. So what they did for this study is they looked at the kid's behavior in a playground setting, and then they looked at a kid's behavior in a crossing the street with traffic setting. And in order not to kill the children, they did this all in virtual reality, which I think, thank God.
1: Good idea. Very smart. Very smart.
22: Yes. That was like a brilliant move, and I'm very happy that's how it went. So for the playground, it was a virtual playground, but it had high up equipment. So even though they were walking on an open gymnasium floor, they were wearing a headset that made it look like they were balancing, you know, 10 meters off the ground or whatever, not 10 meters, but, you know, 10 feet off the ground. And I've worn, I don't know if you've ever had the experience of wearing those Oculus Rifts or whatever, like it feels like you're really there. Have you done it before?
1: Yeah, I've done it. We have one at home, and you really got to be careful. You can get totally lost in it. Get it 100%.
22: Yeah. So, like, these kids were having the experience of being high up. And so it measured how much these kids would take risks and go to the high parts of the playground and take risks, and how much they fell, you know, quote unquote fell. They didn't fall any distance because they were walking around in a gymnasium. But if they stepped off, that would be counted as an injury they would have had in a playground setting. And then they looked at these kids and how well they crossed the street, and there were cars and bicycles coming, and they had to look both ways and decide when it was safe to cross and cross. And lo and behold, there is a correlation between the kids that are taking more risks in the playground and falling more. So the kids that are taking more risks and going higher up and doing more dangerous things are injuring themselves at the playground more often. But when it comes to the crossing the street exercise, they aren't injured less often. All the kids cross the road safely, but it takes them way less time to figure out when it's safe to go. Kids that don't take risks at the playground wait an extra 11 seconds on average to wait for a gap in the traffic. Totally it is. And all the kids went when it was safe, but the kids who had been playing with danger in the playground were quicker at assessing real danger than they were. And again, this is in virtual reality. There are no real cars, no real bicycles. The kids were never in danger, but they were able to make that assessment much more quickly. And so that is an argument for having more laissez-faire sort of playgrounds.
1: You're talking about the people at BC. As you know, I'm from Newfoundland and Labrador. They just sent us out. Roll in the dirt. Scrape yourself open. You'll never get infected again. We'll present that study another day on how that helps manage infection, as we heard a lot of that during COVID. But let's move to people who are happier, are apparently patient. Dan, tell us about that.
22: This is great. It's looking at a whole bunch of different countries around the world, 76 different countries, measuring behavioral traits with a bunch of surveys and questions about how people handle different things, and then looking at their happiness score. And the happiness score is measured just the way it's always been measured. You know, you always hear about these happiness differences among countries. This wasn't really like which country scores better. It's like, do the personality traits that correlate with more happiness, are they consistent across all the different countries? And the thing that stood out is patience. People that were willing to be patient and wait for other people and give people a little bit extra time and not honk the horn right away when somebody doesn't go in a red light, whatever it is, people with higher patience tended to be happier. And there were some other things that correlated, not as strongly as patience, trust, risk-taking, reciprocity, altruism. These kinds of different things were also associated with it. But patience was the big one that jumped out. And I think that is, I don't know, I took a flight yesterday, and there's that thing where everybody's standing in the aisle, and you're all waiting to get off, and then somebody's going super slow, taking their bag out of the overhead bin, and you're just like, can we please?
1: Went through that this week, too.
22: Yeah. Yeah, we've all been there, right? You're just, like, ready to murder the person. That's when you realize you're just sacrificing your own happiness by being uptight. It's going to take an extra 2 minutes to get off the plane. Let it go. Try to be cool. I'm talking to myself here. This is actually me coaching.
1: That's very good. That is very therapeutic of you and very smart. Or perhaps the airlines could go back to letting us check bags, Dan. And crazy stuff like that. Crazy stuff. All right, we got 2 minutes for this one. AI ads don't work as well as human-made ones. Tell us about this one.
22: Great one. So Syracuse University, they took a bunch of ads that were made, TV ads that were made before AI was a thing. So they were all made by humans. No AI was involved. These are real ads. Then what they did is they got the briefs that were given to those advertising companies, and the students did this as a project. They gave it to AI engines and had the AI make a television ad with the same instructions.
1: Wow.
22: And then they showed these. There were 10 of these original ads and 10 AI generated ones. They showed them to 3,000 respondents and asked them a bunch of questions about it. And here's what's cool. People can't tell the difference. They're really unclear about whether it's AI or real. It looks the same, but the effectiveness of the ads is higher for the human-made ones. We still know how to get people in the fields. And I think this speaks to the fact that AI, whether you're using it to help you with your writing or making an ad, or all the different things we use it for, it brings the people that are kind of bad at something up to average, but it doesn't make the very best people even better. And you got to imagine that when Cheerios and Old Navy and Visa are making ads, they're hiring the best people that are making great ads. And so it's no surprise that AI can't do better.
1: Yeah, none whatsoever. And refreshing to hear. All right, so Dan, let's meet at Pearson at 2:05. We'll board a plane. We'll get in row 36. It'll land in Ottawa, and you and I will practice our patience. How does that sound?
22: We'll practice our meditation. That is probably more helpful than we realize. Let's do it. Let's be happy. Who knew that was the key to happiness, was sitting at the back of the plane? It's just waiting for all of us as this gift.
1: Yeah, I know. When the drinks were free, that also helped too. All right, Dan, great to have you on. Good to talk to you. Thanks very much.
22: My pleasure. Thank you. Have a good one.
1: All right, that is Dan Riskin, CTV science and technology specialist. All right, when we come back, the Daily Debrief panel, it's a powerful one. We've got lots to talk about. Stephen Guibeau's departure, Mark Carney in New York, Kuzma, and so much more. We'll have Rob Benzi, Laura Stone, Marika Walsh, and Mike LeCouture. Stay tuned for that here on the Vashi Capella Show.
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23: 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As Motorcycle Safety Awareness Month winds to a close, a rider has been killed in BC's Kootenay region. The 27-year-old on a bike hit an elk. Trail RCMP say the collision happened early Monday morning on a stretch of Highway 3B in Montrose, which is about 640 kilometers east of Vancouver. Police say the rider died at the scene. The elk also died. And data from ICBC say collisions involving wildlife rose to more than 12,500 in 2024, up significantly from the 10-year average of just over 11,000. There's been 24 fatal collisions in BC involving wildlife between 2015 and 2024. The bill's in for the School District 61 trustee fiasco this week. Education Minister Lisa Baer shared the tab.
24: The cost will be for just over $419,000. Those costs include the back pay for the trustees, which is just under $360,000, and Dr. Kevin Godden's contract, which is just under $60,000.
23: That doesn't include the trustees' legal costs, which would have been released by them. Baer says the budget for the board will remain untouched.
24: None of these costs will be coming out of the classrooms of SD 61. We are assuming those costs, and the budget remains the same for SD 61.
23: Ministry of Education failed to provide all the necessary documents related to the case, so the change happened this week as a result. Prime Minister Mark Carney telling an audience of business professionals in the New York City today that Canada's efforts to diversify its trade and wean itself off U.S. market makes it a better ally.
25: We understand that nostalgia is not a strategy, so we're focused on what we can control. And that means weaving a dense web of international partnerships abroad. That's making us a much stronger, more resilient, more independent country.
23: Carney spoke at the Economic Club of New York, outlining Canada's economic strategy and the progress made so far. It's part of his government's efforts to drum up new international investment in a variety of different countries. Canada has dropped to 19th on the best countries ranking list, one spot behind the U.S. The results from the U.S. news-based best countries ranking appears dramatic when compared to Canada's previous placements, fourth in 2024 and second in 23. But the ranking themselves have changed significantly. Rather than relying primarily on perception surveys, the new model evaluates countries using 100 statistical indicators grouped into 8 broader categories to evaluate. Canada's highest ranking came in culture and tourism, where it placed 8th globally. The category examines factors such as creative influence, heritage, tourism appeal, and linguistic diversity. They say Canada and the U.S. share similarities in this area because of international presence. And the spinning top toys that whirled around playgrounds around the globe in the early 2000s, experiencing a resurgence here in Canada. Colton Derrick has launched the Vancouver Island Beyblade League 2 years ago. It now has 120 members.
26: I really was into Beyblade back in like the OG Beyblade days. I think it came out in like 2001. I was really wrapped up with anime. I was walking through Walmart with my son, and my son's like 4. And I had this like crazy core memory when I saw a Beyblade up on the wall. And I was like, whoa, Beyblade is back? Like, this is insane.
23: Hasbro licenses the toys here in North America. On your markets for Thursday trading, the TSX up 136 points at 34,500.

0: 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A few clouds tonight, increasing cloud overnight. Winds west 60 along the strait, low 12. 30% chance of showers tomorrow morning, but then sun in the afternoon. Windy again along the strait and a high of 17.
1: Fruit and berry plants are on sale now at Borden Mercantile. 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
3: Do you think the possibility exists for others to follow suit? 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
2: That, of course, was Stephen Guilbeault talking to Vashi yesterday on Power Play. I'm Tim Powers, sitting in for the aforementioned Vashi. It's time for the Daily Debrief.
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2: God, I feel like I'm in the midst of greatness today, and I'm just the plebe directing the orchestra, so I'll try my best. Who do we have? Who is among the greats, the Rushmore of panelists today? Well, Rob Benzie, Queen's Park Bureau Chief for the Toronto Star, Mike LaCouture, Senior Political Correspondent, CTV National News, Laura Stone, Queen's Park Reporter with the Globe and Mail, and back, glad to see her, Marika Walsh, Senior Political Reporter for the Globe and Mail. Hello, all. Great to have you. Welcome back, Marika.
5: Hi.
2: Let's start with you. Let's give you the return question, and that is...
6: you speak in class, and then the teacher comes to you right away.
2: Yeah, that's what you got to do. That's what you got to do. Marika, there seems to be the great downplaying of Guilbeault's departure. I just spoke to Tom Mulcair a few moments ago, asked him what it meant in Quebec, because for a very long time we've been told how important Mr. Guilbeault was in Quebec to Mr. Trudeau and the Liberal Party. Does the downplaying fit the moment?
7: I think the government's getting away with the downplaying because in the broader scheme of the moment, Mark Carney is still on the up and Stephen Guilbeault and the climate movement are on the down. Whether that holds over the course of this government and where those things stand at the next election in 2029, I think is a big question. But certainly how all of this has played out just speaks to how politically comfortable Mark Carney is, how comfortable he is in sort of giving the cold shoulder to the climate caucus, to the climate movement in favor of other things right now. And the fact that the one area where you could see the sensitivity that Prime Minister's office had to this moment yesterday is in that they were all very congenial towards him. Nobody said a bad thing about him. But at the same time, when Politico asked the Prime Minister if Stephen Guilbeault's exit was worth it in favor of the deal with Alberta, the Prime Minister said absolutely. That kind of just tells you everything you need to know about it.
2: Yeah, and certainly Mr. Guilbeault, I think, heard that both publicly and privately. Laura, when we've seen Conservatives leave the Conservative Party these days or in the past number of months, it's usually fired with a bazooka blast, a few hand grenades, machine guns, bullets, and everything. Instead, there was love and hugs. What's the Liberal strategy here in terms of how they're handling Mr. Guilbeault's departure?
5: I think Marika's right in that the Liberals just seem to be riding high right now in terms of the polls and public perception, and Poilievre seems like he's struggling a little bit more, right? Guilbeault didn't leave caucus for another party. I think if he'd maybe crossed the floor to the NDP or another party, that would have been a bit more of a blow. He's leaving politics. He's remaining in the caucus. But of course, he did have comments. I mean, he has concerns clearly about the government's climate policy. So I don't think they're out of the woods by any stretch of the imagination, the Liberals, that is. And we know that there's this letter written by 14 MPs if one or more of them

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16: Welcome back to Empower, sitting in for Vashi. Well, before we go to New York and talk to Graham Richardson, our CTV National News Ottawa Bureau Chief, just a little bit more hockey news for you. Apparently, we've avenged the loss at the Winter Olympics. At least our men have. Canada defeated the United States 4-0. The World Championships to advance to the semifinal. So we continue on. Hopefully, we will get a gold in that sport and try and avenge what happened in Milan. Okay. Brand new comments from Prime Minister Mark Carney on the state of the Canada-U.S. relationship. During a speech this afternoon in front of business audience in New York, Carney struck an optimistic tone on the outlook for the economic ties between our two countries.
17: A stronger Canada is a better ally. And we know that while Canada and the United States have had our differences over the centuries, we have always worked and eventually worked through them because we share values and our common interests run deep. Let's be absolutely clear. Canada strong will help make America great again.
16: After those remarks during the fireside chat portion of the event, Carney was asked what makes him optimistic about the Canada-U.S. relationship improving on a forward basis.
18: We did need to step up to take more responsibility for Arctic security. We're doing that now. We're taking responsibility with respect to with Ukraine, with others. You know, these core values on freedom, on liberty, like that's ultimately where we stand, and that reasserts over time. So we'll work our way through.
16: We're going to go to New York City now, where we find CTV National News Ottawa Bureau Chief Graham Richardson. Graham, don't think a lot of us saw this coming. Canada strong will help make America great again. Something in the air in New York. What is that about?
19: It's about a lot of things, Tim, right? Like, through the entire speech in the fireside chat, he didn't mention Donald Trump's name. I maybe stand to be corrected. Mm-hmm. He maybe in passing talked about President Trump. But I mean, his story here is that to the American audience of big money in the Economic Club of New York is that Canada has completely changed. And the opposition's going to have something to say about that. I believe Pierre Poilievre has already been mm-hmm. up in the House of Commons. And, you know, if we think back to the Trudeau era of sort of the embrace of the progressives worldwide and sort of wearing that mantle, in many ways, the fighter of against the slide back as they saw it in mm-hmm. the United States, there was none of that here. Listing factual things that he says he's done, his government has done, many of them, of course, many of them correct, to turn that story around. Why? He wants money to flow back to Canada in investment, which leads to, obviously jobs, because money, as we've heard, has been flowing out of Canada for far too long.
16: Nobody likes flattery, Graham, more than the President of the United States. Have we seen any reaction yet from the Truth Social machine that the President is very used to using?
19: I haven't seen any yet, but you never know. It might be later tonight. I think he was trying to walk a fine line, Tim. I think he was trying to... He knows there's an audience of one. There always mm-hmm. is. And if you watch Carney... He's always very cautious about poking the bear and about kicking the hornet's nest. I think back to the Reagan ads and Doug Ford's running of those ads. Carney said he was opposed to that. The premier didn't listen to him. Arguably, it kind of blew things up. That is not his style. And if you look at his performance today, he talked a lot and named a lot of other leaders. You know, the Finnish Prime Minister, mm-hmm. the UK Prime Minister, Macron, by name, all of them by name, not Donald Trump, talking about building this middle power post-rupture group that he essentially is spearheading. So in doing that, he knows, I think, that he's not going to provoke the White House, but at the same time send a very clear message that things have significantly changed. We are investing. We want investors. And we're what I found striking, yes, the Stronger Canada Can Make America Great Again line, but also just the notion that Canada should have been doing better, that whole tone.
16: Mm-hmm.
19: And we are. And so take another look at us to overly simplify his message.
16: Graham, did you have any sense of who was in the room? Because you and I have been to a lot of these events. And what often happens at these events is the organizers do as well as they can to fill the tables, and the people at the tables aren't necessarily the people who you're hoping will hear the particular message. Are there heavyweights there? Will this message get heard in the room and tongues a wag? And more importantly, wallets get opened?
19: It's hard to measure, Tim. Look, there were some people I recognized there. Were they there just because they regularly come, or were they there because they wanted to hear from Carney? It was a packed room. You know, Michael Sabia from the Clerk of the Privy Council was there, which shows the heft of Canada with both the Prime Minister and the Clerk of the Privy Council there, perhaps, on the Canadian side. So, yeah, there was big American money, as there always is, at the Economic Club of New York. You know, Prime Minister Harper has spoken there, Prime Minister Trudeau. Yep. And I think that the answer to your question is we'll see. but I also point to the CEO of the Bank of Nova Scotia yesterday, saying that he too is seeing that trend where investors, big funds, are starting to look at Canada more positively than they have in the last few years. Mm-hmm. How tangible is that? We'll have to wait and see. And the other thing for the government and for Carney, there's been a lot of big talk. There's been a lot of lofty sort of goals and talk of change and all of that. And he would argue he's backing it up with action. The tangible benefits on the ground, right? Like the jobs, the investments, yep. That's why LNG yesterday was so important, because there's something tangible, right, that they can point to. So they're going to have to keep doing that. And how do they do that? More foreign investment by coming to places like New York to say, we're open for business and we're interested in working with you.
16: Yeah, and the LNG is an interesting one because, again, it's a signal that Germany is very interested in Canada. They previously had pursued hydrogen, as you know, from my province. That, unfortunately, did not work out. Look, before I let you go, what's next on the tour of New York for the Prime Minister? Any sense of Wall Street players that he may be meeting, or leaders of government in the United States?
19: Yes, not leaders of government. He said it's not a trade mission. And it's basically the only thing open to the media was what we just heard. This morning he had a business roundtable. Later this afternoon he's meeting with others before he heads back to Ottawa. So watching him and knowing him, I mean, they are sort of back to back all afternoon. And, much like 2015 or early days with Stephen Harper, there's a new prime minister who's saying a lot of things that people in on Wall Street agree with. And he has a significant international stature now coming out of the gate in the first year. And it's opening a lot of doors in here and in other places. So, you know, I think he's going to have a full afternoon before getting back.
16: Got to leave it there, my friend. Sir, I would never cut off Graham Richardson, but I just did. The music's coming. Thank you, everybody, listening. Vashi will be back on Monday. Thanks to Chris Viz and David Smith. This is the Vashi Capello Show. Stay tuned for more.
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0: Good morning. I'm Steve Young with your CFAX 1070 News to 11 o'clock. The Supreme Court of Canada has upheld a ruling that Aboriginal title cannot be declared over private land, in a decision the federal government says will have an impact on the Richmond Lands case here in B.C. The refusal by Canada's High Court to hear a First Nations appeal against the decision in a New Brunswick case is in contrast to the landmark Cowichan ruling by the B.C. Supreme Court that has cast doubt on the privacy of private property rights. The Crown Indigenous Relations Department says the ruling will inform arguments in other cases, adding that private property rights are, quote, fundamental. Federal officials say the start to this year's wildfire season has been slow compared to last year, but the overall risk is still high.
1: The Canadian Interagency Forest Fire Center is reporting 65 active wildfires across the country, six of which are classified as out of control. The highest risk areas are in BC and the Northwest Territories. Southern portions of the prairies are believed to be more at risk in July, while Ontario and Quebec are more at risk in August. Last year's wildfire season was Canada's second worst on record, with close to 90,000 square kilometers consumed as of September, an area larger than New Brunswick. Lisa Laporte, The Canadian Press.
0: Police have arrested four people in Vancouver in connection with an alleged cheating scheme that defrauded a local casino of more than $200,000. BC's Combined Forces Special Enforcement Unit that targets gangs and organized crime says in a statement that the arrests were made on May the 5th, a day after the investigation began. Few details have been released on the scheme, but police say the investigation began due to the discovery of suspected cheating at play at a Vancouver casino by the Independent Gambling Control Office. The two men and two women arrested have been released pending charge approval, and police say about $330,000 in cash was seized during a search of the suspects' belongings. Police say they're pursuing charges that include cheating at play, possessions of proceeds obtained by crime, and impersonation. They say the investigation into the case is ongoing. Prime Minister Mark Carney says Canada is weaving a web of international partnerships that is making it much stronger, more resilient, and more independent. Speaking to the Economic Club of New York today, Carney says this is good for Canadians and also for the United States because it makes Canada a better ally.
17: While Canada and the United States have had our differences over the centuries, we have always worked and eventually worked through them because we share values and our common interests run deep.
0: Carney's trip comes as Mexican and American officials meet this week for negotiations on the Canada-U.S.-Mexico Agreement on Trade. The U.S. has not officially launched negotiations with Canada. A new watchdog report says the Canadian Security Intelligence Service may have run afoul of the law when it didn't fully inform the public safety minister about potentially illegal conduct by CSIS employees, including possible charter violations. The National Security and Intelligence Review Agency report, which covers 2024, says unlawful reporting of conduct to the minister is a fundamental accountability measure in the CSIS Act, the legislation that governs the spy service. Checking your numbers on the stock market, the TSX is up 93 points at 34,505, the Dow Jones down 23 at 50,621, and the NASDAQ up 236 at 26,911. The Canadian dollar up 30 basis points today at 72.6 cents U.S.
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0: Weather forecast for Greater Victoria, mainly sunny today. Winds becoming west 20 this afternoon, except 50 near the Juan de Fuca Strait. A high near 22, 19 where the winds blow onshore. Few clouds tonight, low down to 12. Cloudy with a 40% chance of shower.

0: Mix of sun and cloud for Saturday with a high near 17. Mix of sun and cloud for Sunday with a high near 19. Right now in downtown Victoria, it's 13 degrees. I'm Steve Young. If it's happening, it's here on CFAX 1070. It's 11:05.
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5: Good morning. Welcome to the program. Adam Sterling with you once again on CFAX 1070. This is Thursday, May 28th of the year 2026. Lots to talk about on the show today, as always. This is the last day of the spring sitting of the BC legislature. After this, they're not back for months and months. Question period is a scarce resource that the opposition has to hold the government to account on various matters of public importance in our free and democratic society. We have done extensive coverage of the question periods that have taken place over the past few months, charting the BC NDP government under David Eby. Some would say lurch from crisis to bizarre circumstance to crisis. Still not sure what to think about the whole school board debacle, other than that it is a debacle that seems to have two separate branches. One, whether or not the provincial government colossally messed this up, and two, whether or not the schools in District 61 were in fact as safe as they could be, or if the provincial government was justified in the end moving in and firing the District 61 board because it proved, for whatever reason, that it was incapable of working with stakeholders in an effective enough manner to get a safety plan implemented. Again, it was last January. There were multiple safety plans that contradicted each other, by the way, that ended up getting posted to the District 61 website. A symptom, many of us said at the time, of dysfunction, and a lot of us were just not willing to tolerate that anymore. Now, I know everybody's going to blame everybody else, and that's fine. They can blame everybody else. But ultimately, it doesn't make much difference. If you have a harmonious situation where there's a safety plan that works, where you don't have weird public fights erupting all over the place, like we have had in District 61 in the more than a year, almost a year and a half since the board was fired. Ultimately, it doesn't really matter to the kids. As long as the kids are getting a quality education, they're safe, and they're not subjected to this weird political drama that's unfolding around them like they were in the run-up to that. I'm worried that's going to restart. I don't want that to restart. I don't want any trustees to be treated unfairly. I want procedural fairness to prevail. I don't want anybody to be engaged in any weird alleged quasi-conspiracy because I don't think it would be necessary. So I hopefully that nobody took any shortcuts to try to create an excuse to fire the board to save the provincial government embarrassment. Again, I don't know what happened. And the problem is none of us know what happened because the court was actually going to go through that and they were actually going to review judicially the decision that the government made. So at the very least, the public would better understand all of this weirdness. And that's what made the government surrender. The board is declaring itself completely vindicated. I am not aware of the evidence for us to assume that because you'd have to take account of the major crime unit investigations in the Greater Victoria School District, Saanich Schools, Saanich Police. Chief Dean Duthie talked about that. You'd have to take into account the incident that took place at Central Middle School, August 2024, whether or not there was an adequate safety plan in place, whether or not things could have been better, whether or not the indecision and dysfunction at the board level itself contributed to the, and it was very disturbing for those of you who weren't around at this point, response that we saw to that incident. Complete vindication means complete vindication. And even though the District 61 board, now that the NDP has reinstalled it, has used its power to have an official government platform, District 61's website itself, tell parents that they are completely vindicated, I'm not aware of the evidentiary basis to exist at this point to definitively establish that. While they're welcome to defend themselves and make claims about themselves, I wouldn't want to deprive them of that. Parents reading that website are going to wonder, hold on, completely vindicated? I thought the Songhees had concerns. Well, I guess the Songhees don't matter. I thought the Esquimalt Nation had concerns. Oh, I guess the Esquimalt Nation doesn't matter because this official Government of British Columbia sanctioned District 61 School Board's website says the board is completely vindicated. Okay, I guess all of the concerns that were brought up by all of the people must necessarily, by implication, be invalid then. Any number of reasonable parents will think to themselves, is that fair to them? No.

0: Probably not, but since when is any of this fair to anyone? We just sort of wake up in the morning and hope that the government, which has woken up with a vision, convinced that it is the antidote to the social ills that have plagued us since time immemorial, doesn't break things too badly before they realize that this is more about them proving themselves than it is about actually making things better. Because if it wasn't, they would recognize that in some circumstances, things do a lot better without government intervention. But anyway, we'll have to see where that goes. They haven't broken anything yet, and thank God the kids are out of school for the next couple of months, so even if they do break something, that the kids will not be directly subjected to harm. But it's awful to have to walk around with that anxiety, wondering what fresh drama might erupt this time, when in fact we had been blissfully free of all of that negativity for a year and a half before the provincial government decided to totally surrender and reinstall the trustees earlier this week without actually going through the process where a judicial review would have told the public exactly what was happening. Today's the last question period, by the way, for a while. And it's probably best for the government. You know, it's not easy being in charge and somehow evading any meaningful accountability for failed experiment after failed experiment after bungled issue after failed experiment. But then again, I suppose that they aren't actually alone in that either. What is happening in North Saanich? We ask ourselves. I was watching last night because we were following up on their officer's bylaw going through, and we actually got a mention.
1: I also recommend that you allow greater latitude on what residents are allowed to say during the public participation period and how you treat them when they waver off your rules.
0: Why? Is there somebody always watching?
1: Knowing that North Saanich was a star performer on the Adam Sterling show yesterday, and not in a complimentary way, does not help the district's reputation.
0: Well, I mean, it does, just not in a way that might be helpful to individual politicians, who are always free to reconsider their ways and take this as an opportunity to learn.
1: It'll also be interesting to see how many residents are willing to participate in the public participation process on a go-forward basis, if this is how they are treated.
0: What concerned me, though, was not us being brought up. But again, welcome everybody. If any of the Central Saanich, North Saanich politicians out there listening would like to rebut anything I've said or add anything else to the record, or if anything's incomplete, give me a call. Give me a text. We'll clear the board for you and we'll put you on the air so you can say anything that you need to say. And we know that they're aware because people are telling them about the coverage that the show is doing to them. That was a member of the public making presentation to North Saanich Council last night. Things got weird, though, after that. Terry Gould, who identifies as a journalist and a North Saanich resident, published a commentary in the Times Columnist recently. The mayor of North Saanich apparently, although I guess, well, the mayor threatened to sue him last night in front of everybody. Not necessarily because he was saying things that are false and defamatory, which does happen from time to time. You know, people threaten to bring legal action against each other based on the veracity or the authenticity of what is being claimed. No. This was much weirder. And I'm just going to play what was said, because the request was that, anyway, I'm just going to play the whole thing. Listen, this is just bonkers. Those of you out there who know municipal procedure, somebody needs to help me out with this. What on earth is going on in North Saanich?
2: Mayor and Council, I'm Terry Gould, a journalist and resident of North Saanich. What I have to say today concerns only the timing of the third reading of the new officer's bylaw.
0: I know you're thinking, Adam, why does that matter? Because Mr. Gould starts talking about a meeting that he had with six other prominent residents and the mayor 2 days before the walkout meeting on May 11th earlier this month. What?
2: What I'm respectfully requesting is that council give the bylaw 2 readings today, publish it in the Peninsula News Review over the next 2 weeks, and then bring it back for third reading. I am basing my request on what the mayor informed a gathering of six prominent residents and myself on May 9th, 2026.
0: May 11th, 2026 is the Zombie Bill commentary walkout meeting in North Saanich. So May 9th would be 2 days before the walkout meeting earlier this month. We're suddenly hearing allegations that the mayor attended a meeting with Mr. Gould and six other residents.
2: Regarding the amount of time the public would be given to digest the amended bylaw between the date of its first notice of motion vote by council and its final vote by council. The concern of the residents at the May 9th gathering was that the new bylaw would be rushed through with little opportunity for public discussion. The mayor responded by assuring the residents that the notice of motion would only be
3: You can't go there. That meeting was a private meeting. This was not to become to come to this council.
2: I don't remember anybody saying it's off the record.
3: I beg your pardon?
2: Nobody said it was off the record.
3: Okay, then I put you on advice that I may take legal action. But please continue.
0: What did I just hear? And it listen, it's weird. Keeps going. Dead silence.
2: Mayor, you showed up at a meeting with the public.
3: I'm not going to get into that discussion. I know why I was there.
0: I know why I was there, the mayor says.
3: But I'm not going to get into that discussion in this forum.
0: What? Silence as they look at each other. No one says a thing. Nobody's moving. You could hear a pin drop in that room.
3: Do you wish to continue?
0: Do you wish to continue? He asks the resident.
2: You've just threatened to sue me. I don't know what to say.
3: If you continue to divulge information that I assumed was privileged at the time.
0: If you continue to divulge information that I assume was privileged at the time, the mayor is heard to say.
3: Time. More than assumed.
0: More than assumed, he seems to elaborate.
3: But you can continue.
0: Again, silence.
2: Mayor, I disagree with you, but you...
3: I'm not getting into a discussion on this. Please leave.
0: Please leave, he says. The mayor, ejecting the resident from the meeting. Mayor turns or the resident turns around, walks out. The entire room is just stone still right now. Nobody's hardly breathing as they watch all of this. And then another resident approaches the microphone.
4: I've never done so much public speaking in my whole life, so.
0: That's a resident, goes by the name of Lori, lives in North Saanich, was appealing to her fellow residents as well as council, hoping that everybody can come together and that there can be more civility in these things. I don't know what's going on there. Maybe somebody can help me out. What is the privilege that applies to secret meetings that mayors have with residents 2 days before those residents, while speaking, have staff get up and walk out of a meeting while other members of council are raising concerns about what the chair, the mayor, who is also an attendee at the secret meeting, is permitting to be said without interrupting the meeting? Can somebody help me out with that? Because I'm not aware of what specific tort might be at issue here. But it's on the record in North Saanich, public meeting last night. And I can't for the life of me figure out what the heck is going on up there. So anyway, if anybody has any ideas, or if any of those individuals would like to speak for themselves and explain themselves, that'd be really helpful at this point. Because I don't know what to think. And it's odd that I find myself not knowing what to think, although it does seem to happen more often now in these weird political times in which we find ourselves. We'll take a quick break and have more right after this.
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0: It's a question that we've been pondering as we watch North Saanich's bizarre debate over changes to its officers' bylaw, which, for those of you who don't know, it's under the community charter. There are certain members of a municipality that can have delegated authority for the municipality to act as officers for that municipality. North Saanich changed theirs to expand the number of staff who would have officer powers at the time because it had to do with delegated authority. At least that's what council said in a previous debate. 3 years later, in 2026, council is now moving to reduce the number of people that they have empowered to act as officers of the municipality down to only three. I believe there's seven that they have currently. This has been taken by residents as a signal that perhaps somehow the official community plan of the community, because apparently the planner is one of them, might be somehow threatened, or there might be pro-development interests involved, or the CRD might try to impose more development. It seems to be at the core of it. Much of the community pushback is residents that are concerned with too much development, development too fast, that sort of thing. And we've heard similar concerns in Saanich. We've heard similar concerns elsewhere. That's not unusual. What is very unusual, though, is how this council is specifically acting about the issue that they themselves already considered and decided against by a 4-3 vote on December the 15th, so about 5 months ago. That's right. They already considered this change. It was brought forward. It was a close vote. The council voted 4-3 against it. Mayor Peter Jones, I believe, was one of the ones that voted against it, which is why a few months later it was sort of odd to see him move to bring back the issue, or a very similar one, which, of course, led to residents showing up concerned that there was some sort of, I don't even know, like how this would fit together. But the residents are concerned. So they showed up and they called it a zombie bill. That was Terry Gould who used that term because it was something that council had already decided against back in December. It was rising from the dead. He was quite ironic and theatrical at the podium. It was during that debate that staff got up and walked out earlier this month. And you can find Black Press reporting on that. That's highly unusual. It is highly, highly unusual for professional municipal staff to get up and walk out of the room mid-meeting while the chair has not yet called a recess or shut down the meeting. I've seen the chair, whether it's the mayor, whether it's somebody else, shut down a meeting before, especially if a member of the public's being inappropriate. We've seen bylaw called on public speakers in Langford in the past. So that itself is not unprecedented. What is unprecedented, at least from my point of view, that I've never seen before, is the chair allowed the individual to keep speaking. And staff got up and walked out without the chair shutting down the meeting. Last night we heard that the chair, Mayor Peter Jones, is said to have attended a meeting with the man who was speaking when the walkout happened 2 days before that meeting. And when the man talked about what supposedly was shared during that meeting, the mayor claims that it was supposed to be a private meeting. He claims that he understood that the information exchanged at that meeting 2 days before the walkout was privileged. And accordingly, he advises the man that if the man continues to divulge, is the word that the mayor uses, this purportedly or understood to be privileged information, that he might sue him. Again, for those of you who missed it, here's what it sounds like. Never heard anything like this before in my life.
2: Third reading. I am basing my request on what the mayor informed a gathering of six prominent residents and myself on May 9th, 2026, regarding the amount of time the public would be given to digest the amended bylaw between the date of its first notice of motion vote by council and its final vote by council. The concern of the residents at the May 9th gathering was that the new bylaw would be rushed through with little opportunity for public discussion. The mayor responded by assuring the residents that the notice of motion would only be
3: You can't go there. That meeting was a private meeting. This was not to become to come to this council.
2: I don't remember anybody saying it's off the record.
3: I beg your pardon?
2: Nobody said it was off the record.
3: Okay, then I put you on advice that I may take legal action. But please continue.
0: To this point, that at least one individual at the staff table on the right turns around and looks over her shoulder, almost as if trying to make eye contact with somebody else in the room, thinking, what is happening?
2: Mayor, you showed up at a meeting with the public.
3: I'm not going to get into that discussion. I know why I was there.
0: I know why I was there, the mayor says, not denying his attendance. Like, what is happening?
3: But I'm not going to get into that discussion in this forum.
0: There's then silence. There's everyone. And you can hear you can almost hear everybody breathing at this point. And this room has people. This is a full council table. There's two staff that are visible at the right-hand table. There's an individual, Mr. Gould himself, visible at the podium. They all just stand almost motionless. He lets out a sigh, perhaps contemplating his next move. Soft murmuring can be heard in the background, but nobody we can see on the screen is talking. Shuffles papers. Mayor looks to his left.
3: Do you wish to continue?
0: Mayor says, do you wish to continue, he says, gesturing with his hand slightly.
2: You've just threatened to sue me. I don't know what
3: if
2: to
3: you
2: say.
3: If you continue to divulge information that I assumed was privileged at the time. More than assumed,
0: the mayor says.
3: But you can continue.
2: Mayor, I disagree with you, but you...
3: I'm not getting into a discussion on this. Please leave.
0: Please leave, he says. Mr. Gould follows the instructions to leave the meeting. And ultimately, we don't know what the meeting was about. 2 days before the bizarre walkout meeting where staff got up and walked out in the middle of an open session in North Saanich. Never seen anything like that before. We don't know if it was a public meeting. We don't know if it was advertised. By the sounds of it, it was a private meeting. And there's nothing stopping mayors from meeting with constituents. They don't all happen to be in public or have to be in public. But I'm not aware of any situation where a mayor can share any information with a group of members of the public And then those members of the public are not allowed to share the information, especially when it's about a matter that's being discussed at this council meeting. If Mr. Gould was sharing information that was false and deemed to be defamatory, you could well imagine that any of the politicians would be within their rights to contemplate legal action. But that's not the allegation that I heard from the mayor. What I heard from the mayor is not that the information would be false and likely to lower the individual's reputation in the eyes of a right-minded person. What I heard the mayor say, and maybe I'm wrong, is that the information was confidential and assumed to be privileged. And I have no idea what is possibly going on out there. Why is this happening? Why is all this weird stuff taking place? And I don't know what to say. So anyway, it went forward last night, narrow margin, but it hasn't been stopped. And accordingly, I don't know how much more drama that there might be around this. But yeah, the story of the staff getting up and walking out of the North Saanich meeting got weirder last night when the mayor seemingly admitted to attending a meeting that included the man who was speaking when the walkout happened. But the information that was shared between the two apparently was understood or assumed to be privileged at the time, and divulging that information could result in legal action. So let the record reflect the current status of the public proceedings in North Saanich, and if anybody else has a better idea as to what the heck is going on out there, I'd be curious to hear it, because I sure don't. We'll take a quick break. Up next, District 61 School Board follow reaction. Ron Rice was on CFAX earlier today. You'll hear that after this.
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22: I'm Steve Young with your CFAX 1070 news update. Swedish defense firm Saab says if Ottawa chooses to buy its Gripen e-fighter jets, Canada could actually end up making some of the ones destined for Ukraine's Air Force. Saab says up to 20 of its Gripen jets will be built for Ukraine under a European Union support loan agreement, and Sweden will donate 16 older model Gripens to the war-torn country. Saab's deputy CEO, Andre Karp, tells the Canadian Press that Canada could become a production and export site and could deliver Gripens to Ukraine if the federal government chooses to invest in the product itself. Prime Minister Mark Carney's Liberal government has been reviewing whether to proceed with a full order of 88 F-35 fighter jets for more than a year now. Karp says that while Ottawa has not given Saab any timeline for completing that review, the company understands it's a complex decision. I'm Steve Young. If it's happening, it's here on CFAX 1070.
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0: All right. Adam, a texter 71010 writes, does the mayor have NDAs? If not, he's stalling. He didn't elaborate. And I'm at the point now where I think the public deserves to have some elaboration there in terms of exactly what was happening. The mayor says, I know why I was there, or something similar to that. Okay, but what's everybody else supposed to think about that? He's responsible for chairing the meeting, and one of the people that he was meeting with, purportedly in secret, keeps saying Zombie Bill, mentioning the CAO. The CAO and others get up and walk out of the room without the mayor stopping the meeting. That's important context that I think people need to know about. I think that it's only fair for members of the public to wonder what would be discussed at the purportedly privileged or secret meeting 2 days before that public whatever it was. And apparently that was earlier this month. So we'll see if anything comes out of it. The rest of the meeting, nobody seemed to probe or mention that or really push, which itself is sort of odd. Makes one wonder if the other members of council perhaps were aware of the meeting and they just weren't talking about it publicly. But again, that's supposition and speculation, so we don't know. I'm going to flash forward this a couple of minutes later, near the end of public participation. The mayor asking someone to wrap it up due to time.
6: Having spent time off the island with one of the world's...
3: Excuse me, could you wrap it up? You have 3 minutes.
6: Is it up? Okay. Yeah, top growers and rainwater harvesters, and his big take-home message was get the seeds in every person's hands, because what we don't know is the biggest famine is coming our way.
0: I really hope the biggest famine is not coming our way, but if it is, I suppose it'll have to get in line with all the other existential crises we face.
6: And so I beg of you, we need checks and balances. Thank you.
0: I totally agree, but perhaps not for the same reasons that resident does. But again, I'm glad that people out in North Saanich are exercising their democratic rights to be heard. Politicians, at the end of the day, need to be able to defend their decisions. And if they can't defend their decisions, they might not be making particularly good decisions, a reasonable person might say to themselves. Let's see. I'm just going through here at the various public participation. It was there. Okay. So now we actually get to the debate itself on this issue. And again, it's bizarre that we've seen this much friction over a relatively routine, I'd call it a housekeeping matter, officer's bylaw, the sort of thing that would pass completely under the radar at most municipalities. Later on in the conversation, Councillor McClintock corrects himself for misremembering his position on a matter when this came before council originally in the year 2023, 3 years ago.
7: Robuski? You were correct. I was in error.
0: I want to thank Councillor McClintock. I misremember things sometimes. I've been in error sometimes. None of us are able to be perfect. And yet, when called upon, it's important that we admit when we make an error so that everybody's clear and we're all on the same page and we can all move forward together. I would hope that there's no harm done, and I appreciate the candor. That's just my opinion. I know I give a lot of critique, so it's important that when I see somebody doing something right, I can also say that.
7: I did not have recollection of a motion that I voted for 3 years ago.
0: Because 3 years ago is when they made the change that they're undoing today. Why are they undoing it today? That's what many of the concerns that we've heard from the public have centered on. And obviously, I still really can't think of a compelling reason. And Councillor Marshall seems to share that
8: and expressed. I have not heard a compelling reason for amending bylaw 1556, and for those reasons, I will not be supporting this motion.
0: That's the one part that I agree with. I'm not saying that the theory that the residents that are putting forward involving planning is what I think is the most likely scenario. In fact, I find it to be somewhat unlikely versus other possibilities. The problem, though, is I can't figure out why they're actually doing it. I can't figure out why this needs to happen now and why so soon after council declined to do this in December, they're trying to do it again. Somebody clapped in the background. You can hear somebody. They're not supposed to clap in the gallery, by the way, although the mayor didn't mention that.
3: McConkie?
9: Thank you, Chair. First of all, thank you, staff, for your report and to the members of our community who took their time to write letters and to speak during...
0: Councillor McConkie ends up saying that they would be remiss to ignore the concerns of the residents that they have heard
9: North
0: on
9: Saanich.
0: This issue.
9: I've heard loudly and clearly from them on this motion. I believe I would be remiss if I was to ignore their concerns, and therefore I will not be supporting the motion. Thank you.
0: Councillor Srivastava points out that he has 17 different items that he has prepared in his notes.
10: I've got 17 points to make. And these are all coming from the staff report looking at strategic plan implementation. I'll start off with...
3: Excuse me.
0: The mayor jumps in.
3: Can you please explain why that relates to what's on the agenda?
0: Well, I mean, if he goes through all 17 points, he might as well go through them all, right?
10: Thank you. The way it relates to the agenda is it clearly states that the strategic plan of this implementation of the bylaw is related to good governance, principle of community engagement, accountability, leadership, impartiality. And
0: so anyway, without belaboring the point, Councillor Srivastava eventually points out that his primary concern is the putting more responsibility or greater responsibility or burden on one position, and that would be the CAO, who would remain one of the officer positions while the others lost their officer status.
10: And so my concern here is that we are putting a responsibility, a greater responsibility and burden on one position, which can have not only an impact that position, but it also changes the entire operational structure.
0: Which makes me think that there's something that I'm missing here, and maybe I am, because none of this really seems to make much sense on its face. Councillor McClintock says that he came into this meeting with an open mind, but he will be voting in favor of the motion.
7: And still, there isn't a reason to change my mind. I still believe I made the right decision on Monday. Having heard my colleagues speak, and thank you very much for that, however, I will be voting in favor of this motion.
0: So anyway, the vote is held, and even though this matter was defeated when it came up in December, there's now a 4-3 vote, that's a one-vote margin, in favor of it moving forward, and that did happen last
3: night. Motion carries 4-3 with Councillor McConkie, Councillor Sanjeev, and Councillor Marshall in opposition.
0: So a matter that was defeated by this council, largely the same, 4-3 in December, actually passed last night, 4-3. What will happen next? Will there be an impact on planning in the municipality? I really doubt it. What I'm trying to figure out, though, is what will change, if anything, at all that is meaningful. That is much less clear to me at this point. I'm still stuck on wondering what the heck could have happened in terms of the mayor and a number of residents having a meeting 2 days before the May the 11th meeting, and why that information would be assumed to be privileged to the point where the mayor could, in open council, threaten legal action against someone who was also an attendee at that meeting for the purported divulgence of information that was understood for reasons that are unclear to be privileged. That's a weird one. But there's a lot of weird stuff floating around. Speaking of which, we'll have an update on the District 61 school board weirdness right after this.
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0: By the way, Victoria Council is in session right now. A couple of interesting things on the agenda. The Cathedral District proposal, which we heard some of them reference in a prior meeting where they were discussing a building that was going to be, what, 220-some-odd% higher than what would otherwise be expected in that general area. Well, as luck would have it, and it's tough to believe that they didn't know that this was going to happen, but it was only a week or two ago that we heard councillors saying, oh, the Cathedral District proposal is coming. Sure enough, it showed up on the agenda this week. I'm not expecting much pushback against it, by the way. I could always be surprised, but I would expect it's probably going to move forward 8-1, perhaps with Gardner opposed, although I haven't had time to review what's been happening while I've been on the air, so I might be proven wrong on that. If I am incorrect in my predictions, you have my apologies as always. What I did note, though, from the parts of the meeting that I was able to monitor before I came on the air at 11 a.m., is that Gardner was already building the case that council was essentially, if not being ambushed, then having the information sprung on them faster than they should be able to have time to make decisions. That sounded like this about 4 or 5 minutes into the meeting.
20: As confirmed a few weeks ago, Mayor, we understand this is your agenda, and sometimes some councillors get to share the agenda meeting with you. I have never experienced that, so I'm not sure what happens at such a meeting.
0: That's an interesting thing for Gardner to point out right there. The mayor ultimately is in collaboration with staff who decides what shows up on what agenda and when, to some degree. Apparently, they have agenda meetings, according to what Gardner just said. Apparently, sometimes members of council are allowed to attend those agenda meetings, which are never held in public, from what I can tell. But apparently she has never been included in that process, which is interesting.
20: Today, that short notice period is significant because we have a BC Transit update followed by two large development proposals.
0: One of which is the Cathedral District. And although I am expecting council on balance to move forward, given what I was reading in the staff report on that issue, perhaps asking for some alterations, but by and large, I don't expect the project to be halted today, given what we've seen so far. If there was a member of council who would express concerns about it, I would expect it to be Gardner.
20: And sadly, I think some information may be missing from these that we will need to make decisions.
0: What does that mean? Some information might be missing that we would need to make decisions. We don't know if she's talking about the Cathedral District. There's another development proposal on that as well. So ultimately, that feels like foreshadowing for a debate that may unfold in the moments or hours to come.
20: And this may not hold up matters today, but I think it may reflect an example of discounting of public and councillor consideration. And so I do have one specific request of you, Mayor. Mm-hmm. And that is when we get to the Cathedral, mm-hmm. which is G2, mm-hmm. that
0: I flagged the cathedral, by the way, for those of you. I don't know. I don't think I said it on the show, but in term, it came across my radar screen last week as soon as the agenda got posted. I went, oh, look, it's the cathedral project. Sort of, you know, make a little post-it note there because I knew that there was going to be some issues around it because they've discussed it recently. But I don't know when members of council get to see that stuff. I've always assumed that they see it earlier than I do, earlier than all of you do, but I don't know how much earlier.
20: We be permitted time beyond the time that you have limited within the council procedures bylaw to speak to any issues with that application.
0: So she's asking for extra time before the debate even starts. Again, ominous.
1: Thank you for that. When we get to that point, that's certainly a matter you can raise. And as you're aware, two things I think I heard you discuss. One was the notification period around large items. You'll know for sure that our protocols in that matter refer to council member motions, so that's not applicable to a staff matter or a land use matter.
0: That is true, and I recall that debate. And the reasoning was, is that with a staff matter, there are certain checks and balances that can be assumed to happen in terms of verifying information, among other concerns. Whereas a council member motion is something that somebody brings from home, essentially, and maybe everything in there is accurate. Maybe somebody might have made a mistake. Maybe somebody has PowerPoint slides that somebody else at the table might find offensive. We've seen some examples of that. So the reason that it's supposedly for 2 weeks' notice for their own council member motions. Although, how does that work for motions arising? Like, I never really understood how that was supposed to work. It seems to be a contradiction. A staff motion is deemed to be one that council doesn't need as much notice regarding, for whatever, you know, you can agree or disagree with the reasoning, but that's largely it.
1: However, the second part, you're certainly welcome, as is the case within our rules and procedures, to propose a motion to suspend the rules of procedure temporarily for a particular item for a specific purpose. And at that time, you're welcome to do so.
20: I'm asking to do that right now because this is talking about the agenda and the procedures we will be following so that I don't consume the bit of time I have on this motion. I would rather have it considered now.
1: I would actually not accept that as a proposal at this point because to suspend the rules at this point could have an impact on the entire agenda.
0: Oh, that's right. I guess they don't establish them, do they?
1: I will allow you the opportunity to present that proposal without it affecting your time at that item.
0: Thanks. All right, so that's going to be coming up later on in the meeting. So we've been warned the cathedral proposal is on there, and we don't know exactly what she's going to say, but we know that Mar Gardner, in advance, is already concerned that she might not get enough time, and we also know that she is implying that there's information that council might need to make their decisions that apparently is not included in the materials that they have before them. We don't know what that information might be. We don't know where it would have come from. We don't know how much there is. We don't know how much extra time Councillor Gardner feels that she might need. But you and I should consider ourselves on notice that when that debate comes, there might be, I don't know, drama. But we've got a lot of that lately. We had a chance to speak with Ron Rice from the Urban People's Indigenous House, part of the Indigenous Education Councils that have been appointed involving School District Number 61. Some of you may recall Ron Rice spoke with us shortly before the firing took place of the District 61 Board of Education in January of 2025, raising, among other things, concerns about being heard, concerns about being respected. So we wanted to chat with him this morning because they put out a statement yesterday saying, among other things, that they're unhappy with how the district has handled itself in the last week with the reinstatement of the Board of Education. The statement suggested, among other things, that many of the nations, instead of being consulted meaningfully in advance, found out about the reinstatement from the media. Let's hear how that sounded earlier today.
4: This news broke earlier this week. The province coming out and saying, we've made an error in the court case. We've got to
0: see, the problem here is the exact language they used might matter greatly, and it's being interpreted by the Board of Education and rebroadcast on the official District 61 website, where parents need to be able to access reliable, credible information on their governments, that they were completely vindicated. And I haven't heard the province admit that yet.
4: Fold our case. We're putting the school board back. The school board trustees that had been
0: taking, paraphrasing just to be clear,
4: taking the province to court over their firing. So we're undoing all of that. When all of that news came out, talk about how that hit you and like how you got that news.
22: So our conduit to all of this is obviously the school district office and the Indigenous Education Department. And I actually heard the news because I was getting a barrage of media requests, which I didn't understand.
0: I was playing clips of him on the radio from a year and a half ago, just recalling how our last interview had gone. And I can imagine what that would have been like for him, because we were all blindsided. I was pulling up these clips to try to refresh my memory as to what had happened, because I and many others thought that this issue was settled. We hadn't turned our mind to this source of anxiety and negativity and strife in probably months and months. At least I hadn't.
22: And, you know, sort of the first outlet I spoke to, I said, what decision are you talking about? And
0: I just want to point out there hasn't been a decision. What happened was the province surrendered. And that is a key distinction here, because if we had gone through the judicial review process, we would have a public record, a corpus of information from those proceedings to better understand what happened here. That is not what took place. What took place was the existence of text messages that had not been disclosed appropriately prior was made known, and the province immediately ran away. We don't know what finding a court would have made involving that judicial review that was supposed to be unfolding this week. We don't know if the court would have found that, in fact, the firing was unlawful or inappropriate. We don't know what else would have come to light. What we know is that the province immediately surrendered and ran away and gave them their jobs back, depriving the public of the information that I contend they have a right to know. Right or wrong, we have a right to know what happened here. We have a right to know if our schools were safe or unsafe. And right now, I don't have sufficient information to satisfy myself either way. I'm acknowledging doubt. What I've seen is highly concerning. But for the province to run away and deprive us of that, that makes this even worse.
22: They are the ones who broke the news to me, and the only information I could find was actually through the media.
4: So you more or less heard through the media?
22: Oh, absolutely, yeah.
4: Yeah, and that's kind of the crux.
0: That's what their statement says, just for the record.
4: Crux of what you're talking about here. You're saying, why weren't we included in the discussion at all, or at least given a heads up? That's kind of the point here, I guess.
22: Yeah, I think, you know, the challenges that have been attached to all of this, you know, stemmed from a lack of consultation with the four Indigenous houses and here we are again, but this time at the hands of the ministry. And it just struck us as, I mean, of course, shocking, but just it's starting to feel a little too familiar.
0: Starting to feel a little too familiar. And some of you may recall our initial coverage when the Board of Trustees had issued their statement saying they were completely vindicated. I pointed out that there were many stakeholders who raised concerns with the way the board had acted, the way the process had worked. And among those, which is particularly sensitive given our current political climate, was the Indigenous peoples on South Vancouver Island, both the Lekwungen-speaking peoples as well as the Urban Peoples Indigenous House as well as the Métis Nation here in Greater Victoria, all expressing concerns collectively.
4: Now, talk about, again, because this whole issue to begin with, you know, going back to when the board was first fired, a lot of it was over the student liaisons or the police officer liaisons in schools and the province trying to force the school board into some kind of going back to school student liaison officers in some way, and there was a lot of it erupted.
0: I can explain it if we need to.
4: And what ended up happening, the school board getting fired. I don't need to lay it all out, I guess. But remind us of where the from the Indigenous side of things, because that was a big piece of this, sort of their call for this to also be reinstated was a big bit. Is that also part of this, or how are you? So this question's a bit muddled. I apologize, but just...
0: I have a letter that the Indigenous Nations wrote that's on my Twitter account if anybody wants to read it.
4: I'm trying to get to, I guess, where you guys stand on this in general and what concerns you have now that the school board has been reinstated. That's what I'm trying to ask.
22: Sure. So I think, I mean, the original... situation required the school board to engage with certain parties to develop their safety plan.
0: That's the core of it. And they ended up posting multiple safety plans because there was so much bedlam taking place behind the scenes, so much conflict and strife taking place behind the scenes that they couldn't actually decide on a plan that everybody would agree on. So they posted multiple plans to the website and they told the government to pick between them as if that was a symptom of proper governance.
22: We were in a few meetings leading up to various deadlines, offering up dates and times and, you know, spending half days with different players in all of this, offering up time during our winter break and things like that, and weren't consulted in their final submission, weren't presented a draft of it, weren't asked for any comment or any input. And when we were asked, were you consulted, which was a requirement, we confirmed that we were not. So it wasn't that they were, the school board was being forced in one direction. They were told, you need to submit a plan that involves all of these different parties, and they chose not to.
0: The minister gave the school board an ultimatum. She said, I'm sending in a special advisor. He's going to help organize and bring people together. You have to find a way to make this work with the stakeholders. And the school board just couldn't get it done. The conflict continued. The strife continued. The dysfunction continued. They tried to post multiple safety plans to the website. How do you have multiple procedures to do the same thing that conflict with each other? And ultimately, the board ended up getting fired because the situation kept escalating. Were they the only source of that strife? Well, I suppose I can't prove that, nor should we necessarily assume that. But I will also point out that once they were removed from the situation, peace and tranquility prevailed. All the other stakeholders suddenly stopped fighting with each other, which you have to say is somewhat suspicious if, in fact, the board are just some victims of coordinated efforts to discredit them, as they have both intimated and implied any number of times over the past year and a half. Anyway, that's Ron Rice. We'll get to more clips right after the news.
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25: Good afternoon. I'm Steve Young with CFAX 1070 Victoria at noon. A decision from the Supreme Court of Canada not to hear a New Brunswick First Nations appeal has ripple effects across to BC in the Richmond land claims case. The High Court upheld the ruling in New Brunswick, where a lower court said Aboriginal title cannot be declared over private land, the opposite of what a BC Supreme Court judge ruled in the BC case last year. The Federal Crown Indigenous Relations Department says the High Court ruling will impact arguments in other cases, noting that it means private property rights are fundamental. The federal and BC governments, the City of Richmond, and other parties are appealing that decision that ruled the First Nations holds Aboriginal title over a parcel land on the Fraser River, including Crown, City, and private property. One man has died in a single-vehicle crash west of Duncan that also injured four others. Mounties say the crash happened around 1 this morning on the South Shore Road involving a Honda Civic. Investigators say there were five occupants inside the vehicle. One passenger died, while four others have been hospitalized with serious injuries. Police say criminality is believed to be a contributing factor in the case. Interim Conservative leader Trevor Holford closed out his final question period as leader today by asking the Premier to take accountability for the state of the province.
26: $1,000 grocery rebate, promised, cancelled. Failed drug decriminalization and rampant crime, an extortion crisis growing daily. 1.3 million British Columbians without a family doctor. MRI wait times have doubled. Maternity wards, emergency rooms closed across our province. Maybe that, if you want answers on DRIPA, you gotta wait 6 months. If you want to know what the cost of FIFA is, You got to wait till the day after session on a Friday when the premier finds it convenient for him, because he knows it's not going to be good.
25: Premier David Eby responded with a list of things that have improved over the last 10 years of NDP governing and was saluted by his caucus.
3: And 10 more to go. 10 more to go. 10 more years.
25: The BC Conservatives will pick their new leader on Saturday. The BC Greens are concerned the province hasn't invested enough money in the FireSmart program, which municipalities use to help residents prepare for wildfire around their properties. Saanich area MLA Rob Botterell says funding's going to run out.
7: Environment Canada is forecasting temperatures above normal for May through to the end of July, while some climatologists say we could be in for a super El Nino this year, a weather event that brings much warmer temperatures and with it drought. At the same time, that side of the house has only provided a limited top-up funding for the FireSmart program, one of the main ways that local governments and First Nations engage in proactive wildfire prevention. Without further funding, this program is anticipated to run out of money after this season.
25: The NDP added $15 million in the last budget for FireSmart.

0: a storied part of jet history.
1: This airplane actually set the world on fire in 1948 when it was first produced. It set all kinds of records, speed records, 550 miles per hour, altitude records, 59,500 feet. It was the first to land on an aircraft carrier and the first jet to cross the Atlantic Ocean.
0: The DH-100 Vampire jet's being restored here, and it was once owned by a famous actor.
1: John Travolta is a very, very keen enthusiast when it comes to aviation. A guy who has an airplane parked outside of his house has got to be keen on it. And he actually bought this airplane in 1989, and he owned it for 3 years. The funky paint job we have on it now, the Battle of Britain paint job, was actually put on the aircraft by him. And we still have his name stenciled under the canopy.
0: On the markets, TSX is up 86 points at 34,498. Dow Jones down 62 at 50,581. The NASDAQ up 229 points at 26,903. And the Canadian dollar up 30 basis points at 72.6 cents U.S. Weather forecast for Greater Victoria, mainly sunny this afternoon. Winds becoming west at 20, a high near 22, 3 degrees or so cooler near the water. Few clouds tonight, low down to 12, cloudy with a 40% chance of showers in the morning tomorrow before things clear off, and a high near 17. Mix of sun and cloud for Saturday with a high near 17. Mix of sun and cloud for Sunday with a high near 19. Right now in downtown Victoria, it's 13 degrees. I'm Steve Young. What's happening? It's here on CFAX 1070. It's 12:07.
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4: It wasn't perfect. It never is. In fact, the funding decisions were called heartbreaking during discussions that we had at District 61 School Board's budgetary processes earlier this year that did not have a democratically accountable elected board of trustees at the helm at the time. Instead, an appointed trustee shared her views in terms of what was happening and also her sympathies with parents who came out to express their concerns. There were difficult decisions made in terms of music programs, despite it being reinforced that the Greater Victoria School District has one of the most robust music programs of any public school district in the province. People, of course, fought hard for many years to get it that way, and any parents who would worry that their kids are going to be deprived of it, they're going to push back. And they did push back, and they were given an opportunity, they were given a voice. There were no symptoms that I saw of autocracy earlier this year. Greater Victoria Teachers Association was permitted to express its concerns publicly before ultimately the budget was approved. It was a democratic process. I see toxic, hostile democratic processes all the time, more often than I wish I did. I would not characterize what we saw at District 61 earlier this year as being any of those things. What was happening, though, a year and a half ago in early 2025 was absolutely spiraling towards that. But I'm happy to have people disagree with me, and I'm willing to subject myself to public scrutiny. It's part of how I make myself accountable, both to myself in terms of my critical thinking skills as well as to all of you. My ideas, if they can't stand up to scrutiny, aren't worth a whole lot. And if any of you can knock them down, then even though I might have a wound to my pride in the moment, it teaches me the valuable lesson of humility and to be willing to adapt my views when presented with new evidence. Let's see what this texter says at 71010. You are out of line, the texter writes. Okay, I'm willing to listen. Tell me your concerns. Texter writes, everything did not calm down. Once they removed the board, it's the opposite, the texter writes. The only thing that calmed down, it says, was your ill-informed jabbering. Okay. Texter writes, I support having police liaison in the schools. However, the texter writes, I'm not so sure VicPD is in the position to do so. Texter writes, take a look at how the deputy chief conducted his behavior. It says, in this case alone, we need an overhaul of our VicPD. It says, I'm not a proponent of stop funding VicPD, but we do need an overhaul. Texter, you're entirely entitled to your views. I certainly don't want my jabbering to be ill-informed. It can rely on facts and assumptions that you might disagree with or not share, but ill-informed, that's something that I try very hard not to be. In terms of being calmed down, Texter, one of the examples, for those of you who missed this, because you've probably forgotten about it, there was a policy that had not yet been adopted by the Board of Education yet, which was being put out to public consultation, which essentially means that it was getting distributed to up to 20,000 students' families.

0: advice by the Greater Victoria Confederation of Parent Advisory Councils and other stakeholders that had to do with regulations being implemented by the board for police questioning in schools. Among the provisions that were spelled out in that document, that again got disseminated to parents all around the region, was it spelled out that staff would need to protect students from things like racially abusive language, like during police questioning, that staff would be expected to protect students from being strip searched by police, by implication on school grounds. Vic PD took great offense to that because a lot of people, I don't know how to communicate just how unnerving it is to see a public consultation mechanism purportedly or seemingly weaponized to scare thousands of good people who don't know any better into thinking that unless this rule changes, their children might be subjected to strip searches by the cops at the schools. Does anybody have any evidence that has ever happened here? Like in any school in District 61 or in the last few decades? There's case law going back to the early 2000s with very clear rules on when any search can take place. And among the conditions that must be met is an individual has to be under arrest for a search to take place. And if the individual is also under arrest, they also have to be in police custody for a search to take place. Who's going to arrest somebody and hold them at the school? Nobody. So staff wouldn't be there with them in police custody anyway. Purportedly, at least. Like, the internal logic didn't even work. And Vic PD discussed this at a January meeting of the Victoria Esquimalt Police Board. It's still online on their YouTube channel today. But the reason I spoke out against it, the reason others spoke out against it, is that the families of 20,000 students out there wouldn't know that. The families of 20,000 students out there who might be new Canadians, they don't want to rock the boat, they don't want to attract attention, they might just be people who don't know how the law works in Canada, would read that, and they'd immediately worry, oh my God! Is that something that I'm at risk of? Are our children exposed to potentially being strip searched by police right now? Imagine what that was like for the police to see. They know what the law is. They know that there's multi-decade case law making that virtually impossible, but it doesn't say that in the text of that document that was distributed for public consultation. It was, what do you think? Well, I think people are going to be, what do you mean they can be strip searched? Oh my God, this is terrifying. When I say calmed down, I mean, nobody's weaponizing a public consultation mechanism to scare thousands of good parents who don't know any better to make them misunderstand how the law actually works in their community. That's what I mean by calm down. And it hasn't. Nobody's done anything like that since then. It is shocking that that was permitted to happen in the first place under the guise of, well, we're just asking. We didn't say technically that the police were strip searching children. We just asked the public using these channels if they thought it was a good idea that we should put specific language saying that they're not allowed to strip search children. And we're supposed to believe that that's in good faith. You say you're citing text messages purported to be sent by the deputy chief of Victoria Police. I believe that you're talking about Michael Brown, but if I'm not, I'm mistaken. I don't know the full context in terms of what else may have or may not have been said, so I'm not going to opine upon that. What I will say, though, is that if I had watched somebody, and if you had watched somebody, weaponize a public consultation tool to essentially spread, because they argue it's not disinformation. They say, we didn't say police were necessarily doing it. We just consulted. We wanted to consult with people and ask them if we should have a specific line in our documents saying that strip searches need to be prohibited, without mentioning that they're already prohibited. What would you say if somebody had used the apparatus of state to spread stuff like that about you and your profession? Would you really take the high road on that person? Would you think highly of them? Or would you consider the type of character and the type of personality of a person who would use a tool that is supposed to reassure, supposed to make people feel comfortable and safe in their communities, to scare them? See, the problem is not what may have happened in text messages, at least not from my point of view. The problem is that all sorts of things were done in public that have not been addressed by the process that was truncated by the BCNDP giving up and running away, that I worry never will finally be adjudicated now. Like Ron Rice and the Indigenous Peoples Advisory, Urban Peoples Indigenous Advisory of Victoria. And again, we were talking with Ron Rice earlier today. It sounded like, where were we? I think we were right here.
1: With different players in all of this, offering up time during our winter break and things like that, and weren't consulted in their final submission, weren't presented a draft of it, weren't asked for any comment or any input. And when we were asked, were you consulted, which was a requirement, we confirmed that we were not.
0: Another issue, and this was in the Songhees letter that was also signed by the Esquimalt First Nation. I was the one who made this letter public, by the way. I broke that story, just in case anybody's curious. The specific issue had to do with an officer with West Shore RCMP detachment named Cole Brewer, Indigenous liaison officer, who had worked for a decade or more to build up trusted relationships, to do the work with the nations, to develop the sort of the rapport that's necessary for especially members of the Songhees and Esquimalt First Nations who find themselves in District 61 schools to feel comfortable, to feel welcome. Because he was an SPLO, and even though he was still permitted and celebrated, in fact, to continue fulfilling his role in District 62, he was effectively banned from District 61 schools to do the same job that he would do every day anyway in District 62 schools. He was allowed in District 61. He was banned. Why? It has to do with the overlap between West Shore RCMP and District 61. Not because he was doing a bad job. In fact, the Songhees and Esquimalt went to bat for him. And they said, hold on, you have an ideological view that bans all SPLOs. What about this wonderful officer with West Shore RCMP who is appreciated, who is recognized for the work that he has done in the community, the difficult, painstaking, years-long work, and he's just cut off because of an arbitrary policy decision? That's not fair to us. That's what the nation said. That's what's in the letter. And what did the School District 61 do? Not a whole lot. So how are the nations supposed to feel about that? They're being told that this is ostensibly to help racialized and Indigenous youth, while at the same time, the nations are coming forward saying, we really think that, this person's doing a good job. We want him to continue being allowed to do a good job with members of our nation in these schools. And District 61 just said, no. What, we're protecting you from yourselves? Is that reconciliation? That was among the examples that District 61's board was completely incapable of meaningfully engaging with. And we all saw it.
1: So it wasn't that they were...
0: By the way, and if the SPLOs get kicked out again, he'll get kicked out again, and others who do a great job will get kicked out again. And for what? And we don't know if they'll end it. They told a media organization yesterday that they're going to be reviewing the program. Again, my stomach drops when I hear that. There was no conflict, and suddenly it's possible again. But is it really helping the Indigenous peoples when they write a letter saying, we don't want this person kicked out? They've spent a decade developing relationships with us. They do a great job. The kids love them. How does that help them? How does severing that relationship when it's actually successful help anyone? And nobody's answered that either. How's that complete vindication? Where are the text messages invalidating that one? I haven't seen them.
1: The school board was being forced in one direction. They were told, you need to submit a plan that involves all of these different parties, and they chose not to.
2: So given those issues back then with the school trustees, how are you feeling and the group you represent about the school board coming back? Have you talked to them at all?
1: No, we haven't. We haven't had a chance to speak.
0: Yeah, I don't have a chance to speak. Oh, my goodness. They're being heard on the radio, but not by the governing partners.
1: Certainly, concerned. There's been a lot of talk about overturning every decision that was made by the sole trustee. The plan that ultimately was accepted by the minister and the ministry was through consultation with all the parties at hand. It is concerning that our view, our opinion, our perspective will be.
0: Because once the board got fired, Corporal Brewer, and again, I don't mean to single anybody out. I hope I'm not leaving out anybody. There are officers with all departments and all detachments who do a fabulous job on this. They really care. They do the work, and it's tough work. It can be tough work. It can take us so long to earn that trust. But there are cases where the trust is earned, where the nations say, we really appreciate this service. This is one of the perhaps rare examples of it going right and showing that true cooperation through reconciliation is possible. And that got severed by an arbitrary district-wide position that banned all police school liaisons from all schools from taking part in the program. And Songhees and Esquimalt finally got their services back once the school board got fired. And now that's being called into question again without them being consulted. Imagine that. Imagine you've got a service that's taken a decade and you're finally trusting it, finally works. And then it gets severed with an arbitrary decision. Okay, you complain about it, nothing happens. You write a letter, nothing happens. Bunch of strife builds up. Finally, the minister fires the group that did it that refused to change their mind. Okay, you get your services back. You think things are fine. And then a year and a half later, the NDP unfires them and they come back. And now you're wondering if they'll just do it again. Like, that's wrong. Complete vindication. The more I think about it, the more silly it seems. The more I question the judgment of anyone who would use power to make that their first thing that they do, is to take control of the government website and declare themselves vindicated. The other sides didn't do that when they got fired. I didn't see the minister go, complete vindication. I didn't see Vic PD, West Shore RCMP, Saanich Police, or Oak Bay Police say complete vindication. In fact, they were very humble. They were very magnanimous. They didn't want the conflict. That was clear. Despite having their entire reputation smeared or impugned with a public consultation system being, I would argue, weaponized to falsely make parents think that their kids might get strip searched in schools. No, they took the high road. This week, I'm not seeing a whole lot of high road. I'm seeing a lot of trumpeting, a lot of gloating, perhaps, and I'm worried that all of it's happening again.
1: You disregarded.
2: Where do you think it goes from here, and what are you hoping this joint statement will accomplish?
1: I think it's just a reminder to the province that, you know, the very thing that was a criticism for the returning board is the action that is being taken by the province now.
0: I need to take a quick break. Texture 71010 writes, hilariously, you never criticized Vic PD in 2018 when they canceled the program themselves. Vic PD did no such thing, Texture. What happened is the Victoria officers in a four police department operation were in fact scaled back in terms of frontline pressures that were seen at Vic PD. Saanich police officers stayed in the SPLO roles. Oak Bay police stayed in the SPLO roles. And West Shore, for I think it's only one or two schools that are in the West Shore RCMP catchment area in District 61 also stayed in the school. So the program was never canceled in 2018, despite that being spread commonly on social media. Yes, the officers from one department were scaled back. The other three remained until they were kicked out by the District 61 decision to end the entire program, or at least suspend it until somebody could prove that it wasn't harmful in some bizarre proving a negative adverse inference gambit that was conjured into existence by some politicians who really were supposed to trust. Okay. Anyway, quick break. More after this.
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15: See, the problem with a reverse onus and ham-fisted policy decisions is eventually they're going to hit an edge case where they do more harm than good, and all of us should see that. And for those of you who don't know the context here, I'm happy to help re-explain it. Because it was December, I think, 4th, 2024 was the date on the letter from Songhees spelling out, and Esquimalt, they both signed it, both chiefs, spelling out the situation that they had with the Indigenous Liaison Officer Cole Brewer, West Shore RCMP Detachment, who had spent a decade building up relationships with Indigenous kids in the district who still served and never stopped serving as a liaison officer for the kids in the Sooke School District 62 right next door, who was impacted by the blanket ban that District 61 enacted when they just ended the program. And the Songhees and Esquimalt said, we want our children of our nations who go to one school district to be able to get the same services that they get in the district next door. Because the West Shore RCMP detachment, the way that it works is there's an overlap. So there's some schools that West Shore RCMP oversees, and then there are the other schools that they oversee are in District 62. And suddenly, because of this new elected school board in District 61, there were different policies. One school district had a school police liaison program. That was District 62. Never went anywhere. District 63 has one, too. It's quite common. But suddenly, District 61 didn't. And so Esquimalt and Songhees said, well, we've spent a decade developing a relationship here. We think it's good. We think it helps. We don't want you to end this. And the school board just shrugged and said, oh, well. And so that's how the fight got worse. And so when the Indigenous people say we weren't consulted about this, it's true they weren't. Because if they were consulted, people would realize, oh, I guess that is a pretty open and shut case that we wouldn't want to deprive kids of, because clearly it's being a positive influence. But that didn't matter to the board in its ideological quest. The only way it ever got fixed was when Lisa Bear fired the school board and District 61 restarted the program. And suddenly, people who were children in these Esquimalt and Songhees First Nation, depending on what side of the border they were on for a school district, could finally access the same services from the same people, from the same detachment, regardless of whether they were in SD 61 or 62. See, that's the edge case that disproves the broad assertions being made by the board, and they have never meaningfully engaged with it. And if they had, I would actually have a lot more respect for them, but they dodge it. I never hear it meaningfully addressed. I just hear the program should be paused until somebody can prove that the entire program on balance is not harmful. That doesn't seem fair. But then again, neither did using a public consultation mechanism to scare people by making them think that the rules needed to be changed to prohibit strip searches, when in fact the law already largely, if not exclusively, did prohibit them. I don't think that was fair either. I think there's a whole lot here that's not fair. I know this board likes to paint themselves as victims. They're a government, and there are no governments that are victims. Just some are more right and more wrong than others. And in this case, I'm still not sure which is which. Anyway, quick break. Legally Speaking is after this.
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10: I'm Steve Young with your CFAX 1070 news update. Four people have been arrested in Vancouver in what police say was an alleged scheme to defraud a local casino. Police say two men and two women were arrested on May the 5th, a day after the Independent Gambling Control Office discovered the suspected cheating at a Vancouver casino. Investigators did not release details of the scheme, but say about $330,000 in cash were seized from the suspects, who have been released pending charges. Police say they believe the scheme may have defrauded the casino of more than $200,000. BC's Independent Investigations Office is looking into a case where a woman was injured this month while in police custody in Port Alberni. The IIO says the case happened when the woman was being held inside the Port Alberni RCMP detachment. There was an interaction between her and the police, and she later notified the watchdog agency and reported her injuries. I'm Steve Young. If it's happening, it's here on CFAX 1070.
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15: Into the second half of our second hour on a weekday at CFAX 1070, a Thursday, I should say, at CFAX 1070. It means it's time for our regular segment, joined as always by barrister and solicitor with Mulligan Defense Lawyers. It's Legally Speaking on CFAX 1070 with Michael Mulligan. Afternoon, Michael. How are we doing?
21: Hey, good afternoon. I'm doing great. Always good to be here.
15: What's on our agenda for today?
21: The first case on the agenda is a local one, and it's a case that involves a dispute between the YMCA, in Greater Victoria, and two companies that own some property they want to install what sounds like a cell phone antenna on. And This dispute involves property, a number of different parcels of property that are where Camp Thunderbird is located, right? That's where the Y's property is. It's the Y Outdoor Center in Camp Thunderbird. And the company that owns this other parcel of land is sort of adjacent, it sounds like further in from where the road is out there. And the Camp Thunderbird, the Y, has installed a gate some time ago that controls access to the property. And they require, you know, somebody to identify themselves and so on before they can just drive into Camp Thunderbird and, I guess, in some way or other, drive into this other piece of property owned by this company. Now, the reason this is a dispute is all of these things go back a very long time. The YMCA has been operating that camp since about 1935. And so this is long and historic, and the company that owns this other piece of property that's adjacent to it, and they want to pass through the Wise land to get to it, what they're alleging in their claim is that they're claiming that there was a public road at one point that went through there and that they should be able to go through there, I guess, to put up their cell phone tower. And they claim that this road was referred to either by two possible names, either Settlers Road, gives you an idea of maybe the age of it, or the Glints Lake Road. Hmm. And they have an old map that seems to show a road there, but there's going to be much more to it in terms of, is that a public road? What was the nature of it? Where did that go to? There are all kinds of questions. Now, the immediate thing being dealt with in this case dealt with two things. First of all, this has been going on, not only the road issue, but the case for a very long time. And in fact, these companies started this claim against the Y back in December of 2010, if you can believe it.
15: Wow.
21: More than 15 years ago. And so they started this action suing the Y, and the Y responded to the civil claim in 2011. It didn't take that long. And then there's this long history of things happening, like it was scheduled for trial, I think, originally sometime in like 2014 or 2013. First trial date, 2012. And then the companies added the Chosen and Souk as defendants, so the trial got adjourned. And then they dropped those two people as defendants, so the trial got adjourned again. And then the CRD got involved. It got adjourned again. It sort of on and on. The thing's just been repeated, just gone on for a really long time. The Y alleged that part of the delay was caused by intentionally these companies kind of holding off on proceeding, hoping they could get access by getting mineral mining rights and then getting some road access that way. And then that didn't work out, so they were kind of back on to scheduling trial dates. We're now on to, I think, the fifth trial date. It's scheduled for 2027, if you can believe it, more than 15 years later. And so the Y brought an application to have this claim dismissed for what's called want of prosecution. Hmm. And there's a bunch of law about that. And the first thing to know is that the rules of court, this is in the BC Supreme Court involving land, and the rules of the Supreme Court include principles that, for example, the rules are in place to secure a just, speedy, and inexpensive determination of every proceeding on its merits. And as they point out, there's tension between speedy and on its merits, right? And that's always what sort of comes up in a case where the thing isn't really moving along.
15: Yeah.
21: And then the other point to remember is that the obligation to, you know, get on with it in a civil case is borne by the plaintiff, the person who's asking for something, rather than the person who's defending the claim. Kind of makes sense, right? You're trying to get the court to do something. It's kind of your job to keep that thing moving. And where there is a long delay, the courts have established sort of an intellectual framework to determine whether the delay is so long that it should not be allowed to continue. And it involves, first of all, whether the defendant, in this case the Y, could establish that the plaintiff's delay was inordinate, that's the language used, or much too long. And then if so, the plaintiff would have to show that the delay was, whether the delay was excusable. And then finally, whether it's in the interest of justice to allow the thing to continue, a pretty broad test. Now, the first part of it, whether this delay was inordinate, the judge didn't have too much trouble with that, given that the total delay was 15 years, and said, well, this, you know, there's some complexity to all of this, that just is clearly in that category of inordinate in terms of how long the delay is, just too long. And then the companies that were suing then had to go on to say, okay, well, is the delay inexcusable? And so they made various arguments to kind of excuse the delay, including, well, they changed lawyers at some point a couple of times, although that really wasn't blamed on it. They threw in COVID. That's one of the reasons for delay. That's always a good one, right? But the judge said, look, there was no specific evidence relating to how COVID had anything to do with anything, although, yes, I guess it did occur in the last 15 years. And so they found that they hadn't the plaintiffs hadn't managed to sort of overcome it on the basis of some explanation for the delay, like the courthouse burning down or, you know, something like that. And that when they get that far in the intellectual framework, it then creates a rebuttable presumption of prejudice. But then that brings on to that final test of whether it's like in the interest of justice to say that's it. It's just too long. You can't continue here. And in that regard, there were some compelling potential reasons to suggest that, including, for example, the Y had planned to call some witnesses that had like some first-hand experience with, was there actually a road there? And they had managed to find somebody who I guess was like attended Camp Thunderbird back in the 1940s, who apparently was going to provide evidence that while there were hiking trails in and around there, there was no road capable of supporting vehicular traffic. That fellow, unfortunately, went there in the 1940s, passed away in 2022. And so that was an example of, hey, you know, we're prejudiced in our ability to defend this thing. The other side, the cell phone companies or wannabe cell phone installers, argued that, well, this is really going to amount to reviewing historical documents and maps to try to figure out whether this was a public road or not. But ultimately, it sounds like one of the things that that has to be considered, and there's law for this, is that another consideration is like, you know, how far along is the claim? Is it just getting started or is it like almost ready to go to trial? Now, appreciating that there have been a number of efforts to get this thing to trial, but there is a trial date set in 2027. And the other thing that was significant for the judge, even though he found this just completely too long, is that there's no limitation period that prevents this claim from just being like filed again now. And so if the judge struck this out on the basis that for want of prosecution, there'd be nothing stopping the cell phone company from just starting over again. And so the judge concluded, well, look, the thing's now set for trial in 2027. You've taken way too long, but if I strike this thing out, you could just start it again, and probably it would delay it further, yeah. Right? And it's not going to, you know. So on that basis, the judge denied the application by the Y to have this thing struck out for want of prosecution. But that wasn't the end of it, because the cell phone tower installation companies were also asking for an injunction to have the Y remove the gate in the interim, like until they have a hearing. They wanted it out, like an interim injunction. And there's a test for that. I think we've talked about that before in terms of whether there's irreparable harm, like harm you couldn't remedy with money, and a balance of convenience. And on that regard, the Y produced like financial documents saying, hey, if you order us to pay something, we can pay it, right, if there's some financial lost not having the cell phone tower up earlier. But the final thing, that and this is another twist on that irreparable harm balance of convenience test, and it has to do with cases where you're seeking a mandatory injunction, which isn't to just stop doing something, but instead order you to positively go and do something. Like in this case, go remove your gate. As opposed to just, you know, get off the road or, you know, whatever, stop your behavior. And where you're seeking an order that a party go and do something, there is a obligation now as well to show that you have a strong prima facie case. And the judge wasn't satisfied that was so, because even though there was some indication there was a road there, and even though for some portion of it the Y agreed that there was a road in some place, what they had agreed to would not even get the cell phone company where they want to go. Like, one of the other interesting issues here is, if there was a public road, where did that road go to? And it might well not go to, even if there was a road, it might not get the cell phone company where they want to go. Like, maybe it leads to, you know, the back of the Camp Thunderbird or something. It doesn't get them where they're wanting to go. And so, you know, yeah, you got something to go on there, but it's not a case where, hey, look, this, you know, we're just going to succeed. Stop ragging the puck. And then the other thing, which was, I think, a consideration for the judge, is that the fact there's a gate there is relatively meaningful. I guess, in terms of how Camp Thunderbird operates, so you don't have, like, everyone just driving into Camp Thunderbird. You know, they want to be able to control that, I guess, for the safety of the kids and people coming in there, coming and going, right? You don't want it to be uncontrolled access to the camp. So the judge dismissed both the application by the Y to just get rid of this thing because it was too long, they'd taken too long, and dismissed the application for the mandatory injunction ordering them to remove the gate. And so all of that means that now, I guess, after 16 or 17 years, assuming nobody else gets added or subtracted from the pleadings and nobody puts anything off again, in 2027, we'll have, a 15-day trial is scheduled, at the end of which, I guess, we'll have a determination as to whether the whatever was there amounted to a public road, settlers' road, and if so, where does that road go? And I guess it would be really ironic if after 17 years the cell phone companies succeed in determining that there is a road, but it doesn't get them anywhere near where they want to go. So that's what's going on between the cell phone company and the YMCA.
15: Michael Mulligan with Mulligan Defense Lawyers. Legally Speaking will continue right after this.
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15: Legally speaking on CFAX 1070. Joined as always by Michael Mulligan, barrister and solicitor with Mulligan Defense Lawyers. Michael, up next on the agenda, a question posed to us. What happens, it says, when the RCMP loses evidence in a sexual assault case?
21: Nothing good.
15: No.
21: First of all, I think most listeners would be familiar with the general concept that in a criminal case, the police and Crown would have an obligation to provide what's called disclosure to the accused person of the evidence they've collected. And that's a constitutional requirement, the principle of fundamental justice, the court has found under Section 7. And that idea makes, I think, intuitive sense. The idea a person should know what evidence is against them when they're being charged with a crime. Now, one of the corollaries of that obligation to provide disclosure of the evidence against somebody in a criminal case is to preserve the evidence so that you can give it to them, right? It's a pretty hollow requirement if there's no obligation to keep the stuff. It's kind of like Seinfeld and the rental car reservation. Anyone can just take the reservation. It's the keeping the reservation that counts. And so here, the fact pattern was that back in 2015, the RCMP had a report made by a friend of one of these eventual complainants indicating that they had received a text message from the complainant alleging that they'd been that person and her sister had been touched inappropriately. And it caused the police to investigate that, as you would expect. And in fact, the police had the person who wrote the text in for an interview in 2015. And the video recorded the interview and audio recorded the interview and likely recorded a third way with a portable recorder. And at that point, the person who had wrote the email acknowledged that she had written it. But during the interview, the notes indicated that she had told the police that it was false, that she'd lied in the message to her friend, that she was depressed and wanted attention. The person had never touched her in any inappropriate way, didn't make her feel unsafe in any way, and it just didn't happen. And so as a result of that, not surprisingly, I think the police concluded, okay, well, there's nothing here to arrest the person for, and so they concluded their investigation. And when you record the investigation, the RCMP have detailed policies. It's not just a free-for-all over there, right? They've got procedures whereby the police would take recordings of interviews of witnesses or complainants, and they're digital, they're recorded in a computer system, and it's reviewed by a supervisor to make sure that's all done. There's a whole process for it. For whatever reason, in this case, that simply didn't occur. And what then happened is in 2021, that original complainant, the original person who wrote the text message came forward and said, no, I was abused back then, and provided another interview saying that this had happened. And so the person was charged on the basis of what was being said now, but that then naturally led to, okay, well, let's have a look at what the person said previously, because we compare the two things. And it turned out that they were lost. And then the law, there's a bunch of law around how that works. And really, the analysis has three components to it. The first part of that analysis is the judge looking at whether the Crown, once you show that something like that's lost, like relevant evidence, the interview with the person saying it didn't happen and they lied about it previously, then the Crown would have an obligation to prove that the evidence had not been lost due to what's referred to as unacceptable negligence. You have to pause for a moment to ask yourself, what does acceptable negligence look like? Did the police engage in an abusive process? Now, that second part, that abusive process, would be a more serious thing. That would be like, let's say, for example, the police know, like, hey, I found this evidence that is really unhelpful for our murder investigation. You know, the witness identified somebody else in the police lineup, and somebody were to say, well, let's just put that in the shredder, and we won't have to worry about that at trial. That'll just smooth things out a whole lot. So that abusive process could be things like that, like intentionally destroying something, or even if it's not that blatant, you might have a case where, let's say, they had a policy to destroy relevant evidence after in some way, knowing that it would be maybe exculpatory. But that issue of whether something is lost due to unacceptable negligence really amounts to, can the Crown show that there was some, you know, something, let's say, beyond the, you know, police made reasonable efforts and something beyond their control caused it to be lost? Like, I don't know, they made 3 copies of it, but the police station burned down and the server got destroyed. Okay, well, you know, you might say, well, they took reasonable steps, but it just didn't make it.
4: Yeah.
21: Here, as you might expect, once you go back that long, like, for example, they managed to find some of the police that were involved with that original interview back in 2015, I think one of whom was retired, and their evidence amounted to, I just have no memory and no idea what happened, right? There's a policy, we should have preserved this, maybe it got saved in the wrong place, just no one could really answer what happened to it. It's just gone. And the judge on that basis found, look, you know, that's not acceptable, right? That is unacceptable negligence, right? That's important evidence. They knew it was important. They had a policy to preserve it and keep it. And by apparently multiple human failures, it just hadn't been kept, and it could potentially be important evidence. And so the judge found on that basis it was a breach of the accused person's right to receive the evidence and have the evidence preserved so it could be provided. That was breached, but that's not the end of the matter, because the law is, in cases like this where evidence is lost, the judge can find that to be a breach, which the judge has done, but then the way it works is that you would run the rest of the trial to then determine, well, how important was that? Right, the thing that was lost, was that really critical, or did it not really matter at the end of the day because, you know, we found detailed notes of what was said, or the complainant acknowledged that she had lied and it was dealt with adequately in that respect, for example. And so here, that is found to be a breach, not the abuse of process, sort of you did it intentionally, but it was that category of unacceptable negligence. And we'll have to wait until the end of the trial for the judge to determine what the remedy for that will be. So that's, oops. Are you still able to hear me okay?
15: Yeah.
21: Okay,
15: yeah.
21: Sorry.
15: We have 2 minutes left.
21: Okay, final one is a 2-minute summary. The final case is out of the Court of Appeal, and it involves a person who was a lawyer, who was a pro bono lawyer who does work, you know, for free or virtually for free, who had been ordered by the Law Society to pay a $5,000 fine for failing to take all of the necessary steps to get identification from a client. And the background of that is that if you're a lawyer's engaged in financial transactions, there's an obligation to identify who the person is so that lawyers aren't used for laundering drug money, basically. Yeah? And the Law Society alleged that this pro bono lawyer hadn't done this with respect to money they were transferring to a woman who had fled to the United States to get away from an abusive husband, and they were helping her get money from a family home that went into foreclosure. That was a fact pattern. And they had found her to be in breach of this rule, claiming that she hadn't got ID from her and verified it in person, because the lawyer had only verified it over video with her and then done various other things to identify her, but hadn't done it in person as was required. The challenge was that Law Society hadn't read its own rules, which actually said that was unnecessary, where the money being passed along was from another lawyer's trust account. And the idea there is that you would have some certainty that this isn't drug money when the lawyer who originally received it would have done the verification requirements on it. And so the fine was overturned on a judicial review, but at that judicial review stage, the judge hearing it found that the Law Society's conduct, including not reading its own rules and pursuing this nonetheless when its case fairly had little merit, was worthy of rebuke, and ordered the Law Society to pay what are referred to as special costs to this pro bono lawyer to compensate them for the cost of defending this whole thing. They got that order. The order was made by the judge to that effect, but the Law Society appealed it to the Court of Appeal, who just concluded that the judge didn't have authority to do that because the Law Society amounts to a tribunal, which you don't ordinarily order costs against, even when a decision might not have merit and is overturned on appeal. And so I thought the case was worth mentioning just to, for one point, to, if lest anyone have any concern that the Law Society is not diligently ensuring that everyone is following the rules that are imposed, you could have a great assurance that they are extremely diligent in doing that. And also, I thought, notable, because as the Court of Appeal pointed out, this was hardly the Law Society's finest moment, having failed to read its own rules in fining this person. So the net result is no fine, but no costs for the pro bono lawyer because of the nature of the decision.
15: Michael Mulligan with Mulligan Defense Lawyers, legally speaking, during the second half of our second hour every Thursday. Thank you so much. Pleasure as always.
21: Thanks so much. Always great to be here.
15: News is next.
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10: Good afternoon. I'm Steve Young with your CFAX 1070 News, 2-1 o'clock. A decision from the Supreme Court of Canada not to hear a New Brunswick First Nations appeal has ripple effects across BC and a claims case here.
11: The High Court upheld the ruling in New Brunswick, where a lower court said Aboriginal title cannot be declared over private land, the opposite of what a BC Supreme Court judge ruled in the Cowichan Tribes case last year. Canada's Crown Indigenous Relations Department says the ruling will impact arguments in other cases, including Cowichan, noting that it means private property rights are fundamental. The federal and BC government and others are appealing the Cowichan decision that ruled the nation holds Aboriginal title over a parcel of land in Metro Vancouver, including Crown, city, and private property. Terry Theodore, The Canadian Press.
10: A boat capsized early this morning at Prospect Lake. Saanich police say the boat was over capacity with five people on board when it overturned. Four people were rescued. A fifth was located on a road nearby. Four went to hospital in stable condition after being exposed to cold water and taking in some of it. The incident remains under investigation. Alcohol may have been involved. Federal officials say the start to this year's wildfire season has been slow compared to last year, but the overall risk is high.
12: The Canadian Interagency Forest Fire Center is reporting 65 active wildfires across the country, six of which are classified as out of control. The highest risk areas are in BC and the Northwest Territories. Southern portions of the prairies are believed to be more at risk in July, while Ontario and Quebec are more at risk in June. The 2025 wildfire season was Canada's second worst on record, with close to 90,000 square kilometers consumed as of September. That's an area larger than New Brunswick. There were 6,000 wildfires recorded across the country last year, forcing 76,000 people from their homes. Lisa Laporte, The Canadian Press.
10: Seniors on the wait list for a long-term care home under construction in BC's Okanagan may have to wait a little longer after a massive fire gutted the site. The city of Penticton says the fire started last night, leading to the evacuation of 16 homes in the area. The three-story wood frame structure was set to provide 200 beds in partnership with the BC government and a private company. Infrastructure Minister Bowen Ma says it's unclear how the fire will affect its planned 2028 opening.
13: Kygo Senior Living, we understand, has already submitted their insurance claim, and our government will work with them to understand the impacts on the timeline.
10: Ma says the project was considered to be in the early stage, with only the building's framing having been completed. And the White House confirming a push to create a $250 bill with Donald Trump's name on it.
1: Treasury Secretary Scott Bessent told reporters on Thursday he is aware of legislation that would allow a living president to be featured on U.S. paper currency. Laws currently require a person to be dead before they can be on currency. Bessent says right now it's all in the hands of lawmakers, but the Treasury is preparing in case the legislation is passed. I'm Wendy Swanson.
10: On the market, the TSX is up 117 points at 34,529. The Dow Jones down 2 points at 50,641. The NASDAQ up 257 at 26,932. The Canadian dollar up 30 basis points at 72.6 cents U.S.
2: 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Do you agree with the Supreme Court of Canada decision to uphold a ruling that Aboriginal title cannot be declared over private land? 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
10: Weather forecast for Greater Victoria, mainly sunny this afternoon, a high near 22. Few clouds tonight, low down to 12. Cloudy with a 40% chance of showers in the morning tomorrow. It'll clear off in the afternoon with a high near 17. Mix of sun and cloud on Saturday with a high near 17, and a mix of sun and cloud on Sunday with a high near 19. Right now in downtown Victoria, it's 17 degrees. I'm Steve Young. If it's happening, it's here on CFAX 1070. 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

0: People sending me texts, apparently the last question period of the spring sitting of the BC legislature, which, by the way, took place earlier this morning, was just bedlam. Apparently people are shouting at each other across the chambers. I know, right? One more time with feeling. We'll be getting to that as we cap off our continuous in-depth coverage we have been doing on question period in the BC legislature during the spring session of the show. I want to say I hope all of you enjoyed it, but really that's not why I did it. If some of you find it grating or repetitive or unhelpful, that too is important for you to have in your mind when you discharge your democratic duty in your free and democratic society. All sorts of things we can glean from elected officials by watching question period in terms of what they deem important enough to spend their time on, in terms of the questions they choose to respond to or not. You'll often find Premier David Eby is addressed over and over and over again, and sometimes he will rise himself to respond, and other times he will dispatch various members of his cabinet that he may deem more appropriate to respond to various questions. All of it is information that you deserve to know, because ultimately you are the one who decides how much weight should be attached to each factor when you make up your mind as to how you intend to vote in the next BC election. So I don't hope that you enjoyed it. I hope that you experienced it, and I hope that you remember it the next time that you vote. If you got some enjoyment out of it, some humor, some levity, some moments of profound insight, then hey, that's a bonus. And let's see, what else was I going to play? Oh yeah, before we move on, the final portions of the Ron Rice interview with our own Ryan Price earlier today. Ron Rice, of course, with the Urban People's Indigenous House. He's on the Indigenous Education Committee for District 61. He was among the voices who raised concerns about the District 61 school board with us in 2025 before they ended up getting fired by the province of British Columbia. After that was a time of relative tranquility and peace. The Indigenous peoples, who had been denied their own Indigenous liaison officer, who is an officer of West Shore CMP detachment, which was among the reasons they raised concerns about the fired District 61 school board in the first place, got their officer back. We saw a relative time of peace and of healing, and now all of that has been called into question with the NDP rescinding its prior orders and essentially reinstalling the trustees who oversaw that time of strife and conflict. And I know that they're going to say that they're the victims, and maybe they are, but all of the fighting stopped when they left. You had the appointed trustee, the stakeholders, the police agencies. Everybody started getting along once this school district board got fired. They want us to believe that they're not the problem. It's hard to believe now that we had a year and a half to see what the world would be like with them just not there at all, and things felt so much better for so many people. But I digress.
1: I think it's just a reminder to the province that, you know, the very thing that was a criticism for the returning board is the action that is being taken by the province now. Hmm. You know, to exclude us from even a heads up or here's the statement, or, you know, I mean, they have huge communications teams. It wouldn't have been hard to send a note. And to be scrambling around trying to find this information, it creates an unnecessary sense of fear and panic. And I don't think that's what we need at this point. I think we sort of need to be centered around the children and the students, and to be, you know, looking at this from a productive place, not...
0: Imagine spending 10 years building a relationship between a police agency, you know, a positive one, and it's an example of reconciliation truly working. And then a board comes along and has a sort of blunt policy decision that cuts off all SPLOs from all positions in the schools in the district, yours included, and all the others, because they know what's best for you, even though you've done the work for the last 10 years to forge this relationship. Then you're largely ignored while the board puts a reverse onus to prove that the relationship was not causing harm, and in aggregate with others, while you sit there and wait, being told that your concerns are important and yet clearly not being respected. And then the province steps in, fires the board that you said disrespected you, so you think that things are okay again. Now the province has brought back the board and they don't know. I don't know. I don't know what's going to happen. If I was this board, I would just let bygones be bygones, water under the bridge, whatever. We're not gonna mess with the SPLO situation. We understand how divisive it is. That's what I hope they do here. But I don't know. Honestly, they were quoted in at least one other media agency yesterday as saying that the SPLO program will now be reviewed. I don't know what that means. They already

0: spent, what, 3 years reviewing it the first time. We have examples of how it was, what happened when it was suspended and what happened when it was re-implemented. We have the last year and a half of relative peace, tranquility, healing, and positivity that, yes, the school board wasn't there for all of that. They would probably have us believe that that's a coincidence. But again, it's a pretty big one. And now we don't know what's going to happen now that they're back. Will it all happen again? I have no idea. At least the kids aren't in school as of next month. As I said yesterday on the show, that's the only saving grace to all of this. The only thing that is not failing us is the calendar.
1: From panic and chaos.
0: Panic and chaos.
2: I'm really glad you could join us today and share another perspective on this story as we try to unpack.
0: So anyway, in case you didn't have enough to worry about, a brand new worry has now entered our horizon for parents in District 61 as to the potential issues that can happen here, both Indigenous and culturally sensitive issues and otherwise. And I know the board, and to make matters worse, you just heard Ron Rice. He says that we weren't warned about this. Anybody who goes on the District 61 website sees a notice there. It's in the news section, and it's the statement from the trustees saying that they are completely vindicated. What does that mean? Does it mean that the NDP surrendered because they didn't think their court case was going to go well? I don't know. I think it's entirely possible the NDP weighed the political embarrassment risk of what might be unearthed during that process and made a decision that whether or not they would actually win the court case wasn't as important as whether or not they would look good or look bad doing it, and so decided to surrender accordingly. That's another possibility. I know that the trustees are supposing that they would have won their case, but ultimately it was not allowed to go forward to the point where we did see a finding that could be tested or perhaps appealed to even higher levels of court. The government provincially deprived us of that, which of course is among the many farcical elements of all of this. But does that help the Indigenous peoples listening to this? I don't really see how. See, we have all sorts of things that haven't been addressed at all. People are gravitating to a text message here, a text message there, an unprofessional statement here, an unprofessional statement there. How does that change the material elements of the Songhees people asking for the Indigenous liaison officer who had spent a decade building up a relationship with them to not be severed from the participation in terms of their young people's education? How does that impact that? The answer is it doesn't. It's being avoided. The district board is hoping that people don't notice that. Well, they declare themselves vindicated on the website, but that doesn't change the facts of what happened, even if we have to acknowledge that there are things that we do not know about this. The idea that everybody raising concerns were all wrong and the board was the only one who was right, I hope they realize how difficult it is for those of us who are on the outside looking in to accept that. Anyway, we will take a quick break. Up next, we will take a deep breath. And we will wade into the roiling maelstrom that is the final question period of the spring sitting of the legislature. Will it be bad? Oh, almost assuredly, my friends. But we'll get through it together. Stick around.
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0: You know, I've said it before. I don't know how David Eby is as lucky as he is. I'm seeing the news like many of you are, talking about the Supreme Court of Canada declining to hear a case from a New Brunswick court decision that, among other things, said that a declaration of Aboriginal title over privately owned lands would sound the death knell of reconciliation with the interests of non-Aboriginal Canadians. I see Vaughn Palmer on social media a few moments ago reminding us about that. This had been a case that David Eby himself had also cited in press conferences, and we pointed it out a number of times in our coverage because this was a case where, yes, a lower court that wasn't the Supreme Court had made a finding about Aboriginal title and private property and fee simple title, but it was essentially in the opposite direction as to what a British Columbia court did. Just the trial, the first trial, there's still two levels that could transpire there on the Cowichan Tribes case. Apparently, the Supreme Court of Canada has declined to hear that case. So that case, for the moment, will be considered the leading case because it's from an appeal court, at least as far as I know. Although I'm not totally clear on, because it's vertical stare decisis, essentially how it works, I'm not aware if there's a distinction between the court simply declining to hear a case so it stands for the moment and the court foreclosing the possibility of considering the matter in similar litigation for which applications are brought to appear before that court in future. Does that make sense? So for the moment, it would appear that the New Brunswick case will stand, which is contradictory to what we see in the Cowichan Tribes case. But the Supreme Court of Canada did not hear the case and affirm the findings, which would be one thing. It instead just didn't hear the case. So it might hear another case in future, I would suspect, where findings could be made that, yes, would be binding and authoritative for lower courts, because that's how vertical stare decisis works. Stare decisis is just a Latin term, means to stand by that which has been decided. The vertical term means the higher court, its precedents are what influence the lower courts. A lower court can't change the precedent of a higher court. Only a high court can change the precedent of a high court. The height matters. That's why they call it vertical stare decisis. So that's really lucky for the issue that's been eating the NDP alive for a few months now. Thank God, and I mean that reverently, someone somewhere saw the wisdom to reassure members of the public about this. But I will also say that it's extremely lucky for David Eby. Why? Because it's the last day of the legislative session. VC conservatives have spent probably the past few months building their chief case against the government, democratically speaking, politically speaking, on the uncertainty that surrounds private property rights. And after expending untold amounts of time, effort, and energy, suddenly the issue may have just been solved by the high court. And not even through a positive action by the high court, but for the high court exercising its wisdom in declining to hear a matter. Oh, the question, though, is what happened in question period this morning before anybody knew that was going to happen? Oh, I know you're curious. I am, too. Let's dive in. Oh, I've got it on mute.
16: Questions by members?
0: There we go. Sorry, that was my fault.
17: Members, before we start.
0: Oh, before we start, this has been a disaster. This is the last time we have to do this. For the love of God, can you people please at least pretend to be civil to each other for the next 30 minutes? That's what we imagine he might say. I don't know if it'll be in those words, though. Let's listen.
17: Start. All electronics to be turned off.
0: Start all electronics to be turned off. Okay.
17: Everybody, thank you. Member for Richmond, Queensborough.
18: Thank you, Mr. Speaker. Do you want to know how bad it is right now? No wonder the government didn't tell us what cases are being amended by the GATLA decision. It's because it's embarrassing.
0: Come to think of it, the Cowichan Tribes case in fee simple property rights and the establishment of Aboriginal title being a prior and senior right, which can render defective fee simple property rights, even if the Supreme Court of Canada did put that issue to rest today, which they may have, that does not solve the issue with DRIPA and the Gagatla decision, specifically in terms of whether or not British Columbia's laws are supposed to be interpreted through the lens of DRIPA. That's a separate issue. I'm just thinking out loud here.
18: Yesterday, the Premier had a fleeting moment of transparency.
0: Oh, yeah. The Conservatives sent out a press release on this morning. They're like, we got him! But not in those words, because apparently EB let slip two of the 20 cases that have been amended since the DRIPA findings.
18: When he admitted that this government's enhanced care no fault is under threat.
0: I love, so it's like, it's their no fault file and it's the reconciliation file somehow coinciding, colliding with one another in one legal case. That by itself is special.
18: Under DRIPA. ICBC, are you kidding me?
0: For those of you who thought the DRIPA problem and the ICBC file would never crash into each other, what have you to say now?
18: Attorney General, what other Crown corporations have now ended up in court because of DRIPA?
0: I'm morbidly curious as to hear what the fact pattern is in a case that involves the Declaration for the Rights of Indigenous Peoples Act and automotive insurance.
17: Mr. Premier.
0: Oh, EB up on his feet.
19: You know, from the beginning, the parties, the official opposition parties, whatever the name, have stood against.
0: He's saying whatever the name because are they liberals? Are they conservatives? Does reminding that make them more likely to fight with each other in the middle of their leadership race? He knows what he's doing.
19: Our reforms to ICBC. ICBC was out of control. It was losing billions of dollars a year. The previous government had listed the URL, icbc.com, for sale to try to hide some of the losses. That was their solution to what was happening at ICBC. We took that precious Crown Corporation that was meant to deliver affordable...
0: That precious Crown Corporation. They were going to sell our URL, Mr. Speaker, to the highest bidder.
19: Our insurance to British Columbians that was instead losing billions of dollars and threatening a 33% price increase. And we reformed it, Honorable Speaker.
0: And it actually did bring down the insurance costs. It's somewhat of a Faustian bargain, though, because if you find yourself in a car crash now, your ability to sue and have a lawyer representing you has been significantly reduced, and you're sort of reliant on the government doing the right thing while it provides you what care it deems you need between now and whenever you no longer need the care, which in cases involving serious injury and disability can be forever.
19: And they opposed it every step of the way. And now that Crown Corporation not only breaks even, provides return.
0: It's amazing how much more profitable an insurance company is when it doesn't have to pay out the money that people say they need.
19: To the government of British Columbia and by extension to taxpayers. And delivers some of the lowest car insurance rates and best benefits in car insurance in British Columbia. The member now.
0: You know, it would actually save even more money for car insurance, just pointing this out, if they just did away with the legal requirement to have car insurance. You just pay nothing. And if you crash or get crashed into, the government can give you health care because the government gives you health care anyway. We could move to a system like that. Oh, I'm sorry. I guess you're disabled from this car crash. Don't worry. The government will give you minimum whatever to sort of be disabled the rest of your life. But no, you can't sue the person that crashed into you. We can always save money by not requiring people to buy insurance. But we introduced the obligation for people to buy car insurance for their vehicle. And we made it a law for a reason.
19: Wants to drag this in to the Declaration Act discussion.
18: Members.
0: I just heard Halford say you did that yesterday. I need to find that clip of Evie doing that.
19: Well, Speaker, if he was transparent.
18: Members.
19: He would have said that the Civil Resolution Tribunal was clear in dismissing the argument. The enhanced care model is not under threat, Honorable Speaker, despite the members' assertions, except for the possibility that if the Conservatives ever ended up on this side of the House, they would undo it. Saying job number one. They cannot wait to return us to what Alberta is facing. Out of control insurance numbers. Premiums, denials of claims, losses for British Columbians. If you want to pay more for car insurance, then I would encourage you to vote Conservative.
18: Members,
0: I have said in the past, and it is true, that's literally the only thing that they changed, where there was somewhat of an outcome that resembled what they promised us. The car insurance rates are lower right now. But again, if you find yourself reliant on those funds from the government going forward because you are permanently injured and disabled by a person who hits you with their car, I would imagine that the system might be much worse for you than it was before. So, yeah, not requiring people to pay a lot of money to insurance and making that work financially by just reducing the amount of money that we pay out to victims, that was always a way to save money on car insurance. Is it one that we're comfortable with? For the moment, I guess.
18: Supplemental. Member, supplemental.
19: Mr. Speaker, that was a non-answer. We were talking about DRIPA.
0: I can't believe he said if you want your car insurance to go higher, vote Conservative or something like that. He is just shameless, and I kind of admire it sometimes. And that's probably not in a way that he should be proud of, but he just might be. I don't know.
19: And the Gatla decision, how many Crown corporations are now affected by the Gatla decision?
0: The Premier is a frighteningly effective critic. I've said that for years. I said that when he was in opposition. I'm saying it now that he's Premier. I just don't think it's helpful when you have the really effective critic and the guy who's supposed to be the unifying influence that brings us all together in the same position.
19: And DRIPA. And the Premier went on a rant and started talking about ICBC. ICBC is effective. Where I asked the question, how many Crown corporations are affected? So I'll try a different minister. Let's try the Minister of Energy.
0: For those of you who don't know the background here, I'll explain it really briefly. Because of all the nonsense that's been happening in terms of rulings on the Declaration for the Rights of Indigenous Peoples Act, the Gatla decision is the specific one that was referenced by David Eby. David Eby admitted in December that they had to change DRIPA. They had to not repeal the whole thing, but change parts of DRIPA. That then changed to suspend parts of DRIPA, which apparently was going to be a confidence motion, and then it wasn't going to be a confidence motion. And then they backed down altogether. It was following all of that that apparently 20 different court cases have had the folks bringing those cases against various Crown corporations for various reasons change their pleadings because the interpretation of the law has changed. They can suddenly make arguments involving DRIPA because the court recognized it in the Gatla decision that they couldn't before. That's the actual issue. The government has admitted that there's 20 cases, at least I think they have. The Conservatives know that there's 20, but we don't know which ones they are. And so the government keeps getting asked which 20 cases are different now, and the government won't say. And apparently EB let two of them slip during debate last night. So they're saying, what else is there? You clearly know what they are because you said two of them out loud last night, maybe by accident. One of them had to do with ICBC. What are the other ones? Can we go multiple choice? Can we go sort of ask you ministry by ministry and you can tell us? Because you clearly know what they are because you let two of them slip last night. What are the other 18? How do you think it went? Find out right after this.
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21: 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The Public Health Agency of Canada is defending the temporary travel restrictions placed on people coming from the Democratic Republic of Congo, Uganda, and South Sudan as a precaution against the spread of Ebola. The World Health Organization has criticized travel restrictions, saying they aren't based in science and are usually rooted in fear. Some infectious disease experts in Canada agree the measures aren't an effective way to reduce the risk of Ebola, both because the disease isn't nearly as contagious as COVID-19, influenza, or measles, and because the restrictions against entire countries are too broad. The Democratic Republic of Congo is fighting an outbreak of a rare form of Ebola in one province that is suspected of sickening more than 1,000 people and killing more than 200. Neighboring Uganda has reported 8 cases, including 1 death. I'm Steve Young. If it's happening, it's here on CFAX 1070.
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0: We made it. This is the last question period of the spring sitting, and most of us still have most of our sanity left. At least I like to think I do most of the time, perhaps without questioning myself too carefully. First question, ICBC and the Declaration for the Rights of Indigenous Peoples Act. Did you ever think those two issues would crash into each other? No, of course you didn't, but you live in the province of British Columbia. How many other cases have been changed due to the fallout from the Gagatla decision? The Conservatives asked the Premier this morning.
27: How many Crown corporations are affected through the Gagatla decision and DRIPA?
28: Minister of Energy.
0: Okay, so we had EB for one, and now Adrian Dix is being dispatched.
29: Honorable Speaker, as I try to do, Honorable Speaker, as often as possible, I think I can follow the logic and the force of the answer the Premier gave. The threat to BC Hydro.
0: What does that mean? Follow the force of the law to the S of the Premier game?
29: And the threat to ratepayers is over there.
0: The threat to ratepayers is over there, he says, pointing at the opposition. They're using the one thing that I've conceded, that the car insurance is actually cheaper.
28: Honorable Speaker. Members. Members. Order. Minister will.

0: continue.
1: Honorable Speaker, as members of the House will know,
0: members,
1: it's hard to be in the top five leadership candidates, Honorable Speaker. But I would say, Honorable Speaker.
2: There's only one of them that's actually a leadership candidate in that legislature. The other four don't have seats. I'm just going to point that out.
1: I would say, Honorable Speaker,
0: members,
1: that if members will remember, in the years leading into 2017, in 2001, ICBC rates went up 54% above the rate of inflation. And then under our current government, Honorable Speaker, they've gone
0: members,
1: down 12% against the rate
0: wait
1: of inflation.
0: Wait for your turn.
1: So, Honorable Speaker, it's the same point, Honorable Speaker. The people who are opposed to Crown corporations in BC are on the other side of the House. The people who are opposed to building the province are on the other side of the House. The people who are against...
2: You know what? I'm sitting here listening and I'm thinking, I wonder if David E. B. is smart enough to realize that if he, quote-unquote, accidentally let slip that one of the DRIPA cases, that he would have known the Conservatives would be on instantaneously because they've been hounding him for weeks to try to get him to say something, anything. I wonder if David Eby's crafty enough to selectively disclose the ICBC case, knowing that once the Conservatives pounced on it, he would have an excuse to take one of the only quasi-functional issues the NDP has actually managed to achieve, and that is significantly lowering car insurance rates. And I can't help but wonder if what was framed as the Premier's mistake is really the Premier's trap. And if he's baited the opposition into doubling down on this car insurance issue, knowing that the government can turn around and pound them with the fact, and it is a fact, that car insurance rates have actually gotten a lot more affordable under the NDP. Again, horrific if you get hit by a car. But, you know, we can always save money on car insurance. We can just make it so you don't need to buy it at all. That goes to zero. But it's not very helpful if somebody gets hit and you're relying on the government to give you care instead of having a private tort-based system. But to see Dix trotting out those figures like that, and to see EB doing it as well, the more I think of it, I think EB might have set a trap for them. But I don't know. Let's keep listening.
1: The North Coast transmission line are on the other side of the house. We're going to continue to build these.
2: Because everybody knew the Conservatives would jump on that. EB would have known the Conservatives would have jumped on that. So what do? You give them the bait without them realizing that they're reopening the ICBC topic. And that's the only one the government isn't badly losing on right now.
1: See at BC Hydro, and we're going to do it working with First Nations.
0: Member for Prince George Mackenzie.
3: The CEO of the Calgary Chamber of Commerce recently said, quote, BC's government wants to hike natural gas royalties at a time where there are several LNG projects in the process of review for final investment approval. This royalty grab puts those projects at risk of stalling at a time when the world needs Canada's LNG, end quote. This government actually stood on stage this week with a federal minister and an LNG proponent claiming to be pro-LNG, but they're only chasing away investment potential. The NDP are increasing royalties potentially from 5% to as high as 35% in some cases. Will the minister stand up for BC LNG today and end their new royalty structure?
0: Minister of Energy.
1: Honourable Speaker, they footnoted that with the head of the Calgary Chamber of Commerce, Honourable Speaker. Since then, since that unfortunate intervention, which was completely wrong, was made, Honourable Speaker, the LNG Canada has announced hundreds of millions of dollars in investment. And yesterday...
2: That was earlier this month. They passed the milestone where they released a certain amount of money to get closer to final investment decision. We covered that press conference.
1: So listen, LNG announced its third major offtake agreement. Yes. I've taught the royalty question has been before British Columbia since 2022. We're going to be changing the regime on January 1st. We're working with the industry to do that. I've been talking about that in speeches to the Board of Trade, Honorable Speaker, the Business Council, the multiple business chambers of commerce, Honorable Speaker. And so this question raises an important philosophical question, which I will ponder all summer, Honorable Speaker. I'll ponder it all summer.
2: I know. It must be so hard to work four whole months out of the year.
1: If a tree fell in the forest...
2: Oh, I'm sorry. Is it seven? I'm so sorry.
1: And there are 40 Conservative MLAs around. Would any of them hear anything?
2: doesn't even make any sense. If a tree fell in the woods and there were 40 conservative MLAs around, would any of them hear anything? Are we suggesting that they're deaf? Because there are other ways that you can do that. Like the tree falling in the woods thing has to do with human perception. So why would there be 40? I don't get it.
0: Member supplemental.
2: We're at the point where we're mixing up our metaphors, trying to sound profound, but we just sound weird.
3: Well, the reality is we have no final investment decision yet, and the only question mark is the fact that we have an NDP government. In April, the U.S. just added their ninth LNG facility in production, and they're adding 45 billion cubic feet a day in natural gas pipeline capacity in the next 2 years. Industry has warned this government that increasing royalties would see more producers take product from Alberta. This is on top of the government's disastrous Clean BC policies. There's an industrial carbon tax, of course, and an emissions cap that is really a production cap. This Minister of Energy may as well be on Premier Smith's payroll. Will he commit today to scrapping the production cap and this...
2: Alberta's like, ooh!
3: ...new uncompetitive royalty scheme, yes or no?
0: Minister of Energy.
2: Well, as far as them, I'd say we use the royalties to pay for the schools and the hospitals, et cetera, et cetera. That's how we're paying for all of this. I wonder if they'll do that.
1: Of course, not on the payroll, but I think the opposition member just made an application on a newspaper.
2: So in case people are wondering, we're accusing each other of being friends with Alberta's premier at this point, or maybe working for her. Really digging deep.
1: It is impossible, Honorable Speaker, to ignore the facts to that degree. There were zero, you can't get to minus one, so there were zero LNG projects in BC when John Horgan became Premier of BC and under Premier Horgan's leadership. So proud that there's a dam named after him, Honorable Speaker.
2: There is the first mention of the John Horgan Dam. So proud that there's a dam named after him, Adrian Dix tells colleagues today.
1: Honorable Speaker, under Premier Horgan's leadership, and then...
2: Horgan said that they were really sad that the dam was going forward and that if he had been in charge earlier, the dam would not have been started, but that the dam was too far along and too much money would be lost if they actually canceled it after 2017 when they won. Now, it turned out that the dam was needed. In fact, we need more energy going forward. So everybody's really thankful that we didn't cancel it. But the NDP was also clear that that dam would have never been started if they had won an election earlier. You and I have a dam that we need because the NDP lost an election in 2013. Who was leader of the party in that election? Oh, I remember.
1: Under the current premier's leadership, there are now six projects.
2: It was him.
1: We are shipping LNG to Asia right now, Honorable Speaker. The Haisla First Nation, Honorable Speaker, and their Cedar Project is going ahead with the support of the government, Honorable Speaker. We are going to be in the world, British Columbia, compared to the countries of the world, sixth in the world.
2: He is gesticulating to such a degree with his hands there, for those of you who didn't hear that he accidentally hit his microphone.
1: By 2030, Honorable.
2: With his left arm. That was that sound you just heard.
1: Speaker, in LNG production, fourth by 2035, and the only people who are talking down BC are on the other side of the House, Honorable Speaker. They talk down BC every day because they think that's in their partisan interest. People in BC don't believe that. They're for BC, they're for success in BC, and so are we, Honorable Speaker.
2: Just hit the microphone again. That's twice.
0: House Leader of the Third Party.
2: Oh, God, it's the final green interlude of the spring sitting.
4: Thank you, Mr. Speaker. Environment Canada is for...
2: Actually, Botterell's kind of grown on me. I think he's doing a pretty good job. All else equal, like I know it's a different party, different set of various issues that you're going to be bringing forward, which, of course, deserve a voice, deserve a place in the legislature.
4: Casting temperatures above normal for May through to the end of July, while some climatologists say we could be in for a super El Nino this year, a weather event that brings much warmer temperatures and with it drought.
2: I need to buy better air conditioning.
4: At the same time, that side of the house has only provided a limited top-up funding for the Fire Smart program, one of the main ways that local governments and First Nations engage in proactive wildfire prevention. Without further funding, this program is anticipated to run out of money after this season.
2: Is it really? We're going to run out of Fire Smart money after this season? Or is, like, I can't tell. Is that literal, or is he being engaging in sophistry because the government could always just change its mind after this last season and put more money into it?
4: To the Premier, municipalities and First Nations are worried about the long-term future of this program. Can you guarantee that this essential program will not be cut?
2: Who do they get? Is it Ravi?
0: Minister of Forests.
1: Thanks very much, Mr. Speaker. Mr. Speaker, very pleased to be able to report to the member opposite that in Budget 2026, we recognize the importance of this program and invested an additional $15 million in supporting communities in wildfire suppression across the province.
2: That's like $3 per person in British Columbia.
1: The member is absolutely right. This is a challenging period in British Columbia with droughts. We are preparing for the worst, but hoping for the best. But what gives me hope is the incredible work that local governments, communities of all sizes are doing on the ground. And what also gives me hope is the incredible wildland firefighters that we have here in British Columbia.
2: That's good. You see, pivots back to the people doing the work.
1: Let's not forget, Mr. Speaker, that it was this government in a previous budget that made the serious investment to take the BC Wildfire Service from a seasonal organization to an all-year-round organization. Wildland firefighters...
2: It's actually a pretty good answer, all else said.
1: Wildland firefighters in every corner of this province, protecting our province, and not only that, Mr. Speaker, protecting this country and protecting other countries as well. When people in California needed help, British Columbia was there. When Canadians needed help, British Columbia's Wildfire Service was there. And just a few months ago, Mr. Speaker, when our friends in Australia needed help...
2: See, nobody's heckling him here. Notice they're just letting him talk.
1: British Columbia was there. British Columbia will always be there to help our neighbors in need.
2: Because it's the Greens. See, the Conservatives will heckle when there's an answer to a Conservative question. But when the Greens are asking the government questions, you'll note that it's actually pretty quiet in the chamber. And that's a pattern that you might notice. And if you haven't had that pointed out before, you won't be able to unhear it. In fact, you can listen to a response that one of those ministers is giving, and just from how much heckling there is or how silent it is, you can tell which party they're talking to without actually hearing the question.
0: Member has supplemental.
4: Mr. Speaker, Fire Smart funding is only part of the solution. In 1 month, it will be the 5-year anniversary of the village of Lytton burning down.
2: 5 years, wow.
4: That community is finally
2: was the heat dome.
4: Being rebuilt after significant delays and challenges. A recent report from the Office of the Auditor General found that both the village and the province lacked the legal framework, staffing capacity, and recovery systems needed to respond to a fire disaster of this scale. And as we've heard this morning, the 2026 fire season is already underway. The risk of another community burning to the ground is only increasing. And this requires all hands on deck from government. So through you, Mr. Speaker, to the Premier, what further improvements are planned to ensure that communities, large and small, are better able to respond to the climate-driven fire disasters this summer and beyond?
2: You're listening to coverage of the final question period in the BC legislature in the spring sitting. House adjourns this week. Members aren't expected to be back in a set of circumstances like this until sometime this fall. Every opportunity that a member of the opposition gets to put a question to the government on the record in public is a finite and scarce resource. Accordingly, we can judge topic questions, tone, in terms of how the opposition parties choose to use their scarce resources. That's something that you need to know in terms of your votes. That's a local MLA that you just heard, Rob Botterell. He's member for Saanich North and the Islands, representing the BC Green Party. What answer does he get from the Minister of Forests? Is it more compelling, perhaps, than one we've already heard? He's also a local MLA. Ravi Parmar is the member of the Legislative Assembly for Langford Highlands, currently serves as British Columbia's Minister of Forests. You'll hear that response right after this.
5: Facts. 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
2: 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We will play a snippet of a song from that artist. 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We'll have tickets to the Black Keys, Motley Crue, AC/DC, Guns N' Roses. You'll have to tune in each week to see who the artist of the week is, but I, because I'm nice, am telling you right now that it's Motley Crue. So if you hear that snippet, you know that it's your chance to call in. Meanwhile, back to the proceedings earlier today, BC Legislature. This is it. This is our final question period. Green Party taking its final swing at the government in terms of wildfire preparedness, the five-year anniversary of Lytton burning down, the risk of it happening again only getting worse in future. What does British Columbia's Minister of Forests have to say for himself in response to questioning from Green MLA for Saanich North and the Islands, Rob Botterell?
0: Minister.
19: Thanks very much, Mr. Speaker. As I noted in my previous response, it was this government that made the strategic decision to make the BC Wildfire Service a year-round organization. This year was another record-breaking year. 2,400 individuals, 2,400 British Columbians that put their name forward wanting to participate as wildland firefighters. But let's not stop there, Mr. Speaker. In addition, we invested an additional $14 million in resources to be able to help ensure that those wildland firefighters have the best tools possible. We are working with incredible aviation companies like Coulson, Conair and Abbotsford. And let's also recognize, Mr. Speaker, because of the leadership of our government, the leadership of our Premier, we saw the federal government announce hundreds of millions of dollars in aviation contracts.
2: Oh, yeah, because of the leadership of our Premier, because Bart Carney wakes up in the middle of the night worried that David Eby might be mad at him, and he better give the aviation contracts over just to keep British Columbia happy, because we are that influential.
19: All of which are based in British Columbia. It is going to produce.
2: Do you think he's mad at me? No, you can't picture Mark Carney saying that. Try to use your imagination right now and picture Mark Carney asking, do you think David Eby's mad at me? No, I can't. My brain just says file not found. I can't imagine that. It's impossible. Nobody can.
19: Produce good paying family supporting jobs. The member is absolutely right. I think communities are doing the work on the ground through our Fire Smart programming. We're going to be there alongside them to support them in the months ahead.
2: Albeit, though, with the minister, he is one of their more talented members, and those were actually pretty solid answers, given the sensitivity of the portfolio and given the fact that, as Minister of Forests, he's also responsible for trying to oversee the financial viability of a ministry that's being exsanguinated by international financial conditions right now and not helped by the NDP's domestic policies with respect to old growth and other conservation measures, which, of course, the Premier has argued don't have social license anymore, which just seems to mean whatever people want it to mean in the moment. That said, though, those answers were pretty good.
0: Member for Kelowna Lake Country Coldstream.
2: It's not my job to be a cheerleader for them. They can hire an army of them.
20: Thank you, Mr. Speaker.
2: Oh, it's Tara Armstrong. Final question period before we all go. Are we going to say anything that ends up resulting in a very awkward set of news stories about decorum? I honestly don't know. And I'm actually running out of time before the top of the hour. What's she going to ask?
20: Last week, the owner of Evil Genius Tattoo Shop in Kelowna went...
2: I really hope this isn't about reconciliation.
20: ...viral after posting a video about his exasperation with having spent years sweeping up needles, crack pipes, and human feces from his business premises.
2: Oh, thank goodness. It's the normal problem that we're all dealing with everywhere. Okay.
20: Business owners are tired, Mr. Speaker, of being demonized for protecting their customers and staff from criminal drug use.
2: Yeah, that's actually remarkably reasonable. This is a pretty solid one by the sounds of it.
20: He's had enough of this lawlessness. I think we all have, Mr. Speaker.
2: I actually agree with that. I need to take a quick break because the news is coming up, but we'll be right back.

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7: Good afternoon. I'm Steve Young with your CFAX 1070 news to 2 o'clock. Swedish defense firm Saab says if Ottawa chooses to buy its Gripen fighter jets, Canada could end up making some of the ones destined for Ukraine's Air Force.
8: Saab says up to 20 of its Gripen jets will be built for Ukraine under an EU loan agreement. Its deputy CEO Anders Karp says Canada could become an export site and then deliver Gripens to Ukraine, but only if the federal government chooses to buy its fighter jets.
9: That could, of course, be also one site to deliver Gripen to Ukraine from.
8: Prime Minister Mark Carney's Liberal government has been reviewing whether to proceed with a full order of 88 F-35 jets from U.S. manufacturer Lockheed Martin for more than a year now. Carney has given no indications of his timeline or his preference. Kyle Duggan, The Canadian Press, Ottawa.
7: A boat capsized early this morning at Prospect Lake. Saanich police say the boat was over capacity, with 5 people on board when it overturned. 4 of them were rescued. A 5th was located on a road nearby. 4 went to hospital in stable condition after being exposed to cold waters and taking in some water. The incident remains under investigation. Alcohol may have been involved. Saanich police spent part of last night on the golf course. It all started with a report of a stolen vehicle from a residence in the 600 block of Jolly Place. That vehicle was located in the parking lot of the Cedar Hill Rec Center. They attempted to stop it there. However, the driver fled onto the neighboring golf course, colliding with a pair of police vehicles in the process. Police opted to contain around the golf course and then observed a fire on the fairway. Sure enough, it was the stolen vehicle set ablaze. A K-9 team was called in and located a suspect in nearby bushes. Saanich Fire put out the flames. The driver remains in custody pending a court appearance. The golf course is closed today. Sydney councillors are encouraged with the first round of consultation about a new town hall. The existing structure was built in 1964 and becoming costly to maintain. Residents have low interest in the idea of renting, but want to minimize costs and limit borrowing. They don't want to see condos as part of the new structure and are open to a new location or staying put where the town hall is now. Mayor Cliff McNeil-Smith is pleased with the community response so far.
10: I think this was an excellent first engagement for the community, combining open houses, combining the survey, receiving correspondence. So I think we're off to a good start in the community engagement and the information that we're providing the community. I think the community understands this process is going to take a couple of years to work its way through in the options. And we certainly appreciate the level of input we have at this stage to consider as we go to our next steps.
7: No decisions have been made yet. The BC Aviation Museum in North Saanich is now harboring a vampire. The Aviation Museum president, Steve Hale, was on CFAX earlier and says the DH-100 Vampire jet arrived in boxes.
11: We actually finished unloading it yesterday morning. It is in pieces. We have the wings separated from the fuselage, and our first task will be to preserve, restore, and get it rebuilt.
7: He says it promises to wow enthusiasts once it's on display. Here's what happened in the business world today.
12: Prime Minister Mark Carney told an audience of business professionals in New York today that Canada's efforts to diversify trade ties and wean itself off the U.S. market make it a better American ally. Carney listed several areas where Canada and the U.S. should continue to work together, including the automobile and critical mineral sectors. The opposition conservatives are calling on the Liberal government to reject a recent decision by the CRTC involving streaming services. The TSX closed up over 105 points. The Dow Jones was up more than 24 points. The Canadian dollar traded for 72.42 cents U.S. Oil was up 22 cents U.S. at $88.90 a barrel. And gold was up $50.90 U.S. at $4,532.40 an ounce. From the Canadian Press Business Desk, I'm Lisa Laporte.
13: 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Do you agree with the Supreme Court of Canada decision to uphold a ruling that Aboriginal title cannot be declared over private land? 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
7: Air weather forecast for Greater Victoria, mainly sunny this afternoon, a little windy near the Juan de Fuca Strait late in the afternoon, high near 22. A few clouds tonight, low down to 12, cloudy with a 40% chance of showers in the morning tomorrow, clearing in the afternoon with a high near 17. Mix of sun and cloud for Saturday with a high near 17, mix of sun and cloud for Sunday with a high near 19. Right now in downtown Victoria, it's 17 degrees. I'm Steve Young. If it's happening, it's here on CFAX 1070. 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

0: total bedlam as the final moments, which are still a little ways away, involve Halford going after EB, EB fighting back, everybody starts yelling at everybody, and question period ends in pretty much the way that you would expect. But we're going to pretend that we're surprised and disappointed anyway, even though we really can't feel things anymore.
1: Last week, the owner of Evil Genius Tattoo Shop in Kelowna went viral after posting a video about his exasperation with having spent years sweeping up needles, crack pipes, and human feces from his business premises. Business owners are tired, Mr. Speaker, of being demonized for protecting their customers and staff from criminal drug use. He's had enough of this lawlessness. I think we all have, Mr. Speaker. My question is for the Premier. When will he finally put criminals in prisons and addicts into treatment instead of forcing small business owners to do his government's dirty work?
2: Minister of Public Safety and Solicitor General.
0: Another local MLA, Nina Krieger, member for Victoria Swan Lake.
3: Thank you very much, Honourable Speaker, and my thanks to the member opposite for the question. We know that businesses are the backbones of communities in our province, and business owners, workers, and community members need to feel safe. And that's why we have been responding to municipal leaders, to business owners, and police, and standing up programs that they have been asking for. These include programs such as SITE, the Special Investigation and Target Enforcement Programs that allow police to apply for funding to invest in specialized equipment, funding for overtime work, and to really ensure that they have the tools to go after repeat violent offenders and also street disorder crimes in our communities. These investments are having a result, including in Kelowna. Kelowna applied for such funding and conducted a 7-month investigation that led to 121 arrests, 163 charges, 456 new police files, and the seizure of significant drugs and weapons. Honourable Speaker, this speaks to the results of the programs that we are taking action to ensure that they continue to support communities and support police in targeting these criminals and to keep communities safe.
2: Thank you. Member has supplemental.
1: Mr. Speaker, small business owners have had enough because successive governments have turned our downtowns into drug havens with deadly consequences. When Vancouver opened the first drug consumption site in 2003, the number of drug deaths province-wide was 190. But after 23 years of Liberal and NDP enablement, we now have 58 drug consumption sites, and annual drug deaths have increased by nearly 10 times. 10 times, Mr. Speaker. What they're doing is not working. Just yesterday, the government canceled plans for a 59th site in Vancouver.
0: This was interesting, by the way. The BC government received pushback on this from the municipal politicians in Vancouver. Not sure how many of you saw those news stories. It's eventually, or I should say initially, Josie Osborne, Minister of Health, saying that they're going to push forward, they're going to do the right thing, et cetera, et cetera. In what was not the only curious surrender that we've seen in the past few days, the BC NDP government totally folded this week, said actually we're not going to push it forward after all, even though they previously said they would anyway.
1: So my question is,
0: like, there's no ideological consistency to where the government is surrendering. We see them surrender to the anti-police school board in the District 61 issue, and we also see them surrender to the anti-drug consumption side of the argument in the Vancouver drug issue. It just seems like they're just surrendering everywhere without much consistency or coherence right now, which is curious.
1: When will they close the other 58?
0: I don't know. What does the polling say on them? Tara Armstrong's an independent, so she doesn't have an entire caucus to thump their desks in unison for.
2: Minister of Health.
0: There's Osborne right there. I was actually watching some videos going by on social media the other day, and I noticed Minister Osborne, a bunch of the NDP

0: PM LAs, they do this. They do these selfie videos. And that's fine. That's how politicians communicate to the public these days. But it surprised me and it shocked me. And I realized why. And I don't want to be hard on the minister here, but I am so accustomed to seeing the minister sternly and solemnly answering questions from the media and questions from the opposition about the admittedly weighty and difficult subjects involving British Columbia's beleaguered healthcare system that it's shocking to see her smiling and doing a smiling, happy selfie video. Like it almost like it, like I actually stopped and it was off-putting and I couldn't figure out why it looked so different. And I realized it's because almost every time I see the Minister of Health say anything at any time, it's because she's addressing grim or unfortunate circumstances. And I'm not used to seeing her do a happy, smiling selfie video to her constituents and supporters. Perhaps that is an indication that is as good as many of the difficult conditions that our politicians find themselves in, that when they're just doing a happy report to constituents video, it looks out of place because every time you ordinarily see them in public, it's because they're facing really dire, bleak circumstances and difficult questions from reporters or the opposition.
1: Thank you so much, Honourable Speaker. Thank you to the member for the question and really raising the issue that overdose prevention services, safe consumption sites, are a critical part of the continuum of saving lives and connecting people to the care that they need in a time when the toxic drug crisis is ever-evolving, ever-changing, the supply itself becoming more poisonous and more dangerous. Mr. Speaker, we have seen over 6.5 million visits to supervise consumption and overdose prevention services throughout British Columbia. And we know that almost 33,000 drug poisoning events have been attended, death events averted, and reversed. Mr. Speaker, that is saving lives. That is putting people first. That is helping to provide the safe spaces that connect them to the care. That is the work that this government is committed to doing. That is the work that we will continue to do as we build out prevention, treatment, recovery, and attack this toxic drug crisis on all pillars of the approach that is needed to save these lives and to reduce deaths.
0: Not really hearing why the government reversed its stated position on this highly controversial part of the continuum of care in Vancouver.
2: Member for Penticton Summerland.
3: Thank you, Mr. Speaker. Last night,
0: it's Amelia Boltby.
3: 200 long-term care beds were lost in my community of Penticton Summerland. Even before the loss of these 200 beds, the wait list for seniors to receive this care was hundreds of people long. On a weekly basis, I receive calls from seniors telling me that they cannot access regular bathing, regular meals, medical care, and spend unnecessary time in emergency rooms.
0: Imagine how people like that are trying to get by after a fire displaces them.
3: To the Minister of Health, what emergency powers does the province have to address the critical shortfall of seniors' care in Penticton Summerland?
2: Minister of Infrastructure.
4: Thank you so
0: Bowen Ma.
4: Much, Honourable Speaker. What happened last night was, as the member correctly described in her introductory remarks, devastating. It was devastating to the families that had to be evacuated from their homes because of the proximity to this massive fire. It is devastating to the families who were looking forward to this project being completed on time in 2028 so that their loved ones could occupy some of the spaces that it would provide. It's devastating to the project teams that worked so hard to get that project to where it was. I'm incredibly grateful to the emergency responders. I understand that the Ministry of Emergency Management, Climate Readiness has activated emergency support services for those members of the community who were displaced. And we are in contact with the service delivery provider. It's being built by a private sector partner, Kygo Senior Living, and they have already activated their insurance policy for this event. I understand that the member and members of the community will be very eager to understand what the impact of this fire will be on the completion date of the project. It's still too early to tell, but we'll make sure that we provide updates to the member as soon as it's available.
2: Member supplemental.
0: All right. BC legislature earlier today, among the final questions being posed to the government before the legislature adjourns, bringing to an end the spring sitting. The politicians will be back, but it won't be for a number of months, 4 or 5 months in point of fact. So anybody who has anything important that they want the government to be confronted with in public, the time to do it was today. And we can also bet on a bunch of bad news finally being released next week. I won't be here next week, by the way, taking a little bit of time off. So ultimately, I expect that all the important, embarrassing things that the government has been managing to hit the snooze alarm on for the past few months will probably all surface simultaneously next week, because that's just the way circumstance likes to treat us. But accordingly, it'll be 4 months before the government finds itself back in the legislature facing pointed questions about anything that surfaces after this week anyway. So perhaps it's for the best that we just don't know. Is that a defeatist attitude? Of course it is. But sometimes we have to do what we have to do to get through the day, while the infinite government can just wait the rest of us out, which is somewhat unfortunate. We will take a quick break, and we have more coming up right after this.
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0: Texter at 71010 writes, "Hi Adam, who will be taking over for your show next week when you're off?" I have no idea, Texter. I'm going to let fate decide. What? I don't know. It's a surprise. It's a surprise. That's what I'm going to say. That's what I always say. You have to tune in to find out. And if you don't tune in, it'll eat at you as one of the great unknowns for the rest of your life, wondering what could have been if you'd only paid attention.
3: Mr. Speaker, Penticton Summerland has one of the oldest demographics in British Columbia, which is already growing. Given the acute shortage of long-term care beds where seniors are frequently relocated far from friends and family, stuck in hospital hallways and dying alone in poor conditions, will the Minister of Health or Infrastructure commit today to fast-tracking long-term care beds in Penticton Summerland?
2: Minister.
4: Mr. Speaker, we're committed to ensuring that this project gets built. The extent of the damage so far is unknown. We do know that the fire is out, but the site itself is currently unstable, and so there's still more work to be done to understand fully what was done. This project was about 6 months into its construction, and they had just started framing. So the good news is it wasn't nearing completion. It was more on the front end, early stages of the work. And so we will be working with CAIGO Senior Living to understand what the impact will be on this project, and we look forward to having it continue again as quickly as possible.
2: Member Kootenai Rockies.
18: Thank you, Mr. Speaker. The gym at Amy Woodland Elementary School burned down in 2024.
0: Oh, and I'm looking at my calendar and it's only 2026. The odds of that thing being rebuilt are pretty much zero.
18: This school means a lot to me. I attended this school from grade 1 to grade 7. After the fire, the Minister of Infrastructure promised this community a replacement school, stating, and I quote, "I am pleased..."
0: I think we know where this is going.
18: "...pleased to confirm that there is a funding in the budget 2025 for the replacement of Amy Woodland Elementary," end quote. Well, here we are, 2 years later, more than 250 students remain displaced. Families are frustrated, and there is no clear timeline for construction or reopening. To the Minister, when will these children finally be able to return to Amy Woodland Elementary?
2: Minister of Infrastructure.
4: Thank you so much, Mr. Speaker, and thank you to the member again for raising yet another example of how structural fires are devastating aspects of our public services. We have seen so many fires at schools, and every single one has had an impact on the students, on the staff, on the teachers, on the community. I'm happy to provide the member with a direct update following this question period, maybe some more information that would be more helpful to his specific situation.
2: Member for Caribou Chilcotin.
19: Well, thank you, Mr. Speaker.
0: We're into the home stretch.
19: Week, an RCMP officer in Williams Lake responded to a complaint of an axe-wielding individual.
0: Ah, yes.
19: The suspect violently resisted arrest, struck the officer in the head with two large rocks concealed in a hoodie.
0: Two rocks concealed in a hoodie.
19: After being arrested, a justice of peace that does not live in our community saw fit to release this prolific offender 6 hours after being arrested.
0: Did they?
19: A frustrated city council is now taking action because this government simply won't. And it has unanimously voted a motion to contemplate shutting down the RCMP detachment's jail.
0: Whoa, really?
19: Mr. Speaker, why has this government allowed our streets to get to such a point that we are forced to make decisions like this on our city councils?
2: Attorney General.
0: Oh, somebody's heckling. See, they know that they're getting to the end, and they know that this is their last chance for the next 4 months to be in the same room with the government hurling questions at them, and they're making it count.
2: Attorney General.
1: Thank you, Mr. Speaker. Clearly, that's a disturbing case. It's one of the reasons that we've been so strong on calling for bail reform across this country.
0: Why would they let that person out? Be like, oh, they said they wouldn't do that again with rocks.
1: He's led the way to ensure that our criminal code across this country has the right tools necessary to keep prolific offenders off the streets, to keep them from harming people and keep them from reoffending. Mr. Speaker, I was recently at the Senate to advocate for the quick passing of Bill C-14. We want to see that become law. It gives our system really strong tools that were asked for by cities across this province to advocate for clear tools around those people that are...
0: I love how we're all on the same page on this finally, except if you're a school board that's been frozen in time for a year and a half.
1: Committing repeat offenses.
0: No, I'm not going to stop. If you want to rely on democratic legitimacy, you can do that, but you've been shielded from it for a year and a half because people didn't know they needed to speak out against it.
1: Offenses over and over again that are violent, that need to be stopped. The tools that will be in that, hopefully, the law of the land will help our courts make sure that communities are safe and those people are kept off the streets, and it needs to pass as quickly as possible. Thank you, Mr. Speaker.
2: Member for Abbotsford Mission.
20: This government slashed the BC Family Residence Program, cut access to autism funding for 10,000 children, suspended a $10 a day daycare for 3 years. When families lose access to care, Mr. Speaker, that is not a cut, no matter what the minister calls it. Why is children and families suffering for this government's failures?
2: Minister of Children and Family Development.
21: Thank you, Honourable Speaker.
0: We're in the home stretch. We don't even know who this person is.
21: I have spoken to the member opposite several times about our change and our redesign to make our services for children.
0: Oh, yeah. Never mind. It's Jody Wickens, by the way. I wonder where we ever got on that question about whether or not the funding was frozen for the $10 a day childcare. I had totally forgotten about that, by the way. There's so much going on right now.
21: Children and families, fairer and stronger. There are no changes happening over this year to individualized autism funding.
0: Which is odd, because a lot of parents who are concerned about individualized autism funding seem to have a different understanding.
21: We are investing $475 million new dollars to provide more services for children and youth with disabilities. Honorable Speaker, I'll say the status quo is easy. Making...
0: What?
21: Changes, changing the structure of things, changing eligibility is not easy. But
0: I'm sorry, but we have a lot of status quo problems around here. So I'm not used to the government saying, oh, it's so easy to just keep things the same while be set on all sides by global inflation and other things that aren't our fault.
21: It's what a responsible government does. It is not easy to stand in this house.
0: They're going to heckle that.
21: As a parent of a child with autism, as someone who has worked with dozens of families, I have sat on the living room floor.
0: There she is. She's talking about her own personal situation.
21: And provided therapy to children who cannot talk, to children who have self-injurious behavior, to children who cannot eat. Under the new system, those children will receive more funding and more support, and that side of the house wants...
0: This is actually a pretty good answer. And you can hear that sincerity in her voice. Sometimes the politicians, they put it on and it makes you cringe because it sounds off. You're not quite sure why. This is an authentic response and you can hear it. You hear the difference?
21: To reverse that decision. That is shameful, Honorable Speaker.
2: Thank you.
0: The tone went back at shameful. That was more put on. But what she was saying right before there, you can hear authenticity. All of us have this instinctual programming where we recognize it. And that was it.
21: Because because on April 2nd, the leader of the opposition and members of the Conservative Party brought families here.
6: They what happened to the families?
21: Brought private for-profit providers here.
6: Oh, profit, the worst.
21: And they said they would reverse our decision, Honorable Speaker. I want to know what they're going to tell families who have children with Down syndrome and fetal alcohol spectrum disorder who are going to receive more funding and more support. Children with autism under our new system are receiving more funding. We are building a stronger, fairer system for the future, and I am proud of that, Honorable Speaker.
0: The glimmer of authenticity was there, but then we went back into the partisan stuff, which is fine, which is how the game is played. I get it. But for that moment, that one glimpse there, that was pretty good. You don't often see that on this issue in the legislature for whatever reason. Maybe they all just become somewhat jaded over time. Anyway, we're into our final questions of the final day of the spring sitting of the BC legislature. After this, the politicians will have to somehow find a way to keep getting paid full-time anyway for the next 4 months while they do important work in the constituencies. I know. Attending barbecues over summer while people are really nice to you? Awful, awful. Imagine if that was your job. How can they possibly carry that impossible burden? We will take a quick break. More to come.
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22: I'm Steve Young with your CFAX 1070 news update. This year's wildfire season has had a slow start, but forecasters say the overall risk remains high. The highest risk areas are in BC and the Northwest Territories. Southern portions of the prairies are believed to be at more risk in July, while Ontario and Quebec are more at risk in June. Last year's wildfire season was the second worst on record in Canada. The Supreme Court of Canada's decision has come down on the side of private property rights. The High Court declined to hear a New Brunswick appeal, effectively deciding Aboriginal title cannot be declared over private land. Ottawa says today's decision will have implications for the Cowichan tribe's case in BC. That ruling by the Supreme Court had ruled First Nations holds Aboriginal title over a parcel of land along the Fraser River in Richmond, including private property. I'm Steve Young. If it's happening, it's here on CFAX 1070.
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0: All right, the final question period of the final day of the spring sitting of the BC legislature before the politicians get to do very important constituency work that I'm not allowed to criticize until probably October. Or is it September? I don't know. I don't want to be unreasonable. Imagine only having a 3-month break in the summer. You wouldn't even have time to start to recharge.
6: Adam, it's a lot of work when the house is sitting. Yeah, some of us have a lot of work every day, and there's no end.
2: Leader of the official opposition.
18: Thank you, Mr. Speaker. Mr. Speaker, I want to answer the minister's question really quickly if I can. You know what we would tell those families? We would tell those families that we stand by them, whether their children has autism, whether their children has Down syndrome. We would stand beside individualized funding, which is something that minister did and now has turned her back on. It's something that premier did and turned his back on. We would stand with them, and we would not strip them of their rights and their funding that they fought years to deserve.
0: Can I just say, Halford's done a really good job. That's Trevor Halford, by the way, for those of you who don't know the voice. He's been the interim leader of the BC Conservative Party while they went through their leadership race process. He has really distinguished himself as to being one of the many capable critics that are in the opposition benches. And I really hope that whoever takes over the party as the leadership process comes to a close in the very near future keeps him in a prominent role, because he's good.
18: Absolutely despicable. What's worse is that we have never had a government in this province, never had a premier in this province, that has overpromised and underdelivered as the one that we currently have sitting in this house. $1,000 grocery rebate, promised, canceled.
0: Never letting that go.
18: Failed drug decriminalization, a rampant crime, an extortion crisis growing daily. 1.3 million British Columbians without a family doctor. MRI wait times have doubled. Maternity wards, emergency rooms closed across our province. I mean, that, if you want answers on DRIPA, you got to wait 6 months. If you want to know what the cost of FIFA is, you got to wait till the day after session on a Friday when the premier finds it convenient for him, because he knows it's not going to be good.
2: Question.
0: They haven't even released the report on the financial viability of British Columbia's universities, including the one right here in the University of Victoria. We were supposed to get that halfway through March. Now, I wonder, is the reason we haven't seen it yet because it's really, really bad? So the government found a way to delay it until they were in their four-month vacation in the summer? Maybe, but that's speculative, so I wouldn't want to make any of you think that that's necessarily the case.
2: Member.
18: You know, my question, I think, is a difficult one, but I think it's an important one. I think a lot of British Columbians are asking it, and I think the Premier needs to answer it. The Premier is very quick to blame everybody.
0: He's good at it, too.
18: Blame Trump. He'll blame global conflicts. He'll blame his other cabinet ministers. He'll blame everybody. But the one person he won't blame is himself.
2: Question, member.
18: The Premier knows that British Columbians are suffering right now. He knows that our health care system has never been worse.
2: Member will ask question.
18: Well, if you know what? If the Minister of Jobs wants a Leader of Opposition's desk, we'll save it right here for him. He can have it. We'll make that happen.
0: Minister Jobs is Ravi Kalon.
18: A few leaders might be having their last day in this house today.
2: Question.
18: My question to the Premier is this. Will he stand up and will he finally accept responsibility for the mess that he's made in this province, whether it's healthcare, whether it's DRIPA, whether it's trying to bounce out of the backs of our seniors, making them pay more?
2: Thank you, Member.
18: Will this Premier stand up and actually once take responsibility?
2: Thank you.
0: This is it. We're into the last few minutes of the last question period. Will the Premier take responsibility for what? All of it.
2: Thank you, members.
6: This is it. Last chance. Swing for the fences.
2: Member, these desks cost lots of money. Be careful.
0: If anybody who breaks the desk by pounding it like that, you don't even scold them. You apologize.
2: Mr. Premier.
18: Thank you, honestly. Thank all members of the House and the opposition for what has been a very interesting and productive session.
6: It's remarkably positive. He's already getting heckled.
3: Honorable Speaker, let's start with what matters to British Columbians. Housing, for example. Commitment to British Columbians to deliver more affordable rents.
6: Oh, yeah, everybody loves your housing policies. Just show up at the nearest city hall with people convincing themselves that they're besieged by a developer-powered conspiracy.
3: Rents are coming down faster in British Columbia than anywhere else in Canada.
5: It's because of federal immigration policies, but that's okay. They know that.
3: It is because we prioritize building more rental housing and we address speculation and issues like Airbnb. Now, the opposition, of course, has committed to British Columbians that if they are elected, they will welcome speculators back into the housing market. And their rents are going to go up because they will be competing with unregulated Airbnb. Let's talk about health care, Honorable Speaker.
2: Members will come to order now, please.
3: More than 700, Honorable Speaker, healthcare workers from the United States applied to and received jobs here in British Columbia in a recruitment campaign. Probably effective recruitment campaign for healthcare workers.
6: I'm sorry, did he say, effective? I thought he said respected. Okay, is it really the most effective recruitment campaign?
3: Canadian history, and the
6: Canadian history?
3: Opposition opposes it, Honorable Speaker. And why do they want
6: to? We're spending money on giving out coffee in Seattle.
3: Come here, Honorable Speaker, because we prioritize science. Because we prioritize a public healthcare system.
6: We had a truck with positive messaging in Seattle, Mr. Speaker.
3: Honorable Speaker.
6: And we speak to them in the language they understand there, with coffee. Nobody else would have thought of that.
3: Let's talk about jobs, Honorable Speaker. Let's talk about jobs, Honorable Speaker. The second fastest growing economy in Canada, Honorable Speaker. $88 billion in major projects, Honorable
6: Speaker. They don't care if they get kicked out at this point. This is the end.
3: Honorable Speaker, opposed by the members opposite, Honorable Speaker.
2: Thank you, Premier. Let's conclude.
3: Honorable Speaker.
6: Thank you, Premier. Let's conclude. You just heard the Speaker say he's not going to conclude. He's going to go. He just had Trevor Halford suggest that maybe a different NDP leader will be in charge when they come back after their four-month vacation. David Eby's swinging for the fences, too.
3: Members that would directly benefit from projects like the North Coast Transmission
6: Members.
3: Line.
6: Oh, yeah. The session ends as it began, with the NDP weirdly fixated on a line that carries electricity to the northwest portion of British Columbia.
3: Electrifying projects in our own constituency, the member for Skeena opposing it, Honorable Speaker.
6: The legislation that helped enable that would also allow the government to fast-track some resource projects while not others. And the fear that the Conservatives raised was that when you allow the government to pick winners, you're going to have weird distortionary market impacts, you're also going to have problems with cronyism, and you always have the highest and best, economically speaking, project prioritized, at least potentially. The NDP seized on their opposition of that element of it and extended it to be the Conservatives don't support our electricity line. And they have said it over and over and over and over and over and over so many times that I'm at the point now where it feels true, even though I know it's not.
3: They oppose the jobs, they oppose the homes, they oppose the health care, and in this very question period, their own commitment to increase hydro rates and insurance for British Columbians. I hope British Columbians are listening carefully, Honorable Speaker. Thank you very much. And 10 more to go. 10 more to go. 10 more
6: years. He's adding to their slogan. Oh, okay. I'll admit I wasn't ready for that. That was pretty good. I mean, it could have ended in way more disappointing ways than that. Although I suppose the bar is pretty low these days. We'll take a quick break. We have more after this.
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32: For the past year with regards to this project, so we certainly...
6: That was a little bit of Victoria Council earlier today, a bit of a preview. Would you believe that they're still in session right now? They're in recess. They're still in their morning meeting that starts at 9 o'clock in the morning, and it still hasn't ended yet because apparently everybody has all day to do everything. So ultimately, I don't even think they've gotten to the point where they're discussing the Cathedral District proposal, although they might. Yeah, I'm looking at the screen right now. It says that they're in recess until 2:50 p.m., which is 1 minute from now. And they're still on 900 block of Vancouver Street, 900 Quadra, 900 Burdett rezoning application. As far as I know, that's what they were actually looking at earlier, unless I'm on the wrong one. Either way, they haven't finished it off yet. Mar Gardner, we knew, was worried that she wouldn't have enough time, and she also was concerned that there wasn't enough information available in the council agenda for the councillors to make their decision with respect to the staff report. I don't know if they've gotten to that yet, because I've been with all of you listening to Question Period earlier today. We only have a few minutes left on the show, so we'll get to that. But for those of you who are just joining us, once more, with feeling, because you and I, we've devoted a lot of time to listening to Question Period with this. Was it the highest and best use of your time and my time? Probably not, but we did it anyway. So we might as well follow it out once more with feeling. I'd love to tell you I'm going to miss it, but I'm not. I'm actually not going to be here next week, and the politicians won't be either. I'm sure they'll be a lot more comfortable than any of us, though, given the circumstances. This is the tail end of the last question period of this session, where Trevor Halford, among other things, questioned whether or not David Eby will even be the premier the next time we see a question period in this House this fall.
0: Probably the singularly most effective recruitment campaign members for healthcare workers.
6: Oh, he said it was probably the singularly most effective. That probably doing a lot of heavy lifting.
0: In Canadian history, and the opposition opposes it, Honorable Speaker. And why do they want to come here, Honorable Speaker? Because we prioritize science.
6: They being doctors, he means.
0: Because we prioritize a public healthcare system, Honorable Speaker. Jobs, Honorable Speaker. Let's talk about jobs, Honorable Speaker. The second fastest growing economy in Canada, Honorable Speaker.
6: He can't kick us all out. Just keep heckling.
0: $8 billion in major projects, Honorable Speaker. Opposed by the members opposite, Honorable Speaker.
2: Thank you, Premier. Let's conclude.
0: Honorable Speaker, even members that would directly benefit from projects like the North Coast Transmission
2: members
0: Line, electrifying projects in their
2: hear.
0: Own constituency, the member for Skeena opposing it, Honorable Speaker.
6: Member for Skeena, is that the one that got kicked? Is he going after her? Who is the member for Skeena right now? Is that who I think it is?
0: They oppose the jobs, they oppose the homes, they oppose the health care, and in this very question period, their own commitment to increase hydro rates and insurance for British Columbians. I hope British Columbians are listening carefully, Honorable Speaker. Thank you very much. And 10 more to go.
6: Why are they saying 10 more years?
7: 10 more years! 10 more years!
6: That's how long it's going to take to get my grocery rebate.
7: 10 more years! 10 more years! 2 more weeks!
2: Member.
6: Why are they saying 10 more years? I honestly don't understand that.
2: This is not a place to protest. This is a place to ask questions and answers, please. Okay, the balance of the question period. Attorney General. Minister of Labor.
6: Oh, by the way, they rammed through the FOI stuff, and I think the speaker might have broken the tie. This is the last day, so they have to get everything squared away. The Honorable Lieutenant Governor of British Columbia, His Majesty's representative, will be along, I would imagine, later on this evening to make sure that any relevant pieces of legislation receive royal assent. Ultimately, this is how things wind down. I hope that all of you have enjoyed the time that we've spent here. You know, I want to say that I haven't enjoyed any of it, but I might have accidentally enjoyed a little bit along the way without realizing it. By the way, did you know that at Victoria Council earlier today, Stephen Hammond supposed whether or not there might be a department of shredding that exists within the government of British Columbia? This is the context, though, because
8: and us advocating, I believe there is a department of shredding within the provincial government. Maybe
6: I believe that there is a department of shredding within the provincial government.
8: The federal, that any time we give a resolution, they immediately take it there and say, okay, this is the important work that you need to do in the shredding department, because we add
6: letters to Santa. They're talking about advocacy motions. Is there a department of shredding within the government of British Columbia that takes the lovingly crafted resolutions that municipal councils spend hour after hour debating in terms of how they're going to shape just right that perfect letter that they send off to the Department of British Columbia before it finds its way to the Department of Shredding?
8: Advocate, but it's only so far. The question is, do you, more than a hope and a prayer, do you really see that the provincial government is expecting to make this a priority in our region and give more money?
6: I'll give you 20 guesses what topic they're discussing. Can you guess what it is?
8: In the future. I know you're, yeah, I just thought I'll leave it there.
6: Are you ready? Are you ready?
3: Yeah. Your crystal ball there, Matt.
8: Yeah.
5: Through the chair, I know that we work very closely, and it just, for what it's worth, symbolically, the Ministry of Transportation and Transit.
6: Yes, it's the bus, that thing that never leaves you stranded when you count on it in a moment of need.
5: They've actually rebranded their provincial brand.
6: There's a vote today for potential labor action, by the way, and that was also talked about at council earlier.
5: To include the reference to transit, which I think is an important symbolic sort of reference. I know that we as a staff level are working very closely with the province on a regular basis. Likewise, our executive team, our commission, as well as our board is working closely with the province. So that's a really, really important factor in the sense of making sure that they're prioritizing investments in transit.
6: So in other words, sure, Victoria Council can advocate for what it does or does not want with transit, but will it just end up in what Hammond is convinced must be the BC government's Department of Shredding, where accordingly those concerns are raised out of existence? Mark Gardner raising concerns about giant overrun by huge vehicles that aren't serving the community in terms of James Bay, which I assume refers to the bus.
9: Have to deal with. And so that's really my request, is that we be very, very careful of that, because we have now got, of course, Ogden Point is also the waste deposit area for the whole Alaska cruise run, which
6: that too
9: means we've got all those heavy vehicles coming in, and with 7 or 10,000 tons a year of extra waste material. So I'm just asking you to be very conscious of the needs of the residents of James Bay, but also realizing...
6: Oh, I went too far. It was back here. It's right here.
9: Hundreds. This morning, I even had problems turning two corners because there were some oversized buses turning tight corners in James Bay when I drove here.
6: Mark Gardner, driving to City Hall this morning.
9: They weren't BC Transit buses.
6: Oh, okay.
9: But when a community is inundated with these other huge buses that no one seems to want to control, it really compounds the problems that you have to deal with. And so that's really my request, is that we be very, very careful of that, because we have now got, of course, Ogden Point is also the waste deposit area for the whole Alaska cruise run.
6: Which we could say any number of things about. Susan Kim, later on in the debate, pointing out the potential strike for bus drivers. Will it happen?
18: Thank you. I realize I saved my hardest question for last. And if you feel like you can't answer it, I completely understand. But there is talk in the news about a potential strike of the drivers.
6: Dun, dun, dun!
18: How will the relationship with the drivers and staff impact, be it good or bad, what you've presented in front of us today?
3: Matt?
5: Through the chair, yeah, as you noted, Unifor Local 333, which represents 660 transit operators and 130 maintenance staff in the Victoria Regional Transit System, have reached an impasse with regards to their bargaining, and there is a strike vote scheduled for today, which would be a mandate to take a 72-hour strike. So just to recognize that they're not voting to take labor action today, they're voting to have the ability to take a strike in the future. So just note that at this moment in time, the transit operations continues as normal. And I think we have a strong relationship with the operators. And just note, as part of our engagement for this process, we spend a lot of time talking to transit drivers as well with regards to their feedback on how this plan goes. All I can say at this point is we're going to continue to monitor the situation, and we'll provide updates as the situation evolves. Mm.
18: Thank you. I realize that was actually my penultimate question. My last question actually is, and it's one I like to ask, what is something coming down the pipes in about a decade or two that you think local governments should be thinking of now?
6: What? What is something that's going to happen 20 years from now the government should be thinking about today?
21: That's a fantastic question.
6: That means it's not a fantastic question.
21: I think with this plan in particular, there's a lot of like short-term opportunities. And I would say, for example, like extending bus lanes down Douglas is a core next step. But we need to look forward to that 25-year vision. And if we're thinking about higher order transit, for example, like we should be thinking ahead to that future while we're planning for the short-term actions as well. Like, what's the value proposition, not just tomorrow, but over 25 years? Matt, anything to add?
6: Yeah, I think we're all out of time. These are my opinions as always. That was Victoria Council earlier today, which, by the way, is still in session. They haven't even wrapped up the first meeting of the day yet. Ridiculous, but that's par for the course. You are invited to agree or disagree, as always, with my opinions. But I do ask that you stay safe. You think about why you disagree and have a nice day.
1: The path to victory now is one of violence.
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28: Good afternoon. I'm Steve Young with your CFAX 1070 news, 2-3 o'clock. The Supreme Court of Canada has upheld a ruling that Aboriginal title cannot be declared over private land. It refused to hear a First Nations appeal against the decision that made that call in New Brunswick. Attorney General Nikki Sharma says it bodes well for the province's appeal concerning lands here in Richmond.
29: The arguments that we made are essentially the ones that that court found, and the fact that the Supreme Court of Canada decided to leave that case in intact, so the finding that basically upheld private property rights, I think that bodes well for the arguments that we're making at this level of court on appeal, that we will be making on appeal and that we made in the trial case.
28: In the New Brunswick decision, an appeal court judge said a declaration of Aboriginal title over privately owned lands would sound the death knell of reconciliation with the interests of non-Aboriginal Canadians. Interim Conservative leader Trevor Holford closed out his final question period as leader by asking the Premier to take accountability for the state of the province.
30: $1,000 grocery rebate. Promised, canceled. Failed drug decriminalization, a rampant crime, an extortion crisis growing daily. 1.3 million British Columbians without a family doctor. MRI wait times have doubled. Maternity wards, emergency rooms closed across our province. Tell you that, if you want answers on DRIPA, you got to wait 6 months. If you want to know what the cost of FIFA is, you got to wait till the day after session on a Friday when the Premier finds it convenient for him, because he knows it's not going to be good.
28: The Premier responded with a list of things have improved over the last 10 years of the NDP governing, and was then saluted this way by his caucus.
31: And 10 more to go. 10 more to go. 10 more years. 10 more years.
28: The BC Conservatives will pick their new leader on Saturday. Federal officials say the start to this year's wildfire season has been slow compared with last year, but the overall risk is still high. Environment and Climate Change Minister Julie DeBrusen announced the federal government is investing more than $47 million over 5 years to support wildfire preparedness, response, and risk reduction through Parks Canada's National Fire Management Program.
33: This funding will strengthen our readiness by supporting trained wildfire personnel and increasingly nationally deployable equipment. It will also support measures that reduce wildfire risks, such as carefully planned prescribed fires and vegetation management, helping to build on important work to maintain ecosystems and enhance community safety.
28: Island Health has issued a toxic drug warning for Nanaimo. Drug poisoning overdose advisories are issued when there's a spike in serious cases in a certain area. Sports coming up.
34: 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Do you agree with the Supreme Court of Canada decision to uphold a ruling that Aboriginal title cannot be declared over private land? 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
28: Pacific FC will have a new head coach in July. The team announced that former Canadian international midfielder Terry Dunfield will take over the duties then. He's widely known to Canadian soccer fans as an analyst and color commentator on TSN. Meanwhile, the team's owners have settled a lawsuit regarding the Trident sister club in Vancouver. 6-5 Entertainment agreed to fulfill its financial obligations to a former coach of Vancouver FC after he floated them a $500,000 loan in 2023. The terms are confidential. Canada blanked the Americans 4-0 this morning in the quarterfinals of the World Hockey Championships in Switzerland. Jed Graves made 34 stops to record the shutout. Canada takes on Finland in the semifinals on Saturday. Former Montreal winger Claude Lemieux passed away today at age 60. I'm Steve Young. If it's happening, it's here on CFAX 1070. It's 3:05.
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12: Seatbelt.
13: Good afternoon, Victoria. Thank you so much for being here today on this gorgeous, just simply gorgeous 28th day of May. It's getting to become a really nice end of the month, even though there's a bit of a sun and cloud in the forecast for the next couple of days. And am I even seeing a chance of showers tomorrow? Leave us alone. Just let us have the sun. Jade is away today, back tomorrow. Morgana Adby on the traffic and weather desk this afternoon.
14: Hello, hello.
13: It is really good to see you again.
14: Yes, it's always good to be in here, especially on days that we can talk about nice weather coming on the weekend. You know, I'm happy that I got to be in here to give you all the good news that there's lots of, while we have lots of fun community things happening this weekend, the weather is actually going to cooperate, apparently, with...

0: An event coming up on the 31st, 11 to 4:30, right in the heart of Chinatown, where it'll be awakened.
1: Yeah, apparently we're supposed to have, like, a lot of killer performances. So not just the lion's dance that we all, like, know and love. And so that was, like, the first thing that I had actually, when we, before we spoke with an organizer this morning, I was, like, the first thing I put in Ryan's prep for that chat. I'm like, make sure you ask him, are we going to see the lion's dance?
0: Yes.
1: And sure enough, yes, we are. But he was also mentioning that there is just all sorts of other, like, dance and music groups that are super hyper local that are going to be doing different things. So it should be a lot of fun, especially for the kids.
0: And have you yourself had the opportunity? It's only been there for a couple of years now, but have you made it down to the Chinatown Museum?
1: I haven't actually. Ooh. And you know, that's one that I really should go to because I love all of the fun little museums that we have on the South Island, but also even, you know, getting up the island too, they have some real cool ones. But yeah, that's like one of my favorite things is like different little museums that have different focus. Cause a lot of the time you'll find stories that you probably wouldn't have been able to access otherwise, you know?
0: Yeah. I mean, it's the oldest surviving Chinatown in Canada, the second oldest in North America, and the only one on the continent to retain its 19th century townscape, pretty much Fantan Alley. If you've ever gone down there, you realize just exactly how tight it is. And that harkens back to that 1800s era when you can have narrow passageways like that without the concern of, really tight spaces.
1: Yeah, absolutely. And it's one of those, it's one of those things where, like, you almost forget how big downtown is once you're in there because it just feels like this cozy little neighborhood almost. It almost feels like its own individual neighborhood. And then, like, you get to the end of it and all of a sudden it's like, oh, let there be light. There's just like this wide open skyline in front of you. And you're like, oh, wow. Yeah, right. I'm in the middle of the big city.
0: Yeah, and so even if you can't make it down for the Awakening Chinatown event this weekend, it's definitely worthwhile to pop into the museum there in Fantan Alley. They've got loads of exhibits inside, some of which come and go. Like they've got one now called If These Walls Could Talk, because, you know, like we were talking about just a minute ago, some of these buildings have been there for decades or even going back into like the late 1800s, and loads of stories and things have transpired since that time.
1: Yeah, and okay, I might be misremembering something, and so I'll have to actually double check this, and maybe you know just off the top of your head, Josh.
0: Maybe.
1: Wasn't there something too about like a tunnel system that the different businesses in there were using?
0: I don't know about tunnels. I know there were the way the buildings were constructed back then, almost like narrow floors between floors that were very tight.
1: Maybe that's what I'm thinking of. But there's just so many cool little quirks that come from having such a historic place because the architecture, as you noted, is going to be very much built for whatever the needs were at the time, how people were working, and especially when you're looking at like an area like that that's a business district, the way people worked really was at play too. So I don't know if I'm misremembering that or not. So at some point in the show, I'll do a fact check on myself.
0: Good.
1: And we'll get to the bottom of it.
0: I'm looking forward to see Morgana fact check herself. That's always a fun thing to see. But there's lots to discuss today on the program. Like I mentioned, Jade will be back tomorrow, just taking the day off for some, sometimes mom's got to do what mom's got to do. And sometimes it involves taking the day off of work to focus on the kid. So I get that. But she'll be back tomorrow. Probably got a great story to tell, too. But we're going to have a conversation. Our usual chat, 4 o'clock, we'll have Mike Kozakowski from Citified.ca join the program as we chronicle the ever-changing face of Greater Victoria and a couple of stories that they've got going on Citified and a couple other stories from around the region, a covered paddle tennis facility with 3 courts proposed for the Dockside Green area. I'm not even sure what paddle tennis is because paddle isn't spelled paddle. It's spelled P-A-D-E-L. It's some sort of like fusion between tennis and pickleball or squash.
1: That makes sense.
0: Or maybe it's all of it together.
1: That makes sense.

0: sense because I was wondering, I was wondering when you said that, why the heck do we need a covered tennis area? Like, I understand why you would want to contain pickleball. It's loud. It's annoying. Everybody knows about that, right? But in terms of tennis, it's pretty quiet. So I was thinking if it's just like tennis or even like, what is it? Tabletop tennis?
1: Like table tennis?
0: Oh, yeah. Like table tennis.
1: I was thinking squash.
0: It's sometimes called ping pong.
1: Ping pong, yeah.
0: Like those are pretty, they're pretty chill. They're pretty quiet. And so I was thinking, why do you need that? But I guess maybe we're going to find out later.
1: We will. But I don't think this involves table tennis so much. I think it's real tennis. And I think the loudest part of real tennis is like the grunts of the players as they get into the heat of the game.
0: Or the pounding of the feet on the court, you know. Squash, I actually have... Okay, I have a confession to make.
1: Sure.
0: This is going to make me sound really dumb. Yes. So you have to promise not to judge me too much.
1: I'll try to promise, yeah.
0: Okay. Try to promise. Josh is a man of his word, so, indeed. You know. I don't really know what squash is. I just know it is like the sport that is like on a Venn diagram with golf. You know what I mean?
1: Yeah. So if tennis, you are facing, and I know only slightly more about squash than you do.
0: Wow.
1: But if tennis, you are facing each other over a net.
0: Okay.
1: Outside.
0: Yeah.
1: Squash is the inverse. You're inside, and you are also using the walls around you as playing surfaces. So you can bounce the ball off the wall, right? So you're not just going back and forth over the net. You can even just like wing it off the back wall and expect them to respond that way.
0: So then my question is, why is it that people who play squash tend to be in a different tax bracket? If the only difference is a wall, I mean, like, walls aren't, like, I'm sorry, that's not that much of, I don't know. Okay, I don't know. Maybe this is, if you are a squash fan, text us at 71010. Please educate me because I don't know what the heck I'm talking about.
1: No, I hope that my ignorance was clear there.
0: That's very helpful.
1: My summation of what I think squash is and isn't. But maybe it's because I think we've narrowed down to the tax bracket thing there. But we'll have that conversation with Mike Kosakowski about that and some other files emerging around the changing face of Greater Victoria. A quick change of plan. We usually chat with Dan Reeve on a Friday afternoon.
0: Right.
1: Dan was unavailable tomorrow. He'll join us today.
0: Well, it's good timing.
1: It is very good timing. Well, the conversation I was expecting to have with him tomorrow, we're just going to have that today. And I don't think there's much bigger political news going on these days than the planned resignation of Stephen Guilbeault from federal cabinet and as a member of parliament. Probably not too much of a shock given the recent changes and of what the Liberal government's done with respect to like the MOU with Alberta and things like that. So that has to have complicated things. And then going a little closer to home, just the other side of the Malahat in the Cowichan Valley Regional District, in the ongoing discussions between Duncan and North Cowichan regarding should they or shouldn't they amalgamate? No, it doesn't sound like we're talking about that right now, but should they or shouldn't they review the border between the two communities? And is it in exactly the right space? It should be adjusted. There were talks about maybe both of them jointly studying it. Those have been dashed, but now we've learned that City of Duncan will do it itself. They're going to look into it and report back in August with kind of what they think should and should not happen regarding the border between Duncan and North Cowichan. And we'll talk to the mayor of North Cowichan coming up after Morgana's traffic and weather report.
0: Thank you, Josh. Today on the roads, we are seeing pretty typical busyness around the Saanich Corridor heading out of Victoria and into the West Shore. We're also seeing a little bit of busyness on the highway leading up to the ferries, but nothing too crazy at this point. Your commute time is going to be 1 hour and 3 minutes if you're trying to get to the ferries from downtown. Meanwhile, if you're trying to get from downtown to the Costco Wholesale in McCallum, you're looking at 30 minutes. And if you're trying to get to Souk, you're looking at least 1 hour and 6 minutes with the congestion building that we would typically see heading out that way. As for your weather, Today we've got sunny skies, high of 23, and cooling to 11 overnight. And tomorrow we've got a little bit of everything, sun and clouds, with 40% chance of showers and a high of 17. Leading into a mix of sun and clouds over the weekend, Saturday showing a high of 17. Ferries to Vancouver, by the way, are expected to be on time, but the later ferries, like at 9 p.m. and 8 p.m., are showing less than 10% vehicle space left, so you may want to try and catch the 5 or 6 if you can. Text me at 710-10 if I missed anything.
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17: 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For Buck Pearce, it's about knowing what's expected of a head coach, all the responsibilities both on and off the field. Of course, Buck feels more comfortable, as does Rigmaiden, who now has a pretty good idea of what to expect being a GM in the Canadian Football League, and that's being around the team a lot more, feeling the pulse of it, and at the same time, recruiting players who will fit Pearce and defensive coordinators Mike Benavides' scheme. 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
1: All right, we are getting word of an emerging situation over the last hour or so in the Goldstream area of Langford. What do we know, Morgana?
0: The city of Langford is directing residents located on the 1100 and 1200 block of Goldstream Avenue to shelter in place to avoid exposure to a gas leak. This is expected to be something that we will follow throughout the next few hours.
1: So know that, what would you say, 1100 block of Goldstream?
0: Yeah, that's correct. 1100 and 1200 block of Goldstream Avenue.
1: It sounds like the area kind of between Lee Road and Lakeview Terrace. Next couple of hours, the road should be closed there. We'll have updates as the afternoon goes along. The city of Duncan says it's exploring what a realignment of its boundary with the municipality of North Cowichan could look like. An independent technical study will examine the potential impacts of adjusting that line on services and governance and even finances. Duncan says the study, with results expected this August, is backed by public input going back more than a decade. The city says this is not about amalgamation, but rather about updating a boundary drawn in 1912 that no longer reflects how the community functions today. North Cowichan, however, says it is concerned and disappointed, calling the move a unilateral step that could lead to annexation of parts of the municipality. To talk about those concerns, North Cowichan's Mayor Rob Douglas joins us now. Thank you for your time, sir.
5: Hey, thanks for having me on the show.
1: So what was your first reaction when you learned that Duncan would move ahead with the study on its own?
5: Yeah, I'd say surprised and disappointed.
1: You said that you expect early and meaningful collaboration on something like this, but when Duncan proposed a joint study back in January, North Cowichan said no. Why was that?
5: Yeah, that's correct. Duncan contacted us back in January, proposed that we share the costs of an $80,000 study, and we politely declined. We're one of the oldest municipalities in British Columbia, and we're not interested in participating in an exercise that's going to involve carving off part of our municipality and handing it over to another jurisdiction.
1: Duncan's argument is that some cases the boundary cuts through neighborhoods and even through properties, and that people already live as if they are in Duncan. Do you agree that there's a problem with how the boundary works today?
5: Well, I mean, the communications that came out yesterday referred to the south end. So the south end of North Cowichan, it's the bulk of our municipality. It's pretty much all the land south of Heard Road. So that's Burkey's Corner, Maple Bay, lands around Quamichan Lake. And part of the challenge here is we don't have the details of exactly what Duncan is looking at in terms of boundary realignment. So I can't tell you if this is looking at moving over a few meters on one particular road, or if it's again taking over all of our south end, which again is the bulk of our land base or the municipality.
1: There are also other boundary and governance discussions happening in the region right now, including and especially in South Cowichan, like around Cobble Hill and Mill Bay. What's happening there, and how does that broader conversation factor into your concerns here?
5: Yeah, so in the southern part of the Cowichan Valley Regional District, so Mill Bay, Malahat, Shawnigan Lake, and Cobble Hill, they have been in discussions for some time about the possibility of exploring either some sort of governance review process or potentially incorporating as a municipality. Those discussions have come up in the last, 3 years, but they do go back some time in that area. What we had been working on at the Cowichan Valley Regional District was adopting what's called a regional growth strategy. So these are standard documents in any regional district that's seeing a high level of population growth. The Cowichan Valley is one of the few regional districts with a significant growth pressure that doesn't have one of these documents. So there had been discussion about moving that direction. The province was supportive and had provided a significant amount of grant funding. However, the Cowichan Valley Regional District Board has decided recently not to pursue that exercise.
1: You've reached out to the Municipal Affairs Minister. What are you asking the province to do at this point?
5: Yeah, so I've contacted the Minister's office and spoke to her staff this morning, and I'm hoping to get a face-to-face meeting as soon as possible. So on one hand, we're concerned about the approach here that we've been neighbors with Duncan for over 100 years, and our track record is one of collaboration, of partnership. I mean, we work together on service delivery, land use planning. We're working together right now and undertaking a major road construction project on Canada Avenue. And we'd hope that relationship would continue going forward, but obviously this throws a bit of a wrench in that. What we want to discuss with the minister is those concerns that we have that Duncan is unilaterally undertaking this exercise, but also to emphasize that it's not consistent with provincial policy around boundary realignment. The province has spelled out their expectations, and it's clear that they do expect municipalities to work together jointly on these exercises rather than having one municipality do this on their own without the cooperation of their neighbor.
1: Is there any version of a boundary adjustment that North Couchin would support, whether the process behind it is collaborative or not?
5: It's just not a priority for us right now. I mean, we're dealing with all kinds of issues. Like, we just lost our major employer with the Croft and Pulp Mill. So we're putting our emphasis right now on trying to diversify our economy and hoping that there is a new owner steps in for that site. Our other major employer, Western Forest Products, their sawmill in Chemainus has been down for almost a year now. So we're very concerned about that. We've got long-standing issues now with homelessness and street disorder and the opioid crisis. I mean, we have a lot on our plate as a municipality, and the idea of putting time and resources and effort into looking at a boundary adjustment is not a priority for our council or our entire organization at this time, and certainly not something we've heard from our residents either or local businesses.
1: For people listening now who just want to understand what this means, what happens next and how could this affect them?
5: So the information that City of Duncan released yesterday indicated that the study is going to wrap up in August. And so at that point, we should have a clear picture of, what they're proposing in terms of a boundary alignment. Again, our municipality isn't interested in pursuing it at this time. So it's really going to be up to our neighbors in Duncan to decide what they want to do with that study, whether they're going to share with us as a municipality and try to initiate a discussion around that, or if it's going to be sent to the provincial government to consider.
1: Well, I appreciate your discussion with us today. Rob Douglas, the mayor of North Cowichan. Any final thoughts or anything you feel that's been left unsaid?
5: Well, I think that about covers it.
1: Well, I appreciate the time, sir. All the best, and we'll catch up with you over the course of this and see what happens after August, I suppose.
5: Hey, that sounds great, and thanks again for having me on the show.
0: Morgana here with your traffic and weather. Be warned, there is expected to be some delays going into the West Shore area around the Coldstream area, just because we are having that gas leak on the 1100 block of Coldstream Avenue, affecting areas between Leigh and Lakeview Terrace. There's going to be emergency crews on site, and there's going to be some road closures for the next 2-3 hours. We'll keep you updated. Your commute from Victoria to McCallum, to the Costco on McCallum, rather, was going to be 33 minutes. Downtown to Soup, you're looking at 1 hour and 3 minutes. And downtown to Sports Bay is going to be 42 minutes. Ferries to Vancouver expected on time this evening, but after the 7 and 9 p.m. sailing... The 7 and 9 p.m. sailings are showing to be quite busy with less than 10% vehicle space left, so you may want to catch the 5 or 6 if you can. Today we've got sunny skies, high of 23 and cooling to 11 degrees overnight, and tomorrow we've got a little bit of everything in your weather. Sun and clouds with a 40% chance of showers and a high of 17, leading into a mix of sun and clouds over the weekend. Saturday showering, a high of 17. Text me at 710-10 if I miss anything.
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19: Good afternoon. I'm Steve Young with CFAX 1070 News 2-3:30. City of Langford has just provided another update on that gas leak. They say Fortis BC has now shut off the leak at the 11 and 1200 block of Goldstream Avenue. Residents are still being asked to shelter in place as emergency crews coordinate with Fortis BC to assess the area for safety. A decision from the Supreme Court of Canada not to hear a New Brunswick First Nations appeal has ripple effects across to BC in the Richmond land claims case. The High Court upheld the ruling in New Brunswick, where a lower court said that Aboriginal title cannot be declared over private land. That's the exact opposite of what a BC Supreme Court judge ruled in this province. Attorney General Necky Sharma welcomed the decision.
20: I'll tell you that's the decision that we wanted the court to arrive at when it came to private property here in BC. We made arguments that said that Aboriginal title is suspended and then private property sits above that. And they found similar in their actual judgment that's not going to be looked at the Supreme Court of Canada. So in my view, it gives us a path to appeal that upholds potentially our arguments in court.
19: The federal and BC governments, the City of Richmond and other parties are appealing the BC decision. The BC Greens concerned that the province hasn't invested enough money in the Fire Smart program, which municipalities can use to help residents prepare for wildfire around their properties. Saanich area MLA Rob Botterell says the funding's going to run out.
21: Environment Canada is forecasting temperatures above normal for May through to the end of July. While some climatologists say we could be in for a super El Nino this year, a weather event that brings much warmer temperatures and with it drought. At the same time, that side of the house has only provided a limited top-up funding for the Fire Smart program, one of the main ways that local governments and First Nations engage in proactive wildfire prevention. Without further funding, this program is anticipated to run out of money after this season.
19: The NDP added about $15 million in the last budget for Fire Smart. Saanich police spent part of last night on the golf course. No, it's not what you think. It all started with a report of a stolen vehicle from a residence in the 600 block of Jolly Place. That vehicle was located in the parking lot of the Cedar Hill Rec Center. Police attempted to stop it there. Where the driver fled onto the neighboring Cedar Hill golf course, colliding with a pair of police vehicles in the process. Police opted to contain around the golf course, then observed a fire on a fairway. It was the stolen vehicle set ablaze. A canine team was called in, located the suspect in nearby bushes. Saanich Fire put out the flames. The driver remains in custody pending a court appearance. A new recovery facility just about ready to go here in Greater Victoria. CTV Vancouver Island's Anna McMillan reports.
22: As Shauna works in the garden at New Roads Recovery Center in View Royal, her son is on her mind.
23: He's been the driving factor in my sobriety this whole time.
22: Shauna was homeless for a short time, then went to a shelter, and now she's in her fourth month of treatment. We're protecting her identity for safety reasons.
23: My son is sleeping in not the best spot. He's on his grandparents' couch.
22: Soon, she'll be able to reunite with him in a supportive environment. Our Place Society is opening a reunification home for the women who come here and their kids.
23: It just is life-changing. For two extra years, I get to live somewhere safe and have counseling and, you know, just a roof over our heads will be amazing.
22: Once renovations wrap in a few weeks, women can stay here for free with access to parenting and recovery supports. There are 4 two-bedroom apartments, and the location isn't being disclosed to protect the women who will live here.
19: Sports coming up.
24: 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Do you agree with the Supreme Court of Canada decision to uphold a ruling that Aboriginal title cannot be declared over private land? 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
19: Blue Jays are in Baltimore tonight to kick off a 4-game series. The Mariners have an off day. Major League owners have formally proposed a salary cap to players for the first time since baseball's 1994-95 strike. It would cap salaries at $245 million per team and would be the first step towards a strike or lockout next season because the players aren't likely to accept that idea. OKC can advance the NBA Finals with a win tonight over San Antonio. Thunder lead the series 3-2. CFL signed new broadcast agreements. Bell Media, yes, us guys, will remain the host broadcaster for roughly three quarters of the regular season, with TSN continuing Thursday and Friday night football telecasts and all but two playoff games, and continue the exclusive broadcaster of the Grey Cup. One game per week and two other playoff games will go to DAZN, the streaming service. I'm Steve Young. If it's happening, it's here on CFAX 1070. It's 3:37.
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1: And Thursdays hit different when we have a chat with Dan Reeve, political science instructor at Camosun College, doubly so when we do so on the phone. But nonetheless, here we are. Dan, how you doing today?
4: Great, and thanks for having me via phone. I'm sorry we can't be in tomorrow. Just too many kids' activities. It's that time of year for all those parents out there. Just our calendar is just so full this time of the school year.
1: No, I understand that one completely. But I'm glad to have you here today. Pretty big political news this week. Staunch environmentalist Stephen Gilbo confirming that he will step down as a Liberal member of Parliament this summer. Speaking in the House of Commons yesterday, he says he'll be leaving the job with a sense of pride in what he's accomplished.
6: There are many reasons that lead people to enter politics. In my case, it was a desire to pursue my quest for a better environment, for the fight against climate change, for nature protection. These 7 years, intense, demanding, and deeply meaningful, have been among the most formative of my life.
1: The sources in the federal government pointed to his disappointment with the Liberals' rollback of Trudeau-era climate policies in their most recent iteration of the Memorandum of Understanding with Alberta, aimed at building a new pipeline. Giboto Vashi Capellos, that the MOU determined his decision to quit politics.
8: In our parliamentary system.
9: And if that MOU was not signed, would you still be a politician?
8: So I published a letter to the editor some weeks ago in the Toronto Star in La Presse, saying I wasn't opposed to the idea of signing a memorandum of understanding with Alberta, but we shouldn't do so at the expense of our plan to fight climate change. As a cabinet member and as a member of the Liberal caucus, I have supported what we're doing in terms of investments in defense. It's very important. The world is becoming a more dangerous place. But last time I checked, tens of thousands of Canadians haven't been displaced because of threats from China, Iran, or Russia. Tens of thousands of Canadians have been displaced because of the impacts of climate change.
1: Gilbo says he's not the only caucus member upset with the Liberals' environmental policy shift since last year's election.
8: In our parliamentary system, it's very rare to see a cabinet minister leave cabinet of their own. Usually you're asked to leave, or there's an election, there's a cabinet shuffle. I can tell you that I'm not the only one who's uncomfortable with what's happening. Other than that, I'm not sure what people will do.
1: Dan, how do you unpack all of what we've heard this week?
4: Yeah, well, it's no small thing when your former environment minister is walking away for environmental reasons. I think we've mentioned it before. It definitely feels like a different government. And in this government, he doesn't feel like his opinion is carrying much weight or is welcome. And so he's leaving. And, he was being coy about his reasons, but you could see if it was such an impactful 7 years for him to leave, there must be some fairly strong reasons for him to do so. So it is interesting. I suspect that he is one of the, if not one of the leaders of the 14 MPs who penned that letter late April to the Carney government, expressing their concern. He's the first sort of domino to fall, and we'll see if anyone else comes forward.
1: So what does this mean when you put this in context of kind of the wider context, rather, of the Carney government's quote-unquote appeasement, for lack of a better word, with Alberta?
4: Yeah, this, I was thinking about this the other day, and I was like, this seems like a constitutional wrangle that we're slowly being drifted into here. And just to lay out a few of the major pieces here, and you know, I'm trying to put my head around it. Number one is you've got this, and we talked about this last time on the show, you've got this separation referendum in Alberta, and the pressure that's putting Alberta in terms of the UCP, their split. And they're basically, Premier Smith in Alberta essentially used this as a point of leverage to, I think, initially anyway, get a better deal, both in terms of other issues, but also in terms of energy pipelines for Alberta. So you've got that part of this sort of constitutional puzzle. And then you've got this second piece, which this relates to British Columbia and how British Columbia would approach if the federal government with Alberta essentially imposed a northern pipeline on BC. And then you've got another element. You've got all these indigenous groups and indigenous nations that not only would cover the pipeline territories, but also the whole referendum question inside Alberta. So there's a whole level of complexity there. And then one last piece here is Carney's role as kind of like a couple months ago, it really felt like Carney was on top of the world. Like he was having this high moment. And now it's like this federal can of worms. Now, it's not necessarily his fault. It existed before him. His appeasement, his work to try to, you know, get Alberta to feel that they're part of this thing and that he's pushing this energy platform. It seems like the more he does to do that, the more Alberta wants, and kind of, we talked about this too, it's like a fire you cannot quench. Mm-hmm. And on the other hand, you've got this part of his political universe, his MPs across Canada, more urban MPs, and then particularly in Quebec, who are really upset with what seems like pretty clear environmental backsliding. So it's going to lead to some difficult questions down the line if that referendum goes through, and if that referendum happens to pass in Alberta. It could put us in a position, for those who remember, something like in the 1980s into the 1990s when we had very complex and very difficult constitutional questions.
1: Final minute with Dan Reed, political science instructor at Camosun College, before we take our first break. It makes me wonder, maybe we can dig into this a little bit further after the break, about what this all means for kind of the conversation we were having yesterday with the splintered divide on separation within Alberta, and the fact that some people would rather just go it alone and other people see the importance of remaining part of United Canada. Perhaps we can dig into that after the traffic and weather.
4: Yeah, let's dig in. There's lots to talk about there.
1: Stand by. Hold the line, sir, and we will come back after Morgana's update.
0: Thanks, Josh. On the roads, expect some delays around the 1100 block of Goldstream Avenue. Emergency crews are on site attending to a gas leak situation. Your commute from downtown to Victoria to the Costco on McCallum is going to be 35 minutes. Note that there is going to be the regular sort of busyness and bustle that we see in the Saanich Court area, especially on the Transcan. That's extending all the way up past Mackenzie. Not quite hitting the Helmickan Road area yet though. So really, the Transcan could always be worse. As you head into Colwood, as you're approaching the West Shore, things are looking fairly clear. As for your commute to Souk, you're looking at 1 hour and 8 minutes, and downtown to Swartz Bay, 44 minutes. For your weather today, we've got sunny skies, high of 23 and cooling to 11 degrees overnight. Tomorrow, we've got a little bit of everything, sun and clouds with 40% chance of showers and a high of 17. Leading into a mix of sun and clouds over the weekend, Saturday showing a high of 17. Text me at 71010 if I missed anything important.
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1: Joined by Dan Reeve, political science instructor at Camosun College, as we unpack the news that came out this week that Stephen Guilbeault will resign later on this summer as both a Liberal MP and a member of the Liberal caucus and a member of Parliament all together, and then the riding that he's held for a few years now. Dan, thanks for holding the line there, sir.
4: Always a pleasure.
1: I guess we're getting into kind of what this really meant, because it largely had to do with kind of the reversal of essentially the Carney government's environmental position as opposed to the one that had been developed during the Trudeau years when Guilbeault himself was the environment minister, oftentimes at odds with the premier of Alberta, Danielle Smith, who told BNN in an interview yesterday that says she was glad to see Guilbeault resign, saying that he's done more damage to national unity probably than any other politician. What do you think about that, sir?
4: That's pretty bold. That's pretty bold from her. She obviously doesn't like his environmental politics. She doesn't like his position on global warming. So, you know, to say that he's the one causing harm, it's And that's pretty bold from her and her position. She's got a particularly delicate dance to do right now. She has both inside her party, the United Conservative Party, there is a sizable fragment that the numbers suggest more than half of activist UCP members are pro-separatist in Alberta. Now, how far that goes, are they using this more as a leverage point? That's not clear. But inside her own party, they are clearly pushing this referendum question and maybe even the a separation of Canada. So that's inside her party. Now, officially, the president of the party has said, well, we're neutral, which is a funny thing for a provincial party to say, is that we're neutral whether we should stay or go inside Canada. It's parallel to another place. We'll get to that in a minute. But the thing is, Carney's measures to appease Alberta, to bring Alberta into this energy renewal and basically lower the limits on electric grid and basically push back the timelines for carbon reduction is all measures that should make Alberta happy, but is clearly putting Smith in a box because she can say, well, look what we're doing to this position is allowing us to do so that we're getting more for Alberta and more for our pro-oil development. On the other hand, for some of her more hardcore UCP members, they'll say, that's not enough. Imagine we could do without them. You know, if we were on our own, imagine how far we could go. Now, there's a thing. A politics makes strange bedfellows. And one of the things I've been noting as I've been watching this is how, in very weird ways, Quebec and Alberta, which have traditionally been rivals, certainly back in the 80s and 90s, Quebec, Alberta's view on Quebec was very hostile. It's ironic then that there's a certain kind of parallel movement going on from the Quebec sovereignist movement started in the 1960s to where Alberta is today. They're both, imagining in some way or another a more autonomous province inside Canada or maybe even an autonomous country unto itself. I mean, there's a spectrum of views there. So they're sharing this kind of language. They've even visited some Bloc people from the Bloc Québécois and the Parti Québécois inside Quebec have visited in Alberta, have looked at the language like there is some kind of partnership going on. The big divide is, and this is where we go back to Gilboa, and this question is, well, Alberta is clearly, and its energy focus is on bitumen and oil and natural gas. Quebec is the other big energy superpower province in Canada, but instead of being oil and natural gas, it's hydroelectricity. So in that way, they really split off and go in opposite directions in terms of how they see an energy future for their province or maybe even for Canada. And so it's really weird that these two are both at the one and the same time sharing some language, sharing some ideas. And you'll notice that Quebec said, if Alberta needs to have a referendum, we will support the province's right to have a referendum, have right for them to go their own way, which is essentially the same argument they would want to hear for themselves.
1: Sure.
4: On the other hand, their values are very different.
1: Oh, absolutely. And kind of going back to what you were saying before the break, CBC reporting this week that 14 Liberal MPs sent a letter to the Prime Minister at the end of last month before the agreement with Alberta was even signed, essentially offering recommendations but expressing their unease with the whole situation. They didn't want to be publicly identified, saying that they wanted their approach to be, constructive and respectful. But it's quite likely that one of the 14 members who protested the federal environmental rollback was Gilboa himself. His long history of climate protest. I think we all remember the time he climbed the CN Tower.
4: Yes. So I think part of the complexity of where Carney is, and there's we talked about Indigenous rights, and that complicates. I mean, we would be here for a month unpacking all this complexity. Yeah. But then there's this other part of this background that's also looming, which is the trade talks with the United States. Mm. There is this ongoing renegotiation, possibly, of what essentially is our NAFTA agreement, and how far or what those measures are going to look like. We haven't heard much from them lately, but it turns out that it's not easy to be prime minister. And in this particular complexity, we also put in this idea of Canada's largest trading partner is the United States. And what does our trade front look like when we've got these provinces kind of dancing on their own or threatening to leave? And does that weaken our position or just said it certainly doesn't strengthen our position. And I think like it's funny that, you know, when Trump was talking about, you know, basically making Canada 51st state, everyone got their nationalism on. And then very quickly in Alberta, that nationalism took on a different bloom. And instead of being, you know, rallying around the Maple Leaf, they've sort of rallied around their own, or at least some of them. I think a provincial referendum will hopefully quiet this. But some of them have let go of the idea of rallying around a Canadian flag and rallying around instead some Alberta vision.
1: And it's interesting the way you kind of put it, BC, in the context of all of this, because we are going to have to kind of reckon with what will be essentially a northern pipeline that they're going to seek to reach Pacific shores, much to our chagrin.
4: Yeah, and it's one of those things, too, where it's really hard to talk about like provincial politics is one thing. Like most, and you know, listeners who've heard me talk about this will, you know, heard this before. Like urban and suburban politics and rural politics are kind of three separate worlds. And the rural politics of like eastern BC, northeastern BC, is much closer to those rural politics of Alberta. Whereas when you start heading to the coast, whether that's rural coast or the southeast here, where the kind of urban core of British Columbia is, you have a very different politics. And so the idea of a pipeline going through the north, I think some people in the northeast, they would welcome that. But the people on the northwest coast, they would definitely oppose that. And a lot of those people are Indigenous people with Indigenous land and Indigenous rights. And, you know, by trying to impose a deal, this is going to be a it's not going to be a simple thing for Carney to do, and I have a feeling that environmental rights and environmental concerns will just be one of the difficulties should he go through with that, and it will be a real challenge for him to convince his, you know, a lot of his urban core across the country to stay with him.
1: Final moments, Dan, before we conclude the conversation for the week. A lot of conversation about the number of members that support Carney's majority government, and the fact that we've been kind of inch by inch, row by row, you know, building those numbers through floor crossings and whatnot. Is this the beginning of the end for that, though?
4: Yeah, I mean, those 14 members who bravely hid their name from public view,
1: We're
4: basically giving Carney a pass. By making themselves public, they would put more pressure on Carney, but they were keeping their job security, but using this as a tool of leverage. Obviously, their weekly caucus meetings weren't giving them enough sense of things are being done, so this is kind of a ratcheting up. When you make a bigger political tent, the possibilities of the tent fracturing and falling apart expand as well. And that's what we've seen with the Carney government. It looks great when everything's rolling well, but it would be definitely harder to manage. And that's what we're starting to see right now.
1: Yeah, I think we're starting to learn the lesson the hard way about really big tents and the fact that they become increasingly difficult to remain aloft. Dan Reeve, political science instructor at Camosun College. All the best, sir.
4: You're very welcome.
1: Take good care. We're late for the traffic, the news, and the 4 o'clock. So, update. So, Morgana, take it away.
0: Thanks, Josh. The traffic delays around the 1100 block of Goldstream, expect that to be happening and ongoing for a little bit. Authorities say that they do have the situation under control after a safety assessment. Alternating two-way traffic has been established for those who are required to enter or leave the area. This, however, is causing some added congestion around the Peat Road area as well. And I'm also seeing quite a little bit leading up to Mill Stream as it intersects with that Goldstream area. Likewise, the Sandwich Court has its regular busyness for today. Really, it's not as bad as it could be. I've definitely seen worse. Your commute to Souk is going to be an hour and 7 minutes from the downtown core. And if you're trying to get to the Costco wholesale, you're looking at around 35 minutes. If you're trying to get up to the ferries, be aware that there are a little bit of a delays around the Cordova Bay area as you're passing across that Elk and Leaf Beaver Lake area. And your commute is going to be around 44 minutes. Ferries expected to be on time. 30 vehicle space left on the 5 and 6 p.m. ferries. As for your weather today, we've got sunny skies, high of 23, cooling to 11 overnight. And tomorrow we've got a little bit of everything. Sun and clouds with 40% chance of showers and a high of 17. This is going to lead into a mix of sun and clouds over the weekend. Saturday showing a high of 17. Text me at 71010 if I missed anything.
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7: Good afternoon. I'm Steve Young with your CFAX 1070 news to 4 o'clock. An update on that situation in Langford on Goldstream Avenue. Responding firefighters and FortisBC staff have now completed a safety assessment of the incident. It's now under control. Residents are still asked to avoid the area in the 1100 block of Goldstream as responders are still on the scene. Alternating two-way traffic has been established for those who are required to leave the area. If you smell gas in Langford, you're asked to contact FortisBC. The Supreme Court of Canada has upheld a ruling that Aboriginal title cannot be declared over private land. It refused to hear a First Nations appeal against a decision in New Brunswick. Attorney General Nikki Sharma says it bodes well for the province's appeal concerning those lands in Richmond.
8: The arguments that we made are essentially the ones that court found, and the fact that the Supreme Court of Canada decided to leave that case in intact, so the finding that basically upheld private property rights, I think that bodes well for the arguments that we're making at this level of court on appeal, that we will be making on appeal and that we made in the trial case.
7: In the New Brunswick decision, an appeal court judge said a declaration of Aboriginal title over privately owned lands would sound the death knell for reconciliation. Swedish defense firm Saab says if Ottawa chooses to buy its Gripen fighter jets, Canada could end up making some of the ones destined for Ukraine.
9: Saab says up to 20 of its Gripen jets will be built for Ukraine under an EU loan agreement. Its deputy CEO Anders Karps says Canada could become an export site and then deliver Gripens to Ukraine, but only if the federal government chooses to buy its fighter jets.
11: That could, of course, be also one site to deliver Gripen to Ukraine from.
9: Prime Minister Mark Carney's Liberal government has been reviewing whether to proceed with a full order of 88 F-35 jets from U.S. manufacturer Lockheed Martin for more than a year now. Carney has given no indications of his timeline or his preference. Kyle Duggan, The Canadian Press, Ottawa.
7: The boat capsized early this morning at Prospect Lake. Sandwich police say the boat was over capacity with five people on board when it overturned. Four people were rescued. A fifth was located on a road nearby. Four of them went to hospital in stable condition after being exposed to the cold water and taking in some water themselves. The incident remains under investigation. One man has died in a single vehicle crash 35 kilometers west of Duncan that also injured four others. Mounties say the crash happened at about 1:15 this morning on South Shore Road involving a Honda Civic. Investigators say there were five occupants inside the vehicle and one passenger died while four others have been hospitalized with serious injuries. Another drug bust in the Victoria area, this one on the West Shore, a pair of search warrants executed at a Langford residence, two of them. Seized drugs, 10 grand in cash, replica guns, and other weapons on May 15th. RCMP began their investigation into a drug trafficking operation in February. A 43-year-old male was arrested in relation to drug trafficking. Sports coming up.
13: 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Do you agree with the Supreme Court of Canada decision to uphold a ruling that Aboriginal title cannot be declared over private land? 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
7: Blue Jays on the field in Baltimore right now, bottom of the second inning, and that game is still scoreless. The Mariners have today off. Pacific FC will have a new coach in July. The team announced that former Canadian international midfielder Terry Dunfield will take over the duties on the 5th. He's widely known to Canadian soccer fans as an analyst and color commentator on TSN. Meanwhile, the team's owners have settled a lawsuit regarding the Triant sister club over in Vancouver. 6-5 Entertainment agreed to fulfill its financial obligations to a former coach of Vancouver FC after he floated them a $500,000 loan back in 2023. The terms are confidential. Canada blanked the Americans 4-0 this morning in the quarterfinals of the World Hockey Championships in Switzerland. Jet Grays made 34 stops, recording the shutout. Canada will take on Finland in the semifinals on Saturday. I'm Steve Young. If it's happening, it's here on CFAX 1070. It's 4:06.
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1: It's 4 o'clock on a Thursday afternoon, which means it's time to chat with Mike Kozakowski from Citified.ca. Mike, how's the week been, sir?
14: Doing very well. Week's been fantastic and enjoying the bit of rain that we had, which was a nice respite from the dry conditions that we've also had.
1: Yeah, I mean, it's not been too bad, but it's not always nice to get a bit of rain there just to kind of break things up. One thing I wanted to start with was the story that you've moved today at Citified.ca having to do with a development in Central Saanich. We don't usually go to that municipality, but I see 110 units of affordable rental housing underway now near West Saanich Road at Verdier.
14: Yes, sir.

0: out their weight when it comes to the addition of high-density housing. The community has built quite a significant amount of condominium units and rental units, and they just keep on building. And one of the latest projects to get going is in the Brentwood Village Center. And if you're familiar with Brentwood Village, it's got quite a mix of commercial and residential buildings. And Verdier is the street that is at the traffic circle in the village. So at that intersection, the Capital Region Housing Corporation is building a six-story, 110-unit affordable rental building with an on-site daycare, which, according to the CRHC, is a unique approach for the organization, where they're going to be providing this commercial space for a daycare operation as part of their project, which is, as I mentioned, a new direction for them, but one that I think we'll see more of in the future. So the project comprises of studio units and then all the way up to three-bedroom units with a parking component as street side slash surface parking and underground parking. Now, this is a site that is adjacent to a couple of commercial buildings, and it will probably fit right in. There's a few buildings in the village center of Brentwood that have already been completed of similar heights, and this one will just add to the ever-changing makeup of that community, which I guess you don't really consider as a bit of a higher density hub when it comes to Greater Victoria, but it's emerging as one, and this is a project that I'm very certain a lot of people will be glad to see, because it will deliver under market housing, or priced under the market values.
1: And it's interesting that they're adding the daycare component to it, because, I mean, we all know the story. Mixed use is kind of the way to go these days if you want to kind of save the folks that live above a bit of the pain that costs with, along with the rent and or mortgages that would go along depending on the type of building that you have there. But why not include a daycare in there instead of, you know, a corner store or something like that?
0: Exactly. And given the demand for daycare services in our region, I think it's also an economic decision for the Capital Housing Corporation, Capital Region Housing Corporation, excuse me, given the fact that the rental environment, the retail rental environment, I should say, the commercial leasing environment is very different today than it has historically been. And I think you're going to see more of these service-oriented commercial tenants in the future. Now, as far as daycares at CRHC buildings, they, I believe, also have a similar concept coming to another project they've got that just started construction in downtown Victoria along the 900 block of Pandora Avenue, which will have a daycare component within it as well, I believe. So we're seeing this transition by the CRHC to include these services. Now, as far as the cost of the daycare, I don't think they've talked about what that would actually entail, whether it would be subsidized daycare or whether it would be market or near market daycare. But there definitely would be a cost associated with it, as far as I understand.
1: Now, that one on Pandora, a bit larger than the one proposed up in Central Saanich.
0: Yeah, indeed it is. We're talking a significantly different architectural design. The one in Central Saanich, it's going to be a fairly similar six-story design to what you see just about anywhere in the region. But downtown on Pandora, they're building a 20-story tower with about twice the number of units as the one in Central Saanich. Now, the one on Pandora, of course, it's right on the block, and it's known as The Block, which is the 900 block, and it's part of an effort to try and create a more diverse makeup of occupants along that block and also bring more eyes and ears to the community and provide some architectural renewal to, quote-unquote, The Block. Will that have an impact on some of the issues that Pandora has? Well, that remains to be seen. We've seen two market rental buildings complete in recent years, and there are still plenty of challenges, as mentioned by the landlords who operate those buildings and the residents within. But the more you do it, the more you bring eyes and ears to the street, the more I think it keeps things a little bit more honest. And it's definitely not a negative to have more market and below market housing that is expected to fill up with people from all walks of life, including quite a growing variety of income brackets, given the fact that housing is just so expensive.

0: given our expensive housing market, where people who earn quite a bit of money can still qualify for affordable housing because it's just so expensive.
1: And speaking of the CRHC, they are busy. This isn't the only two projects they've got going. There's one up in Saanich, another one in Vic, and one that just finished by the high school in Victoria, right?
0: Yes, that's right. So they just finished a project known as Caledonia. It's quite an impressive development, and I would encourage your listeners to check it out. It's not too far from Victoria High School. It's just, if I got my coordinates right, I think it's to the west of Victoria High School. It's quite a comprehensive project, a variety of buildings they completed there. Then they're also redeveloping Village on the Green, which is situated along the 1100 block of Johnson Street. It's an older social housing project that has been torn down and will be replaced with apartments. And then across from UVic along Henderson, they've got a project called Campus View as well that is underway, redeveloping some older social housing that was just a hop and a skip from UVic. So the CRHC, they're busy. They're doing a lot, and they've been doing a lot, and they've got a lot more in store as far as affordable housing is concerned.
1: I trust the two projects that are essentially being replaced are a net growth in the number of housing units there?
0: Oh, yeah, absolutely. It would be by multiples net growth, particularly the one in Saanich, not too far from UVic, which will replace, I believe, it's just about a dozen or so townhome-style units with about 100 rentals. So it's quite a significant jump, as is Village on the Green on Johnson. So typically when we see these projects redeveloped, they'll redevelop that housing that was more in vogue in the 1970s or 80s when it was first constructed, and typically it was townhouse form. They'll redevelop with much, much higher densities, like 1, 2, and 3-story apartments on the same footprint, but many, many, many times more housing.
1: Mike Kozakowski from Citified.ca joins us for a conversation about the changing face of Greater Victoria. And when we come back from the break, we'll talk about what's being proposed in the Dockside Green community.
2: Thanks, Josh. For your traffic incidents, you should be aware that there is something going on in the Saanich core, particularly on the Transcan right beside that Saanich Road intersection. There seems to be a possible collision. I do believe it is slowing down traffic into the West Shore quite a bit. We're seeing that also extend past that point all the way to Mackenzie Avenue now, not quite reaching Helmickan. As for this Colwood area, if you're taking the Island Highway, things are still looking pretty gentle, especially when we contrast that with the Lankford area, particularly on the Veterans Memorial Way as it intersects with that Goldstream area where there was that gas leak incident earlier. Crews do remain on the scene. Some single lane alternating traffic has opened up. If you're trying to get to that McCallum Road Costco, you're looking at 36 minutes from the downtown core. If you're trying to get out to Souk, you're looking at an hour and 10 now. And if you're trying to hit the ferries, you're looking at 45 minutes, about a third of vehicle space left on the 5 and 6 p.m. ferries at this point. As for your weather today, we've got sunny skies, high of 23 and cooling to 11 degrees overnight. A little bit of everything tomorrow, sun and clouds with a 40% chance of showers, high of 17. Leading into a mix of sun and clouds over the weekend, Saturday showing a high of 17. Just text me at 71010 if I missed anything.
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7: And joined for a conversation this hour by Mike Gosikowski from Citified.ca. Thanks for holding the line, Mike.
8: Thank you so much, Josh.
7: And we were just talking about that new project that is just being proposed, perhaps even it's actually going to happen now. Oh, it's underway. That's what it is, up near Brentwood Bay, West Saanich Road and Verdier. And you mentioned the recently completed Caledonia project on Gladstone Avenue. Oddly that you mentioned that, but I'm just getting advisory now on the last little bit about a press conference availability between the local MLA, Nina Krieger, Mayor Alto, and Board Chair of the Capital Region Housing Corporation, Zach DeVries, for an announcement at about affordable housing in Greater Victoria at that very location.
8: Well, that's because we're on the cutting edge of news, and we have crystal balls around here that give us an in every now and then on stuff that's going on. So, yeah, very timely. It's a fantastic project, as I mentioned. It's one that I think is among the largest that the CRHC has developed, and certainly one of the most eclectic projects. And I think it's going to be an example that other developments, especially if they have the amount of land that this one had available, are going to pursue. So, yeah, it's pretty good. It's a nice feather in their cap. And as I mentioned, the CRHC is a very, very active affordable housing provider in our region, and they do some pretty good work.
7: So maybe we can take a minute and just cross the gorge there into Vic West and to a part of town that we haven't talked about so much in the last few years, Dockside Green. And we're not talking housing here. We're talking sports.
8: We are. And we're talking a sport that is hot on the heels of pickleball. Either you love pickleball or you hate pickleball or you have no idea what it's about because you never picked up a pickleball paddle and or stepped on a court, but apparently it's a big deal. But what's also becoming a big deal is known as paddle tennis, PADEL tennis, and a three-court paddle court facility has been proposed for Harbour Road. This is interesting. I would have never imagined that something like this would be proposed for an urban environment that is the Dockside Green community, but here we are. So this facility will include, as I mentioned, three courts for this paddle tennis sport or game, which I believe is like a mixture of tennis and squash. So it's a fast action game. It also allows you to hit the ball off the side of the court. And it's a bit of a different experience than either tennis or squash. And what has been proposed is on what is known as the Dockside Beta Lands. And so there have been a few different uses of that property over the years. Nothing substantial has materialized, but by the looks of it, these three courts are definitely going to be substantial. In fact, they'll be covered as well, which will allow players to have access to the courts in all types of weather. And in addition to that, there will be a small commercial building that will have a small store, a couple of professional services, breakout rooms, so I guess massage services or things along that line, and then restrooms and a small parking component on the site. The exact address is 356 Harbor Road, and it's definitely not what I think most people would have had on their Dockside Green bingo card. No. But here it is. It's a proposal. It's coming, and it's going to add just more vibrancy to the Vic West community. And from what I understand, people absolutely love these paddle sports and these tennis-like sports or pickleball sports, and this will bring a lot of attention to Dockside Green. Now, as far as noise, I don't know if paddle tennis is going to be as controversial as pickleball can be, but I guess we'll have to wait and see.
7: Yeah, I was looking into it in the break there, but I was trying to figure out what paddle was, and it looks like it's a racket sport played in doubles, some sort of like a, almost like a fusion of tennis and squash, and it started in Mexico, so I guess it's padel more than paddle, but it is kind of interesting that we're all, I mean, I'm just seeing reports of coming out from CTV News just earlier this week, and boom, here we are with one of the first courts in the Victoria area. The first one in Canada was evidently in Calgary.
8: There we go. So it's a fledgling sport. I had no idea that it originated in Mexico, but that's another interesting factoid regarding this facility. I mean, stuff like this, it adds to the makeup of an urban environment.
7: It really does.
8: It adds to the makeup of a community, and I think it's going to be wildly successful when it is built.
7: But the proposal, is this going to be like a public amenity? Is it going to be something for the folks there in the Dockside Green area?
8: I think this is going to be a private enterprise, and anybody will be able to join, as far as I know. Now, the curious thing is that the documents that have been provided, they don't cite either the proponent or the architectural team behind the project, which is somewhat unique. I don't think I've ever seen something like this. I think it's just an oversight, but it is under the auspices of Dockside, and so perhaps the team at Dockside is involved in this proposal to some degree, but that's just my guess at this point. But regardless, I think a use like this, especially given the fact that we originally saw the vision for Harbor Road as a mixture of commercial spaces and light industrial spaces, because there just hasn't been the amount of uptake as I think was expected some years ago when Dockside was envisioned, a usage like this is quite appropriate. And of course, because it's just courts and overhanging roofs, or rather covered courts, it's not necessarily going to be very difficult to replace this in future if demand changes and if needs change. So it's definitely more permanent than some of the other uses we've seen on that property. Like there was a kind of a light installation and art installation some time ago. Now it's a surface parking lot. And this facility, once it's constructed, probably doesn't necessarily imply that it will be like a 50-year usage of that land or something like that. So in future, if needs change, I think that will change as well. But for now, we're going to potentially get this paddle or padel courts as proposed.
7: You were mentioning noise, and you know, not really knowing much about whether how noisy padel is as opposed to pickleball, which has become troublesome for some folks. But I think even if it is similarly noisy to pickleball, you are going to be across the street from the Point Hope shipyard, so I don't think noise is going to be too much of a concern.
8: To be honest with you, Josh, I was just thinking that shipyard can get pretty noisy and pretty animated at the best of times. Mm-hmm. So a little bit of paddle sports, I don't think, is going to change the makeup of that community's decibel load very much.
7: Mike Gazakowski from Citified.ca joins us for a conversation which continues after Morgana's traffic and weather update.
6: Josh, in the Saanich Core, we are seeing quite a bit of congestion leading up to and just extending past the Mackenzie Avenue intersection, rather, because of what appears to be a traffic incident a little bit up closer to Uptown. Other notable incidents, that situation on the 1100 block of Goldstream still slowing things down, especially as it pertains to going up to the Millstream area with the, in the part where you would get onto the highway. Pete Road's looking better, though. It's looking much better. Your commute, if you're going to be heading to the Costco Wholesale from downtown, is 35 minutes. If you're trying to get out to Souk from downtown, you're looking at an hour 7. And if you're trying to get up to the ferries, you're looking at 42 minutes. And at this point, ferries are expected on time throughout the evening. A third of vehicle space is left at the 5 and 6 ferries. The later ones are a little bit more busy. Gas Buddy showing average Victoria gas prices, holding at about $2.08 a liter. And today we've got sunny skies, high of 23, cooling to 11 overnight. A little bit of everything tomorrow, 40% chance of showers and a high of 17, leading into a mix of sun and clouds over the weekend. Saturday showing a high of 17. Text me at 71010 if I missed anything.
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11: Good afternoon. 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Gas leak mucking things up in Langford this afternoon. It was between the 11 and 1200 block of Goldstream Avenue. Respondent firefighters and Fortis BC staff have completed a safety assessment of the incident now. They say the situation's under control. Residents are being asked to avoid the area as first responders are still on the scene. Alternating two-way traffic has been established for those who are required to leave or enter the area. A decision from the Supreme Court of Canada not to hear a New Brunswick First Nations appeal has ripple effects across to BC.
12: The High Court upheld the ruling in New Brunswick, where a lower court said Aboriginal title cannot be declared over private land, the opposite of what a BC Supreme Court judge ruled in the Cowichan Tribes case last year. Canada's Crown Indigenous Relations Department says the ruling will impact arguments in other cases, including Cowichan, noting that it means private property rights are fundamental. The federal and BC government and others are appealing the Cowichan decision that ruled the nation holds Aboriginal title over a parcel of land in Metro Vancouver, including Crown, city, and private property. Terry Theodore, The Canadian Press.
11: Island Health has issued a toxic drug warning for Nanaimo. Drug poisoning overdose advisories are issued when there's a spike in serious cases in a certain area. Police have arrested four people in Vancouver in connection with an alleged cheating scheme that defrauded a local casino of more than $200,000. BC's Combined Forces Special Enforcement Unit that targets gang and organized crime says in a statement that the arrests were made on May the 5th, a day after the investigation began. Few details have been released on the scheme, but police say the investigation began due to the discovery of suspected cheating at play at a Vancouver casino by the Independent Gambling Control Office. The two men and two women arrested have been released pending charge approval. Police say about $330,000 in cash was seized during a suspect search. BC Aviation Museum President Steve Hale on CFAX earlier sharing details on a special speakers night next month.
8: We're going to highlight a lot of snowbird leaders. This is not something that's new, speaker night, but getting the emphasis on snowbirds certainly is.
11: 90-year-old Royal Canadian Air Force veteran and pilot Major George Miller will be the guest speaker on Wednesday, June the 17th. His 35 years with the RCAF included leader of the Snowbirds, Canadair CT-114 Tudor, used by the Snowbirds, will debut in the museum's collection in early March. Caesars Entertainment is being acquired for almost $6 billion by Fortita, a company that owns the Las Vegas Golden Nugget and chains like Rainforest Cafe and Morton's. Caesars became an iconic name after the opening of Caesars Palace on the Strip in 1966. Its roots date back to the 30s in Reno. And crews have now recovered 6 of 9 workers missing and presumed to be dead after a chemical tank rupture in Washington state. The death toll is 11, including 3 who are still missing. Sports coming up.
13: 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Do you agree with the Supreme Court of Canada decision to uphold a ruling that Aboriginal title cannot be declared over private land? You can vote now at CFAX1070.com or in the iHeartRadio app.
11: Checking your sports scoreboard, Blue Jays in action in Baltimore. And that game now in the bottom of the fourth inning. Toronto and Baltimore are tied at 1 apiece. The Mariners are off today, and they are in first place in their division now. Major League Baseball owners have formally proposed a salary cap to players. This will be the first time since the baseball strike in 94-95, and it'll probably go over the same way. It will cap salaries at $245 million per team. For an example, the Dodgers' salaries, about $500 million right now. Good luck with that. OKC can advance to the NBA Finals with a win tonight over San Antonio. Thunder lead the series 3-2. I'm Steve Young. If it's happening, it's here on CFAX 1070. It's 4:35.
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7: Mike Kosakowski from Citified.ca joins us for a continuing conversation, as we do most weeks, about the changing face of Greater Victoria. Thanks for being here again, Mike.
8: Always a pleasure. Thank you.
7: And the next thing I wanted to get to was something that Victoria Council, meeting its committee of the whole, heard today. A report regarding a rezoning application, and this is straight off the agenda, for the property located at 900 and 912 Vancouver Street, 911 Quadra, 930 and 990 Burdett. That's quite a few parcels. In order to rezone from the Cathedral Hill Precinct Public Buildings Zone District to the Mixed Use Residential Zone 1, with site-specific regulations in order to increase the permitted density and building heights across the site for future development permit applications for 5 separate buildings, and recommending that the application be approved. And this was the mayor's remarks right before they took the vote.
15: I won't repeat all of the positive comments. I'll simply echo them. The word that comes to mind when I look at this is elegance. And that is the sense of how a very potentially dire circumstance has been turned into a remarkable opportunity that will, I think, meet many important policies that the city has adopted and refreshed, but also provide an extraordinary opportunity for our residents, current and future, to be part of something substantial, unique, and iconic. And so for those reasons, I want to thank the proponents for sticking to this for so many years, our staff for being their guides, and being obviously very well-prepared and talented guides to see this for us today. It is a pleasure to support this, and I hope it's an example of what can be done in the face of challenge when many different interests get together for a common good. So thank you. All those in favor? That would be Councillor Dell, Councillor Kim, Councillor Cardona, Councillor Loughton, myself, and Councillor Thompson. In opposition, Councillor Hammond and Councillor Gardner. And of course, noting that Councillor Coleman had been recused from the matter for his conflict.
7: So there you go. The vote was a success at Committee of the Whole today. Of course, that will advance to Council, but it does give the folks behind this proposal, which seems to be something that will grow over the next number of years, kind of buoys them as to their ability to go forward. Mike, perhaps you can explain to us exactly what's being proposed over by Christchurch Cathedral.
8: Yeah, you got it. And the interesting thing is that we've been chatting the Christchurch Cathedral Precinct, or the Cathedral Hill Precinct, for a couple of segments, I think. Here we go again. We're talking about the same precinct. Now, earlier we had talked about a proposal on Quadra Street at Ford Street that came in at 27 stories and had a bit of a tough ride in front of the city. And staff had recommended that council not approve the concept with the 27-story height. But council did say, while we won't approve the current vision, we'd like staff to continue working with that proponent to figure out what works. Well, Now I think we have a clearer sense of what does work. And last week I had mentioned that there were a couple of proposals that had died on the vine. And one is a high-rise tower that was proposed for the YMCA site. I think that's a stale proposal now. It's not going anywhere as far as I'm aware. And it's probably because they've been waiting for this decision to be rendered by the city at the cathedral. But the cathedral site itself, I misspoke. It's not so much that the cathedral plan had died on the vine. It's just the initial concept of a much taller building was no longer a concept that had any merit. And so they did come back, of course, with a shorter building. And the city just had its first review in front of elected officials at the massing that included an 18-story building. Now, one of the peculiar things of this Cathedral Hill precinct is that it has a height limit of about 7 stories or 22 or so meters in, tall. Well, I guess we know that now the precinct will permit buildings of upwards of 18 stories tall. So the other proponents that have projects in the vicinity that haven't had as smooth of a ride in recent years because of the massing they were proposing, we know they can come back at that range and are likely to get a bit of a softer reception from the city. Now, what's proposed for the cathedral lands themselves are several buildings, as I mentioned, upwards of 18 stories tall. The next tallest one would be about 12 stories tall, and a couple of shorter buildings, plus heritage, I guess you could call it heritage seismic upgrades and heritage improvements to the existing buildings that are definitely showing their age and obviously would not have been built to any sort of modern concept of a seismic standard. The buildings on the cathedral properties would include a mixture of commercial and residential. As far as the ultimate architectural vision and the final split between the residences and commercial spaces, that'll be determined in subsequent development permit phases. This was the rezoning, and it took into account the broader vision for the site. Now, it's not a done deal yet. There's still more work to be done, but it's definitely a moment of celebration for the individuals involved. And also, it gives some clarity to the development community what the city is willing to support in that district. And going back to what I had just mentioned, I mean, we saw some really tall buildings proposed in recent years for that precinct, and they were testing the waters. Clearly, their visions were just not in line with what the city wanted. And now we know more or less what the city wants. So that'll give some good clarity to the development community. And I expect big, big changes to come to the Cathedral Hill precinct, knowing what we know now in terms of what the city's willing to consider.
7: The 7-story height limit for buildings in the Cathedral Hill precinct, I'll let you maybe answer this for me, but I'm expecting that logic back in the day when that was created was we don't want buildings taller than the spire. But I guess that kind of issue isn't really one for the modern day.
8: I suppose that's up for debate. And one of the key reasons that the Cathedral Hill precinct had that height limit was to preserve sight lines of the cathedral from multiple vantage points. And if you're building taller buildings, well, from some vantage points, you won't be able to see this landmark. Now, religious connotations aside, it really is a beautiful building. It's a building that dates back to the 1920s. It was added onto over the years. And I very, very fondly remember one day when I was in this is a very quick story, but one day I'm in high school, grade 11 math, and Mr. Barker, my teacher at Esquimalt High, he says, "Why is there only 6 of you in the class today?" We're all looking around at each other going, "Well, we don't know. I guess there was a mass exodus of students, and we're the 6 dummies that didn't get the memo, obviously." Huh. So he said, "Here's what we're going to do. Everybody pile into my minivan." So we piled into the minivan, and he had a friend at the time, just as Luke would have it, who was restoring some of the tinted or the glass, the name escapes me, the ornate glass at the church. And we got an inside look from well within that building at the architecture and some of the features of it. And I so fondly remember that field trip just sporadically happened because a whole bunch of kids skipped class. And I'll never forget that experience. So that building, I've been to it multiple times over the decades since I graduated from high school, and I'm always in awe of just how beautiful it is. So if we can provide additional architectural context to the vicinity of the cathedral and still preserve some of the view corridors from the key vantage points from within several areas of the downtown core, Fairfield, and some other nooks and crannies where the cathedral is visible from, then I think things will be successful. But that's really the key, is that despite the call for taller buildings and despite the fact that we're more lenient towards taller buildings, it is still crucial and important that we preserve sight lines of some of our most spectacular architecture and do so from the point of view that well into the future, as the city continues to change, some of these historic elements that we have are still important to us as a society and as a culture. They speak to our history, but they also remind us of where we've come from and give the city a wonderful context that if everything is monotone and similar and the same, just changes the very fabric of our urban experience. So I'm glad that the city is taking baby steps and slow steps here. It's nice to see some direction from the city. But man, this is going to be a feat to pull this off, and to pull it off well, it's going to require some architectural visionaries to pull some rabbits out of their hats and protect what is currently there and add to it, which is no easy feat when it comes to adding on to what I would call some of the best examples of heritage architecture in the city of Victoria.
7: Dare I say, a miracle, Mike?
8: Well, that's quite possible here. If we get the right people involved, which I have no doubts we'll have at the helm here, then we might be pulling a miracle as well.
7: Mike Kozakowski from Citified.ca joins us for a conversation which concludes after Morgana's traffic and weather update.
6: Josh, we are seeing some traffic delays around the Goldstream area on that Veterans Memorial Highway as crews continue to deal with the aftermath of a now under control gas leak in the 1100 block of Goldstream. Alternating two-way traffic has been established for the area. Possible collision on the Trans-Canada in the Saanich area earlier, particularly around that McKenzie area, has seemed to be cleared, that actual incident, but we're just having like a lot of people on the roads right now. It's typical commute time, so you're looking at delays all along that area. Same with like Helmickin Road up to Milk Wilkinson. That whole thing, pretty typical. If you're going to be getting to the Costco Wholesale, you're looking at 35 minutes from downtown. Likewise, an hour and 6 minutes from downtown to Souk, and 41 minutes if you're going to hit the ferries. And if you are going to hit the ferries, do note there's 40% vehicle space left on that 6 p.m., but only 8 and 10 on the later ferries this evening. As for your weather, today we're looking at sunny skies, high of 23 and cooling to 11 overnight. Tomorrow we've got a little bit of everything, sun and clouds with a 40% chance of showers, leading into a mix of sun and clouds over the weekend. Saturday showing a high of 17. Text me at 710-10 if I missed anything.
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7: And we're having a fantastic conversation with Mike Kozakowski, Citify.ca, about the changing face of Greater Victoria. Thank you for holding the line, Mike.
8: My pleasure. Thank you.
7: And I think it was about this time last year, maybe a little bit later, kind of late July, early August, when we were discussing your story back then on Citify.ca about the flurry of development applications that Saanich was considering, which would add as much as 2,800 units of high-density housing to the district. And one of these projects was one envisioned for Normandy Road, I believe in the area around 526 to 532. And that, oddly enough, we're reading now, the developer is looking at adding more parking to that proposal due to concerns raised about the impact of rentals.
8: Yeah. And this is the second project from this developer, which is a company out of Victoria by the name of Rise Developments, for rental housing along that street. It's not a very big street, but Rise has two projects, one in the proposal stage that we're chatting about, and one that was completed not too long ago. And we're, of course, talking about a part of town very close to the Commonwealth Center. And Normandy is a road that runs off of, I believe it's Elk Lake Drive.
7: Yeah, Elk Lake, one block off of Royal Oak, right? Yeah.
8: That's it. Yes, sir. So the developer here, the contention is that they have proposed, give or take 50, 55 stalls of parking, if my memory is correct, but significantly more housing than that, about 130 units of housing. And the feedback that I had heard and that has been relayed to council was that there is already a bit of a parking issue on that street. given the fact that a lot of projects today, they don't supply a one-to-one ratio or an above one-to-one ratio of parking to the residential units, which is putting some pressure on on-street parking and areas around the communities where these buildings are being built. Now, the thinking is that in future, the demand for parking stalls will decrease as people start using alternative transportation options, transit becomes more commonplace, or they're walking or cycling or riding, whatever choice of mobility they have. And with electrified mobility devices, I mean, the sky's the limit these days. Just about anything you can imagine is electrified and people are riding it at crazy speed sometimes. So there's a huge amount of change happening right now when it comes to our transportation planning and the demand that is expected for parking stalls. But in this case, the 55 parking stalls are just not sufficient for the community, given that there's about 130 units or so proposed in the six-story building. That's essentially the lay of the land, as I understand it.
7: Now, it's interesting, though, that even with the relatively new provincial regulations, because that particular parcel, or a couple of parcels there on Normandy Road off of Elk Lake, are within the Royal Oak TOA, the transit-oriented area, and they don't have to put in nearly as much parking because they're so close to a bus exchange. But yet we're hearing, I guess it's pushback from the neighboring community saying, hey, no, this is going to impact things more than you realize.
8: Yeah, and it can impact communities, especially if you have a commercial component that draws people already to that community. Now, in this case, I don't believe there's a commercial component like some communities have where there's, let's say, a store or a coffee shop or even a retail business of some kind that just doesn't have enough on-site parking for its customers. And so people who are visiting this business are using on-street parking wherever they can in close proximity to where they're trying to go. But in this instance here, it's purely just a numbers game in terms of the number of people who have vehicles and access to parking. Now, in some instances, there may even be parking at some of these buildings, but it costs to park there. Meanwhile, the on-street parking is free. And so people will choose, even though having on-site parking is obviously likely to be safer, your vehicle's in a closed parkade, you've got protection from the weather, you've got instant access from your building, but given the cost associated with that parking, some people just choose to park their car on the street, which is what they're permitted to do. Neighbors, of course, who are used to having on-street parking and bought into the communities, bought into the neighborhoods, or are renting in those communities and neighborhoods where parking has been historically easy to access, are obviously not going to appreciate that. So it is a controversial issue. I don't think there's ever been a time when parking hasn't been a controversial issue, but what I can sense is happening now is that we're trying to plan for future needs as opposed to current day needs, understanding that the current day needs are obviously going to cause friction with what we anticipate the future needs to be. Now, in terms of transit connectivity, you're absolutely right. Normandy is very close to the transit exchange. That is not too far from the Commonwealth Pool. It's becoming a more heavily used transit exchange. There's more density coming to that area. But I just don't think that the transit options from that exchange are going to significantly change in the near term, maybe not even over the medium term. And so the desire for people to have vehicles and rely on vehicles will still be there.
7: But it reminds me of an issue going on across town on Erskine Lane, where there's now a bike path going on Erskine Lane and folks trying to park in it because there's, quote unquote, not enough parking at the new project on Erskine Lane. Everybody's parking in the street, but now they can't.
8: That is, Josh, that is a very, very common issue, and I'm sure it really rubs cyclists the wrong way. They finally succeed at getting cycling paths or cycling lanes on thoroughfares, and yet they can't use them because there's cars parked in those cycling lanes. I see it all over the place. I see it in my own community of Souk. Mm-hmm. And I think motorists, when they just legitimately have no place to leave their car, they'll just take the risk. And if there's no enforcement, well, they'll keep doing it. And I understand that neither party is happy when they're lane is blocked, and then if their car gets ticketed. But these are the friction points of increased density, increased housing in our communities, and in some cases, a bit of a failure in terms of infrastructure planning when we're quite often looking for the cheaper and easier way out of the obviously expensive changes to infrastructure that we need to build the best infrastructure we can. And so we end up with these kinds of scenarios where people are going to park wherever they can, and even if it means in a cycling lane, if they don't see a lot of bikes in those lanes, then they're going to keep parking there. And if the municipalities don't have parking enforcement, that just further incentivizes drivers to leave their vehicles. There's definitely different lenses to view this issue through. And one thing I got to say is I'm happy I'm not a bylaw officer, because I can imagine that these friction points are becoming more common, more onerous on the system, and leading to more agitation in our communities.
7: Mike Kozakowski from Cinefy.ca joins us every Thursday afternoon as we chronicle the changing face of Greater Victoria. Happy to chat with you again this week. Talk again soon, Mike.
8: Yes, sir. Thank you so much, and thank you for keeping us up to date on the craziness out on the roads on these zany and zanier afternoons as the years go on.
7: Afternoon, that's for sure, because we have been watching quite the situation unfolding out in Langford along Goldstream Avenue. It looks like, from what I understand, that's being resolved, but we will have an update with Langford's Fire Chief Chris Aubrey coming up after Morgana's traffic and weather.
0: Josh, yeah, that situation in Langford has been making just a lot more congestion and just little bits of pockets around Langford. I mean, Pete Road looked real bad earlier, but that's kind of cleared up. The last place that we're really seeing quite a bit of, like, red on the map is just going to be when you're heading into or out of Millstream Road, because, you know, as the Veterans Memorial Highway intersects with that Goldstream Avenue, it is very close to that 1100 block where the incident originally took place, and where I believe there still may be single lane alternating traffic. We haven't got an update saying that that is no longer the case. If I'm missing something though, hey folks, text me 71010. As for your commute out of the downtown and into the West Shore, things are looking pretty typical on the Transcan and pretty typical on the Island Highway in Juan de Fuca as well. Your congestion on that Island Highway is going all the way up past the Denny's. Things ease up a little bit on Souk Road for a bit and then immediately turn back to how they were. That being said, your commute time overall from downtown to Souk is easing up just a tad at 1 hour and 1 minute. If you're heading to the ferries, expect a commute time of 39 minutes or so. The only place where things really slow down is around that Elk and Beaver Lake area. The 6 p.m. ferry is actually been revised to show more than quite a bit of more vehicle space than I originally had listed. And now it has 47% vehicle space. But after that, the 7 and 9, only like less than 10% vehicle space left showing. So just be aware of that. You might want to try and get that 6. Today, we've got sunny skies for your weather. A high of 23, cooling to 11 overnight. And tomorrow, we've got a little bit of everything. Sun and clouds with 40% chance of showers and a high of 17, leading into a mix of sun and clouds over the weekend. Saturday, showing a high of 17. Text me at 71010 if I missed anything.
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3: Good afternoon. I'm Steve Young with your CFAX 1070 news to 5 o'clock. A man involved in a 2017 child pornography case has been brought back to Victoria. William Tate has been extradited, with Victoria Police escorting him on a flight from the San Francisco area. The return follows an investigation into his failure to report to the Vancouver Island Regional Correctional Center in late 2025 to begin serving a 2-year less a day sentence for child pornography offenses. A warrant for his arrest was issued for escape from lawful custody. Vic PD investigators worked with U.S. authorities, including the FBI, to track him down.